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1: We're working through a study on dangerous faith. It's a dangerous title. It can be understood in several ways. We'll unpack that in some detail. In this session, we're going to talk a bit about new assignments. And I'll start with this concept of times and seasons. The Bible introduces it that there are times and seasons, not just to the weather patterns on planet Earth, but to the movings of God in the midst of His people. I've been a Christ follower for a while, and I've spent my professional life in the midst of the church, and it seems to me that too often, in fact, very frequently, Christians' timelines and their sense of timelines in a biblical context are almost entirely focused on eschatology. How's this going to end? How's it going to wrap up? We've got charts and time. We will argue fiercely that our timeline is better than your timeline. Are you pre, post, or mid? And what do you think about this? And the third beast with the four heads and the 11 horns and the 16 eyes. And off we go. I would submit to you it's far more beneficial to be sensitive to God's moving in each season of His purposes. We're not going to change that ending timeline, folks. You know, Christians are one group, we're uniquely stubborn. If you believe in a post-trib rapture of the church and you were wrong, some of you'd rather tribulate than admit you're wrong. Jesus said there's some things we can't know. In Deuteronomy 29, 29, it says the secret things belong to the Lord. And I can tell you it is fruitless to try to discover something God has said He won't reveal. Now, there's some things we can know, and I think that's worthwhile, but our fascination with the end of the age and our lack of interest in the present time is troubling. Don't become fascinated with what God has said is unknowable. Be prepared and be engaged with now. Know this season. Understand what God is up to. Understand what He's asking us to do. Understand the unique opportunities of this moment in time, the unique challenges and how we can respond to those challenges and how we can be men of faith to make a difference with the name of Jesus now. That's where the rewards are. It's where the fruit is. It's where the focus of heaven is. Our faith is not designed to be understood as fire protection insurance. And if your version of Christianity is such that you think you've got all of your God business done and the portfolio is neatly sealed and it's put with your important documents in some safe place so that what it means to be a Christ follower and to live out your faith doesn't need to be revisited because you have fully engaged that. You have said the prayers. You've taken a dip in a pool. You may have even wandered your way through the Bible once. You have been misinformed. I believe in conversion. I believe in salvation. They are essential. It's the gateway, the entry point into the kingdom of God. But the purpose of the new birth is that you and I might grow up into the headship of Jesus, maturing. And that's not a one and done experience. So this notion of times and seasons, we've looked at a number of biblical examples. I want to take a moment and look at a few with you from Jesus' life and ministry. You see, we have this tremendous propensity, desire, to like build our understanding of faith and then imagine that it won't change. What do you believe? Well, I believe like my people believe. I know how my parents believed, and I know how my grandparents believed, and I belong to this tradition. We've been belonging to this tradition, whatever it is, you can fill in the blank, for 150 years. We got it right back when the Wesley brothers were writing hymns, and we haven't varied since then. And it leaks out of us all the time. Well, you know, I know, Pastor, that's in the Bible, but that's just not how I believe. That's just not how I learned to worship. And we have this powerful tendency to want to orchestrate our faith as if it's something that can't be shifted. Well, there's some things about our faith that are not up for discussion. The sovereignty of God, the nature of sin, the redemptive work of Jesus. Those things are consistent across every age, every government, every time period. But there's a whole host of things that are a part of the expression of our faith that we should not imagine are immutable. Thank you for that rousing response of affirmation. Matthew 15, we're going to step next to Jesus in the midst of a ministry moment. A Canaanite woman, she's not Jewish. She's a Canaanite woman. From the vicinity where Jesus was, came to him crying out, "Lord, Son of David, have mercy on me. My daughter is suffering terribly from demon possession." And Jesus didn't answer her a word. He ignored her. So the disciples came to him and urged him, "Send her away. She keeps crying after us. This woman is a nuisance. Lord, get rid of her." And Jesus answered, "I was sent only to the lost sheep of Israel." That's our Lord. I didn't come for her. Not now. And the woman came and knelt before him. She's desperate. She's not going to be rebuffed by an insult. She's not going to be rebuffed by negligence. She's not going to be rebuffed by the lack of sensitivity from the disciples. They don't care about her daughter. But this woman has enough humility. She recognizes Jesus can help, and she will not be deterred. Folks, we have been too easily deterred as the people of God. Somebody didn't talk to me the way I wanted them to talk to me. They didn't look at me right. I expected you to be friendlier. Well, I'm an advocate for a friendly church. If you're grumpy, come see me. We want to put you in a special section. So I'm not advocating for grumpy, disinterested, self-centered Christians, but I am advocating for Christ followers who are not deterred by those people. Church is not a hall of fame. We're a triage unit. And this woman comes and kneels in front of Jesus. "Lord, help me," she said. And he said, "It's not right to take the children's bread and toss it to their dogs." Wow! Jesus! Now, some of you know the rest of the story. The woman said, "Lord, even the dogs eat the crumbs that fall from the table." What a remarkable woman. Wouldn't it be fun to meet her? She'll have a little name tag, says Dog Lady. You'll know just who she was, just that quick. You meet Rahab, she'll have a name tag, says the harlot. I mean, every time her name's mentioned in the Bible, she's Rahab the harlot. You imagine if you get to heaven, your darkest sin is going to be right underneath your name. Thank God for the blood of Jesus. The woman's daughter got freedom, but she was clearly not part of Jesus' agenda. Is that fair? Her persistence, her determination. Bear with me. Matthew 10, verse 5. The 12 Jesus sent out with the following instructions. These are the instructions Jesus is giving to the ones he's sending out to do ministry in his name. Do not go among the Gentiles. Anybody that's not Jewish, don't go among them and or enter any town of the Samaritans. Only go to the lost sheep of Israel. Those were Jesus' instructions to his disciples. Acts chapter 1, post-resurrection. But this isn't separated by decades and decades. There hadn't been a change of governments. A few months. Acts chapter 1, Jesus said to them, "It's not for you to know the times or the dates the Father has set by his own authority." You know what they ask? It's the last question they ask Jesus before the ascension. "Are you going to restore the kingdom to Israel? Are you going to throw the Romans out? We're going to be free again. We're tired of the Roman soldiers and the humiliation and the abuse." And Jesus said, "That's none of your business. It's not for you to know the times or the seasons." It's a very important point for us, folks. Some of us are so fixated on how the age is going to end that we have made ourselves irrelevant in the moment. I don't want to do that.
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1: I've learned as a pastor, there's a tremendous difference in a crowd and a community of faith. 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Well, I want to give you that invitation. I want to ask you to consider becoming a monthly ministry partner. I believe if you'll make that regular commitment to what God is doing through this ministry, it'll bring momentum to your spiritual life, and it will help us reach more people than we've ever reached with the gospel before. 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
0: 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Now, let's get back to Pastor Allen with his message called Dangerous Faith, New Assignments. 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
1: I understand that it's tempting. You get more clicks talking about the end of the age than anything else you can put out in the domain. People don't want to hear about repentance and obedience and biblical morality. We better engage with the things of this moment or we will forfeit our opportunities in eternity. You may not forfeit your salvation, but you'll forfeit your rewards. Jesus said, it's not for you to know the times or the days the Father has set by his own authority, but you will receive power when the Holy Spirit comes on you, and you'll be my witnesses in Jerusalem, in Judea, in Samaria, and to the ends of the earth. Wait a minute. In Matthew 10, he said, don't go to anybody that's not Jewish, and don't go to Samaria. In Acts chapter 1, he said, you go. You'll be empowered to be witnesses for me in Jerusalem, Judea. Jerusalem's a city, Judea's a region. In Samaria, it's the next region. They're expanding concentric circles, going to all the world. He changed. Jesus changed the assignment, not over decades, not over centuries, not because empires shifted in the span. He trained those folks in a 3-year window of time. And they didn't have one set of immutable instructions as to their target audience. My brother and I studied at Hebrew University. We had a class. And the professor was a brilliant Orthodox man, brilliant, brilliant scholar. I mean, he was a rules keeper. You could see the tassels from his prayer shawl out from his jacket. His hands were chapped constantly from his washing as a part of his observance. We could turn our papers in 7 or 8 languages in his class. I chose English. Actually, I chose Southern that he could interpret. But I remember a class he did on Jesus, a lecture he gave. And he said those early believers, he said they really believed in the resurrection. He had the sharpest wit of any professor I ever studied with anywhere, any setting. You raised your hand in that class to your own peril. I know that some of us are natural smart alecks and we have to try. I had tried and failed, so I was. But when he said that about Jesus, he paused for a minute. It's the only time I really saw him at a loss. And he said, I suppose if I believed that, I too would be a Christ follower. But I remember the day he read that verse that I just read you from Acts 1. And in his opinion, he said, I promise you, to Jesus' audience, when he said Jerusalem, Judea, and Samaria, and to the ends of the earth, they thought Samaria was the ends of the earth. He'd never made the adjustment. He didn't recognize what Jesus was saying. I'll give you another passage. Acts chapter 8. When the apostles in Jerusalem, how well did they learn the lesson in Acts 1? When the apostles in Jerusalem heard that Samaria had accepted the word of God, they sent Peter and John to them. Message came back to the church in Jerusalem that Samaria has gotten the gospel, and they sent Pete and John. Well, wait a minute. In Matthew 10, Jesus said, don't go there. But in Acts chapter 1, he gave them a different game plan. When they had testified and proclaimed the word of the Lord, Peter and John returned to Jerusalem, preaching the gospel in many Samaritan villages. Something's happening. Matthew 28, did I give that to you? Good. Post-resurrection, the 11 went to Galilee, to a mountain where Jesus had told them to go. When they saw him, they worshiped him, but some doubted. You need to note that. Everybody's not on board. Post-resurrection, Jesus is amongst them, alive, in the flesh, earth suit, whole thing. Some worshiped him and some doubted. See, some of you are waiting for more unanimous support. You better know your Bible. You better recognize the voice of God. You better understand the Spirit of God. What is God doing in the earth? He's not retreating. And Jesus came to them and said, all authority in heaven and earth has been given to me. All authority. Every knee will ultimately bow. I have won a complete, total, irreversible victory over Satan and his entire kingdom. All authority on heaven and earth has been given to me. But watch what comes next. Therefore is a summary word. I learned as a young man that when you find a therefore in your Bible, you better find out what it's there for. It means in summation. Therefore, you go and you make disciples of all nations, baptizing them in the name of the Father and the Son and the Holy Spirit. We've looked at passages from the Old Testament. We've looked at this notion of times and seasons from so many perspectives. But I want to take just a moment to be sure you haven't missed it. Within about a 3-year window of time, Jesus rewrote the game plan for his closest friends. And you and I are desperately trying to protect the way God was moving 50 or 100 years ago. The core of our faith doesn't change, but the containers with which we distribute it better. Come on. It took me a long time to get permission to purchase a laser printer. Decades ago. I remember the discussions. Well, why would you need one of those? Seems extravagant. It's a little over the top. Can't you drive to Kinko's? We weren't sure a laser printer was anointed or godly or appropriate or... Couldn't we have a Xerox machine? We like purple ink. Some of you have no idea what that is. Folks, God is moving in the earth. I want to be a part of what he's doing. And I'm pretty sure it's going to require me to change and to grow and to think. It's not about your age or your ethnicity or the tradition you grew up in or the accent with which you speak. Are we willing to follow the Lord? When the Spirit of God sent Peter to Caesarea, it was the center of paganism in Israel. The most vile city in the nation, in the center of Caesarea, was a temple to a Roman god. And the leader of the church in Jerusalem at that point was Peter. And the Spirit of God supernaturally sent Peter to the home of a Roman centurion. And the trump card was the events of the day of Pentecost when the Jesus story went public in Jerusalem. It was repeated identically in Caesarea at the home of a Roman centurion. And Peter, remember what Peter said? I now understand God is no respecter of persons. Up until that moment, he thought God had favorites. God had favorites. When John baptized in the desert at the Jordan River, it was an enormous sign to the people. The temple was the center of religious life and religious authority. It's the national bank. It was the center of national authority. It was the greatest building in their nation. If you had spiritual business to do, you went to Jerusalem to the temple, pilgrimage feast, 3 times a year. You were required to be there. To eat the Passover appropriately, you need to have a sight line to the temple. And John is baptizing, not in the mikvahs around the temple. He's baptizing in the Jordan River 20 miles away. Then Jesus comes behind him and says, destroy this temple and I'll build it back in 3 days. And they said, you've lost your mind. It took 46 years to build this temple, and you're going to rebuild it in 3 days? And what, the commentary they put in after the fact, it's added after the real time. It says Jesus was speaking about himself. And then Paul comes along and says, God doesn't dwell in buildings built with human hands. Do you not know, he says, that you're the temple of God, bought with a price? Enormous change. Mind-blowing realignment of how they understood what it meant to be holy. And we think God doesn't do that anymore? If we talk about culture, people get offended. Shouldn't talk about that. We should study the first century culture. Well, I'm all for learning first century culture. Helps me understand my Bible, but I'm learning first century culture so I can live it out in the 21st century. Dangerous faith. Dangerous faith. The definition for dangerous, if you don't know, it's an adjective. It means it's a descriptor. It's involving possible injury or pain or harm or loss. The opposite is what intrigues me. The opposite of the dangerous is safe, harmless, innocuous, non-threatening. Those sound far more like descriptions of contemporary American Christendom. Non-threatening. We don't want anybody to be offended. Big tent. Well, everybody's welcome, but we're welcome to the foot of the cross where we repent and turn away from ungodliness and bring our lives under the authority of the Lordship of Jesus. It's not a designer faith. Jesus is either Lord of all that we are and all that we do, or he's not Lord at all. We're all in process. Dangerous faith is a faith in Jesus of Nazareth, as Lord Christ and King. It's dangerous to the principalities and powers, the spiritual forces of wickedness in the heavenly places. We want the kingdom of darkness to consider Christ in you a very real threat. When Jesus walked into the synagogue in Capernaum, a demonized man, the demon began to cry out in the synagogue, I know who you are. Have you come here to torment me? Folks, we need a change of attitude. Dangerous faith is a living faith. Dangerous faith is a faith on display. It's a faith that brings vulnerability. Dangerous faith is the opposite of a harmless, safe, non-threatening faith. I have no intention of cultivating that in my life. Dangerous faith threatens the ascendancy of self. It will dismantle selfish ambition. Dangerous faith challenges anything which sets itself above the Lordship of Jesus. Dangerous faith calls for personal transformation from the authority of this present age and fully yielding to the authority of the kingdom of God. Dangerous faith removes you from all the options that can be described as retreat. We've done it long enough. I'm asking you, and I'm going to continue to ask you, to consider becoming a person with dangerous faith. Person that Oz Guinness described as an impossible person. Not because you're belligerent or angry, and certainly not because you're violent, but because your adherence to the principles of your faith define your response to our world. You know the gravest danger we face? It's the danger of ignoring God.
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3: 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A recent survey from the HEAT Initiative found that more than half of minors using Snapchat reported unsafe content or messages in the past year, and one in three said it happened

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12: This is Chris. 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Would you like to join us? 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
1: There are many kinds of emergencies, some of them life or death, some of them emotional, some of them spiritual. It is in the spiritual emergencies where we find ourselves having no recourse but to rely on Scripture. Psalm 119:11, I have hidden your word in my heart, that I may not sin against you. But for those who have neglected this Scripture, there is the Psalm 119 operator. The following story involves a person who had one such spiritual emergency. I'm William Shattered, and this is Rescue 119. On June 4th, 1994, a boy named David Hornsby was sitting at the dining room table eating his supper. Little did he know that what was about to come to his door would spoil his appetite for hours.
2: Come in!
3: Hi there. I'm Candy Jakes, and this is my friend, Catherine.
4: Hello.
3: How are you doing today?
4: Fine.
3: That's great. And your name is?
4: David Hornsby.
3: Well, David, may I call you David?
4: Sure.
3: I was wondering if you would have a few moments today to talk with us about love.
4: Love?
3: That's right. Do you feel loved, David?
4: I guess.
3: That's great. May I ask by whom?
4: You mean, who loves me?
3: Yes.
4: Well, my mom and dad.
3: Your mom and dad. That's great.
5: Fantastic.
3: It's so wonderful to see real family love. Feels good to be loved, doesn't it, David?
4: Sure.
3: Of course it does. But let me ask you something, David. How would you feel about having 15,000 mothers and fathers to love you?
4: Well, would I get a $15,000 allowance?
5: You are such a delightful child,
3: yes,
5: David.
3: A delightful, beautiful child. But back to my question, David. How would it feel to be loved like that?
4: Nice. I guess.
3: Oh, more than nice, David. That would be heaven.
5: Heaven.
3: Don't you think? Let me get to the point. Catherine and myself are members of a group called Simply the Love People. We want you to be part of our family.
4: Yes.
1: David listened to what the Love People had to say for over an hour and was impressed by their kind words. We spoke with David.
4: They were incredibly nice people. And the best part about it was, they really seemed to like me.
3: You know, David, I like you. Don't you like him, Catherine?
5: Oh, he's very likable.
3: There's nothing not to like. So you know what? We don't usually do this, but I want you to become a member of our group right now.
4: Really?
3: Yes, I don't see why not.
5: Why not?
3: How about it, David? Would you like to join us?
4: Well...
3: Come on, David. Put a little love in your heart.
4: I guess I can.
3: Wonderful.
4: Yes!
3: You've made a very wise decision.
5: You are a very wise man, David.
4: Thanks. So, what do I do now?
3: We have to go through the ceremony. Would you like to do that now?
4: The ceremony?
1: Candy and Catherine left the house and came back in 3 minutes with a few unconventional items.
4: I started to get a little worried. But I wanted to hang in there because I really like these people. And I didn't think they'd steer me wrong.
3: Okay, just put this on your head.
4: What is it?
3: It's a football helmet.
4: It smells.
3: It has to be covered with Worcestershire sauce. It's just one of the rules.
4: Oh.
3: Now put this on too.
4: What is this?
3: The plaid suit of interconnecting love.
4: It's too big.
3: Don't you want a good connection?
4: Oh, yeah, right.
3: Okay. Put your right hand up in the air.
4: All right.
3: And put your left hand on top of this blender.
4: Okay.
3: Good. Now, I will make several statements. You must reply by saying, I will.
4: I will.
3: I, David Brent Hornsby, do swear to uphold the laws of the love people.
5: Love people.
4: I will. Wait, laws?
3: I will take advantage of every opportunity to love people.
4: I will.
3: I will proudly apply a honk if you love people bumper sticker to my car.
4: I will. As soon as I get a driver's license.
5: Oh, yes.
3: I will forever buy all major kitchen appliances from Bilco Incorporated, a charter benefactor of the love people.
4: I will. But wait a minute.
3: Every Saturday, I will kneel before the statue of our founder. Mr. Edward Coolidge, and I will say...
4: What?
3: I said, every Saturday, I will...
4: Wait. I'm not kneeling before any statue.
3: Why not?
5: Why not?
4: I can't.
3: But you can't be a love person if you won't kneel.
4: You're asking me to, like, worship him.
5: To David, he is our founder. We want to show that we respect him.
3: Right. And besides, I wouldn't say you're exactly worshiping. You're just kneeling to,
4: Worship. And I'm not supposed to do that.
3: Who said?
4: Well, God.
3: God said that? Where?
4: In the Bible.
5: Well, please show it to us. David, we believe in the Bible. But I think you're mistaken.
4: I know it's in there.
3: Well, please show us then. Here, I have a Bible.
1: David looked frantically through the Bible, but he couldn't find what he was looking for.
4: I was in a real bind. I knew it was in there somewhere. I just couldn't find it. Then I remembered. My Psalm 119 operator.
1: David asked to be excused, then went to the kitchen to use his phone. He quickly dialed 119. Taking his call was operator Elizabeth Darrow.
6: 119, what is your emergency?
4: You've got to help me. I've got these people
6: in
4: my living room.
6: All right, slow down. Slow down. Now breathe. All right, tell me the situation.
4: There's these people in the other room. They're trying to get me into this weird religion or something.
6: Okay, this is what I want you to do. Go get a pad of paper and something to write with.
4: Just a second.
6: Wait. Stay on the line. Stay on the line. Are you on a cordless phone?
4: Yeah.
6: Take the phone with you.
4: All right, I'm going.
6: Now tell me what they've told you.
4: They want me to worship the statue.
6: Statue? Wait right there.
1: The operator scrambled to find a concordance and cross-reference the words kneel and statue. Finally, success.
6: I got it. It was under worship.
4: What is it?
6: 2 Kings 17:35. He commanded them. Do not worship other gods. Do not bow down to them or serve them.
4: Perfect. Thanks.
1: David ran back in to confront the love people with his verse.
4: Right there. 2 Kings 17:35. Do not worship other gods. Do not bow down before them or serve them.
3: Well, you know, that's not exactly what this verse is saying. You have to take the context. This translation is...
5: I think what Candy's trying to say is that God was talking about something else. This is really just, you know, a suggestion.
3: Right. The custom of the...
1: The love people left David's house feeling dejected and defeated. They never returned.
4: I owe a lot to my 119 operator. I never could have done it without her. It's good to know there's somebody out there who can help in an emergency.
7: I'm just happy to be here, doing my part to keep people out of harm's way.
4: A comforting thought when I was panicking in the kitchen was that the person on the other end of this line really cares. She cares.
1: Thousands of people like David are assisted every day by their local 119 operators. They're standing by for you as well. Whenever you find yourself in a spiritual emergency, remember, rescue 119.
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5: Timmy, what are you doing?
4: Look in that store. My little brother wanted some candy, and I told him we should just go steal it. He's in there now.
5: You really think you should have told him that?
4: Why not?
5: Wait, look. Laffy wants to tell you something.
4: What's that in his mouth?
5: It's a Bible.
4: He's flipping through it.
5: Look, Timmy, he's pointing to a verse.
4: Let me see. Matthew 18:6. If one of these little children believes in me, and someone causes that child to sin, then it will be very bad for that person. It would be better for him to have a large stone tied around his neck and be drowned in the sea. Ooh.
5: Think you got your answer, Timmy.
4: Yeah. Thanks, Laffy. I better go get my brother.
9: It's nonstop action, adventure, and suspense as Timmy gets into moral dilemma after moral dilemma.
5: Fight him, Timmy. He's just a bully.
4: I have to, Shirley.
10: Come on, wimp. Let's get on with it.
4: Okay.
5: Wait, it's Laffy coming over the hill, and he's got a Bible with him.
4: Hold on, Matt. I'll fight you in a second. But I have to see what Laffy wants.
5: He's pointing to Matthew 5:39.
4: Don't stand up against an evil person. If someone slaps you on the right cheek, then turn and let him slap the other cheek, too.
11: What does it mean?
4: Tammy, don't you see? Laffy's trying to tell you that you shouldn't do this. You should love your enemies and not fight with them.
11: Wow, I never thought of that. I can't fight you, Matt.
9: Laffy the Wonder Dog, the dog with a collar around his neck and a pocket New Testament in his mouth.
10: I think I'd like to know more about being a Christian, Timmy. Can you help me?
4: Sure, Matt. Here, let me get my Bible. Shirley, do you remember any good verses?
12: No, not really.
4: I think it's in here somewhere. Wait, here's Laffy. Here, boy. Here's a Bible.
12: Look, Timmy. Look at Laffy. Romans 3:23. Romans 6:23. He's outlining the Roman road. He's helping you witness to him.
9: Join Timmy, Laffy, and the rest of the gang for wholesome fun every Tuesday at 7 right here on Kids Radio.
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9: It's Star Trip, starring William Shatner.
1: Captain's log, stardate 1469.3. The evil ding-dongs have just kidnapped the beautiful yet independently wealthy princess of Tibia. They're currently holding her prisoner on their home base planet of Ulna. Our mission? To rescue the princess and get out alive. Not necessarily in that order. Zuzu, what's our position?
14: We're pretty close, sir.
1: And what's our present speed?
14: Really fast.
1: Arrival time?
14: Not too long.
1: Excellent. I want you to park right outside the planet's atmosphere. I'm gonna beam down. Call Croc and one expendable crewman and have them meet me at the beam down thingy.
14: Aye, aye, Captain.
1: Croc, thanks for meeting me.
15: You're welcome, Captain.
1: I want you and one expendable crewman to come with me to Ulna. We have to rescue the princess from the evil ding-dongs.
15: A word of caution, Captain.
1: Caution?
15: The ding-dongs have but one weapon. Deception.
1: Deception?
15: They can turn themselves into any kind of being.
1: Any?
15: People, animals, snack cakes.
1: Snack cakes?
15: Anything. They act like they're somebody or something else, and then they use temptation and deception to make you do something you shouldn't do.
1: Hmm.
15: Then when you're vulnerable, they destroy you.
1: What do you suggest?
15: I suggest we take along our temptation detectors and our scripture phasers.
1: Very well. Let's go. Where's the expendable crewman?
16: Right here, Captain.
1: Excellent. Follow us. Scotty, beam us down.
17: Aye, aye, Captain. Ready?
1: Yes.
17: You're beaming, Captain.
1: Oh, no. I lost my hand. I lost my hand. There it is. Man, we gotta get that thing fixed. Where are we?
15: It appears we've landed right outside the Ding Dong Fortress.
1: Nice beaming, Scotty. Let's go in. Ooh! Door's locked. Should we try to break it down?
15: My personal preference is to avoid hurtling my body into anything made out of wrought iron.
16: I've been working out. Maybe I can break it down.
1: Never mind. I'll shoot the lock.
15: No guards. How illogical of them.
1: Let's go. Croc, you and I should start checking the rooms. Expendable crewman, why don't you go storm their headquarters or something?
16: Why?
1: Because you're the expendable crewman. Your job is to make a critical mistake of some kind and then get captured.
16: Ooh, it is?
1: Yes. Now get going.
16: All right.
1: Get out of here, will you?
16: Aye, aye, sir.
1: Okay, let's try this door. Ooh. Princess.
3: Captain, you're here. I'm so happy.
15: That was curiously easy.
1: We're parked right outside, Princess.
3: Wait.
1: Wait.
7: people have treated me terribly, and I can't leave without getting back at them.
18: What do you want to do?
7: Let's steal some towels.
18: Towels?
7: Yeah. There's some in here. It'll only take a second.
18: It would be satisfying to get revenge. They've certainly caused us a lot of trouble over the years.
15: Yes, I suppose it would.
7: Here are the towels.
18: Nice.
7: Aren't they? You know, maybe you should take some washcloths for yourself.
18: I think I will. Where are they?
7: They're in the bathroom.
18: Back here? Wait. What's that?
15: It's your temptation detector, Captain.
18: My temptation detector? But that means I'm being tempted!
15: To steal to get revenge, I believe.
18: Wait a minute. This is no princess. This is a ding-dong taking the form of a princess!
7: What?
18: Ready, scripture phasers! Fire!
19: Exodus 20:15. You must not steal.

0: It's a ding-dong.
1: Good thinking, Captain.
0: Stealing. I should have known. We'll have to be on the alert for that.
1: Yes, but you do know what this means.
0: What?
1: They know we're here.
0: Right. Let's be careful. Open the door. We'll split up. You go down that hall. I'll go down this one.
1: Yes, Captain.
0: I'll meet you at the outside door.
1: Yes, Captain.
0: If I were a ding-dong, where would I hide a princess?
2: Warning! Intruders in South Hall! Intruders!
0: Here they come. This looks like a good hiding place.
3: Captain!
0: Princess!
3: I'm so glad you're here. They've treated me so badly.
0: There's nothing to worry about. You're with me now, Princess. Let's go. We have to find Croc and then head back to the ship.
3: Croc? Are you sure you want to go after him?
0: Yes, he should be down the South Hall.
3: But if you both show up back at the ship with me, won't he get some of the credit for saving me?
0: What do you mean?
3: Whereas, if you saved me alone, you would get all the credit. Everyone would think you single-handedly rescued me.
0: You may have a point.
3: Imagine the glory you'd get.
0: You're right. They'd probably promote me to Admiral, too.
3: I'm sure they would.
0: Okay, we won't go after Croc. Let's just... Wait a minute. My temptation detector.
3: Oh, I'm sure it's just a malfunction or something.
0: You're a ding-dong.
3: No.
0: Take this, ding-dong.
4: Proverbs 16:18. Pride goes before destruction.
0: I've got to find Croc! Croc, come on, where are you?
1: Captain, I found the princess!
0: Where?
1: In here!
0: Princess!
3: Captain, I'm so glad to see you!
0: Are you really?
3: Yes! Now let me grab my jacket and then we can go!
0: My temptation detector! Another ding-dong! Ready phasers, Croc! Fire!
4: Ossifier 14-9, thou shalt not grab jackets.
3: What are you guys doing?
0: It had no effect on her.
1: Thou shalt not grab jackets. I'm not familiar with that verse.
0: Maybe it's one of those new translations. Try again.
4: Jedediah Jones 4-6, those who grab jackets must surely die.
0: No effect again. How strange.
1: Indeed. Though it is debatable what would be so sinful about grabbing jackets.
0: Good point. Wait a minute. This is no scripture phaser. It's a ding-dong taking the form of a scripture phaser. Throw them away, Croc! Let's get out of here. Ooh. Open that door.
5: Hurry!
0: It's a ding-dong guard! Run!
5: Hurry!
0: Oh no, dead end!
1: We appear to be trapped.
3: Look, there's more ding-dongs coming.
0: They're surrounding us.
3: We're gonna die.
6: You cannot escape. Surrender your ship or die.
0: You got it. The ship is yours. I'll write up the papers.
1: Captain.
6: You won't get off that easy, Captain.
7: You, back here, man. Ding-dongs, I'm right behind you.
0: Who is it?
1: It's the expendable crewman.
0: What's he doing off his post?
7: I can take you all on. Come on, rush me, all of you.
6: How dare you challenge us?
7: Are you implying that you guys would even be a challenge for me?
6: Get here!
3: Look, the expendable crewman has lured the ding-dongs away so that we can escape down that open hallway.
0: Let's go.
8: That's an incredible story, Captain.
0: Yes, it is. So, all's well that ends well, I guess. We all got back to the ship alive. That's the important thing.
8: You mean except for the expendable crewman?
0: Oh, yeah, that's right. I guess we left him behind, didn't we? We're not running low on expendable crewmen, are we?
8: I don't think so.
0: Good.
7: Captain!
3: The expendable crewman!
0: How did you get out of there alive?
7: I took them all on.
0: You what?
7: Well, I've been working out.
3: You fought off all those men to save me?
7: I sure did, Princess.
3: You're very brave.
7: Thank you.
3: And very strong.
7: Thank you.
3: And very...
0: Oh, give me a break.
5: You think you might want to go to a movie sometime?
3: I'd love to.
0: Hold it. Come on, Princess. You're making a date with an expendable crewman. You're supposed to fall in love with me.
3: If I relied on you, I'd still be stuck with the ding-dongs. Come on, Expendable. We've got a date.
5: You know, I was thinking maybe after the movie, we can go covet some of my neighbor's oxen.
3: That sounds great.
0: My temptation to... Hey, he's no expendable crewman. He's a ding-dong. Scripture phasers croc.
5: Wait, I was just kidding.
4: Exodus 2017. Thou shalt not covet.
6: Whoa! The war has just begun, Captain.
3: Captain, you saved me.
0: That's right. Now embrace me and call me your hero like you're supposed to.
3: Oh, Captain.
1: Captain, I don't want to bother you, but we have strange new worlds to explore.
0: You're right, Croc. We don't have time for this. There's places to go, people to rescue, and that's exactly what we're going to do. Zuzu, let's go somewhere.
8: Where, Captain?
0: Over there.
9: Now, obviously, you don't have scripture phasers or 119 operators or Bible-carrying dogs. So what are you going to do when you have a problem and you need God's word to help you? What would happen if you had someone trying to teach you things about the Bible that were wrong, or you had a problem and you didn't know the right thing to do, or you needed to tell someone about Jesus and you didn't have a Bible with you? The answer can be found in Psalm 119, verse 11. Your word have I hidden in my heart, that I may not sin against you. We need to know God's word by heart. That's why it's so important to memorize verses. Next time a Sunday school teacher or your mom and dad want you to memorize a verse, remember that it's not just something for you to do. It's an important part of growing strong in our faith. 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
10: 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See if you can repeat the verse after each word is removed. 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Do you have any ideas for memorizing Bible verses? 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Our production engineer was Bob Luttrell. And our executive producer was Chuck Bolte. And I'm Chris, hoping you'll join us again next time for more Adventures in Odyssey.
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13: During the War for Independence, General George Washington, the man we refer to today as the father of our country, led American troops through military defeat after defeat. And in the bitter winter of 1777, he wrote this somber note to a friend in Philadelphia. Quote, "You might have tracked our army from White Marsh to Valley Forge by the blood on their feet," end of quote. Many soldiers continued to march through the deep snows of Pennsylvania without shoes. Others suffered from disease, hunger, and freezing conditions. Nearly 2,000 of Washington's men died. 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At a time when our nation once again faces division and uncertainty, may we follow Washington's example, kneeling humbly, praying faithfully, and asking God to guide the future of America.
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24: The difference between happy couples and unhappy couples is that happy couples, they have the same amount of fights and disagreements, conflict as the other couples, unhappy couples. Happy couples repair. They come back to it. They talk about it.
25: Well, today on Focus on the Family with Jim Daly, we'll have some really helpful ideas for your marriage so you can be a happier couple. Thanks for joining us. I'm John Fuller.
21: Today we have good news for couples who feel like they're always fighting about the same thing. That seems normal. The key is what you do after the conflict. Do you sit and stew, or do you try to soften your heart and reach out to the heart of your spouse? Today, we're sharing an upbeat workshop on this very topic featuring our own Dr. Greg Smalley and his wife, Erin, who head up our marriage ministry here at Focus. Greg and Erin are the authors of several books, and you're about to hear they are very engaging speakers.
25: They really are, and here now are Greg and Erin Smalley speaking at a couples conference sponsored by Focus on the Family.
26: We all deal with hard times, even with simple things like conflict. And that's really, I think, what God's been working in our own marriage is just really learning how to repair that. Because when we think about conflict, I think that most of us were taught when it comes to conflict that we need to learn how to resolve that, right? I mean, do a simple Google search of conflict resolution and millions, billions of information is going to pop up. Because that's what we imagine when there's something going here, how do we resolve this? Mm-hmm. And the unfortunate part is that we've been taught something that actually is not even true. We hate the term within marriage, conflict resolution, because it sets us up, we think, to fail in a lot of ways, because there's some amazing research that really explains why that often doesn't work within our marriage. Mm-hmm.
24: So probably the foremost expert in our country on marriage research is a guy named Dr. John Gottman. What he found is that 70% of relationship conflict is about perpetual problems. So they're arguments that never go away and they're not fully resolved. They happen over and over and over again. So 70% of the time we're going to argue about something probably pretty similar to what we argued about last time.
26: Yeah.
24: And so we're going to run through just some examples of what does this look like? What are those perpetual problems? They're things that don't change.
26: Yeah.
24: It's very consistent.
26: Yeah. In kind of two big buckets of this idea of perpetual things that just that they don't ever go away. We just keep dealing with them over and over and over again. So one would just be personality differences, right? Aaron's an extrovert. So Aaron, it's beautiful to watch Aaron. She's the way she loves on people and the sheer volume of relationships that she has. For me as an introvert, I always tell people, I only have friends because my extroverted wife has set me up on play dates with other men. So, seriously, she came home one time, she said, hey, by the way, Wednesday, you're going to have lunch with Fred. And I went, I'm sorry, who? Fred. Oh, I met his wife. He's amazing. How do you know? Do you meet him? No, but she just speaks so highly of him. I'm not having lunch with Fred.
24: And
26: now he's one of my very best friends. So... But it's perpetual because it's not like, in spite of her constant prayer, it's not like tomorrow I'm going to wake up and be an extrovert, right? So that we can have all these people over. Because how many times do we argue and debate if we're going to have people over during the week? Mm-hmm. She's always saying, hey, by the way, so-and-so. Last night,
24: yes.
26: So-and-so's going to be over there. I'm like, oh.
24: With three people over last
26: they're
24: night.
26: They're terrible people. Why would you even want them over? So that's not going to change. It's perpetual. We've been arguing about how many nights that we do stuff with others for 31 years.
24: Yeah.
26: So
24: how about the early and late? Like sometimes one of the spouses will stay up, be a night owl. The other one will be an early morning person. And I know for you are the early morning person. Greg will get up and he is just ready to go at 5 a.m. Ugh. I never even roll over at 5 a.m. I'm much more of like a 7 a.m. girl, but I like to stay up late, and that's not going to change.
26: Yeah, we always tell couples, you know, if one of you is late night, one of you early, just at least start off in bed together, just have that time. And then Aaron will get up and after I fall asleep. I remember one time I come down 5 in the morning and get to the bottom of the stairs, and I ram into a massive picnic table that wasn't there the night before. And I'm like, do we have gnomes or what? Where did this come from?
24: You went to bed. I had got this table. I had bought it earlier in the day. It needed to be assembled. So I called a friend at like 10 p.m. and said, hey, you want to come over and help me put this table together? So we did. I was in bed by 1.
26: She has a whole nother life that I don't even know about. Yeah. That's my 1 a.m. friend there. I'd love to introduce you. Yeah. I mean, it can be one of you is very logical. One of you is very emotional. One of you has lots of words. The other doesn't have hardly any words. Sense of humor can be, man.
24: Pace.
26: Yeah, exactly.
24: I run a much faster pace than you. And thank goodness. What I will say is your pace slows me down. That's good.
26: Yeah. So again, the point is that when it comes to personality, I mean, those conflicts, those disagreements that we get in around that kind of stuff, it's perpetual. It's not like we're going to resolve that. The other big bucket, too, is what we'd call lifestyle differences.
24: Totally. And one of my favorite differences between us is I love to have lights on in the house. Oh. I cannot tell you the number of times, and it's not every light. It's just a few lights, very strategically placed to create like a soothing mood. Today alone, I think before we left, I turned a light on and you turned it off no less than like 5 times.
26: Because we're leaving.
24: I walk into
26: to come
24: a room and I
26: here.
24: Turn it on.
26: I'm like, why is that still on?
24: And even leaving, I'm like, Olive, the dog needs a light on.
26: She always says that. I'm just trying to create a mood. I'm like, well, if the mood is utter irritation, you know, then you're successfully creating that mood.
24: I would try to convince him that actually you're wasting more energy by turning it off. Just leave it on. You know, kind of like if you turn a car on and off.
26: It's exactly like that.
24: Yes. Well, there was an electrical engineer sitting in the front row at one of our events, and he came up at the break and he said, actually, Aaron, you're wrong. It's better to turn it off. So now we know.
26: I hugged him.
24: Yes.
26: As painful as an introvert as I was, well, I hugged him. Yeah, I mean, communication, mm-hmm. right? Household responsibilities, just the differences. I mean, if you're cooking, man, everything's out and there's mess everywhere.
24: Cupboard doors are open.
26: You know, when I cook, I just love to clean along the way so that when we sit down to eat, you know, it's mainly 90% cleaned up. And mm-hmm. and so this one time, so we were frying up some chicken or something. I don't remember what we were doing, but we were using her grandmother, seriously, big, huge glass lid. So we finish, and so I take the lid and I go to set it in the sink. And she yells out, whoa, don't you run water over that. I'm like, I am 40-something. I'm an adult man. I know what I'm doing. I know how to clean. And so I grab something else and bring it over. Forget that the lid, piping hot lid, is right there. Turn the water on. And it was like an explosion went off. And I told her, you probably shouldn't run water over that after all. So, yeah. But even that's a difference. I mean, again, all these things, lifestyle differences, you know, temperature. Do you guys ever battle about temperature in the house? Oh, man. I mean, the point is that's the stuff that we're talking about. That's all this perpetual stuff. We don't resolve that stuff.
24: Mm-hmm. And so couples are going to return to the same things over and over again. And Dr. John Gottman found that the difference between happy couples and unhappy couples is that happy couples, they have the same amount of fights and disagreements, conflict as the unhappy couples. Happy couples repair. They come back to it. They talk about it. And so often couples don't go back. They don't have that conversation of coming back after the fact. They don't sit down right in the middle of it and try to resolve it because hearts are closed. It won't go well. So how do we repair conflict like Dr. Gottman says?
26: Yeah, I love, he has a line that says, all couples argue, successful couples repair. That is really where God has us. Just really, what does that look like? Because we do frustrate each other. We do get into conflict. And just, especially for me, because I think you do that much better. You're better at repairing than I am. So it's really something I've been trying to learn to do. And so we love the verse out of 1 Peter 3:7. So it says, likewise, husbands, live with your wife in an understanding way. What I like about that word understanding is that it actually, another way to say that word understanding is compassionate. So really what it's saying, husbands, live with your wives in a compassionate way. It's all about care.
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26: The essence, the goal that we're discovering around repairing these things, that these perpetual problems, is really, how do we just care that, you know, I blew up your antique, you know, 9-generation lid or whatever. So how do we repair in those moments? And so that's really what we want to talk. You've got some notes there. I'm just going to hit three things that kind of make sense to us as we go to repair this. The first one really is all around, if I'm going to repair something, so something has happened, I've got an argument about, you know, the the fourth night in a row that we've had people over, or the lights being on, or the temperature costing us all this money, whatever. So the first thing that has to happen is that, again, whatever, in spite of Erin, whatever she's doing, I can choose to become humble. Because the great verse in Proverbs that talks about that pride leads to conflict. So much of this perpetual stuff that goes on and how it's hard to repair that stuff is I just get prideful. I think I'm right. You know, the verse that talks about do nothing out of what? Selfish ambition or vain conceit. The beautiful part of that verse, selfish ambition, vain conceit. Vain conceit is when we're excessively proud of our own opinion. That is so me. So often I'm so excessively proud of how I see things or my perspective. Saw this one time. Our son, Garrison, and I love to watch basketball. We just love to watch sports together. So it was March Madness. So it was one of those weekends that there are so many great games on. And really, Garrison and I spent the entire weekend in our basement just watching games. We didn't shower, you know. We'd beg Erin to bring us food. We didn't want to miss anything. It was just one of those weekends. So now it was kind of late Sunday, right? Mm-hmm. And so you came down.
24: Mm-hmm. And I just was checking in with Garrison. I knew he had a big project due on Monday. Hey, son, you've completed the project, right? And he's like, oh, no, I haven't. And so we got into a conversation about just suggesting maybe he goes upstairs and starts the project Sunday night.
26: Oh, there was like a minute left in this game that we were so into. It was a great game. So I said, hey, there's like a minute left. I'll send him up when he's done. And you're being a little hard on the kid. Oh, man. Oh. Have you ever seen one of those scary movies to where the monster thing all of a sudden starts turning slowly, the head kind of goes all the way around? Because that's what she did. And I could swear at some moment, her eyes, like a great white, kind of rolled back, and it was just white. So she's just now locked onto me, and I'm thinking, oh, no. So she goes, Garrison, why don't you go up and start in on your homework? Your father and I need to talk. I was like, no, we don't need to. Really. You win. I was wrong. It's a noob. We're talking. So we began to discuss all of this. And, man, it just kept going on and on. Mm-hmm. And what I've learned a lot of times within our marriage is that obviously there's no winners or losers, you know, in a situation like this. But to quote unquote, I often win these things by simply wearing Erin down. I just kind of win by attrition. She just gets tired. Mm-hmm. And so she gets worn out. She's like, okay, my head is splitting. I don't know where we are. And I'm just going to go. I'll see you up in bed. So Erin starts to climb our basement stairs. Then she stops, turns around again, looks right at me. And she goes, and by the way, she goes, your mother warned me that this is what you would do anytime we had an argument. And then she just left and kept going right up the stairs.
24: It was like 25 years into our marriage, so I decided that was a good time to share that piece of information.
26: Yes. So how do we repair that kind of stuff? Because that is the kind of stuff that happens. Mm-hmm. So at some point, I have to go off and spend some time with the Lord, really looking for a humbled heart, mm-hmm, instead of a prideful heart. Because as Erin left, actually her comment really bothered me. Not because I was like, well, that was so disrespectful or so snarky. Like, none of that. What bothered me, was that actually true? Like, did my mother really warn you this is how it'd be? Yes. It was rhetorical,
24: okay,
26: by the way. So
24: my head didn't move.
26: Triggered now. So it just bothered me. And again, I love how God shows up, because the next morning, you know, often when our kids would be getting ready and we were out in the kitchen and we had this little Devo. And so I'd just read a quick Devo. And so this one was on that Proverbs verse that just said, pride leads to conflict. And it just was like, okay, fine, Lord, I get it. And so there's just something about just that Philippians 2, do nothing out of selfish ambition or vain conceit, but in what? But in humility, consider others, you know, is more important. So just that moment, what I've learned is if we're really going to repair something, I've got to go off with the Lord, spend some time, get my heart back open, so that we can actually have a dialogue, right?
24: Mm-hmm. So once you have your humble self on, so often I'll just go, what would my humble self do right now in this situation? And it kind of takes me to that place. But then it's coming and establishing a dialogue between the two of you. So it's, we've gotten really good at just going, hey, I really need a repair. You know, that thing that happened, can we talk about it? Are you available? And we like to use the language, are you available to have a heart talk? Because it's indicating, I want to talk about something of the heart, feelings, emotions. I want to offer that. And it's always nice to ask, like, are you available? Because maybe you're not. Maybe you're not there. Maybe your heart's still closed. You're still triggered. You're not ready to engage. And so just asking.
26: Yeah.
24: And inviting you into that so you don't feel, I know often you'll say you feel like when I don't invite you in, you feel like you're drafted in.
26: Hijacked, I think is the hijacked word I use. Yes.
24: Hijacked, drafted, it kind of goes hand in hand.
26: Same thing.
24: And yeah. You know, straight out of James 1:19, be quick to listen, slow to speak, slow to anger. And with that open heart, recognizing we're teammates, we're on the same team, we can establish this dialogue and work towards repair together. And so humble ourselves, establish the dialogue, but then simply leaning in and caring about how is your spouse feeling? So often we go logic and we want to, you know, nope, that didn't happen, or it happened this way, or it didn't happen, versus just sitting and listening, like, what are they feeling? And being curious about what happened for them. What was that like for them?
26: Yeah, teamwork, and just that we're on the same team. Mm-hmm. And Aaron is great at that. Hey, can we repair something? Because, hey, we're on the same team here. Mm-hmm. And that makes such a big difference. I remember I was super stressed out. We were selling a home, and the buyers wanted a whole bunch of our furniture. And so on one hand, I was like, cool, because, I mean, we'd had this furniture for a long time. Mm-hmm. But Aaron continued to talk with our daughters about all this stuff then that is an extrovert.
24: And just, you know, dreaming.
26: Just dreaming about all this stuff that we could then buy. And so I'm just hearing dollar signs, and it was just stressing me out, the whole thing. And so this one time, we were just all sitting in our little living room, kind of a couple weeks before we're supposed to move out, and just listening to Aaron and the girls just talk, and they're adding stuff in and stuff we never even talked about, and it just overloaded me. And so I said rather loud, very, very sharp, Aaron, come on, we've talked about this. You gave me your word that you're going to stick within a budget. Like, everything you're talking about, that's like double our budget. Come on, man. And everybody just went silent looking at me because I said that with so much energy, probably more energy than I intended, but clearly I was triggered. And so they're all just staring at me. Well, Aaron doesn't say a word. She just gets up. She's across the room. She just walks straight at me. And I just remember thinking the way that she's moving so purposeful, so quick right at me, that I remember just kind of leaning back thinking, it's going to happen. I mean, 31 years, oh my goodness, this, the day is that she's going to smack me upside the head or something. And she came right over and she grabs the sides of my cheeks and just pulls me right eye level to her. And I really have no idea what to think. And she goes, you listen to me. She goes, you and I are on the same team. And therefore, we either will win together or we're going to lose together. I won't spend a dime unless it's something that feels good to both of us. And then she planted this super big kiss right on my lips and then just let go, and I kind of fumbled back. And then she just went and sat down and just kept going, making out her dream list. I will never forget that moment, though. You talk about establishing a dialogue by reminding me that we're, mm-hmm. hey, we got this. Mm-hmm. And so we did later on that night. She said, hey, let's repair this. Or I think maybe I even said, can we repair that? Mm-hmm. So as I apologize, but again, I need moments to get my heart back open. I need to be humbled. Mm-hmm. Then we establish that dialogue. We're on the same team. Let's repair this. Mm-hmm. What do we need to repair? And yeah, then you're right. Then it's just caring.
24: Because even in that moment, I was sitting there. I'm like, what is happening for him right now? Oh, he thinks I'm going to do something, that I'm going to go buy things that he doesn't know about. And I'm like, oh, that's ridiculous. We're teammates. And so being able to recognize something's going on over there, oftentimes we begin taking it personally, and that's when we get triggered. And so it allowed me to just lean in and just care what was happening over there and then give you a big old kiss.
26: Yeah. That rocked my world. What it's done is it's just, again, within our own marriage, it's just such a great reminder for me that I'm not trying to resolve anything. More than anything, this is just an opportunity for us just to care about how the other felt. And what was that like when I, with all that energy, you know, I did feel a wee bit controlling and whatever. I mean, these are small, quick little conversations. There's bigger stuff that we got to repair. Mm-hmm. And that can take a little bit longer. Holly and I will probably need at least an hour, you know, right? Just really easily. But I mean that, but more than anything, I'm just leaning in, listening to the feelings. I love the quote that says, people will forget what you said, people will forget what you did, but people will never forget how you made them feel. And that's exactly right. Just to lean in, what was that like for you? Mm-hmm. In whatever the situation, all this perpetual stuff is just going to keep happening again and again. We're not going to solve the introvert-extrovert deal. But, man, we can care about how that felt when one of us, you're hurt because I've said I can't have anybody over. Or I'm hurt because we've had too many people. Whatever it is, that's what we're really learning to do that whole lot better. Mm-hmm. And again, the easy thing for me is just now going up to her and saying, hey, that interaction we just had a while ago, do we need to repair anything? And there's sometimes she's like, eh, I know, we're both tired, we're both hungry, whatever. But there are plenty of times she's like, yeah, that'd be good. And I know what that means. I know my goal is just to go after her heart, hear the emotions, care about how she felt. Mm-hmm. She does that for me. And we're just watching that make such a big difference. Mm-hmm. It's hard. Because, again, I get all up into my head, and I want to debate. I want to be right. And we're learning how to do that differently.
24: Mm-hmm. Because, again, remember, the scripture says, those who marry will face many trials and troubles. How do we do that in a way that we can come back together and repair those trials and troubles if it's between us? Because I believe that is the design.
1: And that's where we'll have to end this presentation from Dr. Greg Smalley and his wife, Erin. And if you're curious, Erin was referring just then to 1 Corinthians chapter 7, verse 28 from the Apostle Paul.
21: Yeah, and it's worth repeating. Paul said, those who marry will have worldly troubles. But as we've seen, healthy couples can grow closer by overcoming those troubles as a team. That's God's design. 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It's called the Reactive Cycle Assessment. It's a 10-minute quiz that will help you identify the hot buttons that might make an argument worse because a core fear has been triggered. It's really enlightening, and I know mine. I mean, I can feel it. Then you got to go to work on how to fix those things. Let me remind you, we are able to research, design, and share free resources because of donors like you. 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Now, a one-time gift is great. 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
8: Don't miss the God moment just because you're on a detour. 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
9: Dr. Tony Evans says those unexpected side trips in life aren't just an opportunity to grow. 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
9: 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The shortest distance between two points may be a straight line, but when God takes us on a tangent, we need to recognize what He's doing and why. Dr. Evans will help us today as he unveils the lessons we can learn from Genesis 39. Let's join him.
8: We started out with Joseph as a 17-year-old teenager who had a dream. And then we watched him go on a detour in a pit, be sold like a slave, wind up in Potiphar's house. Today, I want to answer the question about the proof of detours. How do I know if I'm on God's detour? How do I know I'm not just unlucky? How do I know that things are just not working out? How do I know that this is a detour God has put me on? So that even though I'm on a detour, I'm on a detour in His will, not out of His will. How do I know that? How do I know that this is not just circumstances in life? How do I attach God to my situation if, in fact, He is with my situation? I want to give you four proofs, if you will, that you're on God's detour toward your destiny from the life of Joseph. Proof number one, that you're on God's detour toward your destiny is that you are being persecuted for righteousness. You're suffering because of good, not bad. Verse 19, now when his master heard the words of his wife, which she spoke to him, saying, this is what your slave did to me, his anger burned. So Joseph's master took him and put him into a jail, the place where the king's prisoners were confined, and he was there in the jail. Why is he in the jail? Because he was accused of a rape he didn't commit. He is suffering for doing right. He said no to Potiphar's wife. She lied on him, got him put in jail. He is suffering. He is being persecuted because he was

0: is obeying God. When you are being persecuted, suffering, or struggling, because you are obeying God, your struggle is right where God wants you to be. Because you're being persecuted for righteousness' sake. The word persecution means to be treated in an evil manner. Persecuted for righteousness means I'm being treated in an evil manner because I sought to obey God. The most critical test you will ever face is the test of suffering when you didn't do anything wrong. When you did exactly what God told you to do and you're paying a price tag and it's not fair. Because all you were trying to do was what God said. And you're paying the penalty for righteousness' sake. Joseph is suffering for his faith and he's right smack dab in the will of God. And he wasn't in a pleasant place. Notice verse 20. He was placed in the king's prison and confined, and he was there in jail. The word jail there in the Hebrew refers to a dungeon. Psalm 105 verses 15 to 18 says, Joseph was thrown into prison and his hands and feet were shackled. So he's not just in a deep hole in a dark place. He's in a dark place with no mobility. Or limited mobility, because Psalm says he was shackled. So he wasn't able to maneuver. He was trapped. And he's right smack dab in the will of God. So a lot of people think, because things are going bad, I'm out of the will of God. No, if you were doing right and things are going bad, you smack dab in the will of God. You're just on a detour. So the way you know, number one, that you're right where God wants you to be is you're suffering because you are doing what God wanted you to do. That's number one. Number two, the second way you know you're on God's detour, the second proof you have you're where God wants you to be, is God doesn't take you out of it, but joins you in it. God didn't keep Daniel from the lion's den. He just joined him in the lion's den. So God, because he's taking you through a detour, may not cut off the detour, but he jumps in the car. Okay? Stay with me here. Verse 21. But the Lord was with Joseph, extending kindness to him. Verse 23, because the Lord was with him. And where is he? In jail. Because he's being persecuted. So the key to your situation is not first where you are. It is who's there with you while you're there. God was with him. Verse 22, the chief jailer committed to Joseph charge over all the prisoners who was in the jail, in that whatever was done there, he was responsible. So he got a promotion in jail. So the way God shows up is not delivering him out of it, but showing his presence in it. So the next way you know is when God shows up and gives you a hint of his presence in the middle of a situation he's not yet ready to take you out of. Let me take it a little bit further. Because you may be thinking, but how do I really know it's God? Okay, here's the secret. Here's the way you know it's God showing up. When he joins you, watch this, a second time. In the early part of chapter 39, Joseph is a slave. He goes to Potiphar's house, and what does Potiphar do? Potiphar makes him head over everything. He's now in jail. What does the jailer do? Make him head of everything. Because the biblical principle is by two or three witnesses shall a matter be confirmed. The first way you know that you're right where God wants you to be is you're suffering because you're doing right. Doing what you know God wants you to do. And the second thing is God shows up, especially twice. In some way, the way you hear his voice, he gives you a little something, something. Number three, the proof that you're on God's detour, even though you've not yet arrived at your destiny. Number three, watch this now. When God gives you a ministry to other people who are going through the same thing you're going through, he gives you people to serve while you're suffering. Watch the story. Chapter 40, verse 1. came about after these things, the cupbearer and the baker for the king of Egypt offended their lord, the king of Egypt. Pharaoh was furious with his two officials, the chief cupbearer and the chief baker. So he put them in confinement in the house of the captain of the bodyguard, that's Potiphar, in the jail, the same place where Joseph was in prison. So we got two guys who were put in prison with Joseph, who worked for Pharaoh, the king. One is a cupbearer, the other is a baker. So they have something in common, food. The job of the cupbearer was to drink what was being offered to the king before the king could drink it, in case poison had been put in it. Because if poison had been put in it to kill Pharaoh, the cupbearer would drink it first. The cupbearer would die while everybody else would be saying, "Long live the king." Cupbearer, like Nehemiah, was a cupbearer for the king. It was also like a personal assistant. The baker is making all the goodies, making all the cakes and the cookies and all the stuff for the party. So they both have food in common. It says that Pharaoh was angry with them and put them in prison. As you're going to find out, this was a serious charge because one of them is going to have capital punishment. So whatever this thing is that's bothering the king, for him to jail his cupbearer, personal assistant and taster, and his baker must have been a monster, since it's going to cost one of these guys his life. And I think I know what it is. Verse 20. Thus it came about on the third day, which was Pharaoh's birthday, that he made a feast for all of his servants and lifted up the head of the chief cupbearer and the head of the chief baker among his servants. So the king is having a birthday party. So his party is a feast. It involves food. It includes all of his servants, especially his cupbearer and his baker. But he throws them in jail. So what do they have in common? Food. What's at the birthday party? Food. What's bothering Pharaoh? That there is the possibility that there is something that is designed to take his life, of which he has not been informed, and he doesn't know whether it's the cupbearer or the baker who's responsible. So he sends them both in jail till he figures it out. Because they have one thing in common, and that's food. And Pharaoh's getting ready to have a food feast. So when you put two and two together, you wind up with a serious situation that put them in the dungeon. But watch this now. Who would have thunk it, that two criminals would hold the key to Joseph's destiny? Who would have thought two criminals would hold the key to his detour and ultimately the key to his destiny, which is why Hebrews chapter 13 says to entertain strangers, because you could be entertaining messengers of God unaware. He's not just talking about picking up people from the street. He's talking about people God placed in your path who are going through the same thing you're going through. Joseph in jail, they're in jail. You see, the tendency when you're suffering is to be self-absorbed. The tendency when you're suffering is to think about three people, me, myself, and I. The tendency when you're suffering is, you know, forgetting everybody else because I got my own problems. When during suffering, you are to look for ministry that agrees with your suffering. You ought to look for people going through the same stuff you're going through so you can minister to them while you wait for God to minister to you. See, what we do is we get selfish with our suffering. But God brought these two men, and look at Joseph. Joseph saw that they, verse 6, were dejected. He asked Pharaoh's officials who were with him in confinement, "Why are your faces so sad today?" Guess what? He's worried about their dejection and their sad face while he's in jail. Because one of the ways God moved you through your detours is through your ministry. So if you are unwilling to minister to somebody else, you could be delaying your own destiny by increasing your own detour, because you're so selfish and so self-centered and so focused on you that you're missing the blessing of the ministry to somebody else.
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0: Now watch this. The two guys have a dream. Joseph interprets the dream. He says to the cupbearer, your dream means you're going to be released in 3 days. He tells the baker, your dream means you're going to be killed, executed in 3 days. Joseph has a spiritual gift of dreaming and interpreting dreams. That's his gift. He can do that. God gives him an opportunity to use his gift. He helps somebody with their dreams while he's waiting for the fulfillment of his dream. God had given him a dream when he was 17 years old. He's in his 20s now. Years have passed while all this has taken place. Since he's worked at Pharaoh's house and been in prison for a while, years have passed. And he's ministering. Listen, if you want to see God show up in your detour, hook up with some other folk on their detour and be a minister. You don't have to be sophisticated. You don't have to have a college degree or a seminary degree. You just have to have a gift that you're willing to let God use. And he says God is going to use it because he says at the end of verse 8, do not interpretations belong to God. He says, this is a God moment. Don't miss the God moment just because you're on a detour, because the detour is a God moment. God wants to use you in your detours. Noah ministered while he waited for rain. Ruth ministered while she waited for God to change her situation. Rebecca ministered while she was waiting for God to give her a mate. They all ministered during the period of detour. Don't miss your ministry because of your misery. 2 Corinthians 1 says, comfort others with the comfort that you need for yourself. Whatever you need God to do for you, do for some other folk who are in a situation like you. They're jailed up just like you. Because God not only wants us vertical, he wants us horizontal. He wants us connected both ways to love the Lord your God with all your heart and your neighbor. Encourage someone in the same situation as you're in. You remember Dorothy, don't you, with the Wizard of Oz? And see, Dorothy is caught between a good witch and a bad witch. They fight you. And she winds up in a place she never wants to be. Dorothy wants to be home in Kansas. That's her destiny. She wants to be back home in Destiny. That's where she wants to go. But she finds out the only way she's going to get to where she wants to go is by going to a place called Oz and talking to a wizard. The Wizard of Oz. So she's told if she will go to the wizard can get her to her destiny. And so they all say, we're off to see the wizard, the wonderful Wizard of Oz. What? But to get from where she is to where the wizard is, she has to follow the yellow brick road. She got to walk down the road. But we don't know how long this road is. We don't know how long it's going to take to get there. She just knows she has a destiny. She got to get to the wizard in order to get home to Kansas. But along the way, she's going to run into some problems. She got the wicked witch. She got flying monkeys. She got all kind of stuff that's going to be messing with her. And she only trying to get home. But along the way, She runs into a lion with no carriage, a tin man with no heart, and a straw man with no brain, and they form a small group. A small group, and they minister to one another, they encourage one another, because they all are trying to get to the same place. They trying to get to the wizard. So you and I ought to hook up and say, we're off to see the Savior, the wonderful Savior of all. They hook up with other folk who are struggling too, because they are trying to get to their destiny. One needs a heart, one needs a brain, one needs carriage, one needs Kansas, but they all need the same wizard. Don't travel your detour alone. The first way you can prove that you're on God's road, on the detour to destiny, even though you're in a jail, a place you don't want to be, is that you're persecuted for doing right. The second way is God proves his presence by showing up with little things, at least two, that verifies he's still with you. The third way is you don't carry the journey alone, but you use whatever gifting God has given you to minister to others along the way. And finally, the way you know your detour is the right smack place that you are supposed to be is when God postpones your release. Watch this. He interprets the dream. He interprets the dream of the cupbearer. You're going to live in 3 days. Baker, you're going to die. Now, that was bad news for the baker, but it was great help for the baker, because when the baker was told he's going to die in 3 days, that gave him 3 days to prepare that he would not have otherwise had to get ready to meet his maker. Verse 14, only keep me in mind when it goes well with you. And please do me a kindness by mentioning me to Pharaoh and get me out of this house, out of this jail. For I was in fact kidnapped from the land of the Hebrews, and even there I have done nothing that should have put me in this dungeon. He said, look, now I just gave you some good news. So just do a brother a favor. When you get up out of here, up out of here, up out of here, tell Pharaoh who I am, that I'm here and I didn't do anything wrong. Would you take me to Pharaoh? That's not something hard to ask somebody to do who you just gave life-saving ministry to. He says, remember me to Pharaoh, because I want to get out of here. He says, to get me out of this house. So he was not happy to be there. He wasn't, oh, praise God, I'm miserable in jail. No, he said, I want out. Verse 23, yet the chief cupbearer did not remember Joseph, but forgot him. You are exactly where you're supposed to be when it looks like God has you on the precipice of delivery. When it looks like he's just about to come through for you. When it looks like victory is right around the horizon and it turns left. When God goes left on you, just when it looked like he was going to deliver you, that's proof positive you are right where you're supposed to be. Now I know what you're saying. Why did God delay? There was a specific reason why he postponed the deliverance. But when God brings you to the edge of deliverance and then turns on you, then you're like Martha and Mary. Do you not care? You're like the disciples in the boat. Carest thou not that we perish? How can you be letting me go through this? How can you let me go through this if in fact you care? It looked like it was the right person. It looked like it was the right job. It looked like it was the right finance. It looked like it was a blessing. It looked like, and now it's gone left on me. You right smack dab where God wants you to be. Because it says, and the cupbearer forgot him. God, why can't you help him remember a brother? Why can't you put my name on his mind? And it says he didn't remember him for 2 years.
1: 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Sometimes it seems like the end of one detour in life lands us right at the beginning of another. Well, tomorrow, Dr. Evans will let us in on the reason for that as he continues his look at the life of Joseph. Right now, though, he's back with a final word to wrap up today's lesson.
0: Anybody here stuck? 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He's shown you little clues of his presence. And you're willing to use your gift to minister to somebody else, and it still gets postponed? 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
1: On today's show, in a new interview, the DSA co-chair says the quiet part out loud. Abolish the Senate, abolish prisons, and abolish the presidency.
2: Keeping you informed and engaged. Now, more than ever, this is Seculo. 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And now your host, Logan Seculo.
1: All right, we're back. It's Monday. This is Logan Seculo. It's July 27th. We're here wrapping up the summertime. Can you believe it? Here we are. Phone lines are open for you at 1-800-684-3110. Actually, according to my records, they're not open yet. Is that my glitch, or can we open up those lines? Let's see. I don't know. Wait, there they are. Now they're open.
3: So it wasn't you, Logan.
1: If you were trying to be one of those people who sneaks in before, not today. Not today. Phone lines are now open, 1-800-684-3110. Look, today's topic, we're going to be bouncing around a lot. Rick Rennell's going to be joining us, Will Haynes in studio. But we've got a lot of ground to cover. But first one we got to cover is from the DSA, the Democrat Socialist, is it of America?
3: Of America.
1: I'm just making sure. I don't know if they were okay with saying of
3: even
1: America.
3: Even claiming America?
1: Yeah,
3: right,
1: I feel like it could be of something else. Like there could be some, like the A stands for
3: authoritarianism.
1: Else. You can come up with something. Sure. The Democrat Socialist of America leader, one of the co-chairs, was making the rounds and appearing on the news, was on Shannon Bream, asking questions. Shannon Bream decided, hey, let's do a little back and forth
3: a little
1: here.
3: Rapid fire.
1: Let's do a little true or false. Bream brought it. You got to hear this because, of course, it does not disappoint. Bite one.
4: So we're going to put up on the screen a few of the things that are part of your platform. And I want to ask you, just give me sort of a true or false on these. Abolish the Senate.
5: True.
4: Okay. Replace the presidency and Supreme Court as we now know them.
5: Yep.
4: Abolish ICE.
5: Absolutely.
4: Abolish borders and give amnesty to anyone currently in the U.S. illegally.
5: As a long-term plan, yep.
4: Defund the Pentagon.
5: Absolutely.
4: Abolish prisons, at least in large part.
5: Yeah, again, that as part of a long-term program, yeah.
4: Okay, so no prisons. Government or public ownership of most large corporations.
5: Yeah, absolutely.
1: Yeah, I mean, so just at the end just says, how about corporations? Yeah, they shouldn't have any public ownership. But then we go through it. I mean, you're talking about an actual political platform right now that does sound shocking. But remember, some of the top leaders of the Democratic Party right now, the shining stars of the party, are at least associated with the Democratic Socialists of America or are card-carrying members of the Democratic Socialists of America. So again, not just things you typically expect. Abolish ICE. You hear that a lot. Not shocked about that. Then you go, okay, how about let's abolish the borders, all borders. Okay, they say yes to that. And then you get to things like, okay, we've heard about abolishing the Senate. We know that's one of the ones they've been talking about a lot. Then the Pentagon, the presidencies, and then a long-term plan, no prisons. Here's where we're at, Will.
3: That's right. And when you look at this, it may sound shocking to those of us that that believe in our constitutional framework. But when we get back from this break, we're going to show that it isn't just reforming in their mind these things that are American, uniquely American, our three co-equal branches of government. It is legitimately trying to get rid of our constitutional framework as it is, as a stated part of their platform. And we're going to show you exactly what they are doing to get to that end.
1: Yeah, I mean, look at what's happening. They suggest that maybe we go to similar to a parliamentary type system of like what runs in the UK. How many leaders have they had in the last decade? How many, which you would consider to be like your president or prime minister? I think they've had seven in the last 10 years.
3: Right.
1: Can you imagine the upheaval that would happen in America? I mean, somewhat I'm a little jealous because it's like, you know, when things are going wrong, you can just be like, all right, next one out. But we can see what's happening in London. We can see what's happening in the UK. And I don't think the people there are too thrilled with that. I want to hear from you. 1-800-684-3110. 1-800-684-3110. 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We're going to talk about that as well. I want to hear from you. 1-800-684-3110. 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
1: Welcome back to Secular. We got a lot to cover today because, again, if you're just tuning in right now, we are talking about what seems like a one-off interview. You had a DSA co-chair, Megan Romer. She was on Shannon Bream's Fox News show and was just asked about the platform. Walked us through the platform. Where do they actually stand? Do they actually believe in some of this crazy rhetoric that we're hearing? And again, we're not talking about just the things that maybe are becoming more popular, something like an abolishing ICE. We are talking about things that get a little bit wackier. We're talking about abolishing prisons, the presidency, defunding the Pentagon, replacing the Supreme Court as we know it now, going to a more parliamentary UK-style system. This is what they're pushing here. And again, good on them. Didn't back down. Said, yeah, that's where we're headed here. Kind of get on board. Or you're maybe left behind, Democrats.
3: Well, and once again, this is why we have to point this out and why we have to talk about this is not just because this is some radical idea that's floating around and these people have no chance. They're running as third party independents that are never going to even get a percentage of the vote in these elections. These are now people that are a part of the DSA using the Democrat Party as their vessel to get elected. And we know that there's going to be a lot of new members of Congress that are a part of this in the next Congress. So starting in November.
1: Yeah, I had a question about that because a lot of people would say, well, why, how is this any different, I guess? So this would be essentially the same idea of like a Libertarian running as a Republican.
3: Right.
1: Because people will go, well, this isn't a third party, but in some ways it is. But that third party is somehow getting a stranglehold on the mainstream Democratic Party.
3: That's right. And they have used the DNC, the Democrat Party, as its vessel, or almost as if like the Tea Party were a full-on party that decided then, hey, let's go within the Republican Party and get elected because we believe that we want change. Now, the difference in a Tea Party movement, which was saying we want less government in our lives, we want to get back to the roots, and we want to cling to the Constitution. This is a movement that wants to completely destroy the Constitution. And here's what I find so fascinating about this, because they are willing to be very honest, which is almost more scary that they are out
1: appreciate
3: front.
1: It a little bit more. At least there's no hiding.
3: Right. But then when you start to look at even what they put forward on their website, this is one thing about how they describe themselves. What is democratic socialism? We believe there are many avenues that feed into the democratic road to socialism. Our vision pushes further than historic social democracy and leaves behind authoritarian visions of socialism in the dustbin of history. So they're trying to differentiate themselves and say, I don't know, the Soviet Union or things of that nature, or Cuba even, where it's authoritarian socialism, if you will. But the problem is, when you look at what they're doing, they take away all the constitutional safeguards against authoritarianism. They take away a three equal branches of government by eliminating the presidency, even destroying the bicameral system within the Congress and the legislature, and the Supreme Court they want to get rid of. But at the same time, they're going to give more power to a unicameral system, which would be an expanded House of Representatives. This is the same type of people like Bernie Sanders that preach against an oligarchy. If you do this, if you tear down all of our constitutional framework and you give more power to the House of Representatives, and it's only the House of Representatives, you will end up with nothing but an oligarchy, a rule of a group of people that become authoritarian because there is no checks on them at all.
1: And while Will says it very well, I think you should hear it from the horse's mouth. You should hear it from someone who's actually saying it, because you can hear it from us all day long and go, maybe they're, you know, overstating, maybe they're bloviating. No, let's hear. This is from Shannon Bream's show. Go ahead.
4: Okay, so then let's go back through some of those then. Abolish the Senate. There are people who are in the Senate now who are very supportive of DSA. They lose their seats?
12: Well, the Senate is an anachronistic institution. It comes from the British House of Lords. It is made to protect power for, you know, the Senate was part of the system that was made to make sure that the people didn't have too much of a say. So we want to expand Congress significantly, but make it a unicameral legislature.
4: Okay.
3: Well, where she's wrong about talking about that, it isn't to make sure the people don't have too much of a say. It's to make sure that we don't have mob rule in this country where the entire country changes on a whim because of what's popular. It actually helps protect minority positions in this country when you have a bicameral legislature, when you have the Senate, which has equal representation for every state, and a House of Representatives, which has representative and proportional representation in the Congress. But then you also have checks on it from the executive, from the legislature. These are things that protect minority opinions in this country and help actually get to a system where you have to compromise. They are talking about zero compromise. They are talking about completely tearing down the foundations of this country. And you say, okay, well, how can you do that? Because our Constitution does protect these things. They're having workshops on how to write a constitution. Here is a quote from the New York City chapter of DSA on a workshop that was titled How to Write a Constitution. It says, "It has become increasingly apparent that the U.S. Constitution exacerbates some of the worst elements of American politics."
1: There you go.
3: So they do not want our constitutional system to exist going forward. That is why even when she talks about government ownership of corporations, that is an oligarchy. She is saying it very clearly. And even though it may not be the terms they want to use, because they're trying to say that our system now is an oligarchy, always listen to what they say when they want all corporations owned by the government. And that government is run by, it's going to be a bureaucratic state and an expanded House of Representatives. That is every American losing their rights.
1: It sounds, as Will said, like a boogeyman scenario. But it's a lot different when you actually start. Look, we're laughing about it a little bit here, but, you know, who will be laughing in 5 years? I think that's going to be the question. And you need to be a part of making sure that we're still the ones laughing at it. I encourage you, if you can, to support the work of the ACLJ. These are the kind of topics we'll be taking on, you know, straight on. We got to figure out where we're heading the next few years. Some of these kind of topics feel like the ones where America is going to be at risk the most because it's happening from an internal point of view. And it's happening from a point of view that people seem to like. That's sort of the shocking part. Is you probably would play these clips, and there's probably a good number of good people in your life that will say, oh, yeah, that sounds great. I agree. And they want to start using big words like Will does. They want to start saying anachronistic or bicameral. Okay? Only socialists use those words.
3: Oh, no.
1: And Will. Who's hiding that, really? We don't know. Maybe hiding in plain sight. Maybe in this studio right now.
3: Are you calling me directly a socialist?
1: Not directly.
3: Oh, indirectly.
1: Just asking questions.
3: Oh, no.
1: I'm just asking questions about, I don't know. I haven't heard the word bicameral used so many times in 5 minutes in my life. Okay? First time for everything. Or, what's the singular cameral?
3: Unicameral.
1: Unicameral. Okay? That's not even in my vocabulary. All right. Phone lines are open for you. 1-800-684-3110. Let's go Jamal calling in North Carolina. Jamal on line one. Go ahead.
13: Hey, guys. Great show. I've been told to get right into it, so here I am. When you have black folks voting around 80% for the Democratic Party, some other minorities as well, you take that away from them. The Democratic Party doesn't have anything. So could you please tell the people that are listening and who could share to other minorities how the DSA would directly affect them?
1: I mean, I think that's a real concern. I mean, look at when socialism has taken over in other areas of the world. And I think you can start to point out some pretty bad things that happen to people who are minorities in those communities.
3: That's right. Once again, once you have an authoritarian state,
1: you don't
3: have
1: to go back too far.
3: Right. You can see how quickly it is minorities that are oppressed. And they may say things here, like even in this interview, and we don't have time to play it before the break, but they talk about when they say abolish the prisons, they say, well, mainly we want to get rid of crimes of poverty, which is a very fleeting thing. Like it's not really something you can define directly what that means. But at the same time, you see that they want to prosecute their political enemies like Benjamin Netanyahu with the International Criminal Court. Jamal, what I would say is that whenever our system is always focused on becoming a more perfect union. That is what our founders said. And yes, there's a lot of things in the past that we had to correct. We had to course correct and make it a more perfect union. But completely tearing it down to the studs and saying, none of this works, none of this protects anyone here, it will do nothing but enable people that think they know what's best for you. And I think that's a challenge to any American, whether you're whatever race, nationality. If you are now an American, you look at this and you have to say, do I think that this group of people believes and knows what's best for me better than I do myself? And I think what they would argue is, yeah, we know a lot better than you. And that's not the case.
1: Thank you, Jamal. I have to say, our producer just put the definition of bicameral into the chat. I just want to let people know I do know what it means. I'm just saying I don't use it regularly. It doesn't just flow out of my mouth. Okay? And I'm a professor.
3: Form. You ever lose your title?
1: I think, yeah, once a professor, always a professor. That's what they say.
3: I've heard that.
1: Like the president. Speaking of the presidency, I do have one change to the presidency I would like. We'll talk about it when we get back. 1-800-684-3110. I'll be right back.
14: We've witnessed monumental legal victories from defending the 14th Amendment and protecting our sacred American right to vote, the overturning of Roe v. Wade, and standing up for the religious liberty of our kids and seniors. But even with the many historic wins we've achieved, the battle is far from over. The attacks on our constitutionally protected rights persist. Countless unborn babies remain in jeopardy. And across the globe, innocent Christians are being targeted and killed across this country and around the world. 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
16: During the War for Independence, General George Washington, the man we refer to today as the father of our country, led American troops through military defeat after defeat. And in the bitter winter of 1777, he wrote this somber note to a friend in Philadelphia. Quote, "You might have tracked our army from White Marsh to Valley Forge by the blood on their feet," end of quote. Many soldiers continued to march through the deep snows of Pennsylvania without shoes. Others suffered from disease, hunger, and freezing conditions. Nearly 2,000 of Washington's men died. Yet George Washington did not lose faith. Amid the hardship, loss, and uncertainty of Valley Forge, he turned to God in prayer. At a time when our nation once again faces division and uncertainty, may we follow Washington's example, kneeling humbly, praying faithfully, and asking God to guide the future of America.
1: Welcome back to Seculo. I might take some calls. We're going to move on to another topic, but a lot of you have called in. I want you to keep calling 1-800-684-3110. Some people said, what's Logan's thoughts on the presidency? What's his one change? Maybe he's part of that big Democratic Socialist of America as well.
3: Aha! We gotcha.
1: Just like Will.
3: No!
1: Yeah, he is. Okay. Use big words. Only socialists use those kind of words. That being said, you know, I've always wanted, and I'm curious. Let me know in your thoughts, because it kind of messes with your brain. Because we have always thought about a two-term presidency. I've always had a big concern with the two-term presidency is that 2 years into your election, into your term, first term as president, is you're now having to shift gears into running for president again. And therefore, things get stuck, don't happen, you're distracted as the president, you don't move forward. What I would love to see is a one-term presidency. And that term could be 5 or 6 years. It doesn't have to be 4 years. But you actually get all the work done, move forward, and then if you have a successor, a vice president that's doing well, likely they could be elected. And if not, we move forward, but we get a fresh face in there every four to, let's say five. Five, I think, is kind of safe number. You want to say six? I think five is about
3: right. But I think six would be good because then you'd have six. Two terms. You'd have two midterms, rather.
1: Yeah, you could say six.
3: The first midterm, then
1: you'd
3: have the second.
1: Let's say six. Okay, so a six-year term, and then that's it. You're done. We move on to the next one. None of this wasting years of your life having to try to win over the American people once again. Go in, you won, get your job done. Do what you say you're going to do. And if we don't like it, we move on with somebody else who's completely fresh either way. Love to hear your thoughts on that. 1-800-684-3110. Just one of my thoughts. If I was on this interview with Bream and she asked me that, she'd say true or false? I'd say true. I want to take some calls. We do have a ACLJ champion coming in. Linda's calling in Texas. By the way, a champion is someone that gives every month, reoccurring like a membership. And if you do decide to become a champion this month, your first donation will be matched. It will be doubled during our Liberty Drive. Go ahead, Linda.
17: Well, thank you for having me on. And I'm laughing. I'm laughing because I'm thinking 6 years. Oh, Biden? Oh, that, no, you're kidding, really?
1: That is the problem. That's why I tried to caveat it. Will turn me. Maybe 6 years too much. I don't know. Go ahead.
17: You know, if anything, who's the originalist constitutionalist on the panel over there? Because as I remember, Obama's for the living, and that living constitution means he can make changes abruptly or roughshod if you want to. But I'm so glad you guys are there. I really am, because he doesn't get away with it. And you guys just don't let him. But my point is, it's the welcome mat that the Democratic Party has allowed these socialists into their party. They call it the big umbrella. But listen, they mean business. And I've seen how President Obama has worked. So I pay attention. I wish most of America would. But it's a welcome mat for this kind of
3: absolutely
17: ideology.
3: Linda. And honestly, they call it the big tent party. They're trying to say, look, we have, our far left wing, and we have the normal Democrats. No, they don't anymore, because you know who doesn't welcome the more moderate? I wouldn't even say moderate. Very liberal Democrats, for all intents and purposes, are not welcome in the party anymore. because this entire movement is pushing the party so far left. And they're not saying, yeah, we can all get along and we may disagree on several things. They fundamentally do not believe the same things. And that's when you start to see people like Bill Maher, who you never would have thought we would be playing positive clips from someone like Bill Maher on this show. But we do continue because he is seeing what's happening within his own party. And he is not a conservative guy. But this is Bite 12 from Bill Maher on his show talking about this insurgency within his party. Let's hear from him.
18: I'm not living in communist America. I mean, I know that the talking point is that, well, it's not communism, it's socialism. Okay, I've read the quotes from the DSA platform, from their own mouths. Don't tell me I'm not seeing what I am seeing.
3: And once again, that's because you are reading, and he is reading, one, the quotes they're saying, where they're saying, let's get rid of our Constitution, where they talk about the end of private corporations. It's all government owned. That is not socialism. That is Marxism. That is communism.
1: I think when you look at someone like Bill Maher, or even a lot of, even my friends, I will say, a lot of my friends who were more traditional Democrats, go look back at campaign ads run by Obama. Look at campaign ads run by Bill Clinton. You will be shocked. You would think these are the most MAGA conservatives you'd ever seen running for president, talking about all the topics that we talk about today, because these were not debatable topics. These were common sense topics. Everyone wanted a secure border. Everybody wanted a lot of these things covered and make sure America is safe. Make sure your streets are clean. And it never got to the point of, look, the divide between a Republican and a Democrat, they used to make fun of it, saying that it was, you know, very, very blurry and very small. It was just essentially social issues. Now, it could, the delta could not be wider at this point, which is going to cause a lot of issues when you actually get to the point of people deciding who's running this country. And look, we're about to have the funeral services, the memorial services for Senator Graham. Senator Graham, like I said, one of the few people, sort of the last of his kind, to where when those tributes started pouring in, they started pouring in from the left and the right of, you know, we may not even, a lot of them didn't even have that language. It was, you know, this guy would actually work with us. We could actually work together to find what was commonly good for America. The problem is when you have a major party on the rise that is not only trying to dismantle, and we say that not loosely, we don't say that jokingly, dismantle the fundamentals of the Constitution. When that is what's growing in America right now, we're going to have some serious problems. I do think, and I said this last week, the hope that we have is a lot of people right now in their late teens and early 20s, because they see what's going on. So us old crusty millennials who are doing a lot of the damage here, let's not lie, we want to pretend we're young people still, though we're in our 40s. Okay, we're trying to be cool and hip, Will. But here we are. I want to hear from you. We got another half hour coming up on this show. Phone lines will be open for that half hour, 1-800-684-3110. We'll talk a little about some of the work the ACLJ is doing. It's Christmas in July season. As July's wrapping up, we got a little bit of Christmas news to cover. I know you can feel it. You can feel the brisk air.

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7: Keeping you informed and engaged, now more than ever. This is Seculo. And now your host, Logan Seculo.
2: I got to take it back. Look, Will, second half hour here. Someone questioned your age in the chat.
8: Mm-hmm.
2: Said, Will's in his 40s? And then to find out that, no, they thought you were in your 30s. Now, you are recently out of your 30s. We both are.
8: Yeah.
2: We're 40. We're both 40. But they thought I was in maybe my 40s, maybe my 50s.
8: Yeah. Logan is exactly, to the day, 2 months older than me.
2: Yeah.
8: And he has never let me live that down.
2: It's starting to now get to the point where I wish I was you.
8: Yeah. Uh-huh. The young cool kid in my thick 30s.
2: Your hip.
8: That's right.
2: And I'm going, my hip. That was for Pat, because Pat loves when I make jokes.
8: He's not
2: he said in the
8: it.
2: Chat, when I make a joke, it takes me down a notch. You know what? You're probably right.
8: How dare you?
2: There you go. There it is right there. Look, it's the second half hour of the show. Chaos is ensuing. There's a lot of calls coming in. We're talking about the big overarching topic here is the DSA, the Democrat Socialist America. What do they actually believe? What we were able to learn on the Shannon Bream show is they believe precisely what you would think would be a conspiracy theory version of what they believe. Prisons, get rid of them. The presidency, abolish it. Supreme Court, nope. How about a border? No borders. What else could be on that list, Will?
8: Well,
2: there were some other things, right?
8: I mean, they want no presidency. They want no Senate. They want no Supreme Court.
2: No prisons.
8: No prisons.
2: I mean, I almost give them because at this point, it's like that feels like the main line.
8: Sure. Easy
2: Democrat
8: one. Easy one to say.
2: Party, you know, thing.
8: It is wild when you start to look at this, though, because at the same time, one of their most high profile Democrat socialists, Mandami, was talking about arresting Bibi Netanyahu all week last week. And so I guess the only prisons they want are political prisons, ICC, the International Criminal Court prisons. So even right there, you see a disconnect with their ideology. They only want their political.

0: enemies in prison and not anyone that's done crimes. But when you start to look at this as well, you know, defund the Pentagon. So they don't want defense of our nation. Abolish borders and give amnesty to anyone currently in the U.S. illegally is a long term plan. They want that, as well as no private ownership of large corporations.
1: Yeah, you got to break that down a little bit more. What? How does that even work? It would just everything would be government controlled.
0: Yeah, it becomes taken by the government. It becomes government property.
1: Once you hit a certain,
0: which is exactly what communism is. It's what the Soviet Union did. The means of production is seized by the government. It's also what the Nazis did. Yeah, that is what National Socialism was.
1: It's putting a block on also all innovation, because you're going, why would you do this? You know, why would you spend your time doing this in the United States of America? You'd find another country, probably maybe you'd buy your own at that point, and, you know, figure it out yourself. You know, there's always loopholes and wiggle room, it feels like. I do want to take some calls, but we only have a minute and 45 seconds. Let me see here. Yeah, we can go to Marion real quick. Let's go to Marion, who is a champion, so I don't want her, or won't, don't want him holding on much longer. Marion's a frequent caller. Go ahead, Marion.
2: Yeah, the question y'all ask is, do people really believe this stuff? And the answer is, he who frames the question wins the debate. Like when they talk about how bad Trump is, and let's say the war going on over there, if they focus on the fact that the gas prices are going up, people are going to agree with that. But if they focus on the question, is it good that we're getting rid of the nuclear weapons, they're going to focus on that. So they're framing the questions, and all these people that are young, they're all believing all of this stuff, because they just keep repeating it and repeating it. And just like they said that Trump was Hitler, now they're trying to get a war criminal out of Netanyahu. So both of those, they're already setting up what their agenda is. But I have a question for y'all, and this is it real quick. Mamdani, he's a Muslim, he's a communist, and one of their goals is to destroy the American, the West, and Israel, and the United States. We're Satan and little Satan. So right now, all these things that are going on, even if they go bad, I think he's going to be happy, because he will have succeeded in his desire to destroy the
1: West. I'm not even sure what bad is for the mayor of New York City. Truthfully, this is how I feel right now. What is even considered bad? Because I would say it's pretty bad right now. Yet it feels like it's all smiles. People are getting stabbed in the streets. People are getting shot and killed in your city. There's a huge crisis happening. It seems like it's all smiles. It seems like the DSA is growing. So what is it? We'll be right back with Rick Grinnell.
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1: Welcome back to Secular. Rick Grinnell's joining us. Rick, I want to ask you this question. You know, as someone who's been quite a world traveler over your years, and you know, looking back historically, it seems like these kind of attacks always are when things kind of bubble up. And it's not uncommon in somewhere like Israel to, even during the peaceful times, to have these kind of attacks, these sort of, I guess you'd call them, rogue one-off attacks that are happening in the streets. But we always knew when things were getting more heated there is when they started to become more regular, when it started to affect tourism, where people were getting, you know, whether it was stabbed, shot, Often, sometimes, you know, murdered, but sometimes it was just severely injured in the streets in the name of a counter-religion, if you will be. This has now happened. Obviously, we know what happened in New York with the stabbings happened in New York. Man leaving a synagogue, another man obviously motivated, terrorist motivation. We saw this in Paris now and in Germany, a pride event. These are things that are happening now regularly, and it should start to put us a bit on alarm that this is how things seem to always begin, which it can grow inevitably. You know, we're heading towards the 25th anniversary of the September 11th attacks. That's around the corner. And it feels oddly reminiscent of those kind of times where we noticed things were happening and maybe things weren't getting taken care of quite as swiftly as they should be.
7: Look, these things happen and they are going to continue to grow unless you have a very serious and harsh reaction from law enforcement and from governments. One of the concerns that I have is in Germany, you have the chancellor of Germany, the new chancellor, Chancellor Merz, who has not been able to get a grip on the growing terrorism there. It's a clear problem that's linked to immigration, going all the way back to Chancellor Merkel, where they did a very aggressive immigration policy of letting people in without checking them, without them being vetted. Thank God we had President Trump, who decided to close our borders and go on a very aggressive vetting process. But when you don't know who's coming into your country, you can't be surprised that you have people who are not integrating into your culture and yet bringing in some very violent, hostile beliefs. And that's what we're seeing in Germany. And I think you have to demand that your government does strong reactions so that this doesn't grow.
0: Well, and I think to that point as well, Logan brought up that we're just a couple months away from the 25th anniversary, the memorial of 9/11. And what did we always say? We said never forget. But I think one key thing that many people have forgotten is the component of immigration policy that allowed for the hijackers to even exploit our immigration laws and get into this country. And when the left has done a fantastic job of pushing their agenda over the last few years, and even now, as you see the DSA like proudly saying that anyone here illegally, their long-term goal is amnesty for them, of abolishing ICE. We know that's everyone's catchphrase now, but even just abolishing borders. These are the people that are insurgent within the DNC. They are winning races. They are getting in positions of authority, and it's not going to be too long before they're chairing committees. But when you think about that, of the never forget component, it feels like everyone in the United States has forgotten about that very component of strong immigration can prevent a lot of enforcement, can prevent a lot of these issues if we take it seriously.
7: Well, one of the things that I love about President Trump's immigration policy stance is that he talks about it in terms of what's best for the United States and for Americans. It's not that we don't want to be welcoming to other people and other cultures. It's that we want to protect the Americans. This is a policy that is very pro-America. And I think every government has to realize that when you allow unvetted immigration and you wrap it in this, and I think we see it with the socialist Democrats in America doing the same thing, when you wrap it into we're just trying to be welcoming and we don't want to be intolerant, these are the messages that they use. What they're missing is that it is not intolerant to check immigration status to make sure people are following the rules of your country. If anything, it means that you love the Americans, the people of your country. That is something that Germany has really struggled with. You know, they call the Holocaust period their special history, and they have a very hard time coming to the point of understanding that the reaction to what happened and what they did should not be unvetted immigration because you're trying to show that you have a bleeding heart, which is what I think Chancellor Merkel did. But you forget that you as a government are responsible for your people, and you should be making policies that keep your people safe and protected. And at the same time, you are pushing the rule of law, which is not an intolerant stance.
0: Well, and Rick, we started off this this show today talking about that one of the DSA co-chairs was on with Shannon Bream, and that they have this laundry list of policies that they're looking for, and immigration is a big component of that. We talked about that just a minute ago, how they, you know, eventually want no borders and no that there will be amnesty for those that are here in the country illegally. But they also want just to essentially tear down the framework of the country. And when you look at what the list of their policy items are, is they want to replace the presidency. They want to replace the Supreme Court. They want to obviously abolish ICE. They want that we will have no private ownership of most large corporations. It'll be public or government owned. No prisons. What concerns me is that it's not just the immigration component, but that these individuals are winning races. They are going to be in the House of Representatives. And this isn't a case where you can make the analogy, oh, this is kind of like the Tea Party within the Republican Party, because that movement was trying to get closer to the Constitution. This movement is trying to do the opposite. It's trying to completely replace our entire framework. So at what point can we realize that it's no longer two different parties that have a different take or worldview on the same foundation, that party is completely leaving the foundation behind and trying to supplant it with their own vision for the country?
7: Yeah, we need to be honest about something, in that what's happened to the Democratic Party is that they've lost the common sense. They've lost Hispanics and African Americans and Asians. They've actually lost minorities because they've become so radical, and they're pushing this agenda. And let's be honest, the agenda that the socialist Democrats who are teetering on communism, what they have is being pushed by white liberals who are very wealthy and elitist in the urban centers. They are pushing the Democratic Party so far away from the traditions of the Democratic Party that you have people like Senator Fetterman, who is saying, I'm out of here. I saw him openly talking about, should he go and caucus with another party? Should he leave the Democrats? He's proudly saying, I'm the only Democrat that's voting a certain way. And this is a real moment for the Democrats. They're missing it. And I think largely because the media doesn't allow them to see their problems. The media doesn't focus on the Democrats' problems enough. So their problems become so far left and unrecognizable, and no one wants to talk about it, that they literally are beginning to show that they are flirting with communism, all to win elections, yeah, all for power.
1: Rick, we only got about a minute here, but it's true. I mean, if you go back and just look, I challenge everyone to do it. Go look at even Obama, definitely Clinton. But if you go look at a Clinton or Obama commercials that were running on television, the issues they were talking about, they show no reflection of what the current Democrat Party is. The people, I think, that would currently be voting for members more like the DSA would be shocked at how moderate or even conservative leaning those advertisements are. At the time, obviously, you know, with George W. Bush, and this, there was always that talk of, well, is it really just kind of a gray area between the two parties? That is not true anymore.
7: No, it's not true, and we're seeing it through all of their elections. It's only going to get worse in the general elections because they will lose with the candidates they're picking.
1: Yep. All right, Rick, thanks for joining us. I appreciate it. Thanks for coming on. Look, we got one more segment. We got a lot of calls lined up. We got a couple lines still open, though. So stay on hold, Warren, Franklin, Anita. Two Warrens. How about that? Two Warrens, Franklin, and Anita, and representing all over the country. And I want you to call in as well. Be a part of the show at 1-800-684-3110. Help end our first day of the week and our first day wrapping up. This will be the last week of our Liberty Drive. I need you to be a part of that today. 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When we get back, we're going to take all these calls and all these comments and have a little more fun. We'll be right back.
8: We've witnessed monumental legal victories from defending the 14th Amendment and protecting our sacred American right to vote, the overturning of Roe v. Wade, and standing up for the religious liberty of our kids and seniors. But even with the many historic wins we've achieved, the battle is far from over. The attacks on our constitutionally protected rights persist. Countless unborn babies remain in jeopardy, and across the globe, innocent Christians are being targeted and killed across this country and around the world. This fight isn't just the ACLJ's, it's all of ours. 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
1: 4-3. Welcome back to Secular. We're going to take all the calls we can. A lot have been on hold for a while, so we'll just go in the order they came in. Two Warrens. So, Warrens, listen up. First, I got to go to Washington Warren. He's been on hold about a half hour. Warren, go ahead.
10: Good morning. In 1963, I had a wonderful teacher that had me read the book Animal Farm, actually the whole class. And then he explained it all. And coming away from that, it's pure and simple that communism is the ultimate slavery. The government will be the slave owner, and you will be the slave. You will not make your own decisions, and you will not have a choice in anything. Well, and all you have to do is look at Russia's history, and it's very obvious.
0: Well, Warren, I think you're spot on there. It's books like Animal Farm or 1984. And George Orwell himself was a socialist. He wanted a more socialism, but was warning of authoritarian communism, right? So when you start to look at things like this, this is from a headline and a show title from a podcast and radio show called On the Media. It was distributed by NPR for many years, starting 2001. But now it's just New York Public Radio distributes it. Brooke Gladstone, she's won Peabody Awards for her journalism. This show covers the media. But here is their show from the weekend. The title is The Red Scare, But Dumber. And then it goes on to say that this episode looks at how President Trump and his allies are using dehumanizing language and the specter of communism to try and discredit all Democrats leading up to the midterm elections. So right there, the way that this is being phrased from the elites, the public radio class, is that it is a Red Scare, but dumber, as if the Red Scare was dumb. One, we saw the rise, and there was something called the Cold War that was going on, where Russia and the United States were jockeying for world power, and it was a very clear ramifications of what happened, where many nations that went under the Soviet communist style and the freedom that America brought to the table, that was a real thing. It wasn't something to laugh at and say it's the Red Scare, but dumber. Also, they're not lying about what they're saying. We've seen how individuals that are more centrist Democrats, like the, and not even centrist, the long-term congresswoman from Colorado, from the Denver area, that was in Congress for 30 years, was endorsed by the Congressional Progressive Caucus. So almost as far left as you used to be able to get, she had that endorsement, was unseated by the DSA. When they are saying things like government or public-owned corporations, when they are talking about no prisons, when they are talking about dismantling the checks and balances that our constitutional framework has, that is authoritarianism. That will be them replacing the freedom and the checks and balances that America has with their own system, where they know what's best, and it doesn't matter what you think, you will fall in line. That is why Animal Farm, 1984, all of those, it may seem like hyperbole, but yeah, people need to read them again, because these people in these parties that are pushing this clearly have one agenda in mind. And it's not dumber, it's not dehumanizing, it's their own words that they're using and going on Fox News to say it.
1: Yeah, okay. We got three calls and we got 5 minutes. I'm going to do my best to get to all three of these. Let's see if we can do it. Franklin, California, watching on Salem News Channel. Go ahead.
11: Gentlemen, we must remember the preeminent message of every socialist is to prove to you that he's not a communist.
1: Right.
11: The greatest message of every communist is to tell you he's just a socialist. We need to place a mantra into the consciousness of every normal Democrat. If you want to save the Democrat Party, vote Republican.
1: Yeah, Franklin, I mean, look, I think you're going to see the more middle of the ground road, and like I said, more traditional Democrats, you're going to see them siding with other parties. And you know why? Because their party has moved so aggressively. And the Republican Party, honestly, has become a bit more welcoming to some of the ideas that were more traditionally moderate Democrats, more of a Bill Clinton, even an Obama-level Democrats. You see more of that in the Trump administration than maybe you would like to admit. And then you go back and watch, like I said, the talking points that they were doing. Now, sometimes their policies didn't show that, but their talking points did.
0: Well, and I think it did, to some degree, also pave the way, as our caller earlier said, because of the way that the Constitution was viewed by, like, a President Obama, of it being a living document, and that you could reinterpret it in real time without an amendment process needed, or you could get the right Supreme Court to rule that, they didn't really mean that back then. That is part of the problem that gets us here, because then they're like, okay, let's just get rid of the Constitution itself.
1: So, all right, three more minutes, two more calls. Let's go to Anita, California. Go ahead, Salem News Channel.
12: Hello.
1: Hello, Anita.
12: Just want to remind these wonderful Democrat socialists who are so unhappy with our country, the door works both ways. You're not happy we're here. I'm sure that Mr. Trump would have very happily allow you to leave.
1: Yeah, I was looking at, I got served a video today. It was like the easiest countries to move to. It showed, like, you'd be shocked to think of the ones they'd want to move to, obviously. Not easy.
0: Yeah.
1: Some of the ones you don't want to move to. Doors are open.
0: Right. Yeah. I think it's, I don't think they actually want to go anywhere, because no. It's the freedom that we have here that allow them to spew this nonsense. If they were to go and try to say under a different form of government, hey, let's completely tear this down and start over, it wouldn't work out so well for them.
1: All right. Last call of the day. Warren, number two, Warren, line three. Go ahead.
13: Thanks, guys. You know, people like Mamdani and a lot of the Muslims that are getting elected, they don't want just communism. They want to bring in their Sharia law and Islam and dominate and take over the country. Just look at the UK and everything going on. We need to take them at what they say. Their imams are saying it point blank of what their intentions are.
1: Yeah, I mean, Warren, I think that is where it gets a little blurrier, because it's not even blurrier. It's just kind of like the Democrat Socialists. Like, I don't think some of those intentions are being hidden. I think those intentions are now being platformed and part of the party. Whether you like it or not, it's just kind of where it is. And you bring up other countries that have had similar issues. Look, I mean, it is what's happening. It's unfortunate in some of these areas. And you have some communities and societies that have fully embraced it. Again, the DSA isn't out there hoodwinking people. They're out there saying, here's our motivations. Here's our talking points. Yes, that's them. If you like it, join with us. And problem is, there's a large group of people that do.
0: Well, and I don't think that we would say that every member of the DSA is a radical Islamist, but they've definitely allowed that into their party or whatever you want to call it. The fact that they made Free Palestine the kind of top party platform for them, and then all of their communism. But I also think we can't forget that even the Islamic Revolution in Iran that allowed the radical Islamists to take over was rooted in Marxism, in a lot of the Marxist revolutions that were going around the world. So it's not just that. It's that they, each of them, can co-opt each other and try to use it for their own benefit, but both are destructive.
1: That's going to do it for today's show. We didn't get to dive in too much into some of the work the ACLJ is doing, and I want to give you a big update on that. We'll do that tomorrow. A lot of you called. A lot of you joined us. Thanks. 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
1: Many of us are being hindered from our destiny because we're being held hostage by a leash around our souls called unforgiveness.
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4: During the War for Independence, General George Washington, the man we refer to today as the father of our country, led American troops through military defeat after defeat. And in the bitter winter of 1777, he wrote this somber note to a friend in Philadelphia. Quote, "You might have tracked our army from White Marsh to Valley Forge by the blood on their feet," end of quote. Many soldiers continued to march through the deep snows of Pennsylvania without shoes. Others suffered from disease, hunger, and freezing conditions. Nearly 2,000 of Washington's men died. Yet George Washington did not lose faith. Amid the hardship, loss, and uncertainty of Valley Forge, he turned to God in prayer. At a time when our nation once again faces division and uncertainty, may we follow Washington's example, kneeling humbly, praying faithfully, and asking God to guide the future of America.
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0: Good afternoon and welcome to the Narrow Path radio broadcast. My name is Steve Gregg and we're live for an hour each weekday afternoon with an open phone line for you to call if you have questions you'd like to raise for conversation about the Bible or the Christian faith, anything like that. Or if you disagree with the host on something you've heard, affirmed on this program and you feel that there should be some correction or balance, feel free to call and bring that. Balance and correction, we welcome you. The number to call is 844-484-5737. We have a few lines open right now. If you want to call, this is a good time to get through. It may be later if you try to get through that the lines will be full. They're not right now. Call 844-484-5737. And our first caller today is Jerry calling from Sacramento, California. Hi, Jerry. Welcome to the Narrow Path. Thanks for calling.
1: Hey, Steve. I'm coming from out of Ephesians chapter 1.
0: Okay.
1: Maybe you can kind of shed some light on this. In most translations, it has the period, and then it has the in love, and then it has the next verse.
0: What verse are you looking at?
1: Ephesians chapter 1, verse 4.
0: Oh, okay. Yeah.
1: Okay. Can you just kind of hit if the in love should be included in verse 4, or should it be a new sentence? And I'll take it offline.
0: All right. Thanks for your call. Yeah, there is a phrase at the end of Ephesians 1, 4 that it's not clear whether it is ending the thought of verse 4 or whether it's introducing the thought of verse 5. In the original, when Paul wrote, he did not break it up into chapters and verses as we have it in our Bibles, and nor did he use all the punctuation that we have. So translators have to assume certain times where the commas go and such. Now, here's what it sounds like. In verse 4, this is in the middle of a long sentence. By the way, in the original Greek, this sentence goes on for 13 verses. So it's kind of a long drawn-out sentence. But in verse 4, I'm at the New King James, it says, just as he chose us in him before the foundation of the world, that we should be holy and without blame before him in love. Now, it sounds like that in love speaks of how we're supposed to be. We should be holy and blameless in love, which makes sense. But there are those who think that if the punctuation was different and the verse numbering was put in a different place, both of which are, of course, fluid and could be done differently, they would say that the words in love at the end of verse 4 really are the beginning of verse 5, which would have it saying, in love having predestined us to adoption as sons by Jesus Christ to himself. In other words, this would be speaking not of us being loving, but of God being loving. So verse 4, as it stands, with the phrase in love at the end of that verse, it sounds like it is saying that what God expects of us is to be loving, to be holy and blameless in the realm of love, loving people. However, the truth is, he said that we should be holy and without blame before him, could have a period at it. And then you can have in love introduce the next line, in love having predestined us to adoption as sons. So that is God in love adopted us or predestined us to be adopted. So, the caller wants to know which way should it go? And the answer is, I don't think anyone knows for sure. And that's why translators do different things with it. Sometimes they place the in love at the beginning of verse 5 instead of at the end of verse 4. The term, let's face it, it makes sense either way. however, I believe that when he talks about us being holy and blameless and unreproachable in his sight, that same phrase is used in Colossians chapter 1, verse 22, without in love at the end of it to modify it. So in Ephesians 1, 4, if the phrase belongs to verse 4, Paul says that God chose us in him before the foundation of the world that we should be holy and without blame before him in love. So that in love, it modifies of being holy and blameless. and living in the realm of love. But in Colossians, you have the same holy and blameless phrase without the love part, which is in Colossians 1:22, where he says, in the body of his flesh through death, to present you holy and blameless and irreproachable in his sight. He doesn't say holy and blameless in love. And therefore, we can see that, you know, Paul doesn't introduce that as the tag of that phrase in Colossians, where he appears to do so in Ephesians. Now, if someone says, well, Paul's phrase, which is in Colossians and Ephesians, is that God wants us to be holy and unblameable in his sight, period. That would suggest that the in love belongs to the next sentence. And therefore, it's talking about God's love for us. And it makes very good sense that it could. He's saying the reason he adopted us or predestined us for adoption is because of his love for us. So, honestly, either one makes perfectly good sense. In the first instance, it's saying we are obligated to live in love. In the second option, it is God who is loving. But, of course, the Bible affirms both of these things elsewhere. It's like you could go one way or the other, and you wouldn't end up with different doctrines than you find throughout the rest of the Scripture. The question would be which of the two doctrines, A, that we are required to love each other, which is taught throughout the New Testament and even the Old Testament, or B, that God loves us, which is taught through the Old and New Testament too. Both of them are godly doctrines. You know, the first option in this punctuation would support the first doctrine, and the second option would support the second. And it's virtually, because of the way Paul wrote it, it's impossible to choose between them. So, you know, it's almost as if you can kind of flip a coin. I think maybe, all things considered, there might be a slight leaning toward the second option, as I said, simply because adding the phrase in love to the end of Paul's statement about being blameless, you know, holy and blameless before him, that phrase exists in Colossians and in Ephesians. In Colossians, he doesn't follow it up with in love. And therefore, he might not have intended it to be so here. He might have meant for us to understand that he means in love God predestined us. So it's a totally different emphasis, an emphasis on God's love, not ours. It's a tricky thing, and different translators take it different ways. And it's one of those things I simply am not able to be too concerned about, only because either way you take it, you're in perfectly good, safe theological waters. But if there's anything that would lean one way toward the other, it's the comparison with Colossians, where the same phrase appears. And I think that may suggest that in Ephesians 1:4, the last words, in love, actually introduce the next thought rather than end the one that he's given just before it. If you're not looking at your Bible, that might be all very confusing, but it is something you'll notice if you compare different translations of the Bible in Ephesians 1:4 and 5. I hope that helps. It doesn't solve the problem for him, but I hope it gives you some more ways to look at it or to think about it. All right, we'll talk next to Priscilla in Vancouver, British Columbia. Hi, Priscilla. Welcome.
2: Hi, Steve. Greetings. When it comes to, like, Pride Month and those certain things happening around towns, or how do we keep our value, our integrity as a Christian, but still, I don't know, are we supportive, or how do we still own our integrity without being bashing or hateful towards that group? Second, when one is beginning or thinking of fasting, how and where do we start fasting, and why, as a Christian, do we fast? Or if you're a beginner, where do we go with that? And thank you. Much love. And I'll take your answer off the air.
0: Okay. Thank you so much. You. I'll talk about those two things. Now, when it comes to Pride Month, how do we get involved with that? We don't. Pride is a sin. At least the kind of pride you're talking about there is, there's two kinds of pride. One is innocent enough and unselfish, and that is when you're proud of somebody else. You know, you're inspired by, you know, obstacles somebody has overcome and what they've achieved. And you just, you know, you feel very encouraging toward them. You feel very pleased with them. and you're proud of them. That's an unselfish kind of a pride, because you're not giving yourself any credit. Now, the kind of pride that's sinful is where you're, you know, proud of yourself. You give yourself congratulations, and you take credit and so forth for something, and you're proud of yourself. You're pleased with yourself. Now, that's a different thing than being proud of someone else. So the same word is used, of course, in English for both kinds, but just like there's a good kind of fear and a bad kind of fear, there's a good kind of anger and there's a bad kind of anger, there's a good kind of pride, or at least a neutral kind, on the one hand, and there's a bad kind. The kind that is, I'm proud of myself, is sinful pride. Now, if there's somebody who we know is a heroic firefighter, and they run into a burning building and they save a baby and bring him out, and you know this person, and you know that they used to be very fearful and had to overcome a great deal of fear to do something so brave, you're proud of them. And there's nothing wrong with that. There's nothing wrong with being proud of someone for doing something heroic and good. You're not taking any credit for that. You're not thinking highly of yourself. You're thinking about them, not you. And therefore, it's not sinful. Now, gay pride, or whatever they want to call it, LGBT pride, I'm not sure what they're being proud of. It seems like they're being proud of themselves. I'm proud to be gay. I'm proud to be transgender. I'm proud to be this or that. Well, that's sinful pride, and even if it didn't have anything to do with gay or LGBT at all. If I said, I'm proud to be a white man, I'm proud to be, smart, I'm proud to be rich, I'm proud to be, athletically, superior, that's sinful pride. Now, I will say this, I could see more temptation to be proud if you were athletically, a champion, or if you were smarter than everybody else, or more beautiful, or, something like that, because you could say, well, this is me, I could have done worse. I've done well. And you could almost take credit for that, which I don't think you should. I think humility would argue against doing that. But I'm straight, I'm a heterosexual guy. Am I proud of that? Well, why would I be proud of that? I mean, is there something virtuous about being heterosexual? Most people are heterosexual. I'm in the majority in that respect. And I know people who are heterosexual, and that fact leads them into all kinds of bad behavior. If I said I'm proud of being celibate, let's say I'm a single man, and I've got to control my sexual drives, said I'm heterosexual, but I'm celibate, which was the case when I was single, then, I guess someone could be proud of that. That's an accomplishment, just like an athletic accomplishment is. But, I mean, I don't think we have reason to be proud of it if we're Christians, because every virtue we have, we recognize that's a grace that God's given us to be virtuous. But being heterosexual doesn't mean you're good. You might be you might be a whoremonger. You might be a prostitute. You might be something terrible and be heterosexual. So your sexual orientation isn't really itself a virtue or a vice. It's just the way you are. And therefore, I can't see any reason for anyone to be proud of their orientation. Now, when people are proud of being gay or transgender, I would say this. I don't think there's any call for pride in that fact, but if a person was, let's just say, I've struggled with same-sex attraction all my life, but I've remained pure, I've remained celibate, I've obeyed God, I have resisted all my temptations, and I'm living a life pleasing to God despite this burden that's been upon me from my youth. Now, I'd be proud of them for that. They shouldn't be proud of themselves, because, of course, I don't think you should be proud of yourself. But I think that I could be proud of that if I had a cousin or a friend who was gay and had nonetheless remained self-controlled and pure and holy in their behavior. I'd be proud of them for that, because they're fighting a battle and they're winning it. And that would be inspiring. But if the people who are proud of being gay are not fighting that battle, if they're just saying, hey, I have sex with guys of my own gender or women my own gender, or whatever, you know, what's to be proud about that? You know, frankly, a gay person or a straight person has nothing to be proud of if they're sinning. Who, you know, to be proud of your sin doesn't really make an awful lot of sense. And it doesn't really, it's not an accomplishment, by the way. That's the thing. That's where gay pride or any, you know, much kinds of pride, even if you're proud that you're good looking and you're has nothing to do with your sexual orientation, you didn't make yourself good looking. God did that. You know, if you've done some kind of an accomplishment, I can see where some credit is due. But just because you say the people I want to have sex with are of the same sex with me, isn't certainly anything to be proud of any more than to say, well, the people I want to have sex with are of the opposite sex with me. It's just, that's the way you are. And if you do nothing to resist temptation in either of those conditions, then you've got nothing to be proud of. So I don't really understand the whole pride thing. As a Christian, I'm generally speaking against pride of all kinds, not gay pride particularly, just pride. It's the Catholic Church with its seven deadly sins, I think pride is at the top of their list. I don't know about seven deadly sins. I do know that pride is a very evil thing, and God resists the proud but gives grace to the humble. So I guess there'd be nothing about gay pride that I can resonate with. First of all, I can't relate with being gay. Secondly, if I could, I can't celebrate someone who's gay and indulging in fornication any more than I would, be proud of somebody who's straight and engaging in fornication. So, I mean, your sexual orientation, your sexual behavior, if you were born that way, you've got nothing to be proud of. And just pride itself, it just rubs me the wrong way. All pride. I mean, a proud person is a hard person to be around because they're out of touch with reality is the main thing. They feel like they've got something to boast about when, in fact, they don't. So there's that. Now, about fasting, the Bible doesn't command us to fast anywhere. Jesus assumed his disciples would fast sometimes. He didn't command them to, but he did say, when you do fast, don't be like the hypocrites. So that statement is not a command to fast. It is an assumption that they will sometimes fast. And it is a command not to do it the way that other religious people do it when they fast. So there's not a command there. Likewise, when the Pharisees' disciples asked Jesus, why don't your disciples fast like we do? He said, well, can the children of the bride chamber mourn while the bridegroom is with them? No, they're not going to do that. But when the bridegroom is taken away from them, then they will fast. Again, Jesus predicted and believed his disciples will fast on occasion. But he didn't command it. It's assumed that fasting is something that all people would do on some occasions. Some people just do it because they're so grieved they've lost their appetite. Like somebody who's been through a recent divorce probably loses a lot of weight in the first year after that and they're not eating much just because they don't have the appetite. Other people fast for religious reasons. Jews, Muslims, Buddhists, I think, fast, and Hindus and some Christians do. It's not a command, but you say, when should they fast or whatever? There are times when fasting is appropriate, like Jesus said. Why would you fast when you're at a celebration? But when there's reason to fast, and he equated fasting with mourning, by the way. He was asked in Matthew 12, why do your disciples not fast? And he said, can they mourn when the bridegroom is with them? So he used the word mourning and fasting as similar. People fast, generally speaking, because of mourning. Maybe they're mourning the loss of their loved ones, or maybe they're mourning their own sins. Or mourning the catastrophe somebody else is in that they're praying for. Fasting can be coupled with prayer. And yet, again, the Bible doesn't command it and doesn't give very many instructions. It just says when you do it, don't make a show of it. You know, you do it when it's appropriate to do it. Which means I think if you're going to be fasting, you should just be led by the Holy Spirit. Say, I feel led to fast over this matter. I feel grieved over this matter. I think I'll fast today. I think I'll fast for a few days. you know, the Holy Spirit leads people to do that at different times, but it's not like there's a schedule for it. Now, I would say the more liturgical churches have their calendars where they have fast days and feast days and things like that. The Jews had their festival days, and they had one fasting day originally on the Day of Atonement. That's the only day of the year that the Old Testament law commanded Jews to fast. Now, later on, after the exile in the times of Zechariah, they had added some fast days that just because they wanted to. They were like four different days that they mourned, because those were the anniversaries of bad things that happened to them as a nation. But, you know, God never told them to do that. And so fasting can be one of two things. It can be done as a religious duty, in which case I don't think it's worth much. Or it can be done because it expresses the real sorrow of heart that a person feels, that they allow their bodies to suffer the same depression the soul is suffering, and they pray through that. So I think fasting can be a good thing to add to prayer. But when it becomes a religious ritual, I don't think it's of particular value spiritually. It might be valuable for, you know, your health. Fasting is good for your health. But in terms of spiritual benefit, you know, Paul talked about this in Colossians 2. And he says in Colossians 2, 20 through 23, "Therefore, if you died with Christ from basic principles of the world, why, as though living in the world, do you subject yourself to regulations?" And he gives the example, "Touch not, taste not, handle not, which all concern things which perish with the using according to the commandments and doctrines of men. These things indeed have an appearance of wisdom in self-imposed religion, false humility, and neglect of the body, but are of no value against the indulgence of the flesh." So, you know, there are things you can do that hurt your body, punish the body. Some people think that's a good way to discipline yourself to be more spiritual. Paul says, yeah, I don't think so. Yeah, you can do all those things, but if it's just religious practices, they have no impact on overcoming your flesh. So those are my thoughts in a nutshell on that. All right, let's talk to Jim from Hayward, California. Hi, Jim. Good to hear from you again.
3: Yes, Steve. And by the way, I understand the producer did give you my phone number.
0: Right. And by the way, we have 2 minutes before we got to go into a break. So do you have a question?
3: Okay. Very quickly, and if you can keep me on hold, because
0: I don't know if I can.
3: I don't
0: There's
3: have
0: other calls.
3: Radio.
0: Go ahead. Okay, go ahead.
3: But I hear credit, of course, to John Nelson Darby for dispensationalism and the futurist viewpoint. But my question is, was that around before Darby?
0: Okay, good point. Dispensationalism as a system of theology was not around before Darby. Some elements of it were taught by some Christians before. Darby put together some of, in many cases, what had been minority views of that some Christians had taught different times. For example, the first three centuries, there were a number of church fathers who were premillennial. Now, they didn't believe in a pre-trib rapture. They didn't believe Israel is God's chosen people after Christ has come. They didn't believe that stuff. They believed that Christ was the fulfillment of all the promises to Israel. And so they weren't dispensationalists, but they did believe there's going to be a millennium when Jesus comes back. Now, that view was largely eliminated from the church in the 4th or 5th century and disappeared until Darby revitalized it. So Darby reintroduced a premillennial view, but not the same. He added stuff to it. What Darby mostly introduced, and as far as I know, was the first to

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Welcome back to the Narrow Path Radio Broadcast. My name is Steve Gregg, and we are live for another half hour taking your calls. I'm going to give the number up because our lines have pretty much cleared. There were some calls waiting just before the break, and they hung up, and now we have open lines. So this is a good time to get through, very good time. The number to call is 844-484-5737. If you have questions about the Bible or the Christian faith or a disagreement with the host, call this number. We'll talk about it. 844-484-5737. Chris wrote in to me and said, Steve, do you have any thoughts on whether Christians should use guns to defend themselves? He says, this is related to the Second Amendment debate. I'm just looking for resources in your opinion of self-defense and how it relates to turning the other cheek, as Jesus spoke about it. Chris. Chris, I'll tell you, turning the other cheek has a certain context to it. Jesus is not talking about somebody coming at you with lethal force, with deadly force, somebody coming at you with a gun or a sword or a knife or a spear. Just turn the other cheek. In most cases, Christians understood that when that's happening, it's actually more virtuous, if they could, to run away and escape. Jesus said, for example, in Matthew 10, when they persecute you in one city, flee to the next. The Apostle Paul fled from Damascus through a window in a basket on a rope because people were waiting outside by the gates to kill him. So for Christians to avoid being killed, as long as it doesn't involve spiritual compromise on their part, is advisable to get out of the way of danger if you can. Now, I will say this. Jesus said he that saves his life or will save his life will lose it. And he that seeks to lose his life shall save it. He's talking there about you should be willing to lose your life if the only way you could not do so is to betray him or to deny him or to compromise in some way. Obviously, if someone says, I've got a gun to your head, you can live or die. Deny Jesus and you'll live. You'll stay faithful to Jesus, you'll die. Well, if you love your life and try to save it by that kind of a compromise, Jesus said you'll lose it. But he's not saying that if you look both ways before they cross the street because you don't want to die hit by a car, that you're going to lose your life for that. That's no compromise. There are deadly things that we face that we can wisely avoid if we take precautions. There's some things we cannot avoid, and that would include, A, if somebody is, if the police are there and they say deny Jesus or we'll shoot you or we'll take you to jail or whatever, well, then you stay faithful unto death and receive a crown of life in the end. Now, when it comes to a situation where somebody is facing you,

0: or your loved ones, or even an innocent neighbor, and they are in a position where they are planning to kill an innocent person. This is not the situation Jesus is describing when he says, turn the other cheek. He said, if someone slaps you on one cheek, turn the other cheek. That is, you can absorb the pain. You can absorb the insult. You don't have to react. You can be humble. You can be kind to your attacker. That's all about how you respond to a slight against yourself. He does not describe a deadly situation where if somebody's going to shoot an arrow into you, turn your back and let them shoot you in the back. No, he's talking about somebody who has insulted you, is slapping you across the face. Well, you know, eat your pride, swallow your pride, and let them slap the other one if they want to. Don't be roused. Don't be proud. Don't, you know, just humble yourself. That's what Jesus is teaching. Now, of course, even if he was talking about a deadly situation where somebody is pounding you with a baseball bat and you're likely to die from it, even if you felt like, well, I should turn the other cheek in this case, I'm not sure you should, by the way, but if it came to that and you felt that way, that's still not the same situation as if they're threatening other people. And or perhaps even the only reason they're beating you up is because they're trying to get past you to someone else who's innocent they're going to beat up next or rape or do something like that. In that case, I think you have an obligation to stand up for your brother or your sister or your wife, your children, whatever, your neighbor. And, of course, should use a gun for that? Well, that's your question. Should we use guns for that? Actually, the question was, should we own a gun? Well, first of all, there's nothing wrong with owning a gun, since a gun is not a bad thing. And guns have been used for very many good things, including feeding your family and things like that. If you're better with a bow and arrow, maybe you should have a bow and arrow instead of a gun for hunting stuff. But it's also the case that if somebody breaks into your house and defending your family, let us say, is a legitimate option for you, but you don't have a gun and the person coming is a lot bigger than you, and maybe they do have one, or maybe they have a knife or something, I don't really see how defending your family with a gun is worse than defending them with a baseball bat or with your fists. Of course, using a gun is more likely to end up in a fatal result for your attacker, which I think as a Christian you would prefer not to, you know, kill somebody, even if they're a bad guy. You don't hate them. But if you are obliged to protect innocent parties, and you have got no other way to do it than to use a gun, then I don't really see how that's wrong. There's a law in Exodus, I think it's in chapter 22, if I'm not mistaken, or 23, that says if a man breaks into a house at night and he gets killed by the homeowner, then the homeowner will be not held responsible for it. You know, he's in the dark. He can't switch on a light. He doesn't know how much damage the guy's going to do, who he's going to hurt. He's just fighting out, and the guy gets killed. This is actually Exodus 22, verse 2 and 3. If a thief is found breaking in, and he is struck so that he dies, okay, so the homeowner lethally resists the man. It says, there shall be no guilt for his bloodshed. That is, the homeowner who killed the intruder will not be guilty because he was defending his home. It's even possible that he would have preferred not to kill the man, but he's, you know, groping around in the dark in the night. He doesn't know. He's just thrashing about, and the guy ends up getting killed. It may be even accidental or not. But because the guy was where he ought not to have been, he put himself in a danger which he realized by being killed. And there's no guilt for defending your home. But the next verse says, if the sun has risen on him, there shall be guilt for his bloodshed. And by this, what I think it means is, if the man got into the house, stole what he wanted, and fled, and you hunt him down the next day when the sun comes up, and you kill him, well, then you're guilty. You're not supposed to do that. Because if he stole, he has not done a capital crime. And for you to execute him in that case would be for you to do a capital crime. It says he should make full restitution. Okay. So instead of dying if a thief gets into your house, takes something, gets away with it, you find him the next day, you don't kill him. If you kill him, you're guilty of murder. What the man should do is pay you back and make restitution, is what the Bible says. So it's saying that theft is not a capital crime. But if in the course of seeking to steal, the man breaks into someone's house and there's a scuffle in the dark and the thief gets killed, well, that's on him. If he hadn't been there doing the wrong thing, it wouldn't have happened. So I see it that way. I think that there is the right, especially as assuming that, you know, the Christian is not living alone and everybody in the house is under his protection, for him to resist as much as it takes to make the guy stop. I mean, if you're a perfect shot, you can shoot in the leg. Very few people are good enough to do that under pressure. But I mean, if you can stop him without lethal force, I think you'd want to do that. And you probably should. If you don't have that kind of skill and the only way you're going to stop him is put, you know, three in his chest or whatever. I mean, I would never want to do that to anyone. I wouldn't want to do that to my worst enemy. But if my wife was in danger, if I had children in the house that were in danger, I would say, hey, you know, I've got a duty that transcends my preference here. My preference would be that you'd leave the house safe. In fact, my preference is you'd never got into the house wrongly. And now that you're in, my preference is that you go away safely. But if that's not going to be an option for me, I do have an obligation to protect these premises. And it's not going to go well for you if I have anything to say about it. Is that a non-Christian attitude? I don't think it is. I don't know of anything in the Bible that says that's the wrong attitude. Turning the other cheek is not discussing a situation like that, really, at all. Okay, our lines are full. Let me see if I can get some of these in here now. We're going to talk to Dan from Maine. Dan, welcome to The Narrow Path. Thanks for calling.
1: Good day to you, sir.
0: Yeah.
1: I'll be talking about Zechariah chapter 12.
0: Okay.
1: And I read the New Living Translation. That's the Bible version that I like lately.
0: You could be forgiven.
1: So,
0: go ahead.
1: Okay, thanks. So the heading on this chapter says the future deliverance for Jerusalem. And it says in verse 1, this message concerning the fate of Israel came from the Lord. This message is from the Lord who stretched out the heavens, laid the foundations of the earth, and so on. I will make Jerusalem like an intoxicating drink that makes a nearby nation stagger when they send their armies to besiege Jerusalem. That kind of sounds like the Ezekiel 38-39 invasion to me. But that's not where I'm going. I'm going. So then he goes on to say, on that day I will make Jerusalem an immovable rock. All the nations will gather against it to try to move it, but they will only hurt themselves.
0: Right.
1: So this looks like it's definitely in the future.
0: Why?
1: And where my question is about verse 10, where it says, then I will pour out a spirit of grace and prayer on the family of David and on the people of Jerusalem. They will look on me, whom they have pierced, and mourn for him as for an only son. They will grieve bitterly for him as for a firstborn son who has died.
0: I hear you.
1: This sure looks to me like Jesus when it says they will look on me whom they have pierced. Am I on track?
0: Well, you're certainly, I think, on track in seeing this as a reference to Jesus, but I don't think it's his second coming. There's nothing in the passage that directs our attention to the end times. Zechariah was living about 500 years before Christ. He is talking about things that would happen after his time. The question we have to ask is, have they happened since then? Did they happen after his time, just as he predicted? In my opinion, the answer is yes, which means that they're not talking about something that will happen later from our point of view. Just like, you know, you'll find in Psalm 22 or Isaiah 53 references to the Messiah being killed and so forth. Yeah, those were future predictions from the standpoint of the author. From our standpoint, those happened in the past. Jesus died 2,000 years ago and fulfilled those things. Now, the question is, these things that Zechariah is talking about, did these happen in our past, though it was in his future? I believe the answer is yes. I believe that the nation's coming against Jerusalem and finding it impossible to remove Jerusalem is a reference to various people who, between Zechariah's time and the coming of Christ, tried to destroy Israel. Antiochus Epiphanes in the early 2nd century B.C. certainly tried to do that, and he was destroyed by the Maccabean revolt. In the days of Esther, some of the Persians tried to destroy Israel, but God rose up and delivered them. The Persians, the Syrians, and others have tried to destroy Israel over those years. This is, of course, the time frame of Zechariah is after they've come back from captivity. They had spent 70 years in Babylonian exile. They're back now. They rebuilt their temple. Zechariah is living at that time. And he's saying, you know, this Jerusalem, which was standing in his day, will withstand a great deal of hostility from various nations who want to remove it, and they'll find it impossible to remove. They will be destroyed instead, okay? And that's what I believe is being described there. Now, then it does say that in verse 10, a time was coming when God would pour out his spirit on the house of David and the house of Judah and the inhabitants of Jerusalem. He's going to pour out his spirit on them. Well, did that ever happen after Zechariah's time? I think it did. I think it happened in Acts chapter 2. God poured out his spirit on the faithful inhabitants of Jerusalem. Initially, there were 120 of them, but by the end of the day, there were 3,000 of them. And then within days, there were 5,000 and then more and more and more. So the faithful remnant, the children of Judah in Jerusalem, God did pour his spirit out upon them. And it says in chapter 13, verse 1, which just follows this, in that day a fountain shall be opened for the house of David and for the inhabitants of Jerusalem for the sin and for uncleanness. I personally believe this refers to Christ's death, his blood. In fact, it's interesting because in chapter 12, verse 10, the one that you mentioned, it says, they'll look on me whom they have pierced. Well, actually, in John chapter 19, John describes how he himself observed Jesus' side pierced and blood and water flowing out. And he actually makes reference to this particular verse. This is in John 19. He says, verse 34. One of the soldiers pierced his side with a spear, and immediately blood and water came out. And it says, he who has seen, meaning John, the author, has testified, and his testimony is true. And he knows that he's telling the truth, so that you may believe. For these things were done, that the scripture should be fulfilled. Not one of his bones shall be broken. And again, another scripture says, they shall look on him whom they pierced. Which is, of course, a quotation of the verse you raised, Zechariah 12:10. So the piercing of the side of Jesus caused a fountain to be poured out for the cleansing of sin. That happened. If you'd been living in Jerusalem on the day of Pentecost, you'd see the flood of grace going out, thousands of people being converted, the Spirit of God being poured out on them, people being cleansed and becoming followers of Christ. And if you'll notice in Zechariah 13, verse 7 says, awake, O sword, against my shepherd, against the man who is my companion, says the Lord of hosts, strike the shepherd, and the sheep will be scattered. Then I'll turn my hand against the little ones. Now, that verse, strike the shepherd, and the sheep will be scattered, Jesus quoted it in Matthew 26:31. When he was in the Garden of Gethsemane, he said, tonight this scripture will be fulfilled. Strike the shepherd, and the sheep will be scattered. Now, Jesus would be arrested, and the disciples would flee. So, in other words, the whole time frame of this prophecy, as far as we can tell, is in the first century. When Jesus came, he was crucified, he was stricken, the Spirit was poured out subsequently. And then, of course, in chapter 14, verse 1, it says, behold, the day of the Lord is coming, and your spoil will be divided in your midst, speaking to Jerusalem, for I will gather all the nations to battle against Jerusalem. The city shall be taken, the houses rifled, the women ravished. Okay, so here we go. Jerusalem's going to be attacked again and apparently succumb. The city's going to be taken. The houses will be rifled. The women will be raped. Well, Did this happen sometime after Zechariah wrote this? It certainly did, 70 AD. So we've got the death of Jesus. We've got the outpouring of the Holy Spirit. We've got his arrest in the Garden of Gethsemane. We've got the destruction of Jerusalem again in 70 AD. All these are prophesied in Zechariah 12 through 14. Of course, the language in many cases is very symbolic, but we know the New Testament kind of quotes some of these verses and tells us what their fulfillment was. And so what I'm saying is, when people look at chapter 12 through 14 and say, oh, this is going to happen in the end times, I think, why would you say that? The apostles didn't think that. The apostles thought it happened in their day. So why should we think otherwise? Now, you mentioned that in the New Living Translation, I think it is, you said you used, that you know, the title that's over chapter 12 says something like the future deliverance of Israel, something like that. The word future is put in by the editors. In fact, that line, the future deliverance of Israel, it's not in the Hebrew at all. You've got a Bible where editors have put in titles over sections. In order to clarify for people who don't study the Bible very well for themselves, they can just look at a glance and say, oh, okay, this is about the future. But that's the interpretation of the editors. The passage itself doesn't say anything about the future. This is simply the dispensationalist leaning of the editors. And they, you know, dispensationalists take all this about the future. The New Testament writers didn't. They took it pretty much as being about, you know, what happened through Christ and Pentecost and the destruction of Jerusalem in 70 AD. So that's how I see it, but I understand many people see it differently. I appreciate your call, brother. Let's talk next to Michael in Inglewood, California. Hi, Michael. Welcome. Michael, are you there? Okay, I don't hear Michael at all. Sounds like his line sounds totally, you know, clear. Okay, Jan in St. Paul, Minnesota. Welcome.
2: Yeah, thank you for taking my questions. I'm going to ask them. It's kind of like in four parts, but it's all relating to the same subject. And then I'll hang up and listen to your response.
0: Okay.
2: Okay, so is cremation an acceptable form of burial? Two, what scriptures support cremation or don't support cremation? And then if I understand what I read correctly, our soul leaves our body upon death. So I just would like clarification if cremation is an acceptable form of burial. Thank you, and I'll hang up.
0: Okay, thank you for your call. I appreciate hearing from you. First of all, there's a long tradition of Christians not favoring cremation. And it's based on a couple of different Christian ideas, but I don't think they're correctly applied. One of them is the biblical idea that our bodies are inhabited by the Holy Spirit as in our Christian lives, and therefore we are living stones in part of what's called the temple of the Holy Spirit, the temple of God. The church, collectively, the people, make up a spiritual habitation for God or temple. Now, because of that, Paul says things like you don't want to defile the temple, meaning your body. By that, he's talking about don't fornicate in 1 Corinthians chapter 6 and also 2 Corinthians 6. In both places, he says your body is the temple of God and you're not supposed to do things that would defile it. That is to say, you shouldn't, just like a Jew would not go into the temple in Jerusalem and sacrifice a pig there, because that would be considered to be defiling. So we shouldn't do things that are morally defiling with our bodies. And it does say in 1 Corinthians 6, you know, whoever destroys God's temple, God will destroy. So they fear, okay, our bodies are the temple of the Holy Spirit. It's an indignity to burn the body of a Christian or to burn a human body because it's a temple of God. Well, and then the other argument is that, you know, we're supposed to be resurrected from the dead. And so we want to keep the bodies intact, buried, rather than burned into ashes, so that they can be raised on the last day, as the Bible teaches they will. Now, that's pretty much the whole case that I've ever heard. There is actually nothing in the Bible that mentions cremation or that forbids it. But the Christian attitude against it is mainly based on these two ideas. Your body is the temple of God. You shouldn't destroy it. Secondly, if it's destroyed, how will it be raised from the dead on the last day? Now, all you have to do is think a little bit to realize that these two arguments are not particularly cogent, since the reason our body is the temple of the Holy Spirit is because the Holy Spirit's living in them. Now, the Holy Spirit lives in our bodies while we are alive. When the body is dead, it doesn't have a spirit in it. It doesn't have the Holy Spirit or our human spirit in it. It says in James chapter 1, the last verse of James 1, it says, as a body without the spirit is dead, so faith without works is dead. There's no spirit in a dead body. So while we're alive, as Christians, our bodies are part of God's temple. When we're dead, he doesn't live in us anymore at that point, and neither do we. The body is simply an empty vessel. And therefore, its preservation is not essential. And whether it's burned by us or burned accidentally, some people die. They're not cremated, but they die in a building fire or a flaming airline crash or something like that, and they get burned up. Well, okay, but they're dead. And when they're dead, the Holy Spirit's not in them. Their body's not at that point functioning as a temple of the Holy Spirit, and no one has destroyed the temple in that case. Death, I guess, could be said to destroy it, but everyone's going to die at some point. The second thing about being able to resurrect the dead, and therefore we shouldn't burn it to ashes, that doesn't make an awful lot of sense either, simply because almost everybody who's died in history, going back a few hundred years anyway, their bodies are dust now anyway. I mean, what cremation does in a few minutes or hours, I don't know how long it takes, but what cremation does in a single day will be done by nature in decades when a body has been buried. That being so, cremation doesn't do anything to the dead body that nature itself won't do. And if God cannot resurrect a body from ashes because it was cremated, well, it sounds to me like he'll have the same challenge raising anyone from the dead who died more than a few hundred years ago, because he's going to have to raise them from ashes. So, God made man's body from the dust of the earth. There's no problem him doing it again. In fact, he said in Genesis 3 to Adam, dust you are, and to dust you will return. So it's a given. When people die, their bodies go back to the basic elements. You're right, the soul leaves the body, I believe that. And then when Jesus comes back, he raises the bodies. Now, what if they're just dust? In fact, what if they're dust that's been scattered out over a field or over a continent over the years? Well, he's going to have to be able to do that. And I don't think he'll have a problem doing it. He made the original man's body from dust. I think he can remake the body from dust. So that's my opinion. I don't see anything in the Bible that forbids it, nor approves it. I don't see anything in the Bible that mentions it at all. So I would not feel any compunction about practicing cremation. I don't care if I'm cremated or not. I'll be dead then. God will raise me, and my body will be fine again when he does. I appreciate your call. I'm sorry I'm out of time. The music playing tells me I've got about 20 seconds left. 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
5: This is Carol Platt-Liebau for townhall.com. Until now, hard-left influencer Hassan Piker was perhaps best known for appearing to use an electric shock collar on his dog during a live stream. Now he's making news again for addressing the College Democrats of America convention dressed as Mao Zedong. Piker's called Mao, quote, one of the great leaders of this world, unquote. Yet Mao's policies are widely estimated to have caused the deaths of between 40 and 70 million people. Had Piker shown up dressed as Hitler, the outrage would have been immediate and rightly so. Mao deserves no better. Piker's appearance and his denunciation of mainstream Democrats for compromising with so-called fascists reflects the extremist rhetoric gaining ground on the left. Unless Democrats of good faith confront that radical fringe, their party risks losing itself. Let's hope it's not already too late. I'm Carol Platt-Liebau.
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10: During the War for Independence, General George Washington, the man we refer to today as the father of our country, led American troops through military defeat after defeat. And in the bitter winter of 1777, he wrote this somber note to a friend in Philadelphia. Quote, "You might have tracked our army from White Marsh to Valley Forge by the blood on their feet," end of quote. Many soldiers continued to march through the deep snows of Pennsylvania without shoes. Others suffered from disease, hunger, and freezing conditions. Nearly 2,000 of Washington's men died. Yet George Washington did not lose faith. Amid the hardship, loss, and uncertainty of Valley Forge, he turned to God in prayer. At a time when our nation once again faces division and uncertainty, may we follow Washington's example, kneeling humbly, praying faithfully, and asking God to guide the future of America.
11: This is David Lucas. I have a question for you. Have you ever tried putting together a puzzle without the picture on the front of the box? 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

0: 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Well, I'm Tom Petrosky, and I'm here with author and speaker June Hunt. June, you've referred a couple times to some of your history where you were deeply involved in the singles ministry, had some Bible study, had some other things. Tonight we're going to be talking about, our topic is being single. So would you share about that?
1: Well, it is true that for 12 years, I was asked to sub for someone who's teaching a class for 12 weeks. And then 12 years later, I was still doing it. I loved it. It was fascinating. I remember one time, several times, I was speaking for singles conferences, and I remember they wanted me to I think it was just a woman's conference, but then they wanted me to do singles. And so I was surprised at all the different types of single people that were attending this afternoon session. And basically, I think people think of a person single as, you know, just someone who's unmarried, but who's of marriageable age. And yet what I found was there are those who are, I'm going to say, single for all seasons, meaning adults, who never married. There's the single for a season, adults who will marry sometime in the future. A single again is a widowed person who whose mate has died. There's the divorced whose marriage, the marriage contract is terminated. There are those who are separated who are technically married but not living with their mates because one is away serving in the military. One is away because of serving time in prison. I remember these are the situations that I had, even though they were married, but they weren't, you know, really with the spouses. They it would be one who's away because of out-of-town employment, and another was away because of desertion. Now, it can be abuse or unresolved conflicts, although single people are unmarried, it can be for various, you know, different reasons. And how they respond to their single state is all important. I think it's vital to realize we have a choice about our mindset and how we're going to use our time and specifics of what if, you know, some people are desperately lonely. Others are single and they are waiting if God is going to reveal a person for them to marry. There's a huge variety of singles, and I just remember when I was teaching this class, it was, again, supposed to be for just 12 weeks. And then, but it was fascinating because in my church, there were all kinds of singles. We had a judge, a lawyer. I'm just thinking of just men and women. And we were doing serious Bible study. They loved it. And then on Tuesday nights, I had the opportunity, those who wanted to do more discussion on what the topic was, and I was going through books of the Bible, and I don't know where all these people came from. In other words, maybe half would have been from the church from Sunday, but there were all these people. They just crowded into my home, and it was precious. And at the end, they knew that if we needed to deal with counseling, I did that. I would stay up. It wouldn't matter till what hour of the morning. but it was very, very precious. I very much miss that group.
2: Do you ever struggle to believe that God loves you? That he accepts you, forgives you, and sees you as his precious, beloved child? So many people have a distorted picture of God, that he is distant, disappointed, or doesn't care about what's going on in our lives. The truth is, God cares about you more than you know. We want to encourage you to check out June Hunt's popular devotional, Seeing Yourself Through God's Eyes. 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

0: 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Well, June, let's get to our caller tonight. We have a new caller for Hope in the Night. Let's welcome Dee to Hope in the Night.
1: Hi, Dee. Welcome to Hope.
2: Hey there, June. Thank you so much for taking my call.
1: You are so welcome.
2: And I am so excited to dive into this topic of singleness in my life.
1: Okay.
2: I really appreciate your feedback and any insights you might have to offer. I'm really struggling right now in my life, and I have been for a while.
1: Struggling right now.
2: Yeah.
1: And you've been struggling for how long?
2: About 4 years, and a few years before that. I am 38 years old, 38. I recently turned 38 in May. And I've actually been engaged 3 times in my life, but never married, at age 23, age 27, and age 34. So in my last relationship, I was engaged, and we got engaged rather quickly, mainly because I wasn't comfortable having sexual relations with my fiancé until we were engaged. I know we should technically wait until marriage, but he was in a rush. It was the summertime, and we're going to the beach and swimming in the ocean together. And one thing led to another, and I was like trying to hold back on doing sexual intercourse until we did get married. And so it was sparingly, but it did occur. I think that was his main incentive for engaging me, was to have sex with me, because he just wasn't ready. We were 34 and 38 at the time. He was 4 years older than me. And he was working at a group home as a counselor for kids, like a teenage halfway house or group home.
1: Yeah.
2: And he didn't see himself. He was working at night, the night shift, and there were like kids waking up and starting fights. And he was just in a real bad space, and he would spend the entire time awake. Sometimes people sleep on the job because it's overnight, and especially when it's quiet. But so he would stay up and be really dedicated to his role. So we were together for a total of like 6 or 7 months, not even. And it was a very brief relationship, and that's my last relationship. And since then, he's been in a relationship with 2 other females. I know this because we're friends on Facebook. We don't talk. We might have checked in maybe once over the course of these past 4 years. And he's still going to church. We went to church together. We meet his family. He was physically abused by his father, so he had those core wounds. He was very close to his mother, who also got beat up. So he was very protective of her. I mean, as a small child, you can't really do much to protect your mother from a full-grown man, you know? Over the course of these past 4 years, I have just been so lonely. And I would date sparingly here and there. But I mean, I go on a lot of first dates when the dating season seems to pick up in the summer and kind of lapse in the winter time, because I live in Massachusetts and we do get a good amount of snow here out east.
1: Yeah. So, let's go back. I'd like to know, did you ever make a list of the qualities that you wanted in a mate that were non-negotiable?
2: Yes, I have. Definitely a Christian. I can't be unequally yoked. So all of my past relationships have been with Christian men. I love going to church and fellowshipping together, praying together, setting goals around Christ, and experiencing miracles together and praising God. It's just such a wonderful feeling. So that's my non-negotiable, is that he is a Christian. And another thing is someone who is open to eating mostly vegetarian, because I was raised to be a vegetarian. So that's like a non... I want to have kids, and I love kids. I actually work with kids as an after-school program teacher during the school year. So I've had the summers off. And, yeah, I adore kids. I work in the kindergarten through first grade, and now next year I'm working with a fifth-grade boy. And I just adore being around children and helping them. I'm working with a child with autism. I've worked with children on the spectrum in the past.
1: Yes.
2: It's a great field to get into. I briefly did ABA therapy, but I thought it was too repetitive. So I have a heart for children. I particularly want to adopt, and I want to adopt a traumatized boy. Someone, specifically a boy that's been raped and who might be a select mute. When I worked as a therapeutic mentor with children, I worked with a boy who was a select mute, and I prayed for him. And he started opening up, they said, in school and talking to another boy. Because we went over, like, while we were playing soccer, like, what type of things you could talk about. He said, ask someone what your favorite sport is and say how much you love soccer and FIFA, because he plays it on his PlayStation or video games, Xbox or whatever. And so we were talking about conversation points. He actually did ask a friend, you know, we started talking, and the teacher noticed. And before that, he wasn't talking at all. So there were miracles and transformation that I was able to accomplish with, transformation I was able to accomplish with my clients. So I definitely want to do that and be specifically a boy that has been traumatized and needs a mother figure. I've been praying about this child. I pray on a daily basis for children who've been through trauma, such as rape. And I
1: did you experience trauma as a child yourself?
2: Not as a child, but I was raped on a date when I was in my 20s. And it was because, like, I was dating a Christian, and he was a Jehovah's Witness. And not that they're all rapists or anything like that. But we met online. He came over, and we went for a drive to the lake. And he pulled over, and he went to a secluded parking lot and just pulled me out of the car and bent me over and proceeded to rape me. We were talking about how he said, oh, I'm so, you know, wanting to have sex. And I'm like, you know, I'm waiting till marriage, because I'll go through phases where I recommit myself to wait till marriage. And then because I've been sexually active since I was 18, I'll go through periods where I'm just, you know, it all pent up, and then I need an outlet. And then it's so easy to get a guy to have sex with online dating. I'm on several different dating apps, but I am also on the Upward Christian app, and I have met a few gentlemen through that app. So far, nothing has really sparked any attention, but I am chatting with a few people who live kind of farther away, and hoping that something will manifest. You know, that we'll have a, it's hard when you're trying to talk to someone who's out of state, because when they come into town, there's hotel rooms involved, and being alone in that temptation in a hotel room, where the expectations are, you know, I came all this way, you know, will you put out for me? And I want to maintain my boundaries and make it clear that as Christian, you know, I want to wait. And this time to wait until marriage, even if that means eloping, that's something I do want to do. In my first relationship, we waited until we exchanged vows, just privately at a church. We didn't have sex prior. We laid in the same bed, We were engaged for 3 months before we said our vows privately. We never had the wedding because he backed out eventually. And that was my first engagement at age 24. I have just been praying. I actually volunteer on a prayer hotline, the Joy FM Prayer and Crisis Hotline. It's 100% free prayer hotline that I highly recommend. And I love, I've been volunteering for about 6 or 7 years now.
1: Yeah.
2: And it's just been brought me joy, especially during times where I've been unemployed. And that was the only thing I had to look forward to during the week, was my time on the prayer hotline. It's 100% volunteer. You don't get paid, but you do get the experience of giving back and being a supportive listener and really being a liaison for those in need. And I call prayer hotlines pretty often before bed. And myself, I'm a call taker, but I also call for myself. And like I get the same call people pretty periodically. I'll get the same call taker, and they know me, and they're like, I'm still struggling, and they'll still pray. But yeah, I'm just so, I don't know why. I feel like God not has abandoned me, but it's just making me go through this real aching, painstakingly aching period of longing. And feeling a bit hopeless and frustrated and lonely. Loneliness is really hard, especially going from having lived with a guy and having that fake marriage situation and that hope and that comfort of having someone in bed with you to being single and being on your own and wanting to be kissed and wanting to be held and wanting, having so much desire, burning desire to get married. So I do have, like, to answer your question, I do have a list, and it's pretty extensive. I want someone with a good job, who wants to support a family, someone who wants kids. I'm 38, but I've never been pregnant, and I don't have any children. But, yeah, so that's me in a nutshell. Thank you so much for listening. I feel like I'm talking a lot.
1: One thing that I gather, most people, when they think about singleness, they can think, okay, I want a marriage partner, but nobody wants a divorce. That,
2: right.
1: You know, that, and they don't assume that. And yet, there are so many relationships that. Marriage relationships that end in divorce. So, I'm going to end up telling you about a niece that I've had and that I have, and she was lonely, single, and basically your age. So I'll tell you about that.
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4: Dr. Eric Scalise here, president of Hope for the Heart. 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

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That's Central Time.

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2: And how would you feel about that? And she said, well, I wouldn't want that. And anyway, so, I'm very, very close to her. And there was another guy. And she dated him for a while. And then somehow I had the opportunity to meet him because she wanted me to meet him. Now she was upset because I thought, I don't think they are equal in terms of, I couldn't see that he was a true, authentic Christian. And I knew that she would want that. I mean, there was no question. And she kind of got upset with me. And I said, look, I want what's best for you, but I'm just giving you what you've asked me, and I don't think that this is the person that you would want in the long run. Mm-hmm. And she kind of distanced herself a little bit, and yet I had to be truthful because that's what she was asking me for, was truth. And I remember she and a friend who was unmarried, they decided they're not going to date. And I thought, now that's interesting, until they knew something was absolutely right. And I can't remember the why of that, but I just remember it was a couple of years. And then someone in Boston knew someone in California and said, you know, there's a guy, and he was older than her by a few years. He had been a lawyer but didn't like lawyering, and so he was a professor. And he had not dated for quite a while. And I remember that this person in Boston said, I just think the two of you would have so much in common. And I kind of knew that she was seeing somebody, but then all of a sudden, now I'm going to meet him. And he just decided he was not going to just be dating. That if it's right, he would know it. And so, and they, but again, and he was, let's see, I'll say, quiet, thoughtful, and taught history, and that's what he does. And my goodness, you talk about Christian commitment. He is exceptional. And his family had figured that he's just a confirmed bachelor. And so they were surprised and were delighted when she came on the scene. And it didn't take long, but, you know, she said, I'm just so glad I waited. Because I would not want anyone else. And they have a great, great relationship. I'm thrilled with him. And, you know, he's just interesting to talk with, but he's not cocky, not prideful, not pushy. But he knew that the people that he had dated, just, you know, it's like, no, they don't

0: have the values that he wanted. And he said, I'll just wait. I'll just wait. And I say that because waiting can be hard. Waiting can be challenging. But if you know God is in control of your life, and he knows, well, there's a very interesting scripture. Godliness with contentment is great gain. 1 Timothy 6:6. Godliness with contentment is great gain. And we see this word content used multiple places, like in Philippians. I've learned in whatever state to be content. Now, that doesn't mean Massachusetts or Texas, but whatever the situation, God knows what is his will. The question is, do we trust God to reveal his will? Are we willing to trust him when the time is right? Does this make sense, what I'm saying?
1: Oh, yeah. I'm so grateful that you're so happy now. It's just the waiting season just seems so prolonged for me. Like, I feel like I'm doing everything right. I was going to church. I was in a singles group for a while before I moved. Mm-hmm. And, like, literally there were a lot of girls in their 20s. There were 7 couples out of the singles group. Mm-hmm. And that was, and some of them were dating before they went to the singles group, but there were 7 couples, like some girls met their guys online and they brought them to the singles group. But we had a group of about 35 people, and on that there were 7 couples, and there was ages 18 plus. And I was just so grateful to see my friends get married, and now there's one is expecting her second child. And there's first-time mothers, and it's just so beautiful to witness. I just feel like me and there's another girl who's my age are just, who's been single for years and years and doesn't even date. And I'm like, you got to put yourself out there and try to network and connect with other men and try new things. But she's just like, I feel like it'll happen organically through church or through connections. And I'm like, yeah, but it's just so hard. I'm always on the dating apps every night. I'm swiping and messaging and trying to connect and talking on WhatsApp and trying to plan dates and getting together. And there's been months when I go without dates, and that it's just, you know, barely anybody I'm talking to, and just a lot of time to watch TV at night and read and journal, listen to music. So it's just hard trying to fill those lonely nights, you know, when you just have, and it's hard seeing your friends or other people through high school. And even like my atheist classmates that I graduated high school with are friends on Facebook. I'm like, these people don't have an ounce of godliness, and they drink and party every weekend, but yet they're married and have kids, and, you know, the social group that I didn't associate with, but I see because I'm friends that were in my high school class, and I just see how God has been so good to those who care so little, and I'm just like, when's my turn? This, how come you're not honoring your good and faithful servants? But then, yeah. But then I think of, like, I saw Joseph in the Technicolor Dreamcoat, the musical, on my birthday with my mom. And just how he was in, Potiphar's wife got him into prison after being in
0: a pit. Falsely accused.
1: Yeah. And God was, you know, testing Daniel. I mean, Joseph. And even Daniel. But Joseph went through so much hell just to become, you know, second in command to Pharaoh, And it's just about such an amazing story how that God can take ashes and make a masterpiece, you know? And I really love the musical. I highly recommend if anyone can go see it. It was like a B theater company, but
0: it's a great, an immensely great story in the Bible of here, you know, and Joseph is, he's literally abused by his brothers, and they want to kill him, and he barely escapes death, and yet he's sold, and now is off as a slave, but he's purchased by this man named Potiphar, but he has excellent values, and he was incredibly valuable to this man who is obviously an important man. And then you're right, his wife is, you know, wants to seduce him, and he refuses, and then blames him for basically raping her. And so now he's imprisoned. And you talk about an unusual story, yet he continued to trust God. I think that's our lesson here. God knew the plan he had for Joseph, and Joseph was willing to trust him with his life. And I think since you do care what the Bible says, it's not that God's not trustworthy. It's just obviously not the right person. Not yet.
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0: 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But any app that plays podcasts should be able to find us. Well, let's finish up this program now with June and Dee.
1: Well, Dee, did you ever hear somebody either coming up to you and saying, well, one day Mr. Wright will come along and complete you? Did you ever hear that?
2: Oh, yes, how your spouse completes you. And rom-coms are trying to talk about you complete me and all those romantic movies that you yeah. Your girls love, and some guys, too. Yeah.
1: Well, you know, the fact is too many single people feel as though they are fractions, only half persons. They've been told, you know, one day this Mr. Wright will come along or, you know, and complete you. However, you don't need anyone to complete you from a biblical standpoint, because the Bible says specifically, the Apostle Paul said, you are complete in Him, in Christ.
2: Yeah.
1: So you're not supposed to have somebody to complete you. If when you are yielded to Christ, and this is what you're telling me, that's where you are. You are a Christian. Now let me ask, has there been a time in your life where you know you humbled your heart and you received Jesus as your Lord and Savior, giving Him control of your life?
2: Yeah, I mean, I was raised Christian. My mother is Jewish, and she was an atheist before she met my father.
1: Mm-hmm.
2: I was raised Christian, going to Christian private schools up until elementary, like fifth grade. So I did public school all throughout my middle school and high school years. And then I did InterVarsity all through college and joined Bible studies when I got graduated college. Those were such fun times. I went to a Pentecostal church for a minute, and I still continue to go sometimes. Now I go to a non-denominational church that I became a Christian when I was 13. I spent a week at a Bible camp up in the Berkshires, and I absolutely loved it. We stayed on a lake. We had worship every night. There was zip lining. There was like a rope course. There was arts and craft shack that I absolutely loved. There was a snack shack. There was swimming, and there was flag football on the common. And we had all these cabins. It was called Lakeside Christian Camp in Pittsfield, Massachusetts. And I absolutely, it was the most life-changing time of my life. And recently the campers at my church, we sponsored, I think they raised $46,000 for campers to go, over 200 campers.
1: Wow.
2: To go for free for a week or two at my church's summer camp. And there were people who turned to Christ for the first time, and Christ through the worship music. I never heard Christian contemporary worship music until I went to a very traditional church, First Congregational, and they didn't sing like with a worship band, which I absolutely love, and I hear every weekend now and listen to K-Love and all that good stuff. So I really loved camp, and I think camp is such a great opportunity to minister to the youth, because that's like a foundation that stays with you. You know, when you're walking away living in sin, you get convicted, and when you see upright Christians, you know, praying together, or I remember being convicted of seeing Mormons walking with their tithe after coming home from a one-night stand, in college, even though I was Christian, I was partying and just kind of went a little wild for a while. And really found my way back. And I was walking down Mass Ave in Cambridge, where I went to school, and the Mormons were walking with their suit and ties, and I was just like, and here I am in a miniskirt and like a tube top, but like a spaghetti strap tight shirt. And I just went, you know, I need to get to church. I went to a nightclub the night before Easter one weekend, and I remember drawing about it in my journal and saying, like, there were, why do you seek the living amongst the dead? Because there were so many dead partiers going, you know, crazy on Easter break when it's supposed to be a spiritual, it's a holy time. You're Satan roars like a mighty lion, seeking to kill, steal, and destroy during Lent. And I was at a nightclub during college when I was in, like, you know, early 19, 20 years old. And yeah, but my main question is, how do I attract the right person? And how do I know God, he is one, if I meet this person? How would I know that I found the one? And how do I go about finding the one? I mean, I think I'm doing everything right, but I keep hitting walls and I get frustrated and
1: Well, be aware. God knows your name.
2: Yeah.
1: He knows your address. He knows your phone number. He's not impotent.
2: Right.
1: Now, the issue is, he has a plan for you, and the question is, are you willing to trust him? And, of course, you will think, well, yes, but I think the issue is many people are trying to help God out when instead it's not the right time.
2: Right.
1: And the right person is not ready, you know, meaning that person is not, I mean, obviously, what I'm hearing is I'll ask, have you yielded your will to his will?
2: Good question. I mean, I surrender when I'm at church. I feel convicted to surrender all. And sometimes there's an altar call, or God will say, lay it all at his feet, you know, lay all my plans at thy feet, and rest in me and abide with me. And I surrendered, but I don't know if I aligned with his will. That's a good question. I've never really thought of that before.
1: I mean, you can get married, meaning there's, I mean, I had several men who said, God told me I was to marry you.
2: Oh.
1: And I said, well.
2: I'm marrying the foot side of it. Thank you.
1: And
2: you
1: then, well, I said, well, thank you for the honor. But if it's true, he would have told me too. And so, in other words, there are a lot of people who just want to get married to be married, but it's not the right time, or not the right person.
2: Right.
1: Are you willing to trust God with your future? Because he says, and this is important, Dee, he says in Jeremiah 29:11, he says, I know the plans I have for you, plans to prosper you, not to harm you, plans to give you hope and a future. So are you willing to trust that that is the God of the Bible?
2: Right. That loving Father who knows all and sees all and wants what's best for you. I always picture God to be that way, this loving being.
1: Well, but this you can look at his words, because he says, I know the plans I have for you. That's Jeremiah 29:11. So I think for you to tuck that into your heart and periodically, literally thank God, say, thank you, God. I'm willing to trust you with my life.
2: Mm-hmm.
1: But that means even trust him to protect you from getting with the wrong person. I cannot tell you how many people, I think you're probably aware that most counseling is marriage counseling where things are not going well.
2: Yeah.
1: It's not singles counseling, it's marriage counseling.
2: I know that.
1: Yeah, very much so. So I think from a practical standpoint, this is where you make a choice and you choose to be content. In other words, being content is admirable in anyone, but sometimes gaining and maintaining contentment can feel heartbreaking because we can think, I want this person, or I want this now. However, when you allow God to fulfill his purpose for your life instead of pursuing your own purposes, you unlock the door to a pathway of opportunities. And that's why, and I would also write out this scripture. It's very short, but it's 1 Timothy 6:6, godliness with contentment is great gain. I would literally take certain scriptures and let those be verses that you'll repeat, and it's really dealing with God's faithfulness. It's what he will be doing in your life. Because it's not, he knows your heart. So you confess the difficulty, you admit, you know, that you're discontent right now, and he knows that. And then you overcome the greener grass mentality. It's assuming that marriage will cure loneliness, marriage does not provide self-worth. It doesn't cure loneliness. Marriage doesn't cure depression. It does not provide security. Philippians 4:19, this is another one for you to tuck into your heart. My God will meet all your needs according to his glorious riches in Christ Jesus. You take his word and choose to believe it. You nourish a heart of gratefulness. You have freedoms that many people don't have by virtue of being single. And I have a list of those. I'll send you what we call our keys for living on singleness. It's learning how to treasure your identity in Christ.
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4: During the War for Independence, General George Washington, the man we refer to today as the father of our country, led American troops through military defeat after defeat. And in the bitter winter of 1777, he wrote this somber note to a friend in Philadelphia. Quote, You might have tracked our army from White Marsh to Valley Forge by the blood on their feet, end of quote. Many soldiers continued to march through the deep snows of Pennsylvania without shoes. Others suffered from disease, hunger, and freezing conditions. Nearly 2,000 of Washington's men died, yet George Washington did not lose faith. Amid the hardship, loss, and uncertainty of Valley Forge, he turned to God in prayer. At a time when our nation once again faces division and uncertainty, may we follow Washington's example, kneeling humbly, praying faithfully, and asking God to guide the future of America.
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6: 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I'm Jonathan McKee with Plugged In by Focus on the Family.
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0: Have you ever heard the phrase, the unpardonable sin, and then maybe felt a little uneasy? What is it exactly? And can someone really commit a sin that God won't forgive? Well, that's where we're headed on through the Bible. Dr. J. Vernon McGee is going to take us into Matthew chapter 12 and walks us carefully through what the sin means and, just as importantly, what it does not mean. So open your Bible and turn there. And if you're new here, we're certainly glad you're with us. Welcome aboard the Bible bus. 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Now let's quiet our hearts before we begin. Father, thank you for giving us your word so that we can truly know you. And as we study it, Lord, fill us with your Spirit and then teach us about Jesus Christ, our Savior, and then press your truth deep into our hearts so that it influences the way we live. In Jesus' name, amen. Now here's Dr. J. Vernon McGee with our study of Matthew 12 on Through the Bible.
1: Now today, friends, we return back to chapter 12. The important thing is there's a movement in the Gospel of Matthew, and if you miss it, I think you missed the message that's here. Matthew's not attempting to give us a biography or even a chronological order, but he has a tremendous movement here. He presents Christ as king, born a king, went to the top of the mountain and gave what we call the Sermon on the Mountain, the ethic of the kingdom, the manifesto of the king. He came down and demonstrated he has the dynamic in the miracles he performed with power. Then he sent out his disciples. What was the reception and reaction? Rejection. And then he pronounced judgment on the cities. Now there breaks out into the open a conflict between the Lord Jesus and the religious rulers of that day, the Pharisees in particular. They were apparently very friendly to him at first, but now they break with him, and they break on the question of the Sabbath day. And he went through the fields, as we saw last time, his apostles with him. And I tell you, these 12 men pulling first on the right hand, left hand, it was really getting the grain. It was real harvest time for them, and they were hungry. It's the reason they did it. Now the Pharisees, they rebuke him, and they rebuke the disciples, and they tell the Lord Jesus, why do you permit it? And his answer was, verse 3 now of chapter 12 of Matthew, but he said unto them, have ye not read what David did when he was a-hungered, and they that were with him? If you'd go back to 1 Samuel, the 21st chapter, and the first 6 verses, you'd have the record of this there. It was during the days of the rejection of David as king, and Saul was ruling. Actually, the Lord Jesus was being rejected at this time as king. His messianic claims had not been acknowledged. Now, he takes care of his own on the Sabbath day. David did that. Let me tell you, he broke the Mosaic law. That's exactly what the Lord Jesus is doing for their interpretation. But the law even granted this to take place under certain circumstances. And notice what he says, how he entered into the house of God and did eat the showbread, which was not lawful for him to eat, neither for them which were with him, but only for the priests. Or have ye not read in the law how that on the Sabbath days the priests in the temple profane the Sabbath and are blameless? They work on the Sabbath day. But I say unto you that in this place is one greater than the temple. He claimed here superiority over the most holy center of their religious life. And that was the temple. As far as they are concerned, he's blasphemed. Not only broken the Sabbath, but blasphemed. Now in verse 7, But if ye had known what this meaneth, I will have mercy and not sacrifice. And by the way, that's in the law. Ye would not have condemned the guiltless. Now he defends these men and say they did not break the Sabbath day. Why? Well, the Son of Man is Lord even of the Sabbath day. And believe me, he put his hand on the most sacred thing that they had, and he said he was the Lord of the Sabbath day. He could make no greater claim in the eyes of the Pharisees. That certainly engendered their bitterness and their hatred. Now, I move down to verse 9. We leave the field where this incident took place relative to the Sabbath day and go into the synagogue inside, and we still have the same question. Verse 9, when he was departed thence, he went into their synagogue. He didn't say ours, but their synagogue. And you will notice in the Gospel of John, it was the Lord's temple at first, but he finally said, your house is left unto you desolate. Now will you notice, when he was departed thence, he went into their synagogue, and behold, there was a man which had his hand withered. And they asked him, saying, is it lawful to heal on the Sabbath days, that they might accuse him? And he said unto them, what man shall there be among you that shall have one sheep, and if it fall into a pit on the Sabbath day, will he not lay hold on it and lift it out? You see, they planted this man there. And when they planted that man there, the enemy actually paid him the finest compliment that was possible, because they made two important admissions. They admitted that he had power to heal the sick, or he wouldn't have put that man there. You see, they never raised the question about him whether he performed miracles or not. You've got to get 2,000 years this side of it. You have to be working in a musty library today on a doctor's degree or a master's degree before you can come to that conclusion. But if you'd been living then, you'd never been able to deny he performed miracles. So they admit that he had power to heal the sick. But something else, and this is to me the most wonderful thing at all, they acknowledge that when a helpless man was placed in his pathway, that he was moved by compassion to heal him even on the Sabbath day. And my friend, that's quite an admission. Now, the question of the legality of healing on the Sabbath day was, of course, designed here to trap him. But Jesus actually trapped the enemies. They would concede that a sheep should be rescued on the Sabbath day. The Mosaic law made allowance for that. But now notice verse 12 here. How much then is a man better than a sheep? Wherefore it is lawful to do well on the Sabbath days. And this is the crux of the whole matter. Should he do good on the Sabbath day? Well, regardless of your answer, then saith he to the man, stretch forth thine hand, and he stretched it forth, and it was restored whole like as the other. Jesus healed a man on the Sabbath day. Did he break the law? What's your answer? My answer is that he didn't. Now will you notice verse 14? Then the Pharisees went out and held a council against him how they might destroy him. This is the break that he made with the religious rulers. Up to this point, they have been watching him, of course, at first friendly. Then when he would not cooperate with him, they very frankly wanted to attach their wagon to his little star, and they wanted to move that way, but he refused. And then they began to watch him. Then finally they became his enemy, and here the break is made. This is open conflict, and from here on these bloodhounds of hate got on his trail, and they never let up till they folded their arms beneath his cross. They begin now, because of this, to plot his death. They would have taken him at this time, but they were afraid of the crowd. Verse 15, but when Jesus knew it, he withdrew himself from thence, and great multitudes followed him, and he healed them all. He just didn't have a few that were healed. All of them were healed. There were multitudes of people, friends, in that day that he had healed. You and I can't even conceive of the impression that he made in that day. It was something that was absolutely astounding. They had to accept or reject him. And he's still controversial. The enemy today is still after him. These new dirty plays, new dirty books are blaspheming him. You have to make a decision about him. You have to decide about him. You will either be his friend or his enemy. He'll be your savior or he'll be your judge. You can't get rid of Jesus Christ. Now notice here, he healed a multitude, and he charged them that they should not make him known. He didn't come to this earth as a thaumaturgist, that is a wonder worker. He came to present his claims as Messiah. When that was rejected, he then continues his march to the cross because he came also as the Savior of the world. And therefore, this caused crowds to come around and he couldn't carry on his ministry as he wanted to. And he did this that it might be fulfilled, which was spoken by Isaiah the prophet, saying, "Behold my servant whom I have chosen, my beloved in whom my soul is well pleased. I'll put my spirit upon him. He shall show judgment to the Gentiles. He shall not strive nor cry, neither shall any man hear his voice in the streets. A bruised reed shall he not break." No, he will bind up that reed that will let him. "And smoking flax shall he not quench." No, if that one goes on and rejects him, he's like smoking flax. It'll break into the fire of judgment. He won't stop that because man has a free will. "Till he send forth judgment unto victory, and in his name shall the Gentiles trust." Now, there's this definite moving out today, not only for the fulfillment of prophecy, but fulfillment of prophecy that concerns the Gentiles there to be saved. "Then was brought unto him one," this is verse 22, "one that was possessed with a demon, blind and dumb, and he healed him, insomuch that the blind and dumb both spake and saw. And all the people were amazed and said, is not this the son of David?" This is our Messiah. He has the credentials. And this was a tremendous miracle here. Now, I've suggested this before, that the casting out of demons was the greatest miracle he performed. Frankly, friends, I think it's just as great as raising the dead, if not greater. Now, I'm going to reserve till we get to the Gospel of Luke before I go into detail about this matter of demon possession. Dr. Luke was a medical doctor of that day, and he presents this, and we want to look at the way that he presents it. Now, will you notice, the people say he's the Messiah, but what the Pharisees say, verse 24, "But when the Pharisees heard it, they said, this fellow doth not cast out demons, but by Beelzebub, the prince of the demons." Now, this is the matter of the unpardonable sin. Will you follow this very carefully? "And Jesus knew their thoughts and said unto them, every kingdom divided against itself is brought to desolation. Every city or house divided against itself shall not stand. And if Satan cast out Satan, he's divided against himself. How shall then his kingdom stand? And if I by Beelzebub cast out demons, by whom do your children cast them out? Therefore they shall be your judges." Now they would never say that their own children, if they cast out demons, were doing it by Beelzebub. Now he says, "But if I cast out demons by the Spirit of God, then the kingdom of God is come unto you." You see, the kingdom of God is among you in the presence of the Messiah. I'm here, and if I can do this, this is my credential, that the kingdom of God is here. "Or else, how can one enter into a strong man's house, spoil his goods, except he bind the strong man, and then he will spoil his house? He that is not with me is against me, and he that gathereth not with me scattereth abroad. Wherefore," listen to him now, "I say unto you, all manner of sin and blasphemy shall be forgiven unto man, but the blasphemy against the Holy Spirit shall not be forgiven unto man. And whosoever speaketh a word against the Son of Man, it shall be forgiven him. But whosoever speaketh against the Holy Spirit, it shall not be forgiven him, neither in this world, neither in the world to come." Now, the important thing is to see here is that There's no sin that you committed yesterday that he would not forgive you for today. He died for all. But you see, the Holy Spirit is coming to the world to make real the salvation of Christ. If you resist that working of the Spirit of God when he speaks to your heart, then, friends, there's no forgiveness, of course, because you have rejected the forgiveness that he offers that can only be made real to you by the Spirit of God. For it's the Spirit of God that regenerates you. It's the Spirit of God, you see. Therefore, this is the thing that he's talking about here, and this is the thing that would be unpardonable. Now, he'll go on in another gospel to amplify this, to say that the unpardonable sin was to attribute to him that he had done these things by Beelzebub when he was doing them by the Spirit of God. You see, they were rejecting the witness of himself and of the Holy Spirit. Now today, that particular sin cannot be committed because it could only be committed when he was here upon the earth. Therefore, there's no act of sin today that you could commit that there's not forgiveness for. But to resist the Holy Spirit, of course, there's no forgiveness for that because he's bringing forgiveness. It's just like a man who's dying of a certain disease and the doctor says, here's the remedy for it. Now, the man refuses to take the remedy. The man actually dies, not from the disease, but because he refused the remedy. There was a remedy for the disease, you see. Now there's a remedy for sin. The Holy Spirit applies it today. But to resist that, then there's no remedy, you see. That's the only way it can be unpardonable today. But to say that there's an act that you commit, of course not. We'll see that again, of course, when we get to Mark and to Luke. Now, verse 34, he says, O generation of vipers. John had called them that also, by the way. How can ye, being evil, speak good things? For out of the abundance of the heart, the mouth speaketh. Now, he goes on to say, a good man out of the good treasure of the heart bringeth forth good things. An evil man out of the evil treasure bringeth forth evil things. What's in the well of the heart will come out through the bucket of the mouth, someone has said. But he says, I say unto you, every idle word that men shall speak, they shall give an account thereof in the day of judgment. An idle word actually means blasphemy. For by thy words thou shalt be justified, by thy words thou shalt be condemned, because you're speaking the thing that's in your heart. Verse 38, then certain of the scribes and of the Pharisees answered, saying, Master, we'd see a sign from thee. Now these men are not sincere. They're trying to trap him. Listen to him. But he answered and said unto them, an evil and adulterous generation seeketh after a sign. There shall no sign be given to it, but the sign of the prophet Jonah. Now, what was the sign of Jonah? Well, listen to him. First, Jonah was 3 days, 3 nights in the whale's belly. So shall the Son of Man be 3 days, 3 nights in the heart of the earth. Now, Jonah was apparently raised from the dead when he was in the fish. God brought him out of it into light. Now, just as Jonas was, and that was a sign to the Ninevites. Listen, the men of Nineveh shall rise in judgment with this generation and shall condemn it because they repented at the preaching of Jonas. Actually, the whole city turned to God. And behold, a greater than Jonas is here. And they were rejecting him. Then he gives the queen of the south shall rise up in the judgment with this generation. They shall condemn it. She came from the uttermost parts of the earth to hear the wisdom of Solomon, and behold, a greater than Solomon this year. Puts himself greater than Jonas, greater than Solomon, you see. Now the Queen of Sheba was saved. She came all the way from the ends of the earth, and he's come to them, and yet they will not turn to him. And now he gives this parable. When the unclean spirit is gone out of a man, he walketh through dry places seeking rest and finding none. Now, a man has an unclean spirit. The unclean spirit goes without the man. And the man thinks he's all cleaned up. He's all swept, cleaned, and varnished. And what happens? He saith, I'll return into my house from whence I came out. And when he's come, he findeth it empty, swept, and garnished. Reformation is no good. You can quit doing a whole lot of things, friends, and that won't make you a Christian. Let me put it like this. If everybody right now would quit sinning in the world, there wouldn't be any more Christians. the next minute or the next day, because quitting sin doesn't make Christians. Reformation is not what we need. All we'd be is just a bunch of empty vessels, that's all. But what happened? Then goeth he and taketh with himself seven other spirits, more wicked than himself, and they enter in and dwell there, and the last estate of that man is worse than the first. Even so shall it be unto this wicked generation. You see, the hardest people in the world today are unsaved church members, because they think they're all right. They're swept, cleaned, and garnished. But may I say to you, they're a vacant house, and all the evil spirits have to do, they can move in. The devil owns them, and they don't recognize it at all. Now, verse 46, while he yet talked to the people, behold, his mother and his brethren stood without, desiring to speak with him. Then one said unto him, behold, thy mother and thy brethren stand without, desiring to speak with thee. He answered and said unto him that told him, who is my mother? Who are my brethren? And he stretched forth his hand to his disciples and said, behold, my mother and my brethren. What's he really saying? He is saying that the strongest relationship today is the relationship between Christ and a believer. And friends, if you're a child of God today, and you have an unsaved father or mother, or an unsaved brother, you are closer to Jesus Christ today than you are to those that are blood kin to you, to the very mother that bore you. This is something that is tremendous today. And you're closer akin to other believers than you'd be with anyone that is blood related to you. This is tremendous. He's talking now about a new relationship. Verse 50, for whosoever shall do the will of my Father which is in heaven, the same's my brother and sister and mother. What is the will of the Father? Well, that you accept the Lord Jesus Christ. You hear him. Trust him. Turn to him. Now that brings us to chapter 13, and now we've come to one of the great chapters of the Bible. Again, I think I've said that about every chapter, but this is the second major discourse that we have, and here is a chapter that is greatly misunderstood. You have here the parables of the kingdom of heaven, and they show the direction of the kingdom that had been offered to Israel after it had been rejected by them. And it reveals what's going to take place between the time of his rejection until he comes again, until the king returns unto the earth. This is very important to see. You see, the Sermon on the Mount looks back to the past. That's the law for the land. And this chapter presents the mystery parables for the present, and the Olivet Discourse looks on to the future. Now, you'll notice, very active, Jesus is interesting. The same day went Jesus out of the house of Israel, sat by the seaside. The sea, with all of its waves, speak of the nations. He, as it were, leaving the nation and now turning to the world. And now he's speaking of what's going to take place in the world until he comes again. And great multitudes were gathered together unto him, so that he went into a ship and sat, and the whole multitude stood on the shore. What a dramatic scene this is. Now listen, he spake many things unto them in parables, saying. Now these are the mystery parables, and the first one, and it's the key to all of them. Behold, a sower went forth to sow. Now, these parables are remarkable. In fact, they are great. And we'll probably spend more than one time in these parables. But we'll see that next time. Until then, may God richly bless you.
0: Do you love a good mystery? Then don't miss the next stop on the Bible bus as we begin unraveling the mystery parables of Matthew 13. 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
3: He's used us in amazing ways. He's used you in amazing ways. I believe that the Lord is continuing to open doors and we're going to continue to move forward. 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
4: 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Now, the Christian walk is full of disciplines, trials, and setbacks, but God uses the hard seasons of life to shape our faith from the inside out. And now, after 31 weeks in this series, we come to the final discipline that ties everything together, and that is our calling to serve. You see, duty isn't a burden for the believer who truly knows God's heart. When we understand that we've been saved for a purpose, that God has equipped us with gifts and placed us here for such a time as this, duty becomes our joy. It's not something we have to do, it's what we get to do. So today, Pastor Jack teaches that the discipline of duty means doing the will of God, even though the times are rough. Following Jesus, it's not always easy, but it's always well worth it. God has challenged each of us to do great things for His kingdom while we still have the freedom and the opportunity to do just that. Now with his message called The Discipline of Duty, here's pastor and Bible teacher Jack Hibbs.
3: Desiring the will of God is the evidence of a new life. Do you, listen church, desire the will of God? 1 Peter 2. Verse 1 says, therefore, laying aside all malice, all deceit, hypocrisy, envy, and all evil speaking, run away from it, fight it, push it off, get away from it. Verse 2, as newborn babes, desire the pure milk of the word that you may grow thereby. What do newborn babies do? They drink milk. Do you come on Sundays? Sometimes when it's a real little baby, I'm dedicating and I'm holding the baby, and you know the. And now sometimes I'll go like, it's hilarious from my angle. Sometimes they'll get just a little. Watch this. It's like a level with a bubble in it. You know a level. And you lean the kid over just a little bit, and the bubble must move in their head, because here I am. I'm an absolute stranger. I'm not their mother. And the little mouth goes. I'm sorry, buddy. I can't help you. Ain't nothing there. What's that kid doing? By nature, that kid is looking for nourishment, right? As newborn babes desire milk, we desire God's will. Through His word, we find it. It's a dangerous, I tell you, it's a terrifying thing for someone to have said, Jesus, come into my heart, come into my life, and then you never pick up the Bible after that. Listen, I'm not judging anyone. I have no one in my mind. I'm just telling you right now, one of the evidences of a new life is a desire for the will of God, and that will be manifested in the pursuit of the Bible. It doesn't mean it's going to be a battle. It will be a battle. But there's a new life. Second is the proof of the Holy Spirit's work. You can see the Holy Spirit at work in your life. Desiring the will of God is the proof of the Holy Spirit's work in your life. He's working in the believer's life all the time. Ask yourself if this is a fact in your life. When you first gave your heart to Jesus Christ, listen, you sat

0: Listen carefully to this. You sat and you listened and you grew and you couldn't get enough of the Bible. Listen. Then as time went on, you began to get a little bit, I would put it, motivated. That's what happened to me, but I handled it wrong when I was a new Christian. You get motivated. What does that mean? You've got thoughts of like, hey, I can teach this message better. Or I can greet better than those people. I could usher better than those people. I can be a pastor better than those pastors. I can watch. At that moment, church, listen. At that moment, you've reached a critical, critical, beautiful, horrible crossroad. You have grown. It's in your head. But if it doesn't translate into duty, Christian service, you know what happens? Listen, it happened to me 30 years ago. I was too scared to step out and serve, but I knew a lot. So what happens? Well, I don't know why they park cars like that. I'm serious, listen. If I were him, I wouldn't have used that verse for that sermon. I'm sitting down as a punk new believer listening to Chuck Smith and thinking in my pea brain, well, I don't know why he didn't use Romans 8:2 on that point. And I had to learn this the hard way. God sent me to the woodshed, and I'm not going to tell you how he beat me up, but he got my attention. Let me tell you something. If you're in that place right now and you're saying, well, I don't know why, and I come, and I don't, that's a knee, and this and that, and I don't know what. Listen, you're in a dangerous spot. You know what? You're going to get bitter, and you're getting off track because God has invested you. You've sat, and you've grown, and you've listened, and now it's in you, and it wants to come out of you in ministry duty, in service. But it's gone to your head instead of your heart. So what do? You start criticizing instead of duty. And everything's wrong. The city's wrong. The state's wrong. The church is wrong. Everything's wrong. And then God, you don't say it, but you live it. And we all see it from a distance. You're actually, in your arrogance, you're announcing God is wrong. Because what you're really saying is, if I were God, I would have done it this way. Listen, some of you need to hear this, I'm guessing. It's a big room. I mean, I don't know anything. It's just the law of probability right now. Think about it. So what's the answer, Pastor Jack? The answer is repent, humble your heart, and get plugged in. In Southern California, you can go in any direction and bump into a packed, Bible-believing, Spirit-filled church. We are rich in Southern California. You know what? I don't like this message. I'm going to go somewhere else. And that's fine. Here's the thing. You better find some place to park and get involved, because unless your Christianity is dependent upon others, you're wasting your life and you're wasting the time of others around you. Did you hear what I said? This is strong stuff. We have to end strong like this. 30 weeks we've invested in the Word of God, and the Lord has invested in us. And now what does he say? He says, here's the deal. Time's short. The end's near. You're running out of opportunity, church, Christian. Lay down your grievances and get up, grab sword and shield. Get your feet prepared and get in the fight. Stop pointing and start marching. Pretty soon, this is all going to be over, and your spiritual heritage will be, well, I would have. And God's going to say, well, why didn't you ever? Why did you bury what I gave you in the ground, knowing I was returning? Strong stuff needed. Desiring the will of God is the proof of the Holy Spirit's work. Thirdly, under this point, is that it's the birthmark of every true believer, desiring the will of God. Every true believer has a birthmark, and that birthmark is the will of God. John 10, verse 4 says, and when he brings out his own sheep, Jesus says, he goes before them, and the sheep follow him, for they know his voice, yet they will by no means follow a stranger, but will flee from a stranger, for they do not know the voice of strangers. A birthmark of a true believer is desiring the will of God, and when someone comes like a false shepherd or a false leader with their own agenda, the Bible warns us in the last days that there'll be people to pull away out of the flock those to get their agenda stacked. The Bible says, watch out. No, the birthmark of every true believer is desiring the will of God, not following men, people, clubs, cliques, things. You say, man, we will be a rebel then. That's right. True Christianity, in my opinion, is a rebel. It's a rebel against hell. It's a rebel against evil. It's a rebel against apathy. True Christianity is a rebel against the things of this world. The world wants you to sit down, fall asleep, and it will tell you when to wake up. By the way, it will only wake you up after you're dead. The Bible says, arise, sleeper, awake. Wasn't that the salvation moment for Jonah? Arise, awake, O sleeper. Far too many people are asleep. The birthmark of the believer is desiring the will of God. And you can read it later. Time doesn't permit. But John chapter 3, verses 1 through 8, you've got Nicodemus. You can watch a man awaken. Nicodemus, a man full of religion, having no satisfaction in his soul, and Jesus draws him out and draws him into faith.
1: 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And now let's get back to today's message. Once again, here's Pastor Jack.
0: Third and final point, it's this, it's doing the will of God. Doing the will of God. This is where we end our series. Of course, obviously, doing the will of God means this. It means that I am now willing to follow him. Are you willing to follow Jesus? Now watch. Are you willing to follow Jesus? Listen, I got to warn you. This is a costly declaration, and I don't want anyone to take it lightly. In fact, I got to tell you, in studying for this, it's like, wow. I mean, I had to back up. Doing the will of God means that I am now willing to follow Jesus. Islamic Muslim terrorist attacks against churches in Iraq killed Christians. You say, well, that'll never happen here. How do you know? Well, the rapture will happen before that. Who says? Where'd you get that idea from? Why would the church in America escape persecution? You say, well, Pastor, I mean, don't you believe the rapture could happen tonight? Of course I do. I pray it does. But what if it doesn't? The way this nation's going, listen, you may be old and you're saying, well, what do I care? I'll be dead soon. I had someone tell me that. I had a Christian tell me that. I don't care. I'll be dead soon. I said, well, thank you very much. No, I did. I said, thank you very much. I said, I'd like to ask you a question. You have any kids? No. I said, that explains your attitude. Because you don't have any kids. You don't have any grandkids. You have no heritage. So you don't care how this world goes because you'll be dead soon. But what are we leaving? And if the Lord doesn't send revival, there'll be persecution in America. There's already legal persecution. At what point will it tip? And someone throws the first stone. This is a big deal. Doing the will of God, I had to stop and think about this for a while. The Bible says in Psalm 23, the Lord's my shepherd. Everybody knows that verse. But now, in light of what I'm thinking, do I believe it? He makes me to lie down in green pastures. Does he? I don't know that yet. I've not been brought to that place of being that persecuted. He leads me beside still waters. He restores my soul. He leads me in the paths of righteousness for his name's sake. Yea, though I walk through the valley of the shadow of death, I'll fear no evil. I don't know what that's like. Do you know what that's like? For you are with me, for your rod and your staff, they comfort me. Is that true? His rod and his staff, did you know that those are implements of saving and disciplining? God says, come here, I'm going to hold you. I'm going to burp you because you need it right now. And then I go do something silly or stupid, and he says, turn left, and I turn right, and I wander in the wilderness and do donuts for 40 years, and God says, come over here. Well, why? Well, what's up? And he takes, as any good shepherd does, he takes the leg of that little lamb, puts it between two rocks, and he gets a third rock, and he breaks the back leg of that little lamb. And he doesn't set it. He leaves it. And that lamb's crippled for the rest of its life. That's okay. Guess what? That lamb will not leave the shepherd's side anymore after that. Am I willing to follow him? Secondly, it means that I'm now obedient to his word. The Bible says in Psalm 119, we're almost done, Psalm 119, 105, your word is a lamp to my feet and a light to my path. Wow. We only know what that's like academically in the context of what I'm talking about, doing the will of God. In difficult days, you're going to do the will of God these days, my friend. You're going to be an enemy of people, of movements. The way the government's going very soon, to be obedient to the word of God, you could get arrested. What will you obey? What is it true what Satan said? I think it is, huh? Satan said, skin for skin. A man will do anything to save his own skin. You say, yeah, but that didn't turn out good for Satan. Yeah, that's true. Because Job's life was in the hand of God. God used Job to prove Satan wrong. Listen, I believe Satan made a true statement, but God used Job. God will use the name you shouted out a moment ago to prove Satan wrong. It's personal. You understand? It's all personal. Jesus saved you, and Satan hates your guts and wants you dead. The only thing that Satan would like more than a dead Christian, there's only one thing better than a dead Christian to Satan, and that is a powerless Christian. That's better. A sterilized Christian in the corner that is no salt and no light, worthless, to be trodden underfoot. Wow. And then finally this, doing the will of God means that I'm now expecting great things. I end this with you guys personally. I mean, I want you to think about this. Listen. Nestled in and around the perfect will of God for your life and mine is a lifetime of challenges. Did you hear that? Nestled in and around you and I regarding God's will for our lives is a lifetime full of challenges. That's how we grow. The word of God loves that. The word of God is powerful and takes on those things. That nestled in and around God's perfect will for your life is a lifetime of challenges. A child, a husband, a wife, a business, your health, your nation, I don't know, whatever. And I thought about this for a moment. Listen, we're almost done. Listen, how many of you, watch. How many of you would like to go to Jerusalem? Raise your hand. How many of you would like to go to Rome? Raise your hands. What's wrong? Rome's beautiful. You should put your hand up. It's cool. Say, yeah. Okay, yep. Sounds great. So listen, Acts 23:11. Listen, we're almost done. But who cares? But we're almost done. But the following night, the Lord stood by Paul and said, "Be of good courage, Paul, for as you have testified for me in Jerusalem, so you must also bear witness of me in Rome." Jerusalem, yeah. Rome, let's go. You want to see Jerusalem? Yes. You want to see Rome? Yes. How bad? Really bad. Bad enough to do the will of God? Yes. What do you mean? I just gave you a text. Let's read it in context. Acts 23, verse 10. Acts 23, verse 10. "Now, when there arose a great dissension, the commander, fearing lest Paul might be pulled to pieces by them, the people, commanded that soldiers go down and take Paul by force from among them and bring them into the barracks." Paul was preaching resurrection, and the Jews went nuts. They tried to kill him. "And the following night, the Lord stood by him and said, 'Be of good cheer, Paul, for as you have testified for me in Jerusalem, so you must also bear witness of me at Rome.'" Verse 12, "And when it was day, some of the Jews banded together and bound themselves under an oath, saying that they would neither eat nor drink till they had killed Paul." That's the context. Church, Paul was right in the middle of the will of God, and he was almost torn to pieces. He said, "Pastor, you're scaring the bejeebies out of me." 1 Corinthians 1:1. "Paul, called to be an apostle of Jesus Christ through the will of God." You got that?
2: Yes.
0: 1 Chino Hills 1:1. Hey, listen up. Hang on, we're almost done. Jack, called to be a pastor of Jesus Christ through the will of God. 1 Anaheim 1:1. Mike, called to be an engineer of Jesus Christ through the will of God. Listen to this one. 1 Diamond Bar 1:1. Kathy, called to be a school teacher of Jesus Christ through the will of God. You get my point?
3: Yeah.
0: Who are you? What are you? Are you a Christian? You're to live your life to the glory of God. Don't be fearful about it. Be empowered about it. The Holy Spirit is your power. The Word of God is your promise. Jesus said, "I'm with you always, even to the end of the world." And the last verse of this entire series, Daniel 11:32. "Those who do wickedly against the covenant shall be corrupt and flattery." These are the saints during the tribulation period, the tribulation saints. But the people, that's the believers during the tribulation, who know their God, shall be strong and carry out great exploits. Ladies and gentlemen, church family, if that's the promise to the saints of the tribulation period of Daniel 11, who will die for being believers, what's our excuse? There's no excuse, only marching orders. If they carry out great exploits, while you and I have the freedom, the opportunity, and for now, the financial resources, what are we doing? We must carry out great exploits for our God, and that is the discipline of life.
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7: During the War for Independence, General George Washington, the man we refer to today as the father of our country, led American troops through military defeat after defeat. And in the bitter winter of 1777, he wrote this somber note to a friend in Philadelphia. Quote, "You might have tracked our army from White Marsh to Valley Forge by the blood on their feet," end of quote. Many soldiers continued to march through the deep snows of Pennsylvania without shoes. Others suffered from disease, hunger, and freezing conditions. Nearly 2,000 of Washington's men died. Yet George Washington did not lose faith. Amid the hardship, loss, and uncertainty of Valley Forge, he turned to God in prayer. At a time when our nation once again faces division and uncertainty, may we follow Washington's example, kneeling humbly, praying faithfully, and asking God to guide the future of America.
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10: This is David Lucas. I have a question for you. Have you ever tried putting together a puzzle without the picture on the front of the box? You have all the pieces, but it's hard to see how they're supposed to fit together. And for many people, that's what retirement feels like. Even people who've worked hard and saved well still find themselves wondering and asking questions like, do we really have a plan or just a pile of accounts? Will our income last? 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
1: Please notice what the Word of God will do. It'll restore your soul. It'll make you wise. It'll rejoice your heart. It'll enlighten your eyes. It'll endure forever. That means it'll be relevant in every age, and it'll produce comprehensive righteousness, the end of verse 9. That's the sufficiency of the Word of God. That's what it'll do in your life.
2: 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Is the Bible still relevant? Parts of it were written 2,000 years ago, and those are some of the newest portions. Most of the Bible is older than that. So does that mean it has nothing to say about the issues you face in 2026? Consider that today as we continue John's study titled The Transforming Power of Scripture. But before the lesson, something we like to mention from time to time, there are some obvious similarities between the work of Grace to You and the ministry of a local church. Both prioritize the Word of God. Both spread the life-changing truth of the gospel and strengthen believers spiritually. But there are also important differences that need to be acknowledged. Here's what John said about that in studio some time ago.
3: I have to say, there are obvious similarities between the work of Grace to You and the ministry of some local churches because they both prioritize the Word of God. It's sad to say that there are many churches that don't. There are many formal, sort of sacramental churches where all is kind of mystery and form and symbolism and ceremony. And then there are lots of churches that, you know, would purport to be evangelical churches where the Word of God is not seriously dealt with, not seriously proclaimed, seriously preached, and seriously applied. But having said that, of course, what we do at Grace to You in proclaiming the Word of God is what all faithful churches do. And we're not here to be a church. In fact, we're here to support faithful local churches. We're here to strengthen their people by being a supplement. We're no different than, you know, a bookstore where you can go and buy books, or a tape library, or a ministry such as ours where you download sermons. We're here to help the local church by strengthening its leadership and its people. When you help Grace to You, you help the church.
2: Yes, friend, and we are grateful for your partnership in that work. And if you'd like to help us take God's Word to His people around the world, visit gty.org and see the various ways you can support Grace to You. I'll give you more information on how to do that after the lesson. But now, stay tuned as John MacArthur continues his look at the transforming power of Scripture.
1: Now, here in this text before us, we have one of the great defenses of scriptural authority. The statement in verse 16, all Scripture is God-breathed, is a tremendously profound statement. It is not the Word of man, it is the Word of God. It was breathed out by God. But then we're looking at this second statement. All Scripture is useful, profitable, to produce these five things. According to verse 15, it can make you wise to unto salvation. And according to verse 16, it is profitable or useful for doctrine, reproof, correction, and training. And is the only thing needed and the only thing able to make the man of God perfect, equipped for every good work. Now, we've entitled these five things the work of the Word. What does the Word do? First of all, remember in verse 15, it is able to make you wise unto salvation. The Word has the power to save. Secondly, and coming into verse 16, he says it is useful for doctrine or for teaching. And I pointed out to you that here he has in mind not the process of teaching, but the content. It is profitable to give you the necessary body of divine truth to live a godly life. The third work of the Word in verse 16 is mentioned reproof. reproof. The word literally means to rebuke, to confront someone with a view toward convicting them of misbehavior. The first rebuking work of the word is toward the sin in the life of a person, of a believer. It'll work on you that way. Not only does the word reprove sin, but it reproves error. It reproves error. So the Word of God then has the positive content ministry of imparting to us truth, the negative content ministry in the sense that it exposes sin and exposes error. Now let's go from content to conduct in the last two. Paul says to Timothy, it is also profitable not only for salvation, not only for teaching, doctrine, not only for reproof, but for correction, verse 16, correction. Now we're going to move from content to conduct. The Scripture not only exposes sin as to its reality, not only exposes error, but it has the ability to correct both. It has a corrective capability. The word here, epanorthosis, means literally, it's only used here, nowhere else in the Scripture, so it's hard to compare its use. So taking it at its face value, exactly what the word means, it literally means to straighten up upon, to lift you up and straighten you up. What happens? The Word of God comes along, it cuts you to ribbons, it slays you, it exposes false belief, false teaching, and then the Word of God also picks you up and straightens you up and sets you back on your feet. It has the ability to straighten up your conduct, to thoroughly restore to an upright position is what the word means. It doesn't just split you up and let you lie there, it puts you back together again. It imparts truth, exposes error. That basically has to do with content. But it also has the power to change your behavior, to correct the sin, to correct the wrong belief. And then it says in the end, to train you in righteousness. Both those last two have to do with conduct. Conduct. That's a wonderful work of the Word, beloved. You know that's true. You go to the Word of God, what happens? You go to the Word of God, and you read it, and you feel conviction. I know I do. I rarely ever read the Scripture without feeling conviction in my heart. It always seems to pierce somehow into my heart. But then as I read, it also gives me instruction to build me back up again. If I read in the Word of God about pride and I feel convicted about pride, I also read in the Scripture the way that I can humble myself before God and how the Spirit of God will work with my will to bring humility into my life. And as I continue to study the Word of God, where I was torn apart, I start to be built back together again. David said, "Thy word have I hid in my heart that I might not," what? Sin. It's the Word that begins to build and strengthen and strengthen. In fact, I can honestly say to you that through the years of spiritual growth, some of the areas of greatest weakness in my early life where the Word of God pierced most deeply and reproved me most greatly are the strongest areas now, because those areas of grave weakness which the Word of God revealed to me have been the areas where I've spent the most effort trying to build strength in the power of the Spirit of God. And I believe with all my heart that there's every reason for a Christian to hope that areas of great weakness become areas of great strength. We apply ourselves to those areas. The Word of God is the tool of building. That's why we are to let the Word of Christ dwell in us richly, Colossians 3:16, because it begins to build us up. Paul writing says we are to take in the Word of God, Acts 20:32, which is able to build you up. It puts the pieces back together. You don't just come and have the Word of God fracture you and run away. You stay and the Word will rebuild you. It has that capability. In John 15, our Lord was teaching on the vine and the branches, and he made a point that I think connects to this thought. He said, "I am the true vine, and my Father is the vine dresser. Every branch in me that doesn't bear fruit, he takes away, and every branch that bears fruit, he prunes it, that it may bear more fruit." Verse 3, "You are already clean, that is pruned, because of the word which I have spoken to you." You're a branch. In your life come a lot of these little sucker branches that sap your energy. They don't produce anything at all. They just drain the energy from the fruitful part. And the Lord comes along with a knife like any good vine dresser and whacks off those sucker branches out of your life. That's the pruning of the Word. The Word lays you bare, and then the Word has a way of straightening you back up again. It'll show you your sin, and it'll show you the path of obedience. It'll show you what's wrong, and it'll teach you how to do what's right. That's the tremendous truth of God's promise. That's the restoring ministry of God's Word. And don't we rejoice in that? He that is taken into fault, you that are spiritual, do what? Restore him in love. The Word has the ability to do that. The Word, as I imbibe it privately, or the Word as it comes to me from a brother who comes alongside to help in that restoration process. And we all experience the rebuilding of the Word of God. Everything we need is here. The doctrine, the foundation, all the principles of life, the reproof, the rebuking that comes to us against our sin and against false teaching. And then the Scripture has the ability to correct and to put us back together and build us thoroughly, restoring us to an upright position, which is what that word means. What a tremendous, tremendous promise that is. We don't need to despair. We don't need to say, well, I'm gone, I'm done, that's the end of me. The Word of God can rebuild and restore, and God is committed to that ministry by His Spirit. As you stay in the Word, the first thing it does, it gives you truth. Then it begins to expose your sin. Then as you're crushed under your sin, it begins to rebuild you. And it rebuilds you stronger and stronger and stronger and stronger as you go along. In fact, I think it's Job, is it chapter 17? Where we read about that, yes. Nevertheless, the righteous shall hold to his way, and he who has clean hands shall grow stronger and stronger. What a wonderful thought. He who has clean hands gets stronger and stronger. As your sin is exposed and confessed and you're rebuilt, you get stronger and stronger in the process. And that's all the work of the Word. That's the work of the Word. So from a content standpoint, the Word provides teaching and reproof of that which is false. From a conduct standpoint, it provides correction. It starts to rebuild you after you've been reproven. And then finally, the Word works in training in righteousness. Training in righteousness. What a marvelous thought. Training in righteousness. This is the positive side of correction. It corrects you. That's dealing with your sin. It trains you. That's beginning to input righteousness. So in those four, there's a little bit of a flip-flop. The Word deposits the truth that trains you. The Word works in training in righteousness. Training in righteousness. What a marvelous thought. Training in righteousness. This is the positive side of correction. It corrects you. That's dealing with your sin. It trains you. That's beginning to input righteousness. So in those four, there's a little bit of a flip-flop. The Word deposits the truth that trains you. That's beginning to input righteousness. So in those four, there's a little bit of a flip-flop. The Word deposits the truth that trains you. Fourth, the Word reproves you, the second, and then begins to rebuild you in the correcting process. That's the third term. So in those four terms, you have the work of the Word, its content and its work on your conduct. Now, what does training in righteousness mean? Well, it's a vital concept and a simple one to understand. Training is the word paideion, from which the Greek word paideia, which is child, to which that word is also connected. It means to train a child. That's exactly what it means. It's having to do with educating children. The Word is able to bring you up. That's what it means, to nurture you, to raise you, to grow you, to bring you up to maturity. This is the positive side. It's not only correcting you, but it's bringing you up. It's building you up. Dealing with your faults is half of it. Instructing you in what is right is the other half. So the Word takes its reproving power and uses that to correct you, and the Word takes its doctrinal content and uses that to train you. And the process is complete. Now the word paideion is used a number of times in the New Testament and always has to do with the idea of training up somebody, building up someone, growing a child. It does imply sometimes chastening. In fact, most of its uses are in Hebrews chapter 12, verses 5 to 11. Let's look at those for a moment. And include the idea of some chastening. Hebrews chapter 12 and verse 5. Have you forgotten the exhortation which is addressed to you as sons? My son, do not regard lightly the discipline, the training process of the Lord, nor faint when you are reproved by him. So reproof is a part of that training. For those whom the Lord loves, he disciplines, he trains, and he scourges. There again, scourging is a part of the training. So correction is implied in the training, but the term training emphasizes the positive side. Verse 7, it is for training that you endure. God deals with you as with sons. For what son is there whom his father doesn't train? And if you're without training, of which all have become partakers, then you're legitimate children and not sons. Furthermore, we had earthly fathers to train us. We respected them. Shall we not much rather be subject to the Father of spirits and live? For they, that is our earthly fathers, trained us for a short time as seemed best to them. He trains us for our good, that we may share his holiness. That's it. Training unto holiness. Training in righteousness. Same idea. And all training, verse 11, for the moment seems not to be joyful but sorrowful. Yet to those who are being trained or have been trained by it, it yields the peaceable fruit, there it is, of righteousness. So the writer of Hebrews is saying God puts every one of his children through a training process. Paul here says the training process is basically the work of the Word. It is the Word that does the training. It is the Word that builds you up. The Word that trains you properly. Notice 1 Peter, a very familiar passage. Really, it puts it in very clear terms. He says in verses 23 to 25 of 1 Peter 1 that we have been begotten again through the living and abiding Word of God. We're saved through the Word. There's no question about that. Then in verse 2, he says, verse 2 of chapter 2, like newborn babes, long for the pure milk of the Word, that by it you may grow. So our growth, our training, our maturing is based on the Word. Like a baby grows because it eats, you grow because you eat. Like a baby needs milk, you need the Word. Now, this verse is very simple. What it's saying is, in the way that babies long for milk, you should long for the Word. And you know, that is the strongest. In fact, that's the single desire a baby has. They want milk. They scream for milk. That's basically it. They live for that. As I've said before, babies have two things in mind. They want milk, and they want you to deal with the consequences of the milk, and that's about it. They live to drink the milk, and that's exactly what he's saying. In the same way that a baby is so singularly focused on the need for milk, should you be singularly focused on the need for the Word so that you, like that baby, may what? May grow. It's the source of growth. And I'll tell you something, that's not mystical. I can say it's as simple as this, folks. The time you spend every day, that time you spend every single day of your life reading God's Word is making you a stronger believer. You may not perceive it. You may not even recognize it. But it's food, and it's nourishment, and it's finding a place in your mind, and it's nourishing your spirit. Go with me for just a moment to Psalm 19. Please notice what the Word of God will do. He calls it by six different titles, Psalm 19, starting in verse 7 and then going to verse 8 and 9. He calls it the law of the Lord, the testimony of the Lord, the precepts of the Lord, the commandment of the Lord, the fear of the Lord, referring to worship, the judgments of the Lord. Six titles for Scripture. You can look at Scripture as God's law, as his testimony of himself, as precepts for living, as commandments to be obeyed, as instruction on worship, or as verdicts from the divine bench, but it's all his Word. And what is its character? It is perfect, it is sure, it is right, it is pure, it is clean, it is true. And what will it do for you? It'll restore your soul. It'll make you wise. It'll rejoice your heart. It'll enlighten your eyes. It'll endure forever. That means it'll be relevant in every age, and it'll produce comprehensive righteousness, the end of verse 9. That's the sufficiency of the Word of God. That's what it'll do in your life as you feed on it. And the Word then trains us in righteousness, in holiness. What does that mean? Right things, right behavior, right conduct, right thinking, right action, right words. It's the food that makes us grow. In James 1:21, you remember this familiar verse, Therefore, putting aside all filthiness and all that remains of wickedness, sounds a lot like 1 Peter 2:1, in humility receive the word. Receive the word. Basic. Basic. Well, let's go back to 2 Timothy and just kind of wrap our thoughts up. The power and the effect of the word is tremendous. The word is able to make you wise unto salvation. The word is able to give you doctrine, that is to give you all the principles necessary for living a godly life and serving God to the maximum. The word is able to reprove, that is to cut deeply into your life and reveal your sin, and also to reveal false teaching to protect you from it. The word then is able to pick up the pieces that it has torn apart in a sense and rebuild your life and also train you to Christ-likeness and holiness and righteousness. That's the power of the word. And how successful is it? Look at verse 17. So successful that the man of God in whom the word works may be perfect, complete, adequate, equipped for every, not most, but every good work. So, beloved, when I say the scripture is comprehensively sufficient, that's exactly what I mean. It's exactly what I mean. What else can you be but perfect, and what else can you do but every good work? There's nothing left out. When someone comes along and tells you that the Bible is not adequate, the Bible is insufficient, the Bible doesn't tell us all we need to know, we need some further revelations, some further writings of some spiritual gurus, or we need the insights of the world or sociology or psychology or philosophy in order to complete our Christian pilgrimage, don't you believe it? It's all here in the book. And beloved, more than anything else, if we are to be spiritually noble, we must search the scriptures daily, for therein lies our food, and therein lies the tool with which God refines us to the place of maximum usefulness. The truth is, we should be like Mary in Luke 10:39, it says, who sat at Jesus' feet and heard his word. If there's anything that you need to commit your heart to, it would be that no day would pass that you didn't spend time feeding your souls in the Word of the living God, that you might be all that He wants you to be. Some of you need the Word for salvation. You've not yet come to know Christ. Read that New Testament until it becomes clear to you what it means to be saved. Some of you need doctrine. You don't have the principles. You don't know how to live the Christian life to its fullest. You haven't learned the Word of God so you know what true doctrine is. And some of you need to have the piercing sword of the Word reprove your sin, and then to begin to do its work of correcting that sin and instructing you so that you become mature in Christ, able to be all that He wants you to be. Beloved, let me just say in closing that this again rehearses in my own mind and reaffirms why we study this book, because there's really nothing else for us to do that can come anywhere close to this. Let's pray together. Thank you, Father, for clear truth. Thank you for your expression of love to us in the treasure of your book. May we say with David, oh, how I love thy law. May it be our delight, for Christ's sake. Amen.
4: 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We start in Matthew chapter 1 and go through to the end of Revelation chapter 22. 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Now for the entire Grace to You staff, I'm Phil Johnson. 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
5: In the new Christian comedy Bad Counselors, now in theaters, two frat boys' wild night of drinking lands them in jail. 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Grayson and his friend Tyler know exactly where they can get so many hours in such a short time frame, at a church camp. There's just one problem. They aren't Christians. Bad Counselors initially feels a bit like The Hangover. The story's premise and some mildly suggestive dialogue earn a PG-13 rating. In the end, though, Grayson and Tyler experienced some redemptive moments they didn't see coming. 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Read the full review at PluggedIn.com/radio. I'm Adam Holtz with the Plugged In Movie Review by Focus on the Family.
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Maybe as you've read them, they've had the same effect on you. 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
2: Does man understand the vision? Well, it's a wonderful thing, isn't it? This is God. He speaks to Gabriel, and Gabriel has the responsibility given to him. And I take it that this is our friend Gabriel, whom we know from elsewhere. And as a result of what he begins to say, even the encounter with him in verse 17, Daniel, when he came, was frightened, and he fell on his face. Well, that's not a very good start, is it? You want to know what's going on, and you get the messenger sent to you, and then you just collapse in fearfulness. But he said to me, "Understand, O son of man, that the vision is for the time of the end." And again in verse 19, "Behold, I will make known to you what shall be at the latter end of the indignation, for it refers to the appointed time of the end." Now, this is no time for falling asleep, and yet in verse 18, he fell into a deep sleep. "I fell into a deep sleep with my face to the ground." Now, the reason for this is not because of the length of Gabriel's message, but the nature of Gabriel's message, unlike would be true for some of the rest of us. Now, the whole thing really turns, doesn't it, on this question of the end. Is this the end to which this passage is referring? "I will make known to you what shall be at the latter end of the indignation." That indignation is that abomination, that violation, that situation that has now been created within the temple of God. So I take it that the angel is informing Daniel that God is going to intervene on behalf of his people, and that this horn, which is so vicious and full of animus, is going to be broken, but not by human hand. Now, it's up for you folks to decide. You're sensible people, and you have to read the Bible for yourselves, right? It is common to read this reference to the end as referring to the end of the age at the return of Jesus Christ. If that is correct, then what this vision actually envisages is the time of the final Antichrist. This points to that time, but I don't believe it refers to that time. That the end to which it's referring concerns the destruction of Antiochus, which will be a foretaste of the final destruction of the Antichrist himself. And the character sketch that is given of this man, verse 23 and on, "And at the latter end of their kingdom, when the transgressors have reached their limit," here we have this description of this individual. And when you read the description, and we will do in a moment now, you find that this description could apply to more than one political leader from the history books of the world. Because these features that we now see are common in the kingdoms that are radically opposed to God's word and to God's people. Now, how then are we to understand what it means for Daniel to understand? What did it mean for Daniel to understand? Well, clearly, it couldn't mean that he was able to see the future as though he was reading an advanced copy of a history book. Right? There's no way that he could know about what would happen in 400 years' time in the fulfillment of this prophecy. So the understanding of Daniel surely means that he needs to understand what lies at the heart of all of this, that this actually will take place, and that the actions that will be revealed and embodied finally in this character reveals something of the nature of endemic evil. He's understanding that this conflict that is represented in all of these various elements is something that is so immense and

0: so far-reaching that ultimately the triumph over it is going to have to be something that reaches way beyond the proximity of his own time. Now, if we were spending longer, we could unpack this in detail. But let's just notice that we're told that at the latter end, verse 23, there will be a king of bold face who shall arise. Now, again, we've identified this individual. The word that is used here for a bold face is the same word that is used to describe the brazen hussy in Proverbs chapter 7. That's I'm cleaning it up because he's a prostitute in chapter 7. That is the brazen boldness of animosity that is represented. Insolent, arrogant, defiant, and skilled in intrigue. A man who understands riddles. A man who is skillful in double talk. A man who is able to use his God-given intelligence for evil purposes. And when you read 24 and 25, his power shall be great, but not by his own power, and he shall cause fearful destruction. By his cunning, deceit shall prosper. So you have destruction, you have deceit. And in his own mind he shall become great. You have the notion of delusions of grandeur and of self-deification. And he shall even rise up against the prince of princes. He will stand in defiance of God himself. And all of this will not be by his own power. Says my big brother, even for the breath it breathes to sin against God, it is dependent upon the one against whom it sins. That's one of those sentences again, isn't it? It would be great if you could just have one. Even for the breath it breathes to sin against God, it is dependent upon the one against whom it sins. Man cannot lift his fist in defiance against Almighty God unless Almighty God gives him the strength to do so. What an amazing mystery. Deceit prospers, verse 25. Deceit will always prosper in a context like this, because at the back of it is the great deceiver, namely Satan himself. And deception and delusion and the exchanging of the truth of God for a lie always will lie at the heart of these things. At the very beginning of creation, isn't it the lie of the evil one? And he says to Adam and Eve in the garden, you don't need to pay attention to that kind of stuff. You will be like God if you eat this stuff. That's the only reason he doesn't want you to do it. He wants to spoil your life. If he really wanted you to have a nice life, he'd let you do anything you want to do. That's a lie. It's the same lie that's around in young people's lives now. If God was a good God, he'd let you do anything you want to do. Like overdose on heroin? You just do whatever you want to do. Would that be a good God? No, God says, listen, here's the way. You can have all of this, and I made it for you so that your life will be fantastic. Leave this alone. An evil one comes and says, hey, you don't have to leave that alone. And so the roots of man's rebellion and defiance against God are the same always, everywhere. And his arrogance, as is revealed here, is that he is flying in the face of God. By his cunning, he will make deceit prosper. In his own mind, he will become great. Without warning, he'll destroy many. He will even rise up against the prince of princes, and he will be broken, but by no human hand. Now, the vision, verse 26, of the evenings and the mornings that has been told is true. So seal it up, for it refers to many days from now. What does that mean? Well, presumably, roll up this scroll and put a paper clip on it, or, you know, put a seal on it, because this is important information. And it's important information for a time not yet. So the idea of sealing it up is not a notion of secrecy. It's the notion of preservation. Because nearly 400 years were going to elapse before these events that we've just been considering. before Antiochus Epiphanes is doing his thing. And in that period of time, the people of God would need this information. So Daniel is told, make sure that you seal it up. Make sure that you preserve it. And Daniel went on local television and radio to tell about his great experiences, and he sold millions of books and became wonderfully wealthy and famous. Now, he went to his bed. He was actually overcome, and he lay sick for some days. I guess seeing into the divine purposes must be quite devastating. To have God Almighty pull back a little curtain and show Daniel what's there surely must bring him into some realm of divine sorrow in the face of man's wickedness, and surely into some element of a compassion that is divine for the people who are going to experience this. That's why I've never understood these people who love to talk about how exciting it is that they're all going to be taken away in the rapture. And everybody else can basically go fly a kite, you know. Dear folks, sorry we're gone. Have a good life, you know. Does that sound to you a kind of divine response? It doesn't to me. Daniel is given an insight into what will happen. And it puts him in his bed. It puts him in his face. It puts him on his knees. I think that's the right response. And after he'd sorted himself out, he says, then I arose and went about the king's business. But I was appalled by the vision and did not understand it. Say, wait a minute, I thought you understood it. Well, he didn't understand the ultimate aspect of it as it is finally revealed. The prophecy was future to him. It's history for us. But let's finish with this notion of arising and going about the king's business. Because Monday comes and we must arise and be about the king's business. You remember that wonderful story of Wesley who's riding somewhere in England and he meets a stranger. And the stranger says to him, Mr. Wesley, if you knew that Jesus Christ was going to return tomorrow, what would you do tomorrow? And he went into the saddlebag of his horse and he pulled out his diary or his calendar and he opened it up and he read for the following day's activities that were planned and into the morning of the next day. And he said to the fellow, that, dear sir, is what I would do. In other words, business as usual. God has set you where you live. God has given to you the privileges of employment. God has appointed your space and your place. And it is to that place, to our individual spot, that each of us returns to go back to the king's business. Alerted to the reality, to the drama of divine impact, but nevertheless, back to the routine. In Daniel's case, back to serve Belshazzar. Not much of a job at that point in his life. Hauled out of retirement in order to give the odd interpretation to a prophecy, but beyond that, nothing much happening. And as we go back to the king's business, let's do so in the awareness of the fact that the activity of the evil one just is as predictable, I was going to say as the weather, but that's no good, is predictable as the Browns losing. Sorry. Did they lose today? I don't even know. Oh, they did? I didn't know. I knew it was 10-0 after two quarters, but I didn't know anything else. Okay. And here it is. Here it is. You'll notice, this is your takeaway. In verse 11, and the regular burnt offering was taken away from him, and the place of his sanctuary was overthrown, and truth was thrown to the ground. These three things are always present. Number one, The daily sacrifices were taken away. You say, but wait a minute, we don't do daily sacrifices. Daily sacrifices were part of the liturgy of Judaism. That was what they did under the Mosaic Covenant. We don't have the Mosaic Covenant. No, but the reason for those things was in order that the people of God might understand on a daily basis that sacrifice was necessary for fellowship with God. And the evil one says, I'm going to stamp on that. I'm going to get rid of that notion in their minds. That's exactly what he wants to do to you. He wants to suggest to you that the sacrifice of the Lord Jesus Christ for your sin is really not that significant a deal, when in actual fact, your entire eternal destiny rests on it. And the evil one comes in order to challenge us at that place. So you're a fine religious person, you're doing good deeds and everything else, and he's happy with a religion that is a crossless religion, that is a Christless religion, that is a religion that knows nothing of penal substitutionary atonement. His attack is always at the cross, always at the cross. Beware of anyone who offers to you a crossless Christianity, an approach to the living of the Christian life that does not take you again and again back to the place that says, my only hope, my righteousness, my sole defense, my righteousness is in Christ. Today, tomorrow, and every day, it is tied entirely there. And the evil one wants to come and say, no, it's not. You don't have to worry about that. That's the first thing. The second thing is that the place of the sanctuary was cast down. You say, well, we don't believe in sanctuary. That's right, we don't actually. So it was the temple that was destroyed. What does the devil do? Destroys the temple. What is the temple? On an individual level, our individual bodies are the temple of the Holy Spirit. He says, you don't have to worry about this or that. Do this, do that. It doesn't matter. He'd be happy to destroy you. And it's true that we are being joined together as living souls, built into a spiritual house, to a temple, as Peter says. And the evil one comes and says, I'll destroy the temple for them by false teaching, or by disunity, or animosity, or lethargic, horrible worship. The people are just dead. He attacks the place of sacrifice. He seeks to destroy the temple. And thirdly and finally, he seeks to cast truth down to the ground. Paul takes his leave of the Ephesian elders, and he says to them, listen, guys, when I leave, you need to be alert to the fact that false teachers will arise from among you. Loved ones, if Paul gave that warning to a church that he founded and spent 3 years grounding in the truth, don't you think that's a good warning for us to listen to? To recognize the real essential danger that is there. Because the activity of the evil one is to cast the truth down into the ground. And he will do it in every possible way that he can. Well, you say, but the gates of hell will not prevail. I know that. But they'll still push. They'll still push. And ultimately, of course, Antiochus Epiphanes is an antitype of the Antichrist. And ultimately, this picture of animosity, embodied evil, if you like, will be fulfilled in the man of lawlessness, as we said when we finished last time in 2 Thessalonians 2. But the challenge to us is a straightforward one. It's the challenge that was the challenge to the people when they found themselves back in Jerusalem. The challenge that runs the whole way through the Bible. Choose you this day, Joshua says, whom you will serve. You can serve the gods on the far side of the river, or you can serve the living God, but you're going to serve somebody. Actually, Bob Dylan said that, but so did Joshua, kind of. It's the same today. Who is on the Lord's side? Who will serve the king? Who will be his helper? Other lives to bring? Who will leave the world's side? And who will face the foe? And who is on the Lord's side? And who for him will go? Let's have the Daniels, the Shadrach, the Meshachs, and the Abednegoes stand forward in our generation. Let's have young men and young women laying hold of the precious gift of Jesus in his death on the cross. making their commitment to the people of God, wherever it is and whatever it means, and anchoring themselves to the truth of God's word as provided for us in the Bible. Next time, we'll try chapter 9.
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0: Father, thank you that the Bible is not just some trivial little piece of material. Thank you that it's not silly stuff. Thank you that it doesn't all fit so perfectly with our puny minds that we could just say, yeah, we've got it. But thank you that it reminds us again that you are God and we are mere men and women. That Daniel, he desperately needed to understand. He longed to know. He got an insight. He didn't get it all. He got the grasp of it, but not all the details. We don't get it all either. Now we see through a glass darkly. One day we'll see face to face. Now we know in part. We prophesy in part. We understand. And so we pray that you will help us to be good students, but at the same time, to be submissive learners. We thank you that the Word of God is fixed in the heavens, that it is a lamp to our feet and a light to our path. We thank you that it can be trusted. And we pray that you will help us to trust it more and more, especially as the prevailing drift runs so counter to the things that your word affirms. Help us, Lord, to this end, we pray. Help us to triumph and to live to your glory. And write your word on our hearts, we pray, for Christ's sake. Amen.
1: 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Tomorrow we'll learn how Daniel's pattern of life helped him trust God even on his darkest days. 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
18: His eyes were as a flame of fire. Now, this is really amazing. The eyes. Why does it say this? And was John looking at Jesus? Did he actually see fire in his eyes?
19: Welcome to In Grace with Jim Scudder, the senior pastor of Quentin Road Baptist Church in suburban Chicago. He is also the president of Dayspring Bible College, shaping the next generation of Christian leaders.
18: Thank you for joining us today here on In Grace. And we're going to be in the book of Revelation today in our series, Armageddon's Dawn, a verse-by-verse study of the book of Revelation. And we're going to be finishing a message that we started yesterday called Eyes of Fire, where we were reading in Revelation chapter 1 about the revelation of Jesus Christ. We're going to see him in his glory. And today we're really going to see that. You know, yesterday we stopped by talking about the seven golden candlesticks or the lampstand. And so we're going to go over that today. What is this? And that's where a lot of people disengage from Revelation. They think it's too symbolic, too hard to understand. But remember, in a good hermeneutic or a method of interpretation of the Bible, especially Revelation, look in context. Often the context does tell us what these things are. And sure enough, here we're going to find that. What are these seven stars? What are the different images that we're seeing here that God is revealing about the end times? And so I think you're going to enjoy our study. Don't forget, we have a free Armageddon's Dawn prophecy chart for you. You can look at it right on our website or print it out right there at ingraceradio.com. 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Think about a golden candlestick or a golden, let's say, lampstand. Gold is precious. Gold is to be pure. And that should be what the church is. Gold. But we see churches today, even in our suburbs, even these mega churches that were birthed in this area, weren't pure and have had serious moral or financial indiscretions. And we need to strive for purity and real holiness that comes through real living relationship with Jesus. Pure, gold, precious. Valuable. The church is valuable. And these golden lampstands, Jesus is in the midst. In other words, Jesus is here today. He is our shepherd. He is why we are here today. He is, I believe, in our midst because of believers and the Spirit of God that lives within. And the golden candlestick is a lampstand because the church needs to be standing for the truth of God. And that light that Jesus said, don't put a bushel over your light. Put it up on a hill so that people can see it. What good is light if it's covered? So the church, a picture of the church is this golden lampstand, something that is going to hold forth the truth of the light of Christ and radiate that, lift it up, and share that with the world. That's what the church should be. And he saw seven golden candlesticks. Look at verse 13. In the midst of seven candlesticks, one like unto the Son of Man. This is Jesus, but he's different than what he looked like when he walked this earth. In some ways, he must have been the same. He must have similar features, but all the features were a little different. So what does Jesus look like now, today, when we see him? What will we see? Clothed with a garment down to his foot and girt about the paps with a golden girdle. What is that talking about? We're talking about a robe and a breastplate like a priest would wear. Holy, consecrated for the purpose of righteousness. He would have the look and the office of a priest. And you know what he actually does? In Hebrews 4:14, it says, seeing then we have a great high priest that has passed into heavens, Jesus, the Son of God, let us hold fast our profession. Jesus is our great high priest. And so it's only fitting here that as John got a glimpse of Jesus and his glory, that Jesus has a golden breastplate like the priest and a garment like a priest. And then it says, verse 14, his head and his hairs were white like wool. For those of you in climates near the equator, that's for you. We have some friends here today from the Philippines and other friends here today from India. Some of you come from warmer climates. You don't know what snow is. So this is for you. White like wool. And then for those of us in Chicago, by the way, Chicago is one of those places where you get to experience the extremes. His head and his hairs were white like wool and white like snow. Can you imagine what he looked like and how beautiful that would have been, but still how regal and staggering that would have looked like. Ancient of Days, it says in Daniel 7:9, as Daniel was picturing something similar, whose garment was white as snow, whose hair of his head was like pure wool. This must have been incredible for John to see. So familiar with the voice of Christ, so familiar with what Christ looked like, but now he gets to see Jesus in his glory. Go back to Revelation 1 and look at the last part of verse 14. His eyes were as a flame of fire. Now, this is really amazing. The eyes. Why does it say this? And was John looking at Jesus? Did he actually see fire in his eyes? I think what he was seeing was what is veiled to us, but what is really there. There's a lot that is part of our world that we can't see. And I think he saw the spiritual, he saw the reality of Christ as Christ looks at you. And remember, his gaze would probably peer into your soul, and that fire would be one that would eliminate any pretense. If you're here and you're not really for real, you might as well just leave. And I'm not encouraging to leave, but I'm just saying, just be real. We want to look so, you know, everything's perfect in our life. Nobody has a perfect life. Let's admit that to the Lord, because his gaze eliminates facade. His gaze eliminates any pretense or any fakery. You know, you've had your kids try to pull one on you. Your kids ever said that they were sick and they didn't want to go to school? Ever happened to anybody? Now, rewind it a few years. Did you ever do that to your parents? Hey, we're finding out more and more stuff the older our kids are getting. Our daughter, who's in her mid-20s, told us that one time she lost her crackers. Okay? She took crackers, ground them up and threw them in the toilet and said that she lost her crackers and she had to stay home. And I'm pretty sure we bought it. It's funny the things that are coming out now. But the gaze of Christ, the eyes of fire, it eliminates all that. You might as well not even try. You might as well be honest with God, because he knows. Anyways, his eyes are as fire. Get rid of that pretense and pretending and pride. You don't need that. It's useless. It harms you. Get real. And then it continues in verse 15, his feet like unto fine brass and being smelted in a furnace and coming out pure and gleaming and beautiful. And everywhere his feet would touch, there would be left footprints of purity and holiness and righteousness. It says, feet like unto fine brass, as if they were burned in a furnace. And then it says his voice. We already heard his voice was like a trumpet. Now we're going to hear his voice as the sound of many waters. Here in the United States, I can't think of any other place that comes to mind the sound of many waters better than Niagara Falls. You ever been to Niagara Falls? It's amazing. And we stand there, and it's not just that you're hearing it and you're seeing it, but you're feeling it. The roar and the power coming from water dropping. And it's an amazing sight to behold. It's an amazing sound to hear, but it's a feeling you get. And I wonder, as John sat in that cave in isolation, as he was being revealed to who Jesus really was and about the future, the return of Jesus Christ, and as he was hearing the voice of Jesus, he was feeling the incredible power and might of God. I think some of you today need to feel God's power. He is powerful. He wants to help you. He wants to make you successful in a spiritual way. That's why we want to learn more about him, so that we can tap into that power. An all-powerful God, his voice like many waters. Verse 16, and he had in his right hand seven stars. Now, what is that? We have some more symbolism here. What are these seven stars? Well, we're going to read in a second what those are, but I'm just going to go ahead and tell you. The seven stars are what the Bible says, the angels. We don't think them as actual angelic beings, but rather messengers, a messenger. So I believe that these seven stars are the seven messengers or the seven pastors of the seven churches. And notice that they are in the right hand of God. We need to have a high respect for the person that God has placed in the church as the pastor. But also think about this. Remember in John 10, when Jesus was saying that all that were saved, all the believers were in the hand of God. Think about this incredible picture as we're hearing about the power and majesty of Jesus Christ. Not only is the pastor in the hand of God, but all of you that have received salvation are in the hand of God. And then it says in verse 16, out of his mouth went a sharp, two-edged sword.
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18: Why is it important for us to understand this image of Christ? Because in this image of Christ, we see glory and we see power and we see might. And when we're in this earth, there's a lot of things that scare us. There's a lot of things that frighten us. There's a lot of things that make us worried. Well, when John saw this, he wasn't like, wow, that's amazing. You know what happened to him? Look at verse 17 of Revelation 1. When I saw him, I fell at his feet as dead. Remember what happened to Moses? Anytime anyone saw God in his glory, they fell on their face before the power of God. And this is so beautiful. And he laid his right hand upon me, saying unto me, fear not. You're going through a hard time? Circle those two words in your Bible. Fear not. Jesus, who is all powerful and almighty, is telling you, fear not. The peace that passes understanding had to have flowed through John at that moment when Jesus said, fear not, I am. Remember, he was the I am.
0: the good shepherd. I am the door. I am the living water. I am the bread of life. I am. Why? I am is outside of time. I am is past, present, and future all in one. He said, I am the first and the last. We live in a frightening world, and we live in frightening times, and we live in a time when there's so much tracking of information. It's really, really frightening. And we see this world, and it looks like there's a storm brewing, because there is. Someone has said this, sometimes the Lord calms the storm, but sometimes the Lord allows the storm to rage and calms the child. Calms the child. Verse 18 of Revelation 1, I am he that liveth and was dead, and behold, am alive forevermore. Amen. And have the keys of hell and of death. How is it that we don't need to be afraid? Because if you put your trust in Jesus Christ, you've passed from death to life, because he passed from death to life. And it says that he will never die. Look at it. Verse 19, write the things which thou hast seen, that's the past, the things which are, that's the present, and the things that shall be hereafter, that's the future. Alpha, Omega, beginning, end, first, last. He's outside of time, so he knows all, including the future. The mystery of the seven stars which thou seest in my right hand, the seven golden candlesticks. The stars are the angels. We call them the messengers of the seven churches. The seven candlesticks which thou sawest are the seven churches. How can we get through frightening times? How can we not fear? It's because he is the one that lives, that was dead, and he's alive forevermore. There's something amazing about that. Why? Because we live in fearful times. We live in turbulent times, whether it's political or social, or maybe it's a personal thing, and you're going through the storm, and God is going to put his hand on you and say, it's okay. I'm outside of time. I know the future. You're going to be fine. I've read the last chapter. You're going to win if you're on my side. If you've been saved by the blood of this Son of God, you're going to be okay. Reminds me of that little five-year-old boy. His name was Johnny. He was in the kitchen. Mom was making dinner. And mom said, Johnny, I need a can of tomato soup. Can you get that out of the pantry? And little Johnny said, no. I'm kind of surprised her. She got a little upset. Said, no, Johnny, you're going to go in that pantry. You're going to give me that soup. And little Johnny says, but mom, it's dark in there. I'm scared. And the mom said, it's okay. Just go in there. It'll be fine. Just give me the soup. Mom, it's dark in there. I'm afraid. And she says, well, Johnny, you know, Jesus will be in there with you. Okay, so Johnny went to that pantry and opened the door, and it was so dark, and he was afraid to go in. So he calls out, Jesus, if you're in there, hand me the soup. Aren't kids precious? Why do we not need to fear? Because we've seen the glorified Christ. In his power and his glory, he was dead. He's alive. His countenance is like the sun. His garments are like a priest. His feet are like fine brass. His eyes are a flaming fire. His hair is white, beautiful, awesome. That God who is so powerful is the God that puts his hand on you, and you're in his hand. If you're in his hand, you have nothing to fear. If you're not, you have a lot to fear. You have no help for today, and you have no assurance of eternity. As a matter of fact, the Bible says if we reject the gift of eternal life by faith in Jesus, we are bound for an eternal lake of fire. My friends, that does not have to be. You can be in the right hand of God Almighty. Who can pluck you out of that hand? No one, not even yourself. The security a child of God has, because we serve and know an all-powerful Almighty God. Do you know Jesus? We all have sin. This sin damns us to hell. That's what we deserve. Separation from God in a place that God created for the devil. You say, I'm not that bad. Actually, the more you think about it, the more that God reveals about your real thoughts and intents of your heart, the more we realize, yeah, we do. All have sinned. All deserve hell. The wages of sin is death. But there's good news. That is Jesus, the second person of the Trinity, was born perfect. He never sinned. His name was Jesus, and he lived a perfect life, but then he was nailed to a cross. And when he died, he paid for the sins of the world. And you know what you now have an opportunity to do is believe in him. He's already done the work for you on the cross. He already paid for your sin. He already died and rose again. He's alive. And if you will believe in him, not your church, not your religion, not your good works, but if you believe in him, you have everlasting life and you're in the hand of God. There's security in that. You're going to go through hard times in life. He's got you. He cares about you. He knows you. You're on his side. You're his child. He will get you through these hard times that you're going through. But you first have to believe in him. It says that God loves the world. He loves us so much that he gave his only begotten son, that's Jesus, that whosoever, that's anybody, anybody that's watching, anybody that's listening, anyone that's here, anyone that believes in him should not perish, which is hell, but have everlasting life. It's by grace that we're saved through faith. It's not of ourselves. It's a gift of God. It's not of works. It's not of works. It's free. Because of the Lord Jesus and what he's done for us, we don't have anything to fear.
1: The gospel is so simple. Jesus died for our sins. This God of all glory, all powerful, omnipotent, all knowing God came into this world. He limited himself. He became a man in all ways except for sin, but yet he died as a sacrifice for our sins. He rose again the third day, and he is coming back with eyes of fire. That doesn't have to be frightening to you if you have put your trust in him. If you haven't, do it right now. Say, Lord, I'm a sinner. I can't save myself, but right now I believe that Jesus died for me, paid for my sins, and rose again. I trust in him. And it's not magic words that saves you. It's a real faith. You're trusting in him, not a religion, not yourself, not a priest, not a pastor, but in the person and work of Jesus. And if you've done that, the Bible says you are saved today, tomorrow, and forever. We'd love to talk to you about that a little bit more. If you have questions or want to pray with someone, the number is 1-800-78-GRACE, 1-800-78-GRACE. 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
5: This is John MacArthur with more Portraits of Grace. How do you think you would react if someone threatened you with bodily harm? Well, like most of us, you'd probably display a certain amount of anxiety, stress, and maybe anger. Well, let's look at how Stephen, the first Christian martyr, dealt with that circumstance. As Jewish leaders pelted him with rocks because of his faith, Stephen looked up to heaven and said, "Lord, do not hold this sin against them." Stephen reacted that way only because he believed in God's sovereign control over his life and death. In fact, before Stephen's enemies began to stone him, they saw his face like the face of an angel. That is evidence of the supernatural tranquility he experienced by being in the Lord's presence. So if you want a role model for how to handle trouble, look at Stephen. He's a portrait of grace.
22: Foundations of Freedom, a look at America's founding principles and the leaders who shaped our nation.
23: During the War for Independence, General George Washington, the man we refer to today as the father of our country, led American troops through military defeat after defeat. And in the bitter winter of 1777, he wrote this somber note to a friend in Philadelphia. Quote, "You might have tracked our army from White Marsh to Valley Forge by the blood on their feet," end of quote. Many soldiers continued to march through the deep snows of Pennsylvania without shoes. Others suffered from disease, hunger, and freezing conditions. Nearly 2,000 of Washington's men died. Yet George Washington did not lose faith. Amid the hardship, loss, and uncertainty of Valley Forge, he turned to God in prayer. At a time when our nation once again faces division and uncertainty, may we follow Washington's example, kneeling humbly, praying faithfully, and asking God to guide the future of America.
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3: 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He lived as a Jew. He died as a Jew. He sits in heaven right now, clothed in Jewish clothes. And what the Father wants to do is help Jewish people understand that believing in Jesus is not an un-Jewish thing.

0: You know, it's easy to think of Judaism and Christianity as completely separate. But how did believing in a Jewish Messiah become something that was viewed as un-Jewish? Well, hello and welcome to Discovering the Jewish Jesus. I'm your host, Dustin Roberts. Today, Rabbi Schneider is going to share on that divide between Judaism and Christianity and why following Yeshua doesn't mean turning away from Jewish identity. So let's get started. Here's Rabbi with today's message on how Judaism and Christianity separated.
1: 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I am sharing with you how it is that Judaism and Christianity separated from each other. This is now the second part in the series. Jesus came as a Jew. He lived as a Jew. When he was born, right, the wise men said, "Where is he that was born King of the Jews?" When

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2: Humanity, but rather he came, beloved, to fulfill that which was already given to the Hebrew people from God in what we call the Old Testament, what Jewish people call the Tanakh. We're speaking of it as the Hebrew Bible. So Jesus then never came to start a religion that would be separated from Judaism, but he came to fulfill that which had already been spoken about through Moses and the prophets. That's why Jesus said in John 5 to the Jewish people, if you believed in Moses, you'd believe me, he said, for Moses wrote of me. And in Luke 24, he brought his disciples on a journey through the law of Moses and the prophets, showing them in the law of Moses, in Genesis, Exodus, Leviticus, Numbers, Deuteronomy, he showed them all the things that were written in the Torah and in the prophets, Daniel, etc., the things concerning himself. You see, Jesus, beloved, is what brings the Tanakh or the Old Testament to its climax. It hits the mark in Jesus. So once again, we're moving forward right now. How then are we at a place today where people look at me, a Jewish person, and say, how could you be a Christian? You're a Jew. And how is it today that both Christians and Jews don't see the connection between Christianity and Judaism? You see, one way to understand this phenomenon, beloved, is that Judaism is the mother of Christianity. Judaism gave birth to what the world calls Christianity, but Jesus is also the fulfillment of it all. How did it happen? Let's talk about now, how did this get separated? How did we lose sight of this phenomenon? First of all, I want to talk about this. We're going to the Gospel of John. And in the Gospel of John, we find a remarkable clue as to one of the first causes that led Jewish people away from Jesus and eventually caused Christians to not understand that their faith is rooted in the scriptures of the Hebrew Bible. In John chapter 11, listen now, we read about the phenomenal climactic miracle of Yeshua HaMashiach when he raised, beloved church, Lazarus from the dead. Now, let me ask you a question. If you saw somebody raise somebody from the dead, wouldn't that get your attention? Well, let me show you what happened in Jesus' day and in his life right after he raised Lazarus from the dead. I'm going now to the Gospel of John, chapter 11. I'm going to read verses number 47, 48, and then 53. Hear the word of God. Therefore, the chief priests and the Pharisees convened a council and were saying, what are we doing? For if this man continues performing many signs, if we let him go on like this, all men will believe in him, and the Romans will come and take away both our place and our nation. Let me read it again because I want these words to really sink in. Jesus just got done raising Lazarus from the dead. Incredible miracle. You'd think everybody would be excited, but listen. The Pharisees and the chief priests were not excited, but rather they were fearful and intimidated and jealous. So how did they react? Listen again. What are we doing? This man is performing many signs. If we let him go on like this, all men will believe in him, and the Romans will come and take away both our place and our nation. Continuing now to verse number 53 of the same episode. So from that day on, they planned together to kill him. So the beginning of this fragmentation between faith in Jesus and the religion of the traditional Jews of Jesus' time, which became the foundation of modern-day Judaism, the beginning of the separation, beloved, listen to me, was rooted in the Pharisees.

0: disease, jealousy, and fear of Jesus. What were they afraid of? They said, what are we doing? They said to one another, we've got to stop this man, because if we let him continue on performing miracles, everybody's going to believe in him. And if everyone believes in him, the Pharisees said, we're going to lose our place. And we're going to lose our nation. In other words, the Pharisees' primary reaction to Jesus was rooted in fear and insecurity. They were so concerned about losing their followers to Jesus, so concerned about losing their place of religious authority, that they said, we got to kill Jesus so that we don't lose what we have. They said, listen, once again, they said, verse 53, so from that day on, it says, concerning them, they planned together to kill him. You know, in the old time mafia wars, back in the 1980s, they had all these different mafia families controlling different sections of New York City. And if one mafia family started doing business in the territory of another mafia family, then war would break out, because the mafia family whose territory was invaded would react to stop their territory from being invaded. And so they would try to kill the invading mafia family. That's what was going on, beloved, conceptually in Jesus's day. Understand this, that in the time of the New Testament, the religious leaders, they weren't just religious leaders. They were the most influential and oftentimes the wealthiest people in the land. It wasn't a secular society. It was a religious society. And so to be a Pharisee was to be walking in the highest station of life, so to speak. And so when these Pharisees recognized that they were losing their place because people, again, were turning away from them to follow Jesus instead, they violently reacted. They said, we've got to do away with Jesus so we don't lose our place and our nation. Why did they say our nation? Because the Romans, who actually were the governmental heads of Israel during the time of Yeshua, they granted a certain amount of freedom to the Jewish people living in the land. But the Jewish people of Jesus's day, they weren't sovereign in Israel. They were living under Roman occupation and under a Roman government. And so what the Romans did is they gave the Jewish people a certain amount of freedom, and they recognized the Pharisees as the ones that were the heads of the Jewish people. And so they allowed the Pharisees a voice and a place of power in terms of their influence. But what the Pharisees were concerned about is that when so many Jews started following Jesus, the Romans would no longer look to the Pharisees to get their cues from, but instead they would begin to look to Jesus, and Jesus would be the one that would become not only the religious leader, but the Pharisees were concerned they would also become a political leader and have a place in the government. And so the Pharisees said, what are we doing? We're going to lose our place if we let Jesus continue and our nation. And again, it says from that day forward, they plotted together as to how to kill him.
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0: Now, here's what I want you to understand. This is very critical, beloved church, and very important. I know that I've been a bit redundant, but I really want to stress some of these things. Listen to this key that I'm going to share with you now. In 70 AD, The Romans destroyed the temple. The Jewish people were just, there was just too much a rebellion going on in the land. And finally, the Romans reacted to their rebellion. And so the Romans came in and destroyed the temple. When the temple was destroyed, now I'm talking about, this is the temple that was patterned after the pattern that God showed Moses in the wilderness. When the temple was destroyed by the Romans in 70 AD, a cataclysmic blow was dealt to the Jewish people. Why? Because their whole religious system, beloved, was centered in the temple. It was centered, listen now, on the sacrifices, the priesthood, and the temple. In other words, you think about how were the Jewish people instructed to worship God? It was through a sacrificial system. For example, the highest holy day of the Jewish year, Yom Kippur, the Day of Atonement. What was the center of Yom Kippur, the Day of Atonement? What? It was the blood of a bull and the blood of a goat that was offered for their sins in the Holy of Holies. And all year long, sacrifices were going on. Burnt offerings, peace offerings, free will offerings. It was a sacrificial way of approaching God through the sacrifices of the animals. And those that administered these sacrifices were the priests, the priesthood, the Levitical priesthood. So when the temple was destroyed, sacrifices could no longer be offered because sacrifices could be only offered in the temple. So when the temple was destroyed, the sacrifices stopped, and without a temple, without sacrifices, listen, there was no need for the priesthood, so the priesthood scattered and fell apart. So the three primary pillars of the religion of the Jewish people at this time were the temple, the sacrifices, and the priesthood, and when the temple was destroyed, all those pillars fell. So what happened was, because Judaism could no longer be practiced the way it had been practiced for hundreds and hundreds and hundreds and hundreds and hundreds of years, according to the Torah, because it could no longer be practiced that way without the sacrifice, the temple, and the priesthood, the leading Jews got together in 90 AD, okay, 20 years after the temple was destroyed, in a place called Yavne. And they got together. Listen, these were the Pharisees convening in this council at Yavne. And they discussed, how can we ensure the continuation and the survival of our people and our religion? And what they had to do, get it now, church, was they had to reinvent Judaism. And so they said, for example, you know what? Even though we can't offer sacrifices anymore, they said, sacrifices aren't really important because God is not looking for sacrifices. He's looking for a broken heart, they said, and a contrite spirit. And they replaced the sacrifices, listen now, beloved, with liturgy and traditions. And so again, sacrifices could no longer be offered. So the Jewish leaders had to replace that which would hold Judaism together. And they did it, beloved, through liturgy and through other traditions. Now, here's what's really interesting. This new form of Judaism that we are talking about being conceived, or a better word would be really being brought forth more fully in 90 AD, this form of Judaism is known today as rabbinic Judaism, because it's no longer the religion so much so that's based on the Old Testament or the Tanakh, but it's now rabbinic Judaism. It's the new form of Judaism that was invented by the rabbis to hold the Jewish people together. Now hear me, stay with me now. Here's the point. Who were these Pharisees that got together in Yavne in 90 AD that reinvented Judaism? Who were these Pharisees? Listen to me. They were, in some cases, the same Pharisees that wanted to put Jesus to death in John chapter 11 and their sons. So this reinvention of Judaism in 90 AD actually came from the heart of those that wanted to kill Jesus. So within Judaism, from every generation onward, this anti-Jesus mindset has been passed on to every generation by osmosis. In other words, listen, being Jewish, we are raised in an environment that we're just taught that we shouldn't believe in Jesus. We don't know why we shouldn't believe in Jesus. We don't question why we shouldn't believe in Jesus. We never read the scriptures to see whether we should believe in Jesus or not. We just pick up in our home that we shouldn't believe in Jesus. And so mindlessly going forward, that's what we do as Jewish people. We just don't believe in Jesus. Why? Because I'm a Jew. Without realizing that one of the reasons that we're rejecting Jesus goes all the way back to these Pharisees that wanted to kill him, not because they examined the scriptures and thought that he was false, but rather because he made them insecure because they were losing their place of influence to him. Are you hearing what I'm saying, church? That today, Jewish people reject Jesus without understanding that part of the reason that they're rejecting him goes all the way back almost 2,000 years to these Pharisees that rejected him, not because they truly thought he was a false prophet, but rather because they were afraid of losing their place to Jesus because they became jealous of him and as a result sought to eliminate him. And so I want to challenge you today, if you're a Jewish person, to think about this for a second. Now, if this was the only thing I had to share, it wouldn't be enough. I'm going to share with you many other reasons that Jewish people look at Christianity as something that is un-Jewish. And I don't even like to use the word Christianity because Jesus never used the word Christianity. In fact, the New Testament never uses the word Christianity. Now, don't misunderstand. I believe in Christianity, but Christianity is just a term that the church fathers created to define the belief system that those that believe in Jesus follow. And that's fine. But I'm just getting back to the Bible basics. I'm bringing you back before that. And what I'm simply saying is that Jesus never came to start a new religion with a different name, but he came, according to John 4:22, to fulfill Judaism. He said to the woman of Samaria, he said, woman, he said, she wasn't practicing Judaism. He said to the woman, woman, you don't know what you're worshiping, he said. He said, we know what we worship, for salvation is from the Jews. Let me tell you, beloved, if you're not convinced that believing in Jesus is a Jewish thing, whether you're a Jew or Gentile, I promise you this, you're going to become convinced because Jesus is going to return in Revelation 22 as the offspring of David and the Lion of Judah. And you're going to go to that city called New Jerusalem, whose gates are inscribed with the 12 tribes of Israel. Beloved, listen, Jesus is a Jew. He came as a Jew. He lived as a Jew. He died as a Jew. He sits in heaven right now, clothed in Jewish clothes. And what the Father wants to do is help Jewish people understand that believing in Jesus is not an un-Jewish thing. And he wants the church to appreciate the Jewish roots of her heritage. I just want to bless you and pray for you in the name of the Lord. Father, I just pray today that the words that have gone forth from my mouth, Father God, that you would anoint them and cause them to have effect, Father God, to have increase, to have, Father God, impact in the lives and hearts and minds of those that have listened today. And I pray, Father God, that those that are hearing this word would not use it as a sword to combat people with because they have this knowledge, but rather, Father, that it would simply increase their love for you, for Jewish people, and Father God, for the church, to help the church understand the Jewish roots of our faith. For Father, you have told us that the goal of our instruction, you said to us, Father, through Paul and Timothy, is love. Beloved, just as Jesus came out of Jerusalem, he's going to return to the world through Jerusalem. I want you to hear me very carefully. Jesus will not return until there's a mass of Jewish people living on the earth that believe in him and are calling upon him to return. This is why Paul said in the book of Romans, if the Gentiles were blessed when the Jews rejected the gospel, he said, how much more will the Gentiles be blessed when the Jews receive the gospel? Beloved, listen to me. When Jewish people receive Jesus and begin to call upon him to return, there's going to be a critical mass of them that will bring in, usher in his return. I want to thank you for your love and for your financial support. I want to encourage you to continue to invest in me, to continue to invest in this ministry. God has given me cutting edge strategies to reach the nation of Israel with the gospel. Beloved, their salvation is bound to your salvation, because when Jewish people once again receive Jesus as Messiah, Jesus will return and you and I will see him face to face. Remember, the Lord said, "Blessed are those that pray for the peace of Jerusalem," and there will not be peace there until they know Messiah Jesus as Lord. 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
1: 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And you know, sometimes you just need a little encouragement in the middle of your day, something that helps you focus, breathe, and remember what really matters. 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It's also a simple way to see what God is doing through the ministry and to share messages of hope with friends and family who might need them. So take a moment right now and follow the Discovering the Jewish Jesus Facebook page. Think of it as a place that you can return to during the week for truth, perspective, and a fresh reminder that you're not walking alone. There's a community of people there who believe exactly like you. And now, let's wrap up today's special message with God's sacred and special blessing, the Aaronic blessing. Here's Rabbi Schneider.
2: 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And the Lord said, "When you speak these words over my people, I will place my name on them and bless them. Receive the impartations of the Lord's blessings. The Lord bless you and keep you. The Lord make his face shine on you and be gracious to you. The Lord lift you up with his countenance, and the Lord give you, beloved one, his peace." And now in Hebrew.

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13: Do I have the right to blame you? Do I have the right to have ill will towards you, even when you have wronged me? According to the Scripture, I don't believe you and I can play the blame game, frankly, and get by with it, because what we're doing is we're doing this. We're assigning to someone else, we're saying it's your fault. Now, what they did may be a willful act of belligerence toward us, to hurt us in some fashion. How am I to respond? We have to ask, what is right?
14: Kids will often place blame for their actions on anything but themselves, but children aren't the only ones who point fingers. Welcome to In Touch, the teaching ministry of Dr. Charles Stanley. Today's program encourages us to lay fault-finding aside and instead look to Jesus for forgiveness, course correction, and healing. Here's part one of The Blame Game.
13: The title of this message is the title of the oldest game in all of humanity. It is a game all of us have played, probably many times in our life. And it's a game that nobody ultimately wins. And it's a game that was played by the very first family in the Bible. And that game, the name of that game, is the blame game. All of us at some time or the other have played that game, blaming someone else for our circumstances or for what they've done to us. And so I want you to read, if you will, in Genesis chapter 3, in this very first book of the Bible, very first family, they played this game. And you'll recall, for example, in this third chapter, that Satan has tempted Eve, and she has partaken of the tree of good and evil, which God forbid her to do, and of course gave it to her husband. And so I want us to begin reading in this eighth verse. And the Scripture says, "And Adam and Eve now have sinned against God." And the Bible says, "And they heard the sound of the Lord God walking in the garden in the cool of the day. And the man and his wife hid themselves from the presence of the Lord God among the trees of the garden. Then the Lord God called to the man and said to him, 'Where are you?' And he said, 'I heard the sound of thee in the garden, and I was afraid because I was naked, and so I hid myself.' And he said, 'Who told you that you were naked? Have you eaten from the tree of which I commanded you not to eat?' And the man said, 'The woman whom thou gavest to be with me, she gave me from the tree, and I ate.' And the Lord God said to the woman, 'What is this you have done?' And the woman said, 'The serpent deceived me, and I ate.' And the Lord God said to the serpent," and he didn't say anything. You know why? Because there wasn't anything to say. He knew exactly where he was, and he knew exactly what was going on and what was happening, and so there wasn't any point in him making any excuse about what was going on. And so I want us to look at this passage and deal with something that all of us have to deal with, because the truth is all of us at times are prone to blame someone else for our circumstances, or blame someone else for something that they've said or something that they've done, and somehow we think it's going to make us feel better or look better. And what I want us to do is to look at this, and I want you to be honest, as I've had to be in my own heart, to ask myself the question, is there anybody I'm blaming for anything? Because when you and I open the Word of God and look at reality, there are a lot of folks who have little subtle blames that they're using on people. They don't maybe say it. And then there's some people who have vehement blame. I mean, they're just absolutely bitterly blaming someone for something that has happened to them or the way they treated them. So let me say it up front. I'm not talking about being blamed for something you didn't do or necessarily or something you did. I'm simply saying that the blame game doesn't work. It doesn't work no matter whether you are guilty of what somebody has accused you of, and you blame them, or you have been blamed. It doesn't make any difference. Because the issue is, what is the right response when we sin against God, and what is the right response when we are accused of hurting someone when we did not or did not mean to? So when someone hurts us, what is our response? Do I have a right to blame and to lay blame and to claim blame and to lay the fault at someone else when they have wronged me. Well, whether it's in a church or whether it's in a school or whether it's in the government, and we certainly see that going on, or whether it's in your home or whether it's among your friends, the blame game, according to the scripture, just isn't God's way of doing things. Now, I want us to look at it for just a moment, because what it is, in essence, is this. It is an attempt on our part to shift the responsibility for what's happening to someone else. For example, if I wrong someone and I don't want to assume responsibility, then I'm going to blame my circumstance or blame someone else for something that they said or they did. Or, for example, let's say that I'm having some bad feeling about something, and so to get out of my depression, I'm just going to blame somebody else. I'm going to find, and you can always find some reason to blame some circumstance or someone else for what you're feeling. Now, there are times when people do hurt us, no question about it. They say things, they do things that really and truly deeply hurt us. Now, the question is this: what is my response to be when I am genuinely, willfully wronged by someone else? Am I, and do I have the right to say, well, here's what you did. What you did is that you did me wrong, and therefore, because you wronged me, this is the way I feel. And the way I feel is because you made me feel this way, because I wouldn't feel this way if you hadn't made me feel that way. And so what I'm doing is I am shifting, I am disowning what is rightfully mine. Let's say, for example, that you did wrong me. And so I say, you are to blame, and therefore you need to pay. What am I doing? I am saying, you're responsible, and therefore you need to pay. But do I have the right to hold against you? Do I have the right to blame you? Do I have the right to have ill will towards you even when you have wronged me? According to the scripture, I don't believe you and I can play the blame game, frankly, and get by with it. Because what we're doing is we're doing this. We're assigning to someone else, we're saying it's your fault. Now, what they did may be a willful act of belligerence toward us, to hurt us in some fashion. How am I to respond? Even though it's wrong. Well, no matter what they have done, we have to ask what is right. And according to the scripture, we have to ask this question: do I have the right to blame and to lay blame? Do I have the right to say to someone, do I have the right to express this? Do I have a right to feel that? Do I have a right to express that? Do I have a right to harbor that in my life? Well, the truth is we don't. Because when you think about blame, it is shifting to them something that you and I may feel they certainly deserve. But as a believer, what is my response to be? You see, I am responsible for my responses to people who hurt me, no matter what they do. I am still responsible to respond in a godly fashion. Just because someone hurts me does not mean that I have the right to hurt them back, or to have ill will toward them, or to defend myself in some fashion, or to blame them. Now, what we have to ask is, why do people play this game in the first place? Why do people get caught up in blaming others? Well, I think one of the primary reasons we play that game is because we don't want to feel exposed. That is, if we have some weakness or some frailty, or let's say we've made a mistake, or let's say, for example, we've sinned. The reason we play the blame game is we don't like to be exposed. We don't like for our weaknesses to show up. We don't like people to see how frail we really are. The truth is we all sin against God. The truth is we're all frail. The truth is we're all weak in areas of our life. But we don't like that, so we don't blame it on somebody else. Well, if you hadn't said that, I wouldn't have said this. If you hadn't done that, I wouldn't have done this. If you'd have been there on time, I wouldn't have done so-and-so. And so we blame because what we want to do is we want to appear to be self-sufficient, adequate, and always there doing the right thing all the time when none of us do. And so to make ourselves feel better, we want to blame someone else. A second thing is this: we don't like the consequences. For example, if we have done wrong, we don't like the consequences, so the best thing we can do, the simplest thing, is to blame somebody else. We don't like to face the change that is necessary. For example, if someone blames you for something, and let's say that what they say is true. Well, for example, let's say that someone criticizes you and says, well, you know, you got a real proud streak in you. Well, I can either accept that from God, no matter who says it, and deal with it, or I can say, well, who do you think you are? You are judging me. And then I can go ahead and I can switch that back on them and judge them for blaming me. Then what have I done? Well, I've sort of feel a little better now, because what they've done is they have judged me, and for them to judge me would make them certainly more proud than I am. Next thing you know, I got a real cycle going. and they're looking bad and I'm looking better all the time. The only problem is it is not God's way of responding to difficulties and hardships and blame and things that people want to put on us. And then, of course, we just don't like the idea of failing. So when you think about all the ways that people get into this blame game, what we have to ask is this. When it happens, who's responsible? Now, here's the bottom line. You and I are responsible when we make mistakes and when we do wrong. When we sin against God, we are responsible. It doesn't make any difference what it is. You and I can't blame someone else for what we do when it's wrong. Equally as important as this. Neither can I justify my ill will towards someone else who has wronged me or is blaming me. I can't justify blaming someone. And so when you think about how we do react, we are oftentimes quick to blame someone else. We are quick to retaliate. We are quick to let vengeance rise up on the inside of us. But blame says, I lay this at their feet. I hold them responsible. What we have to ask is, whatever happened to forgiveness? Because it's real easy to blame and to hold someone responsible. And so when I look at Adam and Eve here, what happened here? The scripture says that when God spoke, that Adam said, the woman whom you gave to me, she's the one, the woman whom you gave to me. It's because you gave me this woman. That's the reason I'm guilty. She said, well, the reason I did it is because Satan deceived me. Well, both of those things are true. The problem is that our sin is never justifiable. It doesn't make any difference what caused it. And so as long as I can shift the blame to someone else, then I refuse to assume personal responsibility for my actions. Now, when you and I refuse to assume personal responsibility for our actions, then what we're doing, we've got to blame something, circumstance, people, whatever it may be. In God's eyes, that is never acceptable. It wasn't acceptable with Adam and Eve. God didn't say, well, you poor things, you know what? That's true, and therefore, I'm just going to let you get by with that. He didn't say that. He held them responsible for their responses. Sure, Satan said to Eve. He lied. He twisted the word of God. He said, this will be good for your taste. It certainly will satisfy your desire for beauty and for knowledge. You'll be like God. Now, the fact that she sinned against God, she was deceived, no doubt about it. But the fact that she did, she can't blame her action. And I'm going to show you why. She can't blame that on Satan. He can't blame that on his wife. We can't blame our disobedience on anybody. We have to assume personal responsibility. For example, all of us have a free will. Now, when I say a free will, I mean up to a certain limitation. God doesn't give absolute freedom to anybody, or people could do things that God's not going to allow them to do. But for the most part, let's say we do have, to a great degree, a free will, which means that we have the right to choose. So that if I have the freedom to make choices, upon whom can I lay the blame for the choices I make? Nobody can make me make the choices I make in life. Now, if no one can make me make that choice, how in the world am I going to blame someone else? You say, well, let me tell you what someone did to me. So somebody gossips about you terribly or says something horribly about you. And I mean, you are just having a terrible time with that. And so your response is you hold them responsible. And so you say, well, here's what they did. And so you blame them. Let's say that somebody else listens to them. And so they start feeling hard toward you. And so you blame them and you lay it at their feet. Now, it is not your fault for what they said. You couldn't help what somebody else says about you or what someone else does to you. You and I are not responsible for what they do to us. We are responsible for how we respond to what they do to us. Listen, you and I are just as responsible for how we respond to wrongs done to us as they are for the wrongs that they did. And therefore, that eliminates me playing the blame game. I can't blame someone else. Now, they may have done it, they may have said it, and everything they said right here is true. And that is, Adam said, she gave it to me. She did. Eve said, Satan tempted me, and he deceived me, and he did. No question about it. But isn't it interesting that God says, well, let's see what's going on here. He didn't say anything. And if you'll notice what he did when he came to the latter part of this third chapter, he starts talking about what's going to happen to them as a result of their making choices which they knew were wrong. Now, so when we start talking about blame and blaming someone else for what they do, As a child of God, in whom the Spirit of God is living, you and I have the power within us to forgive people no matter what they do to us. Now, if we didn't have that power within us, that's something else. But when you and I became a child of God, the Bible says we were born again. We have a new nature, a new spirit, a new heart, and a new life. And sometimes we can act like the world, but we're still different. We're new. And therefore, we have the Holy Spirit living on the inside of us, who will enable you and me to respond correctly in any and every situation. And the blame game does not fit a child of God, of holding something against someone else. Maybe they did. Maybe they did hurt you badly. No question about it. And so you say, well, because they did this, this is the way I feel. No, there's no place in Scripture where you and I will find that we have the privilege of holding animosity towards someone else because of what they did to us. I don't have the right to play this game. I don't have the right to blame and to hold that blame towards someone, to lay at their feet and keep it there. Now you say, well, what about this idea? Are you talking about controlling and the whole issue here of other people making us do things? Haven't you heard people say, you make me feel horrible? No, they don't. You chose to. You make me angry. Did you know that nobody can make you angry? Now, if somebody else could control your life, they can. But I want you to think about something for a moment. Where in the Bible do you ever find Jesus controlling anybody? He doesn't do it. If he were going to control someone, he'd have controlled Judas and Peter for two examples. He would have controlled many people. He would have controlled Pilate. He would have controlled the men who were going to nail him to a tree. I mean, Jesus is nowhere in, he's not anywhere controlling people. You know what he would do? He would preach and multitudes would come and listen to him. Some of them would turn away. If he were going to control someone, he would have said, all of you believe in me as Savior and Lord and you are now saved. He would have controlled their salvation. If Jesus had controlled one person, why not control them all? You see, he didn't operate that way. They had a free will. Some of them listened to him and said, we don't believe this. In fact, on one occasion, so many people walking away, he said, even to his disciples, he said, are you all leaving too? There's not a single evidence in the Bible where God controls a person. He will put great pressure upon us. When God wants us to do something and we don't want to do it, he'll put intense pressure upon us. But the ultimate final decision in our life is we choose how we're going to respond. Now, if you'll think about folks who do this, if you'll think about people that you're around who are always blaming someone else, what are they usually doing? Their conversation is other-oriented. In other words, it's how I feel, what he did. This is how they hurt me. And so if you think about it, you don't really want to be around somebody who's always blaming someone else. What they're doing is they refuse to assume responsibility for their actions if they have wronged someone else, or for their attitude even though someone else has wronged them. Now, we don't like that part. We think, well, I know. Well, you mean to tell me that if someone wrongs me, that I'm responsible for my response? Absolutely we are. Why? Because they cannot control us. No one else can control your responses. And they're not really responsible for your responses. You say, well, you mean to tell me that if somebody hurts me deeply, that they're not responsible for the way I feel? Because you and I choose the way we feel. Listen, all of us can come up with something that someone has done to us and hurt us deeply. You know what you'll find? You're going to find somebody else who's hurt more deeply than you've ever been hurt, who's been wronged in worse ways than you and I have been wronged. And you know what? They have this sweet, loving, godly spirit about them. Why? Because they chose not to respond in an ungodly fashion. And you see, if we have a free will, you and I choose how we're going to respond. Now, Adam could have said, God, we are naked, we are hiding out, we sinned against you, we are ashamed, and we are so sorry, and what will you do? How do you handle it when we do things like this? No, he said, the woman you gave me, she's the one who blew it. She gave it to me. God didn't accept their answers, and he doesn't accept ours. I cannot hold someone else indebted to me for something they do wrong and walk in the Spirit of God and be a godly man, or you can't be that and be a godly woman. We can't do it. It's not even a question of whether we've been hurt or not, or whether we will be hurt or not. We all have been hurt. We are all going to be hurt. That's just part of living in a world where there is sin and disobedience and wickedness and violence. We're going to get it. But the issue is this, not whether we're going to be hurt or not, or whether we have, but how do we respond? You and I cannot justify a wrong response to those who have wronged us, no matter what they do to us.
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14: 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With a perspective for believers, here's A Moment with Charles Stanley.
13: Well, I think a lot of us have been to that place probably at some point where we thought, Lord, how much more can I handle? And Lord, why are you letting this happen? And sometimes we know why it's happening. We look at our lives and we realize that God's up to something good. And because it's painful, we don't think it's good. But remember what he said. He said he causes all things to work together for good to those who love him, to those who are called according to his purpose. And so even though it's painful, it can be good. Now, what we have to remember is this. The sooner you and I relax and say, okay, God, whatever you want is what I want, all of a sudden it's amazing our attitude changes right in the midst of that storm. Somebody says, well, how can I do that? You have to get your focus on God. Help me to understand why I'm going through this. And it's amazing that once you understand why God is allowing something like that, you just have this awesome sense of peace that covers you. Even though the pain is still there, there's a peace that prevails above all of that. And so I just want to have a word of prayer for some of you who may be going through a storm right now and you've been in it a long time. You're about to give up and quit. Don't give up. God isn't giving up on you. You don't have to give up on him. Let's pray. Father, how grateful we are that you've said, I will never leave you nor forsake you. We accept that as true. And I trust that somebody who is hurting very painfully right now would recognize that sometime that's just an act of love on your part. You're up to something very good in their life. Give them the courage to hold on and the faith to trust you, that you're a good God, full of goodness, love, and mercy, and that you will see them through this and you will accomplish your purpose for them. In Jesus' name, amen.
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18: This is John MacArthur inviting you to join me for Portraits of Grace. Are you familiar with the old computer cliche, garbage in, garbage out? Well, the idea is that computers respond according to what they've been programmed to do. Same is true in the Christian life. You respond to what fills your mind. Say, for example, that you let yourself become filled with anger. If that becomes your pattern, it'll dominate your life. But if you allow the Holy Spirit to program your thoughts, you'll be controlled and renewed by Him, and you'll live a godly life. That's why Paul commands all believers to be filled with the Spirit. It doesn't mean you should have some mystical experience, but simply that your life ought to be fully controlled by God's Spirit, by God's truth. Once you allow the Spirit to fill your thoughts, you'll become a portrait of grace. And that's exactly what God wants you to be.
19: Foundations of Freedom, a look at America's founding principles and the leaders who shaped our nation.
20: During the War for Independence, General George Washington, the man we refer to today as the father of our country, led American troops through military defeat after defeat. And in the bitter winter of 1777, he wrote this somber note to a friend in Philadelphia. Quote, "You might have tracked our army from White Marsh to Valley Forge by the blood on their feet," end of quote. 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Others suffered from disease, hunger, and freezing conditions. Nearly 2,000 of Washington's men died. 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

Ever been so hungry you felt weak? Not just hunger pangs, not just in a hangry mood. 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Food is at the top of your mind. 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We'll see it gives us actual power for living, and we shouldn't deprive ourselves.

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2: Fattening foods. For instance, for breakfast, he had Captain Crunch cereal, and then he would have a snack. It would be banana bread, and he would have chicken Alfredo pasta for dinner, and lots of corn dogs and donuts in between. By the way, this diet sounds really good to me, except the Captain Crunch cereal. I could live without that, but all the rest, this sounds amazing. Well, it was exhilarating to him because at first there was no difference in his body. He still looked good. But then he noticed the first thing to go were the abs. And then he started getting flabby. Then he found that his blood pressure was going up. He was tired all the time. He found himself lethargic and depressed. And to me, this is the picture of what it's like when we start going in the wrong direction spiritually. Instead of eating the nutritious message of God's word, we fill our lives with spiritual junk food. So when that happens, you need a restart. You need a reboot. You need a refresh. And I want to talk to you about the refreshing power of the Word of God, because the reality is, as believers, we all have those moments when we stumble, when we trip up, when we make that wrong decision, we think that wrong thought, and we need to repent. We need to reboot. We need to be revived and refreshed. And that's what we're going to be focusing on together, because you want to build your life as a Christian on Christ and His Word. At the end of the Sermon on the Mount, Jesus gave this summary statement in Matthew 7. Whoever hears these words of mine and puts them into practice, he is a wise man who builds his house on the rock. And the rain came down, and the streams rose, and the winds blew and beat against the house, but it did not fall because its foundation was on the rock. But then Christ goes on to say, whoever hears these sayings of mine and does not put them into practice, he is a foolish man who builds his house on the sand. And the rain came down, and the streams rose, and it fell with a great crash. Look, every life is going to be tested. Every one of us is going to face storms in life as followers of Jesus. So make sure you're built on the right foundation, which is a relationship with Jesus himself and, of course, on God's word. Don't build your Christian experience on experience. Don't build your faith on your fickle emotions. Build your life on Christ and his word. Because as you read, study, memorize, and dig into the word of God, it will refresh you. Psalm 19, verse 7 says, the law of the Lord is perfect, converting the soul. The testimony of the Lord is sure, making wise the simple. The word that the psalmist uses there for converts means to revive, to restore, and to transform. Now, when we say the law of the Lord, that could just as easily be translated the word of the Lord, or simply the Bible. In other words, the Bible restores you. The Bible refreshes you. The Bible transforms you. I can think of so many times in my life where my mind was going in the wrong direction. Have you ever been gripped by fear, worry, or anxiety and found by just quoting the right scripture that it sort of righted you? Or when you're dealing with pain or with grief, I compare it to being out on the ocean. Have you ever gone over the falls, like going over the front of a wave, and you're in white water? It's like you're in a washing machine and you don't know which way is up. So if you have a boogie board or some surfboard and a leash attached to your ankle, you know one thing is certain. That boogie board, that flotation device will always go to the surface, because people have become disoriented when they've gone over the falls, especially if the wave is big and they don't know which way is up. And instead of going up, they go down. So here's what you do. If you've got that leash, grab the leash and go in the direction of your surfboard or your boogie board and get your head above

0: water and get a gulp of air because a new set of waves might be coming. That's grief. It just turns you upside down. You don't know what to think. You don't know what's going on. Your emotions are running amok. Grab the leash. What is the leash? The leash is the Word of God. And it pulls me to the surface, and I can get my eyes on Jesus for a moment, and it can get me sorted out and back in alignment with God again. How important the Word of God is in our life. The Word of God restores us. It refreshes us. It transforms us. Listen to this. Success or failure in the Christian life depends on how much of God's word you get into your life on a regular basis and how obedient you are to it. Let me repeat that for emphasis. Success or failure in the Christian life depends on how much of God's word you get into your life on a regular basis and how obedient you are to it. God told his people back in the book of Joshua, if they want to succeed spiritually, they needed to constantly be looking at his word. Joshua 1:8, it said, this book of the law, or the word of God, shall not depart from your mouth. Meditate in it day and night that you may observe to do according to all that is written in it. And if you do this, your way will be prosperous and you will have good success. Listen, a growing believer will delight in and love the Word of God. You'll love it. It's not like you'll dread reading it. You look forward to reading it. Psalm 1, describing the happy man, says, happy is the man that doesn't walk in the counsel of the ungodly or stand in the way of sinners or sit in the seat of the scornful, but his delight is in the Word of the Lord, and in it does he meditate day and night. The psalmist said in Psalm 119, how I love your commandments, Lord. They give my life back to me because your unfailing love and your words are true.
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3: I just want to say hi, Pastor Greg. I am writing to you from Dulag Christian Fellowship, a small but growing church here in Dulag, Leyte, Philippines. 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Many of our Bible studies and Sunday messages are inspired by your teaching style. We often adopt your outlines into Tagalog and Warai, our local dialects, so that people in our community can easily understand the gospel. Through your teachings, many here in Dulag are being strengthened and lives are being changed. We are praying for you, your family, and your team that the Lord will continue to use you powerfully for His glory. Maraming salamat po, Pastor Greg, for your faithfulness in preaching God's word.
2: 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That's 866-871-1144.
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0: How do you know the Bible is the Word of God? Sometimes we'll doubt it. Can I believe the Bible? Can I be certain that this really is God's word to me? So if you have a Bible, why don't you just grab it right now and hold on to it? Maybe it's an app on your tablet or your phone, but I want you to think about this book that we call the Bible. This is God's message to us. Technically speaking, the Bible is not one book, but it's actually 66 different books written over a 1,500-year span of time. Its words were written by authors, 40 of them, all told, from every walk of life, kings, peasants, philosophers, fishermen, statesmen, and scholars. Yet all of the authors of the Bible write about one primary theme, and that theme is God's redemption of mankind. And each one of these individuals was inspired by God to write these words. 2 Peter 1:20 says, you must understand no prophecy in Scripture came about by the prophets themselves, as they wanted to prophesy, but it was the Holy Spirit who moved the prophets to speak from God. How do I know the Bible is the Word of God? Here's one point. I know the Bible is the Word of God because it gave me the experience it claimed it would give me. Now, don't say, well, Greg, you shouldn't build your life on experience. This is just one of many points as to why I believe the Bible is the Word of God. But I believe it because everything the Bible promised to me was true. Everything the Bible says to me, I have found to be true. For instance, the Bible says God would forgive me of my sin. 1 John 1:9 says, if I will confess my sin, he's faithful and just to forgive me my sins and cleanse me from all unrighteousness. So I read that verse and I said, Lord, cleanse me of my sin. One of the first things I remember experiencing as a brand new Christian was a sensation of having a massive weight removed from me. Now, I didn't know what I'd just done. I prayed and asked Jesus into my life. I hadn't read that I should cast all of my care upon him, for he cared for me. I hadn't read any verses yet, but I remember feeling this weight lifted off of me. That was God forgiving me of my sins. The Bible says to me, if any man be in Christ, he is an altogether different kind of person. The old things have passed away. Behold, everything becomes fresh and new. I became a different person after I gave my life to Christ. I saw that change inside of me and I knew it was real. I tried to be a better person. I wanted to be a more caring person. I wanted to be different than I was, but I couldn't change myself. And suddenly, with Christ living in me and reading the Word of God, I saw that these things happened for me as the Bible said they would. I read in the Bible that God could give to me a peace that passes all human understanding. Because in Philippians we read, don't worry about anything, pray about everything, and the peace of God that passes all human understanding will keep your heart and mind in Christ Jesus. Have you experienced that peace that passes all understanding? Number two, I believe the Bible is the Word of God and that it is true because it's confirmed by science. Now, some of you might be thinking, no, Greg, you're wrong. Science and the Bible contradict each other. That's not necessarily true. People over the years have scoffed at the Bible, saying it's so unscientific. You know, the people that believe the Bible, they're fools. And well, it's actually the Bible that told us that the Lord sits on the circle of the earth. It's a Bible that told us the earth was round, not flat, as many of the experts thought at one stage in human history. It's the Bible that tells us and told us that the stars in the sky were innumerable. But of course, astronomers said, well, that's ridiculous. We can actually count the stars. And they had their count, and then they'd get a more powerful telescope and add some more numbers to that, and on it grew. But the Bible tells us that God stretched forth the heavens into a limitless expanse which can never be measured and filled it with stars which are as numerous as the sands upon the seashore. So the Bible was ahead of science in many ways. But listen, the Bible is not a scientific textbook. If it were, it would be much larger and much less comprehensible. The objective of the scripture is not to tell us how the heavens go, but how to go to heaven and how to know God. Here's another point. The Bible is true because it's the one book that dares to predict the future. Not once, not twice, but hundreds of times with 100% accuracy. Think of all the scriptures in the Old Testament that pointed to the arrival of the Messiah. The Bible told us in the Old Testament, Messiah would be born of a virgin. He'd be born in Bethlehem. He would be crucified. And the Bible said in the Old Testament, he would be crucified before the actual act of crucifixion even existed. The Bible is the one book that tells us what is coming in our future as well. I'm not talking about Nostradamus here or the Mayan prophecies. I'm talking about a reliable source. And that really is the mark of a true messenger from God or a book that comes from God. Can it predict the future? And the answer with the Bible is yes. Then I could go on and talk a lot about how archaeology confirms the Bible. It doesn't contradict it. It seems like whenever there's a new archaeological find, it confirms what the Bible said. And I could talk about so many things happening in our world right now that are fulfillments of Bible prophecy, the turmoil in the Middle East, and much, much more. As we're reminded in 2 Timothy 3, all scripture is inspired by God, or another translation says, all scripture is breathed by God.

0: Pastor Greg Laurie, with insights on why we can rely on the Bible as the Word of God. Our message today on A New Beginning is titled, The Refreshing Power of the Word of God, and there's more to come. We've talked a lot about the Bible, God's love letter to His children, and how He cares for His kids. Well, Pastor Greg has a further comment he wanted to share.
1: So as you've been listening today, maybe you've thought to yourself, man, I wish I had this relationship with God that is being talked about. Well, you can. He's only a prayer away. You see, becoming a Christian, it doesn't take years. It doesn't take months. It doesn't take weeks. It doesn't even take hours. It can happen in a moment. That's how it happened for me. I just heard the gospel, and all of a sudden I realized this is all true. And maybe you've realized that as well. Let me ask you, would you like Jesus Christ to come into your life? Would you like Him to forgive you of your sin? Would you like this relationship with God we've been talking about today? If so, why don't you just pray a simple prayer with me? Say this to God, Lord Jesus, I know that I'm a sinner, but I know that You're the Savior who died on the cross for my sin and rose again from the dead. Jesus, I turn from my sin, and I choose to follow You from this moment forward as my Savior and Lord, as my God and friend. Thank You for hearing this prayer. And I ask this in Jesus' name. Amen. Hey, did you just pray that prayer? If so, I want to send you at no charge what we call a New Believer's Bible. Here's Dave to tell you more. And let me just say, congratulations. You've made the right decision.
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0: Well, Pastor Greg, George Whitfield's story is told in this new movie, A Great Awakening, which we're making available to our listeners right now. He was an itinerant evangelist in the 18th century. He traveled throughout the 13 colonies preaching the gospel. And for 30 years, he did this. I'm thinking you and old George might have had a lot to talk about.
1: Yes. Well, yeah, there's some similarities between us. You know, I didn't have a voice like his, that's for sure. His voice was so powerful, he could be heard in person by 25,000 people without amplification. I can't even imagine that. You know, there was one year we were doing a Harvest Crusade, and for some reason, the sound went out. Well, we found out later what it was. Someone unplugged the PA system. It was as simple as that. No. They unplugged it. But anyway, So I'm in the middle of preaching. In fact, I'm at the end of my message, getting ready to give the invitation, and the sound goes off, and I thought I'll speak anyway. No one could hear me. No one. It was so hard. But I think of George Whitfield and that booming voice that God gave him. But George was called to be an evangelist. I'm called to do the same. An evangelist is someone that proclaims the gospel and calls people to Christ. And I think it's an important role in the church. In more contemporary times, Billy Graham is the name that comes to mind as the great evangelist that God used in our nation. Well, Go back a few years. In fact, go back a lot of years to the 1700s, and the Billy Graham of his day, George Whitfield, reached people. In fact, he was so effective, they had no media except for print media, of course, the newspaper. But somehow, George Whitfield, because of his endless preaching and his tireless proclamation of the gospel, was able to reach 80% of the colonial population. That's a lot of people. Pretty much everybody knew his name. But the main thing that Whitfield wanted to emphasize was not his name, but the name that is above all names, the name of Jesus Christ. So you need to know this story. And we have it available for you in this amazing new film called A Great Awakening. It was so popular, they had to extend the theatrical run because the word of mouth was spreading and more people wanted to see it. Now you can have your own copy of A Great Awakening so you can watch it whenever you want and watch it over and over again and show it to your family, show it to your friends, show it to whoever you think would like to see it. You're going to love this. This is one of the best resources we've ever offered. So get your copy of A Great Awakening for your gift of any size. Dave, tell them more about that.
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21: Let's face it, you're just like I am. Nobody enjoys criticism. And our first response to criticism is almost always going to be negative. But folks, it's not our first response that really matters. It's our final response to criticism. Are we going to learn from it, or are we going to run from it?
22: 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Today on Pathway to Victory, Dr. Robert Jeffress shares what Solomon said about receiving counsel, even when it's offered by someone we don't really like. But first, let's take a moment to hear some important ministry updates.
20: Thank you, David, and welcome to Pathway to Victory. You know, when we establish friendships, we tend to gravitate toward people who affirm us. But the true test of friendship happens when someone is willing to risk a relationship by pointing out the error of our way, even when it's awkward. I'm going to address this issue in today's message, and it's also one of the common conflicts that I've written about in my best-selling book titled The Solomon Secrets. I'm prepared to send a copy to your home when you include a generous gift to Pathway to Victory. This special offer ends this coming weekend, so please get in touch right away. Oh, one more thing. Our church loves music. And today, if you've never gotten in touch with us before, I'm pleased to send you something we're quite proud of. It's called In God We Trust, a set of two discs that feature the First Baptist Dallas Choir and Orchestra, with 12 stirring songs of freedom and praise, plus a DVD that contains my teaching on America's Christian heritage. In this historic 250th anniversary year, this is the perfect gift for every patriot who loves God and loves this country. And this set is my gift to you. Just by contacting us at ptv.org. I'll say more later in the program. But right now, let's get started with the message. Here's the question. How do you respond when someone offers their personal opinion on your life? Sometimes we get offended, but at times the criticism carries a measure of truth. For that reason, I've titled today's sermon with a humorous title, Listen to the Jerks in Your Life.
21: Gina Sorrell's two-year affair with Roger Clemens was the worst-kept secret in the Rush Creek Community Church. Gina had felt trapped in a loveless marriage with her husband, Bill, for longer than she cared to remember. Long ago, she had given up trying to compete with Bill's other mistress, Seagate Technology Incorporated, the company Bill had started more than a decade ago. Bill's 70-hour-plus work weeks gave Gina plenty of time to reflect on how miserable she was, as well as the freedom to pursue a relationship with Roger, a divorced father of two that she met in her small group Bible study that she attended, usually without her husband Bill. Ironically, it was the Bible study group that provided Gina with the needed alibi for her times with Roger. Since her husband rarely attended the Bible studies, Gina was able to claim that the discussion group had run over time, when in fact she may have never attended or left early. Gina had worked out a cover story with her best friend Lisa, in case Bill ever called to check up on her, which he never had in the past 2 years. Lisa, who was also a member of Gina's Bible study, didn't approve of her friend's affair, but gave up trying to convince her otherwise when she realized she risked losing her best friend. One Tuesday evening, as Gina was preparing to leave Roger's apartment and return home, she had an inclination to call Lisa, who was just leaving the Bible study. "Anything I need to know?" Gina asked. Lisa hesitated and then said, "Bill called me on my cell phone looking for you." "What did you tell him?" Gina asked. Lisa hesitated again. "Gina, I'm sorry, but I could not stand here in the middle of a Bible study and lie for you. What you're doing is wrong." Gina didn't even wait to say goodbye. Dazed by the realization that her affair was about to be uncovered and her entire world turned upside down, she raced out of Roger's apartment and jumped into her SUV. All the way home, she rehearsed different excuses she might offer her husband about her whereabouts, which explains why she failed to notice the red light at a busy intersection three blocks from her home. As Gina awakened in the hospital, all she could remember was barely seeing a car out of her eye racing toward her and then hearing the terrifying sound of the impact. The doctors told Gina and Bill that had it not been for the airbag, Gina would not have survived the crash. Few people had walked away from that kind of accident with only a broken arm and a minor concussion. Lisa wasn't sure how Gina would respond to a hospital visit, but she knew she had the obligation to go, both as a friend and as a Christian. When she arrived in Gina's room, she said, "Gina, I'm praying for your recovery. I feel badly that I might have in some way been responsible for this accident, but I just didn't feel like I was doing you or anyone else a favor by covering for you. I hope somehow God will use this accident to bring some needed changes into your life." "You don't have to worry about that," Gina replied coolly. "I've been thinking all day about the changes I'm going to make. This accident made me realize how short our lives are, too short to be unhappy forever. As soon as I get out of here, I'm going to divorce Bill so that I can be with Roger forever." Gina's story illustrates in a negative way one of the 10 secrets for success that Solomon discusses in the book of Proverbs, and that is responding positively to the correction that God sends into our life. Whether that correction comes from friends or even from enemies or the jerks in our life. Solomon in the book of Proverbs has a term for those corrections that God sends into our life. He calls them rebukes, or reproofs, or discipline. And over again, Solomon in the book of Proverbs says that a successful person is one who responds positively to the correction that God sends into his life. By way of definition, I want you to jot down what a reproof is, because over and over again, you find this word used in the book of Proverbs. A reproof is an event that God brings into our life to convict us of our sin and motivate us to turn from that sin. Let me say it again. A reproof is an event that God brings into our life to convict us of sin and to motivate us to turn from that sin. Now, this event that God brings into our life, it can be a negative circumstance like an accident, the breakup of a marriage, the loss of a job, financial bankruptcy. Sometimes the corrections God sends are through events. Sometimes the correction comes through criticism from another person. But whether it is an event or whether it's criticism, when these negative situations come into our life, we have a choice about how we can respond. We can either listen to the correction and make the needed changes, or we can resist the correction and keep on doing what we've been doing. In fact, when you look through the book of Proverbs, Solomon contrasts a wise response to reproofs from a foolish response to reproofs. A wise person listens to the reproofs of life and changes. The foolish person is the one who resists the reproofs of life. Just jot down some of these proverbs that make that contrast. Proverbs 12:1. Whoever loves discipline, that's another word for rebuke. Whoever loves discipline loves knowledge, but he who hates reproof is stupid. How many of you want to be stupid? The Bible says if you don't want to be stupid, you listen to the reproofs that come into your life. How many of you want to be poor the rest of your life? This is your life goal, to be as poor as you can be. Well, if you don't want to be poor, listen to Proverbs 13:18. Poverty and shame will come to him who neglects discipline. It's another word for reproof. But he who regards, that is, listens to reproof, will be honored. Proverbs 15, verses 31 and 32. He whose ear listens to the life-giving reproof will dwell among the wise. But he who neglects discipline despises himself. He who listens to reproof acquires understanding. One more, Proverbs 29:1, jot that down. A man who hardens his neck after much reproof will suddenly be broken beyond remedy. That is, the person who keeps resisting reproofs that come into his life time and time again, one time he'll resist it too often and he will suddenly be destroyed. Reproofs are not negative. They can be positive. They can be life-giving. They can be wisdom-giving. God sends reproofs in our life, not to hurt us, but to help us. And yet, in spite of all of the positive benefits of reproofs that come into our life, most of us hate them. In fact, most of us have the same attitude about reproofs that we have toward broccoli. I know it's good for me, but it's the same way with reproofs. Nobody likes negative events coming into your life. Nobody likes criticism. But we can learn and profit from criticism if we respond correctly. If reproofs in life, negative events or criticism, if they are so helpful, why is it we resist them instantly? I think there are three reasons we are more likely to resist reproofs than respond correctly. One reason is because of pride. One reason we resist criticism that comes into our life is surely out of pride. About 10 years ago, I had a minor reproof that came into my life. One of our television viewers of Pathway to Victory called the toll-free number and said to the operator, "You know, we really enjoy Dr. Jeffress's messages, but somebody has got to tell him he's got the worst toupee we have ever seen before." Of course, I don't wear a toupee, which made it especially painful. Now, I'll have to admit, confession is good for the soul. My initial response to that was not good. My initial response was, if that lady were more spiritual, she'd be concentrating on the message instead of how I wear my hair. But then I began to think about it. And so the next day, we had our staff meeting. Everybody was seated around the conference table. And I told the staff about this phone call. I said, "How many of you think I need to change the way I wear my hair?" Complete silence. People looked down, started shuffling their feet. I said, no, honestly, nobody's going to get fired over this. How many of you think I need to change the way I wear my hair? Everybody raised their hand. It was unanimous. First unanimous vote our staff had ever had. They all raised their hand. And I made some changes. Now, the reason I did it was I didn't want to inhibit, be a distraction to the message that I was preaching. So I made those changes. We all have reproofs that come into our life. Look, let's face it. You're just like I am. Nobody enjoys criticism. And our first response to criticism is almost always going to be negative. But folks, it's not our first response that really matters. It's our final response to criticism. Are we going to learn from it, or are we going to run from it? No, Solomon understood the importance of listening to reproof rather than resisting it. And he probably understood it because of the reaction of his own son to a reproof that came into his life. Even though Solomon understood the benefits of reproofs, unfortunately, his son Rehoboam didn't understand. Remember, Rehoboam succeeded his father Solomon as the king of Israel. And remember, Israel was still a united kingdom. And when Rehoboam ascended the throne, a group of men came to visit the new king. And they said, Rehoboam, we loved your dad. He was a wonderful king. He rebuilt the temple. He took our country to a new level. But we are worn out after his rule. After all those building programs, he worked us to death. He taxed us to death. And if you want to gain the hearts of the people, just give us a rest for a little while. Let us catch our breath. And then we will follow you anywhere. They offered him some counsel. Rehoboam thought it over. He visited with some other people. And I want you to notice how he responded to this rebuke. It was light, but he responded to it in 1 Kings chapter 12, verses 10 and 11. Now, this is from the New Living Translation. This is how Rehoboam responded to the suggestion. He said, this is what you should tell those complainers. Notice he didn't call them advisors because they wanted to do something different than he did. They were complainers. This is what you should tell those complainers. My little finger is thicker than my father's waist. If you think he is hard on you, just wait and see what I'll be like. Yes, my father was harsh on you, but I'll be even harsher. My father used whips on you, but I'll use scorpions. Now, how's that for winning friends and influencing people? Have you ever had a critic come into your life and you just tell him off, you unload on him, you feel great for a little while. But the problem is, your critic isn't through with you yet. Rehoboam's advisors weren't through with him either. The fact is, because he resisted the suggestion that came into his life, the people turned against him. There was a civil war that divided Israel forever. In fact, Rehoboam is remembered as the one who is responsible for tearing apart the nation of Israel, all because he responded in the wrong way to reproof. Listen to Proverbs 29, verse 23. A man's pride will bring him low, but a humble spirit will obtain honor. One reason we resist reproofs is out of pride. Another reason is kind of the other end of the spectrum. It's because of fear that we don't respond. Now, stay with me on this. The American Cancer Society spends millions of dollars a year trying to get people to go through basic cancer screening tests, colonoscopy tests, prostate tests, different tests, just mammograms to screen for cancer. And yet, in spite of all of their efforts, most people refuse to do the testing. You know why most people don't go through testing like that? Why most people won't go to a doctor? They'll say, I'm afraid of what he'll discover. But talk about stupid. You think you don't want to go and have a test because you're afraid of what the doctor will discover? It's not the test that causes illness. Tests simply reveal an illness that already exists. And it's the same way with reproofs, that criticism that comes into your life and my life. Most of the time, criticism that comes into our life, it's not the cause of our problem. It's simply a symptom of a problem that already exists. And a wise person views those criticisms just like he views a positive result on a cancer test. He realizes there's a problem and he makes the needed correction. But most people don't respond that way. In fact, an employee, after an unfavorable evaluation by an employer, what does he think? He thinks, oh no, he's trying to fire me. He becomes fearful, and instead of making the needed changes to preserve his career, he is absolutely in a fog of fear that won't allow him to move at all. Whenever you respond to criticism with fear, it keeps you from making necessary changes that will bring success. That's why in Proverbs 29, verse 25, the writer says, "The fear of man brings a snare, but he who trusts in the Lord will be exalted." Anytime you allow your actions to be dictated by fear rather than faith, you're going to get tripped up. You're going to run into a snare. Your supervisor's annual review of your work may reveal that you need to spend more time at your job. Your mate's complaint that there's distance, a growing distance in your relationship, may demand that you expend more effort in that relationship. Your child's struggles in life with addictions or wrong friends may reveal you need to put some more time in with your child. A doctor's review of your health may reveal some much-needed changes you need to make in your eating and exercise habits. What I want you to understand is making those changes does not cause you to experience what you fear most. It will prevent you from experiencing what you fear most. Whether that something is the loss of your job, the loss of your marriage, the loss of your child, or the loss of your health. Reproofs are the way to save yourself from experiencing those things you fear most. A third reason people resist reproofs rather than responding to them is laziness. I don't know another way to say it. Just laziness. Most of the time when somebody criticizes us and signals that we need to make a change in our life, that change is going to require effort. And we all have a streak of laziness in us. And rather than exert that extra effort to make the needed change that will bring us success, we choose to ignore the reproof. Solomon had a lot to say about that. In Proverbs 12:1, he writes, "Whoever loves discipline loves knowledge, but he who hates reproof is stupid." Now, we've talked about the negative response to reproofs, and that is to resist them, either out of pride or fear or laziness. If we're going to be successful in life, and that's what this series is about, how should we respond to correction that comes into our life, whether it's through negative events or whether it's through the criticism of other people? Let me give you four positive ways to respond to painful reproof in your life, and each one of these begins with an E. Number one, expect reproof. Expect reproof. Don't be surprised when you're criticized. Just don't be surprised at it. We've been reading in the news about this Asiana airliner, the 777, that crashed upon landing at San Francisco International Airport. And the preliminary reports reveal that it was a pilot error. But the pilot, for whatever reason, was distracted, wasn't paying attention to his instruments, and he came in too low and too slow and ended up crashing the plane. Now, I doubt that pilot awakened that morning and said, "You know what I think I'll do today? I think I'll crash a jetliner." He didn't mean to do it. He simply made a mistake. Now, mark it down, circle it, remember it forever. You are going to make mistakes, big mistakes in your life, okay? You're going to make them. I'm going to make them. All God's children are going to make mistakes. And the reason we're going to make mistakes is we've got a virus inside each one of us. It's called the sin virus that makes us inclined to make mistakes in our relationships, with our finances, in our moral life. We all have this sin virus, Romans 5:12 tells us. It's not a question if we're going to mess up. We are going to mess up. We are going to sin. And so not only are we going to sin and make mistakes, we're going to experience the accompanying reproofs that come with our mistakes, whether it's negative events or whether it's negative words from other people. We shouldn't be surprised that that happens. What's interesting to me is God understands our propensity to make mistakes sometimes better than we do. Psalm 103, verse 14, I love this verse. For God himself knows our frame. He is mindful that we are but dust. I mean, we're so surprised when we make a mistake. God's not surprised. He's surprised when we do anything right. Because he knows us. He knows we were formed out of the dust of the ground. He knows we inherited that sin nature. He knows mistakes and the reproofs that come with them are inevitable. But even though mistakes are inevitable, understand this, they are also forgivable. That's why God sent Christ. That's why we all need that amazing grace. That's why God sent Christ to die for us.
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22: 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I'm David J. Mullins, inviting you to join us again next time when Dr. Jeffress concludes his message called Listen to the Jerks in Your Life. That's Wednesday here on Pathway to Victory. 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
5: The thief on the cross began his day, remember? Both of them started the day cursing Jesus, remember that? And then as the day progressed, one of them had a change of heart. And all he said was, Jesus, will you remember me when you come into your kingdom? And Jesus turned and said to that man on the cross, Jesus crucified between them both, Jesus said, I tell you today, you'll be with me in paradise. And then I asked this question that obviously generated some thinking. Was the man saved when he asked Jesus to remember him? The answer is yes. How do we know? Jesus said, today you'll be with me in paradise. What a great thing to hear from Jesus himself. Today you'll be with me in paradise. God's love is so amazing.
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4: General George Washington, the man we refer to today as the father of our country, led American troops through military defeat after defeat. And in the bitter winter of 1777, he wrote this somber note to a friend in Philadelphia. Quote, "You might have tracked our army from White Marsh to Valley Forge by the blood on their feet," end of quote. Many soldiers continued to march through the deep snows of Pennsylvania without shoes. Others suffered from disease, hunger, and freezing conditions. Nearly 2,000 of Washington's men died. Yet George Washington did not lose faith. Amid the hardship, loss, and uncertainty of Valley Forge, he turned to God in prayer. At a time when our nation once again faces division and uncertainty, may we follow Washington's example, kneeling humbly, praying faithfully, and asking God to guide the future of America.
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30: I believe that all those longings will be fulfilled in heaven. Artists will paint with colors they've never seen. Musicians will write songs that we've never heard those notes before. And all those things that are buried deep inside of us will come to fruition. I love it when it says that God gives you the desires of your heart, but I think He gives them first of all. The Lord places those desires and giftedness. And I just can't wait to see what that will look like when we're home.
29: Well, that's Sheila Walsh giving a really beautiful glimpse of what heaven will be like. And she's our guest today on Focus on the Family with Jim Daly. Thank you for joining us. I'm John Fuller.
26: John, Sheila is one of our fan favorites, right? The listener favorites. You enjoy hearing from her. She's been at the broadcast a couple of times through different ways, something we call a Hitchcock. When we hear a presentation out and about at a church or something like that, we have a team member that's listening for those and suggesting them for a program. Mm-hmm. And Sheila, you have come through the Focus program in that way. But it's so good to have you here in the studio. Thanks for being with us.
30: It's lovely to see you again, Jim, and to meet you, John. I'm so happy to be here.
26: Just want to get you in early. You know, your life story, which we're going to unfold a bit, and your desire for heaven is so beautiful. I'm looking forward for people to listen and to watch this is really inspirational.

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2: Of us, isn't it?
3: Yeah, C.S. Lewis wrote beautifully on that. If our hearts desire something more than we can see here, it must mean we're made for something more.
2: In that context, though, you look around the globe, look at all the great religions. I mean, almost every human culture has an expression of this reaching for something eternal, something next, which again is evidence that God has stamped our heart for that journey.
3: It's a gift. I honestly think it's a gift. I think we see it as a disadvantage. So we're always looking for that next thing. I see it as, I've learned now that nothing's going to be perfect, which has helped in my marriage. That's why we've been married for 31 years.
2: Way to go.
3: Because you know that Barry was not designed to make me happy. Mm. You know, I wasn't designed to make him happy. We were designed to know Jesus. And so until we finally see him face to face, there will always be that place that longs for him.
2: And I think as you express it that way, it is the great equalizer of the playing field of humanity. I don't care what your sexual orientation is, what your appetites are, what your drives and motivations are, money, whatever. It is the plague of humanity. If you try to fill that void with something other than God, you're in a bad spot.
3: Mm-hmm. Yeah. I think one of the things I was rereading Mere Christianity because my son read it I read it years ago. Then he read it in high school. And it was interesting seeing the parts he had underlined as a high school student.
2: Oh, that's great.
3: Because he's about to turn 29 now. But it was interesting. C.S. Lewis said that there's three ways we deal with this ache, this longing. We either deal with it externally, where we think something out there would fix it, or internally, we almost come to a place of thinking, you know what, this is as good as life's going to get. You know, we just kind of resign ourselves. But he offered the third solution eternally. When we realize that we are eternal beings and that we haven't even... I was reading something last night and somebody said to an author, and I don't remember his name, so do you think this is your best life? And he said, I have not begun to live my best life. Mm. Until we see Jesus face to face, and then we will never live anything less than our best life.
2: Boy, it's so true. Well, you have a lot of humor in the book as well. I love you digging through a cabinet, looking for something, and whipping your hair back. What happened?
3: Well, it actually was the genesis of this book. I mean, I came across this jar of cream that my husband had bought for me at Christmas, and it was expensive. So I was trying to see if there was anything left in it, because I'm Scottish and we use everything.
2: Well, let me just say before you continue, that was very bold of Barry to buy you beauty cream. As your
3: I
2: husband.
3: Know.
2: I don't think I would take that move, but way to go, Barry.
3: Well, that's Instagram for you. It fills you in all the latest stuff. But I realized there was a little left, but then I bent my head forward to flip my hair out of my face. And in that second, something snapped, and I thought I'd broken my neck.
2: Wow.
3: I immediately threw up. I couldn't move. And so Barry came up, and he took me. We spent 18 hours in the emergency room. MRIs, I mean, just everything. Mm. It turned out that all I'd done was torn ligaments in my neck, which, you know, is
2: painful.
3: It's painful, but not drastic. But while I was in that MRI and all the hours of waiting, I was like, Lord, there's something wrong at the moment. You know, I've gone through all sorts of different experiences with you. I've walked through clinical depression with you. I've walked through being in a psychiatric hospital with you. But I feel at the moment as if there's something that I'm missing. And so I did what I always do. I dig into God's word. And I came across Hebrews 12. And this one verse shifted everything in me. It said, keep your eyes on Jesus, who both began and finished this race we're in. Study how he did it, because he never lost sight of where he was headed, that glorious finish in and with his Father. Mm. And I underlined that, and I was like, he never lost sight of where he was headed. He began and he finished this race we're in. And so that led me to a study of heaven. What can we know?
2: You know, it's so amazing about the word. It's right there. We just have to read it. I mean, it even tells you, if you're in me, here's the fruit that people will see in you.
3: Yeah.
2: The fruit of the Spirit, right? Yeah. Love, joy, peace. I mean, it's very forthright. All we have to do is read it and know it and absorb it and meditate on it. And that's maybe one of the great tragedies of today. We're too busy to actually read the word that's eternal.
3: I know, and we're robbing our souls when we

0: do that. We're just, because I went through years like that where it'd be like, I was brought up as a good little Baptist girl on the west coast of Scotland where you have your quiet time every morning. And so it's like, okay, well, I read the word of God for 10 minutes, so I'm good to go. As opposed to realizing, no, this is like my daily bread. This is, and also something I love, years ago I read a thing by Athanasius, you know, guy in the fourth century, but he said this, whereas most of scripture speaks to us, the Psalms speak for us. They give us a language of prayer. And so my dear friend, Dr. Jeremiah, sent me this little book and he said, here's what I think you should do, because it was the Psalms and Proverbs. Read three Psalms out loud every day. Let your ears hear what your eyes are reading.
1: Yeah.
0: And that has been a game changer for me.
1: Boy, and again, just a simple practice that brings so much fruit
0: into
1: your life. Sheila, you mentioned growing up in Scotland. You've shared about your dad, and he struggled with both physical health issues and mental health issues and ended up taking his own life, I think, at 34, right?
0: Yes.
1: How old were you when he...
0: I was five.
1: You were 5 years old. And you relate that story to how he changed, how when he had a stroke, I believe, right?
0: Yeah, he had a cerebral hemorrhage. And it went, it was really like Dr. Jekyll and Mr. Hyde. Because my dad was my hero when I was a little girl. He was the yes in my life. My mom would tell me to be careful. And my dad would say, no, go for it. You've got it. And so I just adored my dad.
1: Yeah.
0: Wonderful Christian man, beautiful singing voice. But that cerebral hemorrhage, the way that pressed on his brain, impacted his personality. And he went from being this loving, safe, kind father to a difficult, confused, and ultimately violent stranger.
1: And you became the focal point of that pain for him for some reason that you couldn't justify as a five-year-old. You didn't know, what was I doing wrong, right?
0: No, but it's interesting because it confused me as a child. He never hit my sister, never hit my brother. The only person he ever took his anger out on was me. But since then, a friend of mine who's a neurosurgeon said that sometimes when there's a significant brain injury, the person instinctively reaches out to the one person they believe will love them no matter what.
1: Yeah.
0: So rather than it being an indication of a lack of relationship, in some strange way, it was actually his way of connecting with me. But you don't understand that when you're five.
1: Yeah, of course. And maybe if you're 55,
0: you
1: don't understand it. Yeah. And, you know, so often, and we've talked about this, where we share the loss of parents together. Both my parents died by the time I was 11, 12. And so we've talked about that. But so often when I speak, and I'm sure it's true when you speak, you'll have a line of people that still have great bitterness or weight or guilt or shame because of that lack of healthy parental connection. But you said this in the book, and this is for everybody that would be in that line or whatever journey the Lord has put you on to teach you the things he wanted to teach you as a child. But this is so good where you wrote, we will not be judged by the last thing we did, but by the last thing Jesus did on the cross. Boom.
0: Don't you love that?
1: I love it because it relieves the guilt.
0: Yeah.
1: Even for your dad.
0: And it's the gospel. It's the truth.
1: Yeah.
0: You know, it's interesting because my father drowned himself. He was in a psychiatric hospital and he escaped one night and drowned himself in the river behind the hospital. And I decided some years ago to go back. I wanted to retrace his footsteps. And so I didn't even tell my mom because I knew she wouldn't want to do that. But I went and I found myself at the river and I felt, I thought I would feel dread, and I didn't. I felt the presence of Christ. And I felt as if the Lord said, Sheila, he went from this river into my arms, and I carried him all the way home. Because my dad was like, I mean, he loved the Lord. He was a good guy.
1: Yeah.
0: But once you have some kind of brain injury, that you're just not yourself.
1: Yeah.
0: But I know that, and here's what's interesting. I was shocked to learn that my mom was scared to meet my dad again in heaven because he had become so violent toward the end. That thought terrified her. And it was only when I ended up at 34 in a psych hospital and my mom flew over to do some sessions with me that she began to unpack some of the pain of what had happened that she'd never spoken to anyone about because we're Scottish. We just get on with life.
1: Yeah. No, I so appreciate that. And I think this is a good place to mention, you know, at Focus here, we have caring Christian counselors. You can call us. We want to be there for you if you're in a place of pain like that. I don't know of many organizations that will offer that, but we want to be there for you. You can call and set an appointment and they'll call you back and kind of get an idea of where you're at and some next steps you can take to get on the path of healing spiritually, emotionally. And it'll be a privilege. And John, you'll give those details.
2: Yeah, in fact, let me just say it's 800, the letter A in the word family, 800-232-6459. When you call, just ask to be connected to our counseling team, and they'll arrange a time for a counselor to give you a call back.
1: Sheila, we're talking about the hope of heaven, and I want to, you know, we're just kind of laying the groundwork a little bit here, but Revelation 21:4 says, God will wipe away every tear from their eyes, and death shall be no more. Neither shall there be mourning, nor crying, nor pain anymore, for the former things have passed away. How does heaven restore in this life that kind of brokenness, to have that hope of what's coming when we're broken here?
0: You know, it's so interesting because I remember one Christmas, my mom and my sister and I are great readers. My mom read everything Charles Dickens wrote by the time she was 14.
1: Wow.
0: And so that would always be in our Christmas gifts. There would be a book. And I remember the year she gave me The Lion, the Witch, and the Wardrobe. And on Christmas Day, I'm reading it and I'm getting halfway through. And I come to the place where Aslan, the lion representing Christ, is slain. And I throw the book across the room and my mom says, "What's wrong with you?" And I said, Aslan died. This is terrible. I hate this book. And she said, "Then you need to read on." I have kept that in mind all my life. If you find yourself in a tough place right now, then you need to read on because the story's not over.
1: Well, that's
0: God
1: so
0: has promised, not that everything is good or that everything feels good, but God has promised that he will bring good from everything that happens in our life.
1: You know, Sheila, you have a great knack for looking at everyday life situations and applying them spiritually. I felt more in tune when I was a younger Christian that I could do that pretty well. I'd be at a stoplight going, "Lord, you had me stop at this red light so I can look at somebody and point to you." You know, I was just like, on fire for every moment. And I think at times, especially if you've been a Christian a long time, we can start to lose that perspective that there's so many great spiritual analogies every day right in front of us if we can see them. And in that context, you say that you can know what heaven is and that we have a place there to belong. And you related it to a story where your son forgot his pass. Describe what happened and how that became a spiritual moment.
0: For 20 years, I was part of something called Women of Faith. We had 30 conferences a year around the country. And my son was little at the time, so I had a girl who would travel with me so that just when I was on stage, Christian could be with her. So I was over in the arena Friday night. I'm supposed to be speaking. And they have backstage passes. And to come to where the speakers are, you have to have an all-access pass. You can't just have one to get to the bookstore or something. But they'd forgotten theirs. And I'm expecting them over for dinner, but they haven't arrived. So I go to look for them and I find them at the security desk and they don't have their passes, so they're not going to let them in. And Christian, who's probably 5 at the time, sees me and says, "That's my mom. I'm with her." And I thought, the beautiful thing about that is because of Jesus, we have an all-access pass into the presence of God. That if anybody, like if you ever feel the enemy attack you and say, "Who do you think you are?" You can point to Jesus and say, "That's my Savior. I'm with him."
1: That is so good. Did Christian catch that? Did you parlay that into that message?
0: Yeah, it's funny. We've done that throughout his whole life. In fact, if you walk up the stairs in our house, next time you come to Dallas, you need to come over and have a cup of tea. But if you walk up the stairs, there's this great picture of Christian. He's 6 maybe, and he's covered in chocolate. We'd had a birthday party for one of the crew, and Christian had kind of basically dived into the cake, so he was covered in it. And I was wearing a cream suit that night. I remember because I've never worn it again. And they were about to introduce me, and suddenly I hear this little voice behind me saying, "Mom!" And I knew he just wanted one more hug. And so I knew what was going to happen. I bent down, and I hugged him, and I got covered in chocolate. And I have it framed because I said to him, "You don't clean yourself up to come to your mom, and you don't clean yourself up to come to your heavenly
1: Father. What a great lesson.
0: You come as you are."
1: Yes, what a great lesson. That's so good.
2: Well, we're loving the insights that Sheila Walsh is bringing today to Focus on the Family with Jim Daly about heaven. And we'll encourage you to get a copy of her book, The Hope of Heaven, How the Promise of Eternity Changes Everything. And you'll find that book at focusonthefamily.com/broadcast. Obviously, heaven has a lot of different meanings to a lot of different people, Sheila, but in terms of how we see heaven described in the scriptures, joy is a big part of that. What are other aspects of heaven that we can look forward to?
0: Well, I think one of the most amazing things is that I think for the first time in our lives, we'll be fully known. I think every single human being wants to be fully known and fully loved. But we're so afraid if we were fully known, we wouldn't be fully loved, mm-hmm. that we trade away being known. And I think, I think of the number of people who are watching this broadcast or listening in and think, if people knew the real me, I would not be invited back to the party. But in heaven, you will be fully known and fully loved. Plus, I think, how cool will it be to sit down, like, I can't wait to meet Paul and thank him for some of the insights he gave us about heaven. And to sit and talk to the Apostle John. I love him because he's got this great idea of, he got it, that he was loved by Jesus. Several times in his gospel, he'll say, John, the Apostle Jesus loved.
1: Yeah.
0: You just throw that
1: so
0: in.
1: Yeah.
0: So I just think it's, and also, I think of somebody like my mom, who always wanted to be a teacher, but had to leave school at 14 to help her mother take care of my grandfather, who was very ill with Alzheimer's. And I think all those longings, I'm sure there's not one person listening right now who doesn't have something they think, gosh, I wonder what would have happened if I'd done that or done that. I believe that all those longings will be fulfilled in heaven. Artists will paint with colors they've never seen. Musicians will write songs that we've never heard those notes before. And all those things that are buried deep inside of us will come to fruition. I love it when it says that God gives you the desires of your heart, but I think he gives them first of all. The Lord places those desires and giftedness. And I just can't wait to see what that will look like when we're home.
1: You know, in that regard, so often as Christians, we tend to look at living this life with high duty, high respect and responsibility. But the Lord also gave us this life to enjoy it, right? And I think sometimes we don't translate that. We're not the most joyful people, and we should be. Let's move to that theme again of heaven. And I want to ask you about some questions, like, will we know our loved ones in heaven?
0: I believe we will. I think we will recognize one another. Now, Scripture makes it clear there's no marriage in heaven, but I think we will know one another. People also ask, well, how old will they be? I've gone to, in as many commentaries, and, Ruth Graham, who was really like a spiritual mentor to me, sometimes when Billy Graham would be off on a crusade, she would invite me to the house and just kind of pour into my life.
1: Wow.
0: And so some of my most favorite books are books that Ruth gave me. And I studied as much as I could to see, what do people think? How old do they think we'll be? Like, if somebody died and they're 99, are they 99 in heaven? If a baby was aborted, how old is that baby in heaven? But most, the scarlet thread that went through all of them from the 15th century up until now is, most people think we'll be about the prime of life, which might have been the age that Christ was when he gave up his life, that perhaps we'll be 33, 34. We don't know that. But I think we'll be in the best that we could ever have been.
1: That's a great thought. And again, these are just things for us to ponder.
0: Sure.
1: The Lord has all these things already set for us. But let me ask this. You know, this is a question that people, non-believers particularly, they'll ask. But unfortunately now, a growing number of Christians will ask this. Why won't everyone be in heaven?
0: It's the widest narrow gate in the universe. There's never been a more important RSVP sent out on this earth, this planet. I mean, Jesus made it very clear there is only one way. He said, I am the way, I am the truth, I am life. No one comes to the Father except through me. And so for people to say, well, that's a very narrow thing, but it is, it's the widest narrow gate there is.
1: That's
0: a
1: beautiful
0: way. Whosoever calls on the name of the Lord will be saved.
1: Yeah, it's a beautiful way to describe it. You know, that is true. Everybody is welcome.
0: Yeah, everybody's
1: welcome. But not everybody
0: welcome.
1: Will say yes.
0: No. And that's so hard.
1: Yeah.
0: There's a gentleman who writes to me once or twice a year, and it's always about the fact that he's still worried that his sons are not believers. Mm-hmm. And he's done everything he can. And I tell him this story of when I was growing up in Scotland in our little church, I loved our Tuesday night prayer meeting. Now, there weren't many of us. There was maybe just like 20 of us who would go. But this one man from way up in the north of Scotland, every Tuesday prayed for his wife. Mm-hmm. And, he would pray with tears rolling down his face. And she was a lovely lady, but she wouldn't come to church. And I remember asking him one day, Jimmy, do you wonder why God hasn't answered that prayer? And he was quiet for a moment. And he said, he's never failed me yet, lass. I don't think he'll start now. And it was after I got back from seminary and went to Jimmy's funeral, I discovered it was at his service that she gave her life to Jesus. A lifetime's not too long to pray.
1: Yeah, that's so beautiful. I'm always encouraged, especially like an 80-year-old who comes to Christ.
0: Yeah.
1: You know, they've lived it, they know it, they know good and evil, and they finally relent. It's always good,
0: yeah.
1: But it's especially good when a 7, 8-year-old comes to Christ. I remember a letter that Dr. Dobson received from a family, and this little girl said, "I know I was a sinner, and my whole life was being sinful." She was like 7. I was going, man, what a great heart. You have a story about your dog, Charlie, I think that illustrates this salvation illustration and what happened with, I think it involved a rain gutter or something.
0: Yeah, he was a little West Highland White Terrier. I loved that wee dog. And he had a tennis ball that he loved to play with. And we were out one day and it had been raining. We're in the park and I'm throwing the tennis ball, but it went too far. I went out the gate and actually went down into a storm drain. Mm. And I'm calling his name, but all he can see is this jolly tennis ball. And Charlie follows the ball and disappears into the storm drain. And I do everything I can to try and get him out of there. But there's a big metal plate. I can't move it. I break all my nails, start knocking on my neighbor's doors. And one of my neighbors came out and he said, "Let me get a crowbar from the garage." So he and his teenage son came out and they got the metal plate up. And we could see Charlie, he was about 6 feet down on a little ledge, shivering. And I thought, if he slips off that ledge, we've lost him. Mm. And so the dad said, "Here's what we're going to do. My son is tall and skinny. I'm going to hold him by the ankles and lower him down. That boy's now in my will, by the way. I'm going to lower him down. And he's going to," and I said, "just whenever you get to him, if he barks or bites you, please just hold on and don't let go." And he rescued my little dog. Hmm. But I imagine, it's just my imagination, a day in heaven's courts where God the Father said to Jesus, "I'm going to lower you down into the darkness and they're not going to treat you well."
1: Great analogy.
0: Hold on to them.
1: Sheila, again, I said this before, but your ability to bridge a common everyday story into a spiritual element, a spiritual truth, is great. And I think that's why so many people connect with your storytelling and your ability to help us see that connection in this life. Sometimes, again, the busyness of life, it gets obscured, and we need those reminders from people that are constantly looking to say, "You know what? That reminds me of heaven." And it's beautiful. So thank you for those reminders today. Let's come back next time and get more into those questions if you can.
0: Thanks, Jim.
1: What an amazing conversation with Sheila Walsh. And you know, I think Sheila losing her dad at just 5 years old was devastating. I lost my mom at age 9, and it isn't something you ever get over. Sheila has an amazing ability to take that pain that she experienced and provide hope to the person who feels hopeless in that moment. And that's why her book is called The Hope of Heaven, and that's the hope we have in Jesus Christ. If you don't have that hope, get in touch with us. We have counselors who will pray with you, and we have a great online resource called Coming Home that will give you next steps for making Jesus Christ the Lord of your life. There's far more in Sheila's book, The Hope of Heaven, that we couldn't cover today. We're going to come back next time to do a little bit more digging.
2: Yeah, but don't wait to get your copy. When you make a donation of any amount to support this ministry, just request Sheila's book, The Hope of Heaven, How the Promise of Eternity Changes Everything. We'll send that to you as our way of saying thank you for partnering with us in ministry.
1: 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Well, last year, we saw 173,000 people come to Christ through Focus on the Family. That is awesome.
2: It's incredible.
1: I think it's the core metric for us. 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
2: it's
1: up blending
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1: You could tell who the coffee expert is, but anyway. if you sign up, we'll send you these things to say thank you. 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
2: 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I'm John Fuller, inviting you back as we continue the great conversation with Sheila Walsh. And once again, help your family thrive in Christ.

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2: During the War for Independence, General George Washington, the man we refer to today as the father of our country, led American troops through military defeat after defeat. And in the bitter winter of 1777, he wrote this somber note to a friend in Philadelphia. Quote, "You might have tracked our army from White Marsh to Valley Forge by the blood on their feet," end of quote. Many soldiers continued to march through the deep snows of Pennsylvania without shoes. Others suffered from disease, hunger, and freezing conditions. Nearly 2,000 of Washington's men died. Yet George Washington did not lose faith. Amid the hardship, loss and uncertainty of Valley Forge, he turned to God in prayer. At a time when our nation once again faces division and uncertainty, may we follow Washington's example, kneeling humbly.
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4: Do you not know, he says, that you're the temple of God, bought with a price? Enormous change. Mind-blowing realignment of how they understood what it meant to be holy. 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If we talk about culture, people get offended. Shouldn't talk about that. We should study the first century culture. Well, I'm all for learning first century culture. Helps me understand my Bible, but I'm learning first century culture so I can live it out in the 21st century.
3: 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We're so glad you're here to listen. Today's program will complete the message we began yesterday. Here's Pastor Allen with part two of Dangerous Faith, New Assignments.
4: Acts chapter one, post-resurrection. But this isn't separated by decades and decades. There had been a change of governments. A few months. Acts chapter 1, Jesus said to them, "It's not for you to know the times or the dates the Father has set by his own authority." You know what they ask? It's the last question they asked Jesus before the ascension. Are you going to restore the kingdom to Israel? Are you going to throw the Romans out? We're going to be free again. We're tired of the Roman soldiers and the humiliation and the abuse. And Jesus said, "That's none of your business. It's not for you to know the times or the seasons." It's a very important point for us, folks. Some of us are so fixated on how the age is going to end that we have made ourselves irrelevant in the moment. I don't want to do that. I understand that it's tempting. You get more clicks talking about the end of the age than anything else you can put out in the domain. People don't want to hear about repentance and obedience and biblical morality. We better engage with the things of this moment, or we will forfeit our opportunities in eternity. You may not forfeit your salvation, but you'll forfeit your rewards. Jesus said, "It's not for you to know the times or the dates the Father has set by his own authority, but you will receive power when the Holy Spirit comes on you, and you'll be my witnesses in Jerusalem, in Judea, in Samaria, and to the ends of the earth." Wait a minute. In Matthew 10, he said, don't go to anybody that's not Jewish and don't go to Samaria. In Acts chapter 1, he said, you go. You'll be empowered to be witnesses for me in Jerusalem, Judea. Jerusalem's a city. Judea is a region. In Samaria, it's the next region. They're expanding concentric circles, going to all the world. He changed. Jesus changed the assignment, not over decades, not over centuries, not because the empire shifted in the span. He trained those folks in a 3-year window of time. And they didn't have one set of immutable instructions as to their target audience. My brother and I studied at Hebrew University. We had a class. And the professor was a brilliant Orthodox man, brilliant, brilliant scholar. I mean, he was a rules keeper. You could see the tassels from his prayer shawl out from his jacket. His hands were chapped constantly from his washing as a part of his observance. We could turn our papers in 7 or 8 languages in his class. I chose English. Actually, I chose Southern that he could interpret. But I remember a class he did on Jesus, a lecture he gave. And he said those early believers, he said they really believed in the resurrection. He had the sharpest wit of any professor I ever studied with anywhere, any setting. You raised your hand in that class to your own peril. I know that some of us are natural smart alecks and we have to try. I had tried and failed, so I was... But when he said that about Jesus, he paused for a minute. It's the only time I really saw him at a loss. And he said, I suppose if I believed that, I too would be a Christ follower. But I remember the day he read that verse that I just read you from Acts 1. And in his opinion, he said, I promise you, to Jesus' audience, when he said Jerusalem, Judea, and Samaria, and to the ends of the earth, they thought Samaria was the ends of the earth. He'd never made the adjustment. He didn't recognize what Jesus was saying. I'll give you another passage. Acts chapter 8. When the apostles in Jerusalem, how well did they learn the lesson in Acts 1? When the apostles in Jerusalem heard that Samaria had accepted the word of God, they sent Peter and John to them. Message came back to the church in Jerusalem that Samaria has gotten the gospel, and they sent Pete and John. Well, wait a minute. In Matthew 10, Jesus said, don't go there. But in Acts chapter 1, he gave them a different game plan. When they had testified and proclaimed the word of the Lord, Peter and John returned to Jerusalem, preaching the gospel in many Samaritan villages. Something's happening. Matthew 28, did I give that to you? Good. Post-resurrection, the 11 went to Galilee, to a mountain where Jesus had told them to go. When they saw him, they worshiped him, but some doubted. You need to note that. Everybody's not on board. Post-resurrection, Jesus is amongst them, alive, in the flesh, earth suit, the whole thing. Some worshiped him and some doubted. See, some of you are waiting for more unanimous support. You better know your Bible. You better recognize the voice of God. You better understand the Spirit of God. What is God doing in the earth? He's not retreating. And Jesus came to them and said, all authority in heaven and earth has been given to me. All authority. Every knee will ultimately bow. I have won a complete, total, irreversible victory over Satan and his entire kingdom. All authority on heaven and earth has been given to me. But watch what comes next. Therefore is a summary word. I learned as a young man, when you find a therefore in your Bible, you better find out what it's there for. It means in summation. Therefore, you go and you make disciples of all nations, baptizing them in the name of the Father and the Son and the Holy Spirit. We've looked at passages from the Old Testament. We've looked at this notion of times and seasons from so many perspectives. But I want to take just a moment to be sure you haven't missed it. Within about a 3-year window of time, Jesus rewrote the game plan for his closest friends. And you and I are desperately trying to protect the way God was moving 50 or 100 years ago. The core of our faith doesn't change, but the containers with which we distribute it, better. Come on. It took me a long time to get permission to purchase a laser printer. Decades ago. I remember the discussions. Well, why would you need one of those? Seems extravagant. It's a little over the top. Can't you drive to Kinko's? We weren't sure a laser printer was anointed or godly or appropriate. Or couldn't we have a Xerox machine? We like purple ink. Some of you have no idea what that is. Folks, God is moving in the earth. I want to be a part of what He's doing. And I'm pretty sure it's going to require me to change and to grow and to think. It's not about your age or your ethnicity or the tradition you grew up in or the accent with which you speak. Are we willing to follow the Lord? When the Spirit of God sent Peter to Caesarea, it was the center of paganism in Israel. The most vile city in the nation, in the center of Caesarea, was a temple to a Roman god. And the leader of the church in Jerusalem at that point was Peter. And the Spirit of God supernaturally sent Peter to the home of a Roman centurion. And the trump card was the events of the day of Pentecost, when the Jesus story went public in Jerusalem. It was repeated identically in Caesarea, at the home of a Roman centurion. And Peter, remember what Peter said? I now understand God is no respecter of persons. Up until that moment, he thought God had favorites. God had favorites. When John baptized in the desert at the Jordan River, it was an enormous sign to the people. The temple was the center of religious life and religious authority. It's the national bank. It was the center of national authority. It was the greatest building in their nation. If you had spiritual business to do, you went to Jerusalem to the temple, pilgrimage feast, 3 times a year. You were required to be there. To eat the Passover appropriately, you need to have a sight line to the temple. And John is baptizing, not in the mikvahs around the temple. He's baptizing in the Jordan River 20 miles away. Then Jesus comes behind him and says, destroy this temple and I'll build it back in 3 days. And they said, you've lost your mind. It took 46 years to build this temple and you're going to rebuild it in 3 days? And the commentary they put in after the fact, it's added after the real time. It says Jesus was speaking about himself. And then Paul comes along and says, God doesn't dwell in buildings built with human hands. Do you not know, he says, that you're the temple of God, bought with a price? Enormous change. Mind-blowing realignment of how they understood what it meant to be holy. And we think God doesn't do that anymore? If we talk about culture, people get offended. Shouldn't talk about that. We should study the first century culture. Well, I'm all for learning first century culture. Helps me understand my Bible, but I'm learning first century culture so I can live it out in the 21st century.
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3: 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Now, let's get back to Pastor Allen to wrap up part two of his message called Dangerous Faith, New Assignments.
4: The definition for dangerous, if you don't know, it's an adjective. It means it's a descriptor. It's involving possible injury or pain or harm or loss. The opposite is what intrigues me. The opposite of the dangerous is safe, harmless, innocuous, non-threatening. Those sound far more like descriptions of contemporary American Christendom. Non-threatening. We don't want anybody to be offended. Big tent. Well, everybody's welcome, but we're welcome to the foot of the cross where we repent and turn away from ungodliness and bring our lives under the authority of the Lordship of Jesus. It's not a designer faith. Jesus is either Lord of all that we are and all that we do, or he's not Lord at all. We're all in process. Dangerous faith is a faith in Jesus of Nazareth, as Lord Christ and King. It's dangerous to the principalities and powers, the spiritual forces of wickedness in the heavenly places. We want the kingdom of darkness to consider Christ in you a very real threat. When Jesus walked into the synagogue in Capernaum, a demonized man, the demon began to cry out in the synagogue, "I know who you are. Have you come here to torment me?" Folks, we need a change of attitude. Dangerous faith is a living faith. Dangerous faith is a faith on display. It's a faith that brings vulnerability. Dangerous faith is the opposite of a harmless, safe, non-threatening faith. I have no intention of cultivating that in my life. Dangerous faith threatens the ascendancy of self. It will dismantle selfish ambition. Dangerous faith challenges anything which sets itself above the Lordship of Jesus. Dangerous faith calls for personal transformation from the authority of this present age and fully yielding to the authority of the kingdom of God. Dangerous faith removes you from all the options that can be described as retreat. We've done it long enough. I'm asking you, and I'm going to continue to ask you, to consider becoming a person with dangerous faith. Person that Oz Guinness described as an impossible person. Not because you're belligerent or angry, and certainly not because you're violent, but because your adherence to the principles of your faith define your response to our world. You know the gravest danger we face? The gravest danger we face is not physical threat. It's not violence. It's the danger of ignoring God. Jeremiah 17, you don't have it in your notes, but it is in your Bible. I got the deluxe copy. It's Jeremiah 17, 23. They didn't listen or pay attention. They were stiff-necked and would not listen or respond to discipline. That's the covenant people of God he's describing. He's not describing the pagan nations. He's saying my people would not listen. They would not cooperate. I'm asking you to unseal that file that you think has all of your God business in it. It doesn't require any reflection or any attention or any further sacrifice or any further commitment. To open that file and begin to humbly say to the Lord, what would you do in me? What would you do through me? I put Gideon in your notes. I don't have time to unpack that. We'll do it another time. Gideon's a judge. God chose him as a leader over Israel. He was a nobody. God raised him up. God empowered him. But the first assignment God gave Gideon was to, in his own father's household, to eliminate the idols for the Canaanite fertility gods. It wasn't unique to Gideon's household. It wasn't unique to his family. It was widespread practice in Israel. But God needed someone who would say that practice is not appropriate. The instructions to Gideon were to cut down the idols and to destroy them. Gideon was very reluctant. It took quite an effort to recruit him to the team. But when he finally said yes and he began to be obedient, if you read the narrative, and we'll come back and look at it, he did it at night, and it says because he was afraid. And it wasn't some ridiculous, unfounded fear, because when the sun came up and the people of his family and the people of his community recognized what had happened, they looked for who did it, intending to kill them. If we'd been coaching Gideon from some contemporary church class, we'd have said, now listen, you don't want to be offensive. Maybe we could print a pamphlet that would explain the benefits of worshiping God versus worshiping Baal. Maybe we could have a debate. Maybe we need some social media reels. Surely there's some messaging we can do. God's assignment was Gideon, you cut him down. Take an ox from your father's herd. Offer it as a sacrifice. Burn them to dust. Dangerous faith. I want to close with an idea. I think we get stuck on what can we do. We think we're powerless or we're small or we don't have a big following. Folks, Christ in us. Christ. Gideon didn't have an army. In fact, the biggest problem Gideon faced was when it was time to deal with the enemy that was threatening them, was God kept saying to him, you've got too many people. I don't know about you, but if I'm going into a real battle, I don't ever feel like I've got too much support. Right? And God kept thinning down Gideon's crew until he got down to 300 people. He's facing an army, an opposing force of tens of thousands of people. And God says, 300's enough. It's not enough. God said to Gideon, you tell everybody in the army, if you're afraid, you go home. That means all the smart people left. He's left with the wackadoodles that aren't clever enough to be afraid of an army of tens of thousands of people. It's Gideon and the Looney Tunes. We don't have to be the majority. We have to know God is with us. Amen. And we have to have a dangerous faith. I learned it from a friend. I told you the story. Brad Arnold, remarkable man. He went to heaven this year. God blessed his life. He wrote a song when he was 15 in a high school math class in a small town in Mississippi. And that song went on to sell millions and millions and millions of listens. His career just exploded until he crashed. And he came back to his faith and he got his life together and his family together and became a bold advocate for Jesus. He'd stand on a concert stage in Madison Square Garden or wherever the Lord, huge crowds of people, fancy places, and he would stop his rock concert and say, I need to tell you what happened in my life. I was invited to be a part of his memorial service when he went to heaven. And it wasn't until I was there that God gave me, I knew he challenged me. I stood up and I said, Brad was a dangerous Christian. Not a violent, he was a quiet, gentle man. But his faith was a threat to the kingdom of Satan. And I didn't feel God was rebuking me. I felt like God was opening the door for a new season, a new place. And I believe he would do it for you if you would receive it. And I would submit to you a first step is beginning to be grateful. Begin to be grateful for what God has done in your life. He's forgiven your sins. He's welcomed you into his kingdom. He's not holding your failures against you. Brad was delivered from an addiction problem. It wasn't easy. He had to walk it out, but God delivered him. He'll deliver you and me from whatever places our lives have led us. We've got to begin to be grateful. There is a spirit of entitlement that is toxic and pervasive in our culture. Folks, you are not entitled. You are not. Well, my parents were dysfunctional. Okay. I was born on the wrong side of that. I was born in the middle of the tracks. Okay. I'm not saying it was good or easy or fair or just, but the existence of evil in the world does not entitle you. What the Bible says is we have to overcome. Well, I don't like that. You can take it up with the boss when you see him, but at this point in this journey, the assignment is to overcome. And one of the most profound things you can do, one of the most powerful forces you can unleash is thankfulness and gratitude. God, I thank you. My life's not where I want it to be. My circumstances aren't what I want them to be. But I will give thanks to you today. I don't feel like being thankful. I don't feel happy about being thankful, but I choose to say thank you to the Creator of heaven and earth. You gave me breath this day. Thank you for that. I'm not suggesting that's easy. It's not dictated by your emotions. And a lot of times your brain will argue with you. And you can find any number of people with letters at the end of your name that may tell you something else. I'm telling you, our sense of entitlement is crushing us. We're carrying grievances and anger and hostility and bitterness and resentment and hatred. And we think it's going to lead us to a place of freedom and blessing and abundance. It will not. It's demonic and it will destroy us. You don't have to be thankful for the difficulty. You don't have to be thankful for the wrong behavior. But you can thank God that He will bring you through. I gave you Psalm 100. I'm wrapping up, I promise. I'm looking for the runway. In that fifth verse, it says, we enter His gates with thanksgiving. We enter the gates of the throne room of God with thanksgiving. It's a choice you make. For me, it takes more physical strength to maintain that attitude of thankfulness than it does any other expression of discipline. To work out, to manage a diet, whatever it is, it takes more determination to be thankful, to be grateful. Because there's some triggers in us. There's some voices. There's some something goes on. Because that's not fair. That's not right. That's not. Okay, I agree. It's not. Doesn't mean I have to stay. And it doesn't mean you become subjected to abuse. But it means in the midst of that, I will turn my face to the Lord. And I say, I thank you that you're capable of leading me through this.
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14: But if we are actually saying, by faith in Christ, faithfulness to Him, here is true courage and true love on display, as the grace of God has profoundly changed me enough that I can confess to you my need of it, my child, and have the child know there is grace when they themselves fail. 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
15: 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In today's episode, Pastor Brian shares the second half of a lesson from Psalm 78. Dr. Chappell shares the importance of fathers and the example our Father in Heaven is to us. 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And while you're there, look for Pastor Brian's book, The Promises of Grace. Dr. Chappell offers a careful look at the beauty of grace and all it brings to believers. These blessings come with the understanding that because we cannot hang on to God, He hangs on to us. Let's hear now from Dr. Brian Chappell as he shares the second half of the lesson, The God Who Fathers.
14: As I looked at this psalm, I was reminded that Pastor Gregg is serious when he talks about the calling of this church to focus on children and how we are making a renewed and very special effort to make the wonders of really what happened in Vacation Bible School this week, not just lots of kids coming and not just lots of volunteers helping, but hearts turning to the Lord, which we recognize is true not just for children, but then begins to echo generation upon generation as they fulfill their calling, even as those of you in this church have fulfilled yours to reach them. I was struck by the power of that when a week ago I was at the Global Proclamation Academy in Dallas, Texas, engaged in the training of young pastors from 29 nations. To qualify to go to the Global Proclamation Academy, you have to be recommended as a future leader of a distressed nation's church. In other words,

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2: Heavenly Father, you give us a privilege even of calling you by that name. That what you have established for families to give relational guidance and respect and a focus on who you are is how you privilege those in the church that you have called to father, either by their biological relationship or by the way in which they help others within the life of the church. You are doing this because you are a father, and you care deeply and profoundly about the souls of your children for eternity. Help us to do the same, to reflect who you are by learning and being what it means to be a father in the faith for the sake of your children. So guide us this day, we pray. In Jesus' name, amen. This last week, when I was at our General Assembly for this church, so pastors from all over the nation are gathering, and I met with an old friend for a lunchtime, and he put me off a little bit when he said, I've discovered a new way to evangelize. And I thought, oh, brother, what is this going to be? He said, you know, most of our evangelism is people telling how God saved them from something in the past. You know, I was wandering from God. I was addicted, or I was career-focused, or my marriage fell apart. You know, it's that kind of standard. I was just going through life, and then this big rock fell on me, and suddenly I became desperate. Now, those are good and helpful stories. But he said, what I recognize is we're always so proud, unwilling to say the dark things, that we always talk about our salvation in the past tense, our need of grace for something back there somewhere. He said, I discovered that what really touches people is if you talk about your need for Jesus today. Give you an example, he said. On the plane, on the way here, sat next to a lady, well-dressed, coiffed, professional, and asked what she was doing on a business trip. She asked what I'm doing. I'm a pastor, sure to shut down the conversation. On a way to a national meeting. Well, you know, why do you all do that? And he had just a little opportunity to talk about what a church is and how people want to serve God together. And she said, you know, I believe in God, and yeah, I'm part of a church, you know, back in my background somewhere. And he said, you know what we believe is that we need the grace of God to make us right before God. It's not how good we've done, well we've done, works we've done. It's actually loving Jesus because he loved us first. And then we live in response to that. Well, she kind of nodded, sounded kind of good, and he said, do you know what that looks like today, that I believe I need to be saved today? He said, you know, our plane was delayed, and there were complications. And he said, so I went up to the person working at the gate desk, and I didn't yell at him, and I wasn't ugly. But he said, I'm a pastor. I really know how to make people feel guilty really well. And so to get a better flight schedule, I began to say things in such a way that that gate attendant there would feel bad enough to help me out in a special way. I tried to manipulate her by guilt. The woman said to him, that's what you said? He said, I did. He said, that's why I need Jesus today to forgive me for what I did. She said, I do that all the time.

0: I hate my tongue, and I don't know what to do about it. He said, maybe the grace of Jesus will help. If we are willing to say what God has done for us today, the dark saying that's not just in the past, to say to child and to neighbor, to father, for the sake of Jesus Christ, as a church as well as individuals, that God has worked in our behalf, it is powerful for the sake of the church. And that is why God is speaking to fathers here and says, I will tell you to teach with the dark sayings as well as the glories of God. Tell people why you need God. Is your hope in Him, or is it just in how well you're doing? Because when your hope is in Him, you are giving people something they can cling on to, and then they want to serve Him. It's the end of verse 7. It is the proper gospel order. I mean, just think of how this is said. So that they would set their hope on God and not forget the works of God, but keep His commandments. It's hope first. It's grace first. And then we live out of response to that because we're not depending on our obedience. We're not depending on our keeping His commandments. We are living in response to His goodness by wanting to walk with Him. It's the change of the affections, not the change of behavior that ultimately God is after. Because if we want to walk with Him, then we will delight to keep His commandments. It will change us if we are obeying God out of the response that He has already made for us. I listened to a Romanian pastor explain how it became so important to their church now to emphasize this aspect of fathering. In Romania, remember, a former Soviet state, families largely undone by the communist system, so that a father's role and purpose in a home, unclear, unplain, fathers lose hope, and in ways this nation has trouble identifying. Alcohol became the primary escape of a nation. What do they do now as a church with a young pastor trying to establish a ministry in Romania? He said, two goals for our church. Number one, to train a generation of churchmen to be fathers again. Number one goal, to train churchmen to be fathers again. Second goal, to establish an orphanage to father the fatherless. Our goal, he said, is to show our nation, our Father in heaven, by being fathers of hope. I love that. Being fathers of hope, whether it's in our home or what our church is doing to become fathers to the fatherless, whether it's Vacation Bible School or you're helping in Sunday school. I think of when my family was in such tension when I was growing up, the fathers in my own Sunday school, the men who went to Sunday school class and were training little guys like me, and my most significant male influence, aside from my own father, was my third grade Sunday school teacher, who was there week after week for me, continued to pray and minister to me even after I was out of third grade. And to say, if we are really serious about this, we begin to believe God is doing profound things through fathers. He is providing, yes, through fathers, support, relational, material for our families, but nothing more important than spiritual. So that when the relational and the material are struggling later in life, they still know their Father in heaven. They still have hope. They still have strength. They still want to walk with Him. To teach young men to follow God by the example of fathers in the church who are doing just the same thing. And I think enough of you know, it's not just young men who are influenced by spiritual fathers. It is young women too. I mean, it just is torrents now of information in the secular research of what is happening to young women in a society where there is so much fatherlessness, whether fathers are out of the home or negligent of their father responsibilities. And you recognize that so many of the young women who enter hopeless marriages are desperate and self-destructive because they do not know how to relate to a man or what a respectful man should be because they've not seen it in their own fathers. Fathers are training not just young men, they're training young women, and they're training generations to come. And God has designed it that way. We are meant as fathers to have a legacy. The legacy that God gives us is that our children would not be stubborn in their resistance to God, the first part of verse 8. But rather they would be steadfast in commitment to God, that by experiencing this wonderful expression of grace day in and day out in Sunday school, in church, in youth group, that there are men brave enough, courageous enough to say, let me tell you the dark stuff. And let me tell you how glorious the grace of God is. And let God begin to use that for wondrous design as He brings beauty to your injury for the sake of those who are injured too and believe there is no hope for them.
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0: We are meant as fathers to have a legacy. The legacy that God gives us is that our children would not be stubborn in their resistance to God, the first part of verse 8. But rather they would be steadfast in commitment to God, that by experiencing this wonderful expression of grace day in and day out in Sunday school, in church, in youth group, that there are men brave enough, courageous enough to say, let me tell you the dark stuff. And let me tell you how glorious the grace of God is. And let God begin to use that for wondrous design as He brings beauty to your injury for the sake of those who are injured too and believe there is no hope for them. If we are willing and able to talk in that way, it changes our priorities. We begin to think against the priorities of the culture, which says, you know, if you have faith in Christ, that's just not manly. And it won't be helpful to your career. And it's not particularly fun. But if we are actually saying, by faith in Christ, faithfulness to Him, here is true courage and true love on display as the grace of God has profoundly changed me enough that I can confess to you my need of it, my child. And have the child know there is grace when they themselves fail. What would it change in us? It would change some of our priorities, maybe how much time we're spending in certain sports or recreations. Is there adequate time that our children are learning what it means to sacrifice for the sake of another and not just for oneself? Is worship a part of our lives? Is getting our children to Sunday school, having them in church, not just so people will approve, but for this influence of the grace of the gospel touching their lives and framing their thinking? So that as they're going through difficult things, they know of a God who loves them despite. I think of opportunities where a lot of us who come from kind of difficult father backgrounds are wondering, what does it mean to be a father? We just get little starts at times. The church can help with something like Family Fun Night that's coming just a little bit later in June. Or we get involved with some other men who are learning this fathering thing by life-on-life discipleship and connect groups. Or we bring ourselves to Sunday school and get in one of those groups where there are young parents learning together what it means to be a Christian parent. And just kind of everybody saying, I'm not sure about all. What do you do when this happens? And just let the church work together in its fathering of people so that ultimately what is happening is there's a mission that's going on through the fathering of the church for generations to come. I just think of that legacy right at the very end of this psalm. Couldn't get all 78 verses in front of you today. But right toward the end, you recognize there's this message that God has chosen David, his servant, and Israel to be his inheritance. The same nation with all the dark sayings, with all the poor design in it, is going to be an inheritance to God. As though God is saying, you're mine. You're what I get after the grace of God has touched you because you talked about the dark things as well as the glorious God behind all that. When that happens, people are changed forever. And the mission of God goes across time and space. Young pastor from St. Lucia at the Global Proclamation Academy. St. Lucia, a lot of you know because it's where the cruise ships go for partying and honeymoons, right? And he said, you know, all the opulence and wealth and pleasure comes into our island, but people never get beyond the luxury hotels. Where he said, beyond the luxury hotels, for those who work in the hotels, it is, his words, not mine, hell on earth. Alcohol, poverty, promiscuity, unbelievable. And yet there he is planting a church. He says, because we have a plan, we are training men without hope, to share their faith, to disciple others, and listen to this, and to teach children to pray. Because when men learn to teach children to pray, what happens? The men learn to pray. And they have hope again. And they're able to disciple again. Because here's what he said. He says the cruise ships come from all over the world. So here's what we believe as a church. They are bringing the nations to us. Isn't that interesting? We think Caterpillar and the medical training facilities are bringing the nations to us. And here is this pastor in St. Lucia who says, the nations are coming to us. How are we going to reach them? We're going to train a generation of fathers who will touch children, who can disciple the nations as they come to us. It is God's great privilege, dads of biology and dads of the spirit, that God is using us not only to win our children, not only to show them grace, if we'll say the dark things as well as the glorious ones, but to reach generations and nations. It is the calling and the privilege of a father in Jesus' name.

0: Hi, friend. This is Pastor Brian. I'm so thankful that you've chosen to spend some of your valuable time with me today studying through the Bible. If this message has caused a greater desire for God to well up in your heart, I'd like to pray for you. Heavenly Father, when you sent the love of Jesus into our hearts by the power of the Holy Spirit, you changed us. In ways that still amaze us, we love Jesus more than anything. We find ourselves strangely at odds with the world and even with some Christians, because we not only love Jesus, but we love what and whom He loves. We love the unlovely, the destitute, the despised, and the forsaken. How did this happen? It happened by the powerful work of the Holy Spirit that is even now proving His presence by changing our affections. We're not perfect yet, but we're on a different path, and we pray that you would help us to walk it. Where we stumble, forgive us, and by forgiving, make us even more intent to honor your Son. For we offer this prayer of thanksgiving and obedience. In Jesus' name, amen.
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5: During the War for Independence, General George Washington, the man we refer to today as the father of our country, led American troops through military defeat after defeat. And in the bitter winter of 1777, he wrote this somber note to a friend in Philadelphia. Quote, "You might have tracked our army from White Marsh to Valley Forge by the blood on their feet," end of quote. Many soldiers continued to march through the deep snows of Pennsylvania without shoes. Others suffered from disease, hunger, and freezing conditions. Nearly 2,000 of Washington's men died. Yet George Washington did not lose faith. Amid the hardship, loss, and uncertainty of Valley Forge, he turned to God in prayer. At a time when our nation once again faces division and uncertainty, may we follow Washington's example, kneeling humbly, praying faithfully, and asking God to guide the future of America.
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0: Have you ever heard the phrase, the unpardonable sin, and then maybe felt a little uneasy? What is it exactly? And can someone really commit a sin that God won't forgive? Well, that's where we're headed on through the Bible. Dr. J. Vernon McGee is going to take us into Matthew chapter 12 and walks us carefully through what the sin means and, just as importantly, what it does not mean. 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And if you're new here, we're certainly glad you're with us. 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Now let's quiet our hearts before we begin. Father, thank you for giving us your word so that we can truly know you. And as we study it, Lord, fill us with your Spirit and then teach us about Jesus Christ, our Savior, and then press your truth deep into our hearts so that it influences the way we live. In Jesus' name, amen. Now here's Dr. J. Vernon McGee with our study of Matthew 12 on Through the Bible.
1: Now today, friends, we return back to chapter 12. The important thing is there's a movement in the Gospel of Matthew, and if you miss it, I think you missed the message that's here. Matthew's not attempting to give us a biography or even a chronological order, but he has a tremendous movement here. He presents Christ as king, born a king, went to the top of the mountain and gave what we call the Sermon on the Mountain, the ethic of the kingdom, the manifesto of the king. He came down and demonstrated he has the dynamic in the miracles he performed with power. Then he sent out his disciples. What was the reception and reaction? Rejection. And then he pronounced judgment on the cities. Now there breaks out into the open a conflict between the Lord Jesus and the religious rulers of that day, the Pharisees in particular. They were apparently very friendly to him at first, but now they break with him, and they break on the question of the Sabbath day. And he went through the fields, as we saw last time, his apostles with him. And I tell you, these 12 men pulling first on the right hand, left hand, it was really getting the grain. It was real harvest time for them. And they were hungry. It's the reason they did it. Now the Pharisees, they rebuke him. And they rebuke the disciples. And they tell the Lord Jesus, why do you permit it? And his answer was, verse 3 now of chapter 12 of Matthew, but he said unto them, have ye not read what David did when he was a-hungered, and they that were with him? If you'd go back to 1 Samuel, the 21st chapter, and the first 6 verses, you'd have the record of this there. It was during the days of the rejection of David as king, and Saul was ruling. Actually, the Lord Jesus was being rejected at this time as king. His messianic claims had not been acknowledged. Now he takes care of his own on the Sabbath day. David did that. Let me tell you, he broke the Mosaic law. That's exactly what the Lord Jesus is doing for their interpretation. But the law even granted this to take place under certain circumstances. And notice what he says, how he entered into the house of God and did eat the showbread, which was not lawful for him to eat, neither for them which were with him, but only for the priests. Or have ye not read in the law how that on the Sabbath days the priests in the temple profane the Sabbath and are blameless? They work on the Sabbath day. But I say unto you that in this place is one greater than the temple. He claimed here superiority over the most holy center of their religious life. And that was the temple. As far as they are concerned, he's blasphemed. Not only broken the Sabbath, but blasphemed. Now in verse 7, But if ye had known what this meaneth, I will have mercy and not sacrifice. And by the way, that's in the law. Ye would not have condemned the guiltless. Now he defends these men and say they did not break the Sabbath day. Why? Well, the Son of Man is Lord even of the Sabbath day. And believe me, he put his hand on the most sacred thing that they had, and he said he was the Lord of the Sabbath day. He could make no greater claim in the eyes of the Pharisees. That certainly engendered their bitterness and their hatred. Now, I move down to verse 9. We leave the field where this incident took place relative to the Sabbath day and go into the synagogue inside, and we still have the same question. Verse 9, when he was departed thence, he went into their synagogue. He didn't say ours, but their synagogue. And you will notice in the Gospel of John, it was the Lord's temple at first, but he finally said, your house is left unto you desolate. Now will you notice, when he was departed thence, he went into their synagogue, and behold, there was a man which had his hand withered. And they asked him, saying, is it lawful to heal on the Sabbath days, that they might accuse him? And he said unto them, what man shall there be among you that shall have one sheep, and if it fall into a pit on the Sabbath day, will he not lay hold on it and lift it out? You see, they planted this man there. And when they planted that man there, the enemy actually paid him the finest compliment that was possible, because they made two important admissions. They admitted that he had power to heal the sick, or he wouldn't have put that man there. You see, they never raised the question about him whether he performed miracles or not. You've got to get 2,000 years this side of it. You have to be working in a musty library today on a doctor's degree or a master's degree before you can come to that conclusion. But if you'd been living then, you'd never been able to deny he performed miracles. So they admit that he had power to heal the sick. But something else, and this is to me the most wonderful thing at all, they acknowledge that when a helpless man was placed in his pathway, that he was moved by compassion to heal him even on the Sabbath day. And my friend, that's quite an admission. Now, the question of the legality of healing on the Sabbath day was, of course, designed here to trap him. But Jesus actually trapped the enemies. They would concede that a sheep should be rescued on the Sabbath day. The Mosaic law made allowance for that. But now notice verse 12 here. How much then is a man better than a sheep? Wherefore, it is lawful to do well on the Sabbath days. And this is the crux of the whole matter. Should he do good on the Sabbath day? Well, regardless of your answer, then saith he to the man, stretch forth thine hand, and he stretched it forth, and it was restored whole like as the other. Jesus healed a man on the Sabbath day. Did he break the law? What's your answer? My answer is that he didn't. Now will you notice verse 14. Then the Pharisees went out and held a council against him how they might destroy him. This is the break that he made with the religious rulers. Up to this point, they have been watching him, of course, at first friendly. Then when he would not cooperate with him, they very frankly wanted to attach their wagon to his little star, and they wanted to move that way, but he refused. And then they began to watch him. Then finally they became his enemy, and here the break is made. This is open conflict, and from here on these bloodhounds of hate got on his trail, and they never let up till they folded their arms beneath his cross. They begin now, because of this, to plot his death. They would have taken him at this time, but they were afraid of the crowd. Verse 15, but when Jesus knew it, he withdrew himself from thence, and great multitudes followed him, and he healed them all. He just didn't have a few that were healed. All of them were healed. There were multitudes of people, friends, in that day that he had healed. You and I can't even conceive of the impression that he made in that day. It was something that was absolutely astounding. They had to accept or reject him. And he's still controversial. The enemy today is still after him. These new dirty plays, new dirty books are blaspheming him. You have to make a decision about him. You have to decide about him. You will either be his friend or his enemy. He'll be your savior or he'll be your judge. You can't get rid of Jesus Christ. Now notice here, he healed a multitude, and he charged them that they should not make him known. He didn't come to this earth as a thaumaturgist, that is a wonder worker. He came to present his claims as Messiah. When that was rejected, he then continues his march to the cross because he came also as the Savior of the world. And therefore, this caused crowds to come around, and he couldn't carry on his ministry as he wanted to. And he did this that it might be fulfilled, which was spoken by Isaiah the prophet, saying, "Behold my servant whom I have chosen, my beloved in whom my soul is well pleased. I'll put my spirit upon him. He shall show judgment to the Gentiles. He shall not strive nor cry, neither shall any man hear his voice in the streets. A bruised reed shall he not break." No, he will bind up that reed that will let him. "And smoking flax shall he not quench." No, if that one goes on and rejects him, he's like smoking flax. It'll break into the fire of judgment. He won't stop that because man has a free will. "Till he send forth judgment unto victory, and in his name shall the Gentiles trust." Now there's this definite moving out today, not only for the fulfillment of prophecy, but fulfillment of prophecy that concerns the Gentiles there to be saved. "Then was brought unto him one," this is verse 22, "one that was possessed with a demon, blind and dumb, and he healed him, insomuch that the blind and dumb both spake and saw. And all the people were amazed and said, is not this the son of David?" This is our Messiah. He has the credentials. And this was a tremendous miracle here. Now, I've suggested this before, that the casting out of demons was the greatest miracle he performed. Frankly, friends, I think it's just as great as raising the dead, if not greater. Now, I'm going to reserve till we get to the Gospel of Luke before I go into detail about this matter of demon possession. Dr. Luke was a medical doctor of that day, and he presents this, and we want to look at the way that he presents it. Now, will you notice, the people say he's the Messiah. But what the Pharisees say, verse 24, "But when the Pharisees heard it, they said, this fellow doth not cast out demons, but by Beelzebub, the prince of the demons." Now, this is the matter of the unpardonable sin. Will you follow this very carefully? "And Jesus knew their thoughts, and said unto them, every kingdom divided against itself is brought to desolation. Every city or house divided against itself shall not stand. And if Satan cast out Satan, he's divided against himself. How shall then his kingdom stand? And if I by Beelzebub cast out demons, by whom do your children cast them out? Therefore they shall be your judges." Now they would never say that their own children, if they cast out demons, we're doing it by Beelzebub. Now he says, "But if I cast out demons by the Spirit of God, then the kingdom of God is come unto you." You see, the kingdom of God is among you in the presence of the Messiah. I'm here, and if I can do this, this is my credential, that the kingdom of God is here. "Or else, how can one enter into a strong man's house, spoil his goods, except he bind the strong man? And then he will spoil his house. He that is not with me is against me, and he that gathereth not with me scattereth abroad. Wherefore," listen to him now, "I say unto you, all manner of sin and blasphemy shall be forgiven unto man, but the blasphemy against the Holy Spirit shall not be forgiven unto man. And whosoever speaketh a word against the Son of Man, it shall be forgiven him. But whosoever speaketh against the Holy Spirit, it shall not be forgiven him, neither in this world, neither in the world to come." Now, the important thing is to see here is that There's no sin that you committed yesterday that he would not forgive you for today. He died for all. But you see, the Holy Spirit is coming to the world to make real the salvation of Christ. If you resist that working of the Spirit of God when he speaks to your heart, then, friends, there's no forgiveness, of course, because you have rejected the forgiveness that he offers that can only be made real to you by the Spirit of God. For it's the Spirit of God that regenerates you. It's the Spirit of God, you see. Therefore, this is the thing that he's talking about here, and this is the thing that would be unpardonable. Now, he'll go on in another gospel to amplify this, to say that the unpardonable sin was to attribute to him that he had done these things by Beelzebub when he was doing them by the Spirit of God. You see, they were rejecting the witness of himself and of the Holy Spirit. Now today, that particular sin cannot be committed because it could only be committed when he was here upon the earth. Therefore, there's no act of sin today that you could commit that there's not forgiveness for. But to resist the Holy Spirit, of course, there's no forgiveness for that because he's bringing forgiveness. It's just like a man who's dying of a certain disease, and the doctor says, here's the remedy for it. Now, the man refuses to take the remedy. The man actually dies, not from the disease, but because he refused the remedy. There was a remedy for the disease, you see. Now there's a remedy for sin. The Holy Spirit applies it today. But to resist that, then there's no remedy, you see. That's the only way it can be unpardonable today. But to say that there's an act that you commit, of course not. We'll see that again, of course, when we get to Mark and to Luke. Now, verse 34, he says, O generation of vipers. John had called them that also, by the way. How can ye, being evil, speak good things? For out of the abundance of the heart, the mouth speaketh. Now, he goes on to say, a good man out of the good treasure of the heart bringeth forth good things. An evil man out of the evil treasure bringeth forth evil things. What's in the well of the heart will come out through the bucket of the mouth, someone has said. But he says, I say unto you, every idle word that men shall speak, they shall give an account thereof in the day of judgment. An idle word actually means blasphemy. For by thy words thou shalt be justified, by thy words thou shalt be condemned, because you're speaking the thing that's in your heart. Verse 38, then certain of the scribes and of the Pharisees answered, saying, Master, we'd see a sign from thee. Now these men are not sincere. They're trying to trap him. Listen to him. But he answered and said unto them, an evil and adulterous generation seeketh after a sign. There shall no sign be given to it, but the sign of the prophet Jonah. Now, what was the sign of Jonah? Well, listen to him. First, Jonah was 3 days, 3 nights in the whale's belly. So shall the Son of Man be 3 days, 3 nights in the heart of the earth. Now, Jonah was apparently raised from the dead when he was in the fish. God brought him out of it into light. Now, just as Jonas was, and that was a sign to the Ninevites. Listen, the men of Nineveh shall rise in judgment with this generation and shall condemn it because they repented at the preaching of Jonas. Actually, the whole city turned to God. And behold, a greater than Jonas is here. And they were rejecting him. Then he gives the queen of the south shall rise up in the judgment with this generation. They shall condemn it. She came from the uttermost parts of the earth to hear the wisdom of Solomon. And behold, a greater than Solomon is here. Puts himself greater than Jonas, greater than Solomon, you see. Now, the Queen of Sheba was saved. She came all the way from the ends of the earth, and he's come to them, and yet they will not turn to him. And now he gives this parable. When the unclean spirit is gone out of a man, he walketh through dry places seeking rest and finding none. Now, a man has an unclean spirit. The unclean spirit goes without the man, and the man thinks he's all cleaned up. He's all swept, cleaned, and varnished. And what happens? He saith, I'll return into my house from whence I came out. And when he's come, he findeth it empty, swept, and garnished. Reformation is no good. You can quit doing a whole lot of things, friends, and that won't make you a Christian. Let me put it like this. If everybody right now would quit sinning in the world, there wouldn't be any more Christians. the next minute or the next day, because quitting sin doesn't make Christians. Reformation is not what we need. All we'd be is just a bunch of empty vessels, that's all. But what happened? Then goeth he and taketh with himself seven other spirits, more wicked than himself, and they enter in and dwell there, and the last estate of that man is worse than the first. Even so shall it be unto this wicked generation. You see, the hardest people in the world today are unsaved church members, because they think they're all right. They're swept, cleaned, and garnished. But may I say to you, they're a vacant house, and all the evil spirits have to do, they can move in. The devil owns them, and they don't recognize it at all. Now, verse 46, while he yet talked to the people, behold, his mother and his brethren stood without, desiring to speak with him. Then one said unto him, behold, thy mother and thy brethren stand without, desiring to speak with thee. He answered and said unto him that told him, who is my mother? Who are my brethren? And he stretched forth his hand to his disciples and said, behold, my mother and my brethren. What's he really saying? He is saying that the strongest relationship today is the relationship between Christ and a believer. And friends, if you're a child of God today, and you have an unsaved father or mother, or an unsaved brother, you are closer to Jesus Christ today than you are to those that are blood kin to you, to the very mother that bore you. This is something that is tremendous today. And you're closer akin to other believers than you'd be with anyone that is blood related to you. This is tremendous. He's talking now about a new relationship. Verse 50, for whosoever shall do the will of my Father, which is in heaven, the same's my brother and sister and mother. What is the will of the Father? Well, that you accept the Lord Jesus Christ. You hear him. Trust him. Turn to him. Now, that brings us to chapter 13, and now we've come to one of the great chapters of the Bible. Again, I think I've said that about every chapter, but this one is. This is the second major discourse that we have, and here is a chapter that is greatly misunderstood. You have here the parables of the kingdom of heaven, and they show the direction of the kingdom that had been offered to Israel after it had been rejected by them. And it reveals what's going to take place between the time of his rejection until he comes again, until the king returns unto the earth. This is very important to see. You see, the Sermon on the Mount looks back to the past. That's the law for the land. And this chapter presents the mystery parables for the present, and the Olivet Discourse looks on to the future. Now, you'll notice, very active, Jesus is interesting. The same day went Jesus out of the house of Israel, sat by the seaside. The sea, with all of its waves, speak of the nations. He, as it were, leaving the nation and now turning to the world. And now he's speaking of what's going to take place in the world until he comes again. And great multitudes were gathered together unto him, so that he went into a ship and sat, and the whole multitude stood on the shore. What a dramatic scene this is. Now listen, he spake many things unto them in parables, saying. Now these are the mystery parables, and the first one, and it's the key to all of them, behold, a sower went forth to sow. Now, these parables are remarkable. In fact, they are great. And we'll probably spend more than one time in these parables, but we'll see that next time. Until then, may God richly bless you.
0: Do you love a good mystery? Then don't miss the next stop on the Bible bus as we begin unraveling the mystery parables of Matthew 13. Now, if you want to get the most out of the study, why don't you take a few minutes to read the entire chapter ahead of time? 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We'll pick up in Matthew 13 when the Bible bus rolls back through your neighborhood. I'm Steve Schwetz, thanking God for your company on the Bible bus and for his grace in all of our lives.

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3: When I was in college, we talked about people being on fire for the Lord. 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You know, that's what the Bible calls being filled with the Spirit. You see, the moment a person turns from sin and self and receives Jesus as Savior and Lord, that person is forgiven of all his sins, and he is given the gift of the Holy Spirit to dwell within his heart. Now, the Holy Spirit is resident in every believer, but the Holy Spirit who is resident wants and needs to be president. He needs to be in full control of you and me. And when he is, life takes on a whole new meaning. Are you filled with the Holy Spirit? All it takes is an attitude that says, not I, but Christ. Spirit-filled Christians are the ones who make a difference in our world for Jesus. Now that's real hope.
2: And you can find that real hope when you visit fromhisheart.org.
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9: Please notice what the Word of God will do. It'll restore your soul. It'll make you wise. It'll rejoice your heart. It'll enlighten your eyes. It'll endure forever. That means it'll be relevant in every age, and it'll produce comprehensive righteousness, the end of verse 9. That's the sufficiency of the Word of God. That's what it'll do in your life.
10: 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Is the Bible still relevant? Parts of it were written 2,000 years ago, and those are some of the newest portions. Most of the Bible is older than that. So does that mean it has nothing to say about the issues you face in 2026?
11: Consider that today as we continue John's study titled The Transforming Power of Scripture. But before the lesson, something we like to mention from time to time. There are some obvious similarities between the work of grace to you and the ministry of a local church. Both prioritize the Word of God. Both spread the life-changing truth of the gospel and strengthen believers spiritually. But there are also important differences that need to be acknowledged. Here's what John said about that in studio some time ago.
12: I have to say, there are obvious similarities between the work of grace to you and the ministry of some local churches because they both prioritize the Word of God. It's sad to say that there are many churches that don't. There are many formal, sort of sacramental churches where all is kind of mystery and form and symbolism and ceremony. And then there are lots of churches that, you know, would purport to be evangelical churches where the Word of God is not seriously dealt with, not seriously proclaimed, seriously preached, and seriously applied. But having said that, of course, what we do at Grace to You in proclaiming the Word of God is what all faithful churches do. And we're not here to be a church. In fact, we're here to support faithful local churches. We're here to strengthen their people by being a supplement. We're no different than, you know, a bookstore where you can go and buy books, or a tape library, or a ministry such as ours where you download sermons. We're here to help the local church by strengthening its leadership and its people. When you help Grace to You, you help the church.
11: Yes, friend, and we are grateful for your partnership in that work. And if you'd like to help us take God's word to his people around the world, visit gty.org and see the various ways you can support Grace to You. I'll give you more information on how to do that after the lesson. But now, stay tuned as John MacArthur continues his look at the transforming power of Scripture.
9: 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The statement in verse 16, all Scripture is God-breathed, is a tremendously profound statement.

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2: To live a godly life. The third work of the word in verse 16 is mentioned, reproof. Reproof. The word literally means to rebuke, to confront someone with a view toward convicting them of misbehavior. The first rebuking work of the word is toward the sin in the life of a person, of a believer. It'll work on you that way. Not only does the word reprove sin, but it reproves error. It reproves error. So the Word of God then has the positive content ministry of imparting to us truth, the negative content ministry in the sense that it exposes sin and exposes error. Now let's go from content to conduct in the last two. Paul says to Timothy, it is also profitable not only for salvation, not only for teaching, doctrine, not only for reproof, but for correction, verse 16, correction. Now we're going to move from content to conduct. The Scripture not only exposes sin as to its reality, not only exposes error, but it has the ability to correct both. It has a corrective capability. The word here, epanorthosis, means literally, it's only used here, nowhere else in the Scripture, so it's hard to compare its use. So taking it at its face value, exactly what the word means, it literally means to straighten up upon, to lift you up and straighten you up. What happens? The Word of God comes along, it cuts you to ribbons, it slays you, it exposes false belief, false teaching, and then the Word of God also picks you up and straightens you up and sets you back on your feet. It has the ability to straighten up your conduct, to thoroughly restore to an upright position is what the word means. It doesn't just split you up and let you lie there, it puts you back together again. It imparts truth, exposes error. That basically has to do with content. But it also has the power to change your behavior, to correct the sin, to correct the wrong belief. And then it says in the end, to train you in righteousness. Both those last two have to do with conduct. Conduct. That's a wonderful work of the Word, beloved. You know that's true. You go to the Word of God, what happens? You go to the Word of God, and you read it, and you feel conviction. I know I do. I rarely ever read the Scripture without feeling conviction in my heart. It always seems to pierce somehow into my heart. But then as I read, it also gives me instruction to build me back up again. If I read in the Word of God about pride and I feel convicted about pride, I also read in the Scripture the way that I can humble myself before God and how the Spirit of God will work with my will to bring humility into my life. And as I continue to study the Word of God, where I was torn apart, I start to be built back together again. David said, "Thy word have I hid in my heart that I might not," what? Sin. It's the word that begins to build and strengthen and strengthen. In fact, I can honestly say to you that through the years of spiritual growth, some of the areas of greatest weakness in my early life where the Word of God pierced most deeply and reproved me most greatly are the strongest areas now, because those areas of grave weakness which the Word of God revealed to me have been the areas where I've spent the most effort trying to build strength in the power of the Spirit of God. And I believe with all my heart that there's every reason for a Christian to hope that areas of great weakness become areas of great strength. We apply ourselves to those areas. The Word of God is the tool of building. That's why we are to let the Word of Christ dwell in us richly, Colossians 3:16, because it begins to build us up. Paul writing says we are to take in the Word of God, Acts 20:32, which is able to build you up. It puts the pieces back together. You don't just come and have the Word of God fracture you and run away. You stay and the Word will rebuild you. It has that capability. In John 15, our Lord was teaching on the vine and the branches, and he made a point that I think connects to this thought. He said, "I am the true vine, and my Father is the vine dresser. Every branch

0: in me that doesn't bear fruit, he takes away. And every branch that bears fruit, he prunes it, that it may bear more fruit. Verse 3, you are already clean, that is pruned, because of the word which I have spoken to you. You're a branch. In your life come a lot of these little sucker branches that sap your energy. They don't produce anything at all. They just drain the energy from the fruitful part. And the Lord comes along with a knife like any good vine dresser and whacks off those sucker branches out of your life. That's the pruning of the word. The word lays you bare, and then the word has a way of straightening you back up again. It'll show you your sin, and it'll show you the path of obedience. It'll show you what's wrong, and it'll teach you how to do what's right. That's the tremendous truth of God's promise. That's the restoring ministry of God's word. And don't we rejoice in that? He that is taken into fault, you that are spiritual, do what? Restore him in love. The word has the ability to do that. The word, as I imbibe it privately, or the word as it comes to me from a brother who comes alongside to help in that restoration process. And we all experience the rebuilding of the word of God. Everything we need is here. The doctrine, the foundation, all the principles of life, the reproof, the rebuking that comes to us against our sin and against false teaching. And then the scripture has the ability to correct and to put us back together and build us thoroughly, restoring us to an upright position, which is what that word means. What a tremendous, tremendous promise that is. We don't need to despair. We don't need to say, well, I'm gone, I'm done, that's the end of me. The word of God can rebuild and restore, and God is committed to that ministry by his Spirit. As you stay in the word, the first thing it does, it gives you truth. Then it begins to expose your sin. Then as you're crushed under your sin, it begins to rebuild you. And it rebuilds you stronger and stronger and stronger and stronger as you go along. In fact, I think it's Job, is it chapter 17, where we read about that? Yes. Nevertheless, the righteous shall hold to his way, and he who has clean hands shall grow stronger and stronger. What a wonderful thought. He who has clean hands gets stronger and stronger. As your sin is exposed and confessed and you're rebuilt, you get stronger and stronger in the process. And that's all the work of the word. That's the work of the word. So from a content standpoint, the word provides teaching and reproof of that which is false. From a conduct standpoint, it provides correction. It starts to rebuild you after you've been reproven. And then finally, the word works in training in righteousness. Training in righteousness. What a marvelous thought. Training in righteousness. This is the positive side of correction. It corrects you. That's dealing with your sin. It trains you. That's beginning to input righteousness. So in those four, there's a little bit of a flip-flop. The word deposits the truth that trains you in righteousness, the first and fourth. The word reproves you, the second, and then begins to rebuild you in the correcting process. That's the third term. So in those four terms, you have the work of the word, its content and its work on your conduct. Now, what does training in righteousness mean? Well, it's a vital concept and a simple one to understand. Training is the word paideion, from which the Greek word paideia, which is child, to which that word is also connected. It means to train a child. That's exactly what it means. It's having to do with educating children. The word is able to bring you up. That's what it means, to nurture you, to raise you, to grow you, to bring you up to maturity. This is the positive side. It's not only correcting you, but it's bringing you up. It's building you up. Dealing with your faults is half of it. Instructing you in what is right is the other half. So the word takes its reproving power and uses that to correct you, and the word takes its doctrinal content and uses that to train you. And the process is complete. Now the word paideion is used a number of times in the New Testament and always has to do with the idea of training up somebody, building up someone, growing a child. It does imply sometimes chastening. In fact, most of its uses are in Hebrews chapter 12, verses 5 to 11. Let's look at those for a moment and include the idea of some chastening. Hebrews chapter 12 and verse 5. Have you forgotten the exhortation which is addressed to you as sons? My son, do not regard lightly the discipline, the training process of the Lord, nor faint when you are reproved by Him. So reproof is a part of that training. For those whom the Lord loves, He disciplines, He trains, and He scourges. There again, scourging is a part of the training. So correction is implied in the training, but the term training emphasizes the positive side. Verse 7, it is for training that you endure. God deals with you as with sons. For what son is there whom his father doesn't train? And if you're without training, of which all have become partakers, then you're legitimate children and not sons. Furthermore, we had earthly fathers to train us. We respected them. Shall we not much rather be subject to the Father of spirits and live? For they, that is our earthly fathers, trained us for a short time as seemed best to them. He trains us for our good, that we may share His holiness. That's it. Training unto holiness. Training in righteousness. Same idea. And all training, verse 11, for the moment seems not to be joyful but sorrowful. Yet to those who are being trained or have been trained by it, it yields the peaceable fruit, there it is, of righteousness. So the writer of Hebrews is saying God puts every one of His children through a training process. Paul here says the training process is basically the work of the Word. It is the Word that does the training. It is the Word that builds you up. The Word that trains you properly. Notice 1 Peter, a very familiar passage. Really, it puts it in very clear terms. He says in verses 23 to 25 of 1 Peter 1 that we have been begotten again through the living and abiding Word of God. We're saved through the Word. There's no question about that. Then in verse 2, he says, verse 2 of chapter 2, like newborn babes, long for the pure milk of the Word, that by it you may grow. So our growth, our training, our maturing is based on the Word. Like a baby grows because it eats, you grow because you eat. Like a baby needs milk, you need the Word. Now, this verse is very simple. What it's saying is, in the way that babies long for milk, you should long for the Word. And you know, that is the strongest. In fact, that's the single desire a baby has. They want milk. They scream for milk. That's basically it. They live for that. As I've said before, babies have two things in mind. They want milk, and they want you to deal with the consequences of the milk, and that's about it. They live to drink the milk, and that's exactly what he's saying. In the same way that a baby is so singularly focused on the need for milk, should you be singularly focused on the need for the Word so that you, like that baby, may what? May grow. It's the source of growth. And I'll tell you something, that's not mystical. I can say it's as simple as this, folks. The time you spend every day, that time you spend every single day of your life reading God's Word is making you a stronger believer. You may not perceive it. You may not even recognize it. But it's food and it's nourishment and it's finding a place in your mind and it's nourishing your spirit. Go with me for just a moment to Psalm 19. Please notice what the Word of God will do. He calls it by six different titles, Psalm 19, starting in verse 7 and then going to verse 8 and 9. He calls it the law of the Lord, the testimony of the Lord, the precepts of the Lord, the commandment of the Lord, the fear of the Lord, referring to worship, the judgments of the Lord. Six titles for Scripture. You can look at Scripture as God's law, as His testimony of Himself, as precepts for living, as commandments to be obeyed, as instruction on worship, or as verdicts from the divine bench, but it's all His Word. And what is its character? It is perfect, it is sure, it is right, it is pure, it is clean, it is true. And what will it do for you? It'll restore your soul. It'll make you wise. It'll rejoice your heart. It'll enlighten your eyes. It'll endure forever. That means it'll be relevant in every age, and it'll produce comprehensive righteousness, the end of verse 9. That's the sufficiency of the Word of God. That's what it'll do in your life as you feed on it. And the Word then trains us in righteousness, in holiness. What does that mean? Right things, right behavior, right conduct, right thinking, right action, right words. It's the food that makes us grow. In James 1:21, you remember this familiar verse, Therefore, putting aside all filthiness and all that remains of wickedness, sounds a lot like 1 Peter 2:1, in humility receive the word. Receive the word. Basic. Basic. Well, let's go back to 2 Timothy and just kind of wrap our thoughts up. The power and the effect of the word is tremendous. The word is able to make you wise unto salvation. The word is able to give you doctrine, that is to give you all the principles necessary for living a godly life and serving God to the maximum. The word is able to reprove, that is to cut deeply into your life and reveal your sin, and also to reveal false teaching to protect you from it. The word then is able to pick up the pieces that it has torn apart in a sense and rebuild your life and also train you to Christ-likeness and holiness and righteousness. That's the power of the word. And how successful is it? Look at verse 17. So successful that the man of God in whom the word works may be perfect, complete, adequate, equipped for every, not most, but every good work. So, beloved, when I say the scripture is comprehensively sufficient, that's exactly what I mean. It's exactly what I mean. What else can you be but perfect, and what else can you do but every good work? There's nothing left out. When someone comes along and tells you that the Bible is not adequate, the Bible is insufficient, the Bible doesn't tell us all we need to know, we need some further revelations, some further writings of some spiritual gurus, or we need the insights of the world or sociology or psychology or philosophy in order to complete our Christian pilgrimage, don't you believe it? It's all here in the book. And beloved, more than anything else, if we are to be spiritually noble, we must search the scriptures daily, for therein lies our food, and therein lies the tool with which God refines us to the place of maximum usefulness. The truth is, we should be like Mary in Luke 10:39, it says, who sat at Jesus' feet and heard his word. If there's anything that you need to commit your heart to, it would be that no day would pass that you didn't spend time feeding your souls in the Word of the living God, that you might be all that He wants you to be. Some of you need the Word for salvation. You've not yet come to know Christ. Read that New Testament until it becomes clear to you what it means to be saved. Some of you need doctrine. You don't have the principles. You don't know how to live the Christian life to its fullest. You haven't learned the Word of God so you know what true doctrine is. And some of you need to have the piercing sword of the Word reprove your sin, and then to begin to do its work of correcting that sin and instructing you so that you become mature in Christ, able to be all that He wants you to be. Beloved, let me just say in closing that this again rehearses in my own mind and reaffirms why we study this book, because there's really nothing else for us to do that can come anywhere close to this. Let's pray together. Thank you, Father, for clear truth. Thank you for your expression of love to us in the treasure of your book. May we say with David, oh, how I love thy law. May it be our delight, for Christ's sake. Amen.
1: 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We start in Matthew chapter 1 and go through to the end of Revelation chapter 22. 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Now for the entire Grace to You staff, I'm Phil Johnson. 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
4: During the War for Independence, General George Washington, the man we refer to today as the father of our country, led American troops through military defeat after defeat. And in the bitter winter of 1777, he wrote this somber note to a friend in Philadelphia. Quote, "You might have tracked our army from White Marsh to Valley Forge by the blood on their feet," end of quote. Many soldiers continued to march through the deep snows of Pennsylvania without shoes. Others suffered from disease, hunger, and freezing conditions. Nearly 2,000 of Washington's men died. Yet George Washington did not lose faith. Amid the hardship, loss, and uncertainty of Valley Forge, he turned to God in prayer. At a time when our nation once again faces division and uncertainty, may we follow Washington's example, kneeling humbly, praying faithfully, and asking God to guide the future of America.
5: It's David Lucas. You know, over the years, I've learned something. 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
17: I believe that all those longings will be fulfilled in heaven. Artists will paint with colors they've never seen. Musicians will write songs that we've never heard those notes before. And all those things that are buried deep inside of us will come to fruition. I love it when it says that God gives you the desires of your heart, but I think He gives them first of all. The Lord places those desires and giftedness. And I just can't wait to see what that will look like when we're home.
16: Well, that's Sheila Walsh giving a really beautiful glimpse of what heaven will be like. And she's our guest today on Focus on the Family with Jim Daly. Thank you for joining us. I'm John Fuller.
13: John, Sheila is one of our fan favorites, right? The listener favorites. You enjoy hearing from her. She's been at the broadcast a couple of times through different ways, something we call a Hitchcock. When we hear a presentation out and about at a church or something like that, we have a team member that's listening for those and suggesting them for a program. Mm-hmm. And Sheila, you have come through the Focus program in that way. But it's so good to have you here in the studio. Thanks for being with us.
17: It's lovely to see you again, Jim, and to meet you, John. I'm so happy to be here.
13: Just want to get you in early. You know, your life story, which we're going to unfold a bit, and your desire for heaven is so beautiful. I'm looking forward for people to listen and to watch this. Is really inspirational. I know what's going to happen. And people are going to be touched by the way the Lord has worked in your life, the great stories that you have. Mm-hmm. And you connect the dots in such wonderful ways. So thanks again for being here.
17: Thank you.
16: Mm-hmm. And Sheila is, of course, a television host, a Grammy-nominated singer, a Bible teacher, a speaker, best-selling author. She does a lot of things. And she has written a new book. It's called The Hope of Heaven, How the Promise of Eternity Changes Everything.
13: Sheila, when you look at it in the book, you mentioned a lot of scripture, which is so wonderful. That's what we're based upon, right, as believers in Christ, is the Word of God. Ecclesiastes 3:11 says, He has made everything beautiful in its time. He has also set eternity in the human heart. That's kind of the basis. You know, even for the non-believer, there's something that captures our imagination about, is there something next? Maybe, sort of, we hope. Even the identification that is in our heart as human beings is a clue to God's beautiful creation of us, isn't it?
17: Yeah, C.S. Lewis wrote beautifully on that. If our hearts desire something more than we can see here, it must mean we're made for something more.
13: In that context, though, you look around the globe, look at all the great religions. I mean, almost every human culture has an expression of this reaching for something eternal, something next, which again is evidence that God has stamped our heart for that journey.
18: It's a gift. I honestly think it's a gift. I think we see it as a disadvantage. So we're always looking for that next thing. I see it as, I've learned now that nothing's going to be perfect, which has helped in my marriage. That's why we've been married for 31 years.
13: Way to go.
18: Because you know that Barry was not designed to make me happy. Mm. You know, I wasn't designed to make him happy. We were designed to know Jesus. And so until we finally see him face to face, there will always be that place that longs for him.
13: And I think as you express it that way, it is the great equalizer of the playing field of humanity. I don't care what your sexual orientation is, what your appetites are, what your drives and motivations are, money, whatever. It is the plague of humanity. If you try to fill that void with something other than God, you're in a bad spot.
18: Mm. Yeah. I think one of the things I was rereading Mere Christianity because my son read it I read it years ago. Then he read it in high school. And it was interesting seeing the parts he had underlined as a high school student.
13: Oh, that's great.
18: Because he's about to turn 29 now. But it was interesting. C.S. Lewis said that there's three ways we deal with this ache, this longing. We either deal with it externally, where we think something out there would fix it, or internally, we almost come to a place of thinking, you know what, this is as good as life's going to get. You know, we just kind of resign ourselves. But he offered the third solution eternally. When we realize that we are eternal beings and that we haven't even... I was reading something last night and somebody said to an author, and I don't remember his name, so do you think this is your best life? And he said, I have not begun to live my best life. Mm. Until we see Jesus face to face, and then we will never live anything less than our best life.
13: Oh, it's so true. Well, you have a lot of humor in the book as well. I love you digging through a cabinet looking for something and whipping your hair back. What happened?
18: Well, it actually was the genesis of this book. I mean, I came across this jar of cream that my husband had bought for me at Christmas, and it was expensive. So I was trying to see if there was anything left in it, because I'm Scottish and we use everything.
13: Well, let me just say before you continue, that was very bold of Barry to buy you beauty cream. As your
18: I
13: husband.
18: Know.
13: I don't think I would take that move, but way to go, Barry.
18: Well, that's Instagram for you. It fills you in all the latest stuff. But I realized there was a little left, but then I bent my head forward to flip my hair out of my face. And in that second, something snapped, and I thought I'd broken my neck.
13: Wow.
18: I immediately threw up. I couldn't move. And so Barry came up, and he took me. We spent 18 hours in the emergency room. MRIs, I mean, just everything. Mm. It turned out that all I'd done was torn ligaments in my neck, which, you know, is
13: painful.
18: It's painful, but not drastic. But while I was in that MRI and all the hours of waiting, I was like, Lord, there's something wrong at the moment. You know, I've gone through all sorts of different experiences with you. I've walked through clinical depression with you. I've walked through being in a psychiatric hospital with you. But I feel at the moment as if there's something that I'm missing. And so I did what I always do. I dig into God's word. And I came across Hebrews 12. And this one verse shifted everything in me. It said, keep your eyes on Jesus, who both began and finished this race we're in. Study how he did it, because he never lost sight of where he was headed, that glorious finish in and with his Father. Mm. And I underlined that now. It's like he never lost sight of where he was headed. He began and he finished this race we're in. And so that led me to a study of heaven. What can we know?
13: You know, it's so amazing about the word. It's right there. We just have to read it. I mean, it even tells you, if you're in me, here's the fruit that people will see in you.
18: Yeah.
13: The fruit of the Spirit, right? Yeah. Love, joy, peace. I mean, it's very forthright. All we have to do is read it and know it and absorb it and meditate on it. And that's maybe one of the great tragedies of today. We're too busy to actually read the word that's eternal.
18: I know. And we're robbing our souls when we do that. Right. Because I went through years like that where it'd be like, I was brought up as a good little Baptist girl on the west coast of Scotland where you have your quiet time every morning. And so it's like, okay, well, I read the word of God for 10 minutes, so I'm good to go. As opposed to realizing, no, this is like my daily bread. Mm. This is, and also something I love. Years ago, I read a thing by Athanasius, you know, guy in the fourth century. But he said this, whereas most of scripture speaks to us, the Psalms speak for us. Mm. They give us a language of prayer. Mm. And so my dear friend, Dr. Jeremiah, sent me this little book. And he said, here's what I think you should do, because it was the Psalms and Proverbs. Read three Psalms out loud every day. Let your ears hear what your eyes are reading.
13: Yeah.
18: And that has been a game changer for me.
13: Boy, and again, just a simple practice that brings so much fruit
18: into
13: your life. Sheila, you mentioned growing up in Scotland. You've shared about your dad, and he struggled with both physical health issues and mental health issues and ended up taking his own life, I think, at 34, right?
18: Yes.
13: How old were you when he...
18: I was five.
13: You were 5 years old. And you relate that story to how he changed, how when he had a stroke, I believe, right?
18: Yeah, he had a cerebral hemorrhage. And it was really like Dr. Jekyll and Mr. Hyde. Mm-hmm. Because my dad was my hero when I was a little girl. He was the yes in my life. My mom would tell me to be careful, and my dad would say, no, go for it. You've got it. And so I just adored my dad.
13: Yeah.
18: Wonderful Christian man, beautiful singing voice. But that cerebral hemorrhage, the way that pressed on his brain, impacted his personality. And he went from being this loving, safe, kind father to a difficult, confused, and ultimately violent stranger.
13: And you became the focal point of that pain for him for some reason that you couldn't justify as a five-year-old. You didn't know, what was I doing wrong, right?
18: No, but it's interesting because it confused me as a child. He never hit my sister, never hit my brother. The only person he ever took his anger out on was me. But since then, a friend of mine who's a neurosurgeon said that sometimes when there's a significant brain injury, the person instinctively reaches out to the one person they believe will love them no matter what.
13: Yeah.
18: So rather than it being an indication of a lack of relationship, in some strange way, it was actually his way of connecting with me. But you don't understand that when you're five.
13: Yeah, of course. And maybe if you're 55,
18: you
13: don't understand it. Yeah. And, you know, so often, and we've talked about this, where we share the loss of parents together. Both my parents died by the time I was 11, 12. Mm. And so we've talked about that. But so often when I speak, and I'm sure it's true when you speak, you'll have a line of people that still have great bitterness or weight or guilt or shame because of that lack of healthy parental connection. But you said this in the book, and this is for everybody that would be in that line or whatever journey the Lord has put you on to teach you the things he wanted to teach you as a child. Mm-hmm. But this is so good where you wrote, we will not be judged by the last thing we did, but by the last thing Jesus did on the cross. Mm-hmm. Boom.
18: Don't you love that?
13: I love it because it relieves the guilt.
18: Yeah.
13: Even for your dad.
18: And it's the gospel. It's the truth.
13: Yeah.
18: You know, it's interesting because my father drowned himself. He was in a psychiatric hospital and he escaped one night and drowned himself in the river behind the hospital. And I decided some years ago to go back. I wanted to retrace his footsteps. And so I didn't even tell my mom because I knew she wouldn't want to do that. But I went and I found myself at the river and I thought I would feel dread, and I didn't. I felt the presence of Christ. And I felt as if the Lord said, Sheila, he went from this river into my arms, and I carried him all the way home. Because my dad was like, I mean, he loved the Lord. He was a good guy.
13: Yeah.
18: But once you have some kind of brain injury, that you're just not yourself.
13: Yeah.
18: But I know that, and here's what's interesting. I was shocked to learn that my mom was scared to meet my dad again in heaven. Because he had become so violent toward the end, that thought terrified her. And it was only when I ended up at 34 in a psych hospital and my mom flew over to do some sessions with me that she began to unpack some of the pain of what had happened that she'd never spoken to anyone about, because we're Scottish, we just get on with life.
13: Yeah. No, I so appreciate that. And I think this is a good place to mention, you know, at Focus here, we have caring Christian counselors. You can call us. We want to be there for you if you're in a place of pain like that. I don't know of many organizations that will offer that, but we want to be there for you. You can call and set an appointment and they'll call you back and kind of get an idea of where you're at and some next steps you can take to get on the path of healing spiritually, emotionally. And it'll be a privilege. And John, you'll give those details.
16: Yeah, in fact, let me just say it's 800, the letter A in the word family, 800-232-6459. When you call, just ask to be connected to our counseling team, and they'll arrange a time for a counselor to give you a call back.
13: Sheila, we're talking about the hope of heaven, and I want to, you know, we're just kind of laying the groundwork a little bit here, but Revelation 21:4 says, God will wipe away every tear from their eyes, and death shall be no more. Neither shall there be mourning, nor crying, nor pain anymore, for the former things have passed away. How does heaven restore in this life that kind of brokenness, to have that hope of what's coming when we're broken here?
18: You know, it's so interesting because I remember one Christmas, my mom and my sister and I are great readers. My mom read everything Charles Dickens wrote by the time she was 14.
13: Wow.
18: And so that would always be in our Christmas gifts. There would be a book. And I remember the year she gave me The Lion, the Witch, and the Wardrobe. And on Christmas Day, I'm reading it and I'm getting halfway through. And I come to the place where Aslan, the lion representing Christ, is slain. And I throw the book across the room and my mom says, "What's wrong with you?" And I said, Aslan died. This is terrible. I hate this book. And she said, "Then you need to read on." I have kept that in mind all my life. If you find yourself in a tough place right now, then you need to read on because the story's not over.
13: Well, that's
18: God has promised, not that everything is good or that everything feels good, but God has promised that he will bring good from everything that happens in our life.
13: You know, Sheila, you have a great knack for looking at everyday life situations and applying them spiritually. I felt more in tune when I was a younger Christian that I could do that pretty well. I'd be at a stoplight going, "Lord, you had me stop at this red light so I can look at somebody and point to you." You know, I was just like on fire for every moment. And I think at times, especially if you've been a Christian a long time, we can start to lose that perspective that there's so many great spiritual analogies every day right in front of us, if we can see them. And in that context, you say that you can know what heaven is and that we have a place there to belong. And you related it to a story where your son forgot his pass. Describe what happened and how that became a spiritual moment.
18: For 20 years, I was part of something called Women of Faith. We had 30 conferences a year around the country. And my son was little at the time, so I had a girl who would travel with me so that just when I was on stage, Christian could be with her. So I was over in the arena Friday night. I'm supposed to be speaking. And they have backstage passes. And to come to where the speakers are, you have to have an all-access pass. You can't just have one to get to the bookstore or something. And but they'd forgotten theirs. And I'm expecting them over for dinner, but they haven't arrived. So I go to look for them and I find them at the security desk and they don't have their passes, so they're not going to let them in. And Christian, who's probably five at the time, sees me and says, "That's my mom. I'm with her." And I thought, the beautiful thing about that is because of Jesus, we have an all-access pass into the presence of God. That if anybody, like if you ever feel the enemy attack you and say, "Who do you think you are?" You can point to Jesus and say, "That's my Savior. I'm with him."
13: That is so good. Did Christian catch that? Did you parlay that into that message?
18: Yeah, it's funny. We've done that throughout his whole life. In fact, if you walk up the stairs in our house, next time you come to Dallas, you need to come over and have a cup of tea. But if you walk up the stairs, there's this great picture of Christian. He's six maybe, and he's covered in chocolate. We'd had a birthday party for one of the crew, and Christian had kind of basically dived into the cake, so he was covered in it. And I was wearing a cream suit that night. I remember because I've never worn it again. And they were about to introduce me, and suddenly I hear this little voice behind me saying, "Mom!" And I knew he just wanted one more hug. And so I knew what was going to happen. I bent down, and I hugged him, and I got covered in chocolate. And I have it framed because I said to him, "You don't clean yourself up to come to your mom, and you don't clean yourself up to come to your heavenly
13: Father.
18: What
13: a great lesson.
18: You come as you are."
13: Yes, what a great lesson. That's so good.
16: Well, we're loving the insights that Sheila Walsh is bringing today to Focus on the Family with Jim Daly about heaven. And we'll encourage you to get a copy of her book, The Hope of Heaven, How the Promise of Eternity Changes Everything. And you'll find that book at focusonthefamily.com/broadcast. Obviously, heaven has a lot of different meanings to a lot of different people, Sheila, but in terms of how we see heaven described in the scriptures, joy is a big part of that. What are other aspects of heaven that we can look forward to?
18: Well, I think one of the most amazing things is that I think for the first time in our lives, we'll be fully known. I think every single human being wants to be fully known and fully loved. But we're so afraid if we were fully known, we wouldn't be fully loved, that we trade away being known. And I think, I mean, I think of the number of people who are watching this broadcast or listening in and think, if people knew the real me, I would not be invited back to the party. But in heaven, you will be fully known and fully loved. Plus, I think, how cool will it be to sit down, like, I can't wait to meet Paul and thank him for some of the insights he gave us about heaven, and to sit and talk to the Apostle John. I mean, I love him because he's got this great idea of, he got it that he was loved by Jesus. Several times in his gospel, he'll say, "John, the Apostle Jesus loved."
13: Yeah.
18: You know, he'll just throw that
13: so
18: in.
13: Good. Yeah.
18: So I just think it's, and also, I think of somebody like my mom, who always wanted to be a teacher, but had to leave school at 14 to help her mother take care of my grandfather, who was very ill with Alzheimer's. And I think all those longings, I mean, I'm sure there's not one person listening right now who doesn't have something they think, gosh, I wonder what would have happened if I'd done that or done that. I believe that all those longings will be fulfilled in heaven. Artists will paint with colors they've never seen. Musicians will write songs that we've never heard those notes before. And all those things that are buried deep inside of us will come to fruition. I love it when it says that God gives you the desires of your heart, but I think he gives them first of all. The Lord places those desires and giftedness. And I just can't wait to see what that will look like when we're home.
13: You know, in that regard, so often as Christians, we tend to look at living this life with high duty, high respect and responsibility. But the Lord also gave us this life to enjoy it, right? And I think sometimes we don't translate that. We're not the most joyful people, and we should be. Let's move to that theme again of heaven. And I want to ask you about some questions, like, will we know our loved ones in heaven?
18: I believe we will. I mean, I think we will recognize one another. Now, Scripture makes it clear there's no marriage in heaven, but I think we will know one another. People also ask, well, how old will they be? I've gone to, in as many commentaries, and, you know, Ruth Graham, who was really like a spiritual mentor to me, sometimes when Billy Graham would be off on a crusade, she would invite me to the house and just kind of pour into my life.
13: Wow.
18: And so some of my most favorite books are books that Ruth gave me. And I studied as much as I could to see, what do people think? How old do they think we'll be? Like, if somebody died and they're 99, are they 99 in heaven? If a baby was aborted, how old is that baby in heaven? But most, the scarlet thread that went through all of them from the 15th century up until now is most people think will be about the prime of life, which might have been the age that Christ was when he gave up his life, that perhaps we'll be 33, 34. I mean, we don't know that, but I think we'll be in the best that we could ever have been.
13: That's a great thought. And again, these are just things for us to ponder.
18: Sure.
13: The Lord has all these things already set for us. But let me ask this, you know, this is a question that people, non-believers particularly, they'll ask, but unfortunately now a growing number of Christians will ask this, why won't everyone be in heaven?
18: It's the widest narrow gate in the universe. There's never been a more important RSVP sent out on this earth, this planet. I mean, Jesus made it very clear there is only one way. He said, I am the way, I am the truth, I am life. No one comes to the Father except through me. And so for people to say, well, that's a very narrow thing, but it is, it's the widest narrow gate there is.
13: That's
18: a beautiful
13: way.
18: Whosoever calls on the name of the Lord will be saved.
13: Yeah, it's a beautiful way to describe it. You know, that is true. Everybody is welcome.
18: Yeah, everybody's
13: welcome. But not everybody
18: welcome.
13: Will say yes.
18: No. And that's so hard.
13: Yeah.
18: There's a gentleman who writes to me once or twice a year, and it's always about the fact that he's still worried that his sons are not believers. Mm-hmm. And he's done everything he can. And I tell him this story of when I was growing up in Scotland in our little church, I loved our Tuesday night prayer meeting. Now, there weren't many of us. There was maybe just like 20 of us who would go. But this one man from way up in the north of Scotland, every Tuesday prayed for his wife. Mm-hmm. And, you know, he would pray with tears rolling down his face. And she was a lovely lady, but she wouldn't come to church. And I remember asking him one day, Jimmy, do you wonder why God hasn't answered that prayer? And he was quiet for a moment. And he said, he's never failed me yet, lass. I don't think he'll start now. And it was after I got back from seminary and went to Jimmy's funeral, I discovered it was at his service that she gave her life to Jesus. A lifetime's not too long to pray.
13: Yeah, that's so beautiful. I'm always encouraged, especially like an 80-year-old who comes to Christ.
18: Yeah.
13: You know, they've lived it. They know it. They know good and evil. And they finally relent. It's always good.
18: Yeah.
13: But it's especially good when a 7-8-year-old comes to Christ. I remember a letter that Dr. Dobson received from a family, and this little girl said, I know I was a sinner, and my whole life was being sinful. She was like 7. I was going, man, what a great heart. You have a story about your dog, Charlie, I think that illustrates this salvation illustration, and what happened with, I think it involved a rain gutter or something.
18: Yeah, he was a little West Highland White Terrier. I loved that wee dog. And he had a tennis ball that he loved to play with. And we were out one day and it had been raining. We were in the park and I'm throwing the tennis ball, but it went too far. It went out the gate and actually went down into a storm drain. And I'm calling his name, but all he can see is this jolly tennis ball, and Charlie follows the ball and disappears into the storm drain. And I do everything I can to try and get him out of there, but there's a big metal plate. I can't move it. I break all my nails, start knocking on my neighbor's doors. And one of my neighbors came out and he said, let me get a crowbar from the garage. So he and his teenage son came out and they got the metal plate up. And we could see Charlie, he was about 6 feet down on a little ledge, shivering. And I thought, if he slips off that ledge, we've lost him. Hmm. And so the dad said, here's what we're going to do. My son is tall and skinny. I'm going to hold him by the ankles and lower him down. That boy's now in my will, by the way. I'm going to lower him down. And he's going to, and I said, just whenever you get to him, if he barks or bites you, please just hold on and don't let go. And he rescued my little dog. Hmm. But I imagine, it's just my imagination, a day in heaven's courts where God the Father said to Jesus, I'm going to lower you down into the darkness and they're not going to treat you well.
13: Great analogy. I'll
18: hold on to them.
13: Sheila, again, I said this before, but your ability to bridge a common everyday story into a spiritual element, a spiritual truth, is great. And I think that's why so many people connect with your storytelling and your ability to help us see that connection in this life. Sometimes, again, the busyness of life, it gets obscured, and we need those reminders from people that are constantly looking to say, you know what? That reminds me of heaven. And it's beautiful. So thank you for those reminders today. Let's come back next time and get more into those questions if you can.
18: Thanks, Jim.
13: What an amazing conversation with Sheila Walsh. And you know, I think Sheila losing her dad at just 5 years old was devastating. I lost my mom at age 9, and it isn't something you ever get over. Sheila has an amazing ability to take that pain that she experienced and provide hope to the person who feels hopeless in that moment. That's why her book is called The Hope of Heaven, and that's the hope we have in Jesus Christ. If you don't have that hope, get in touch with us. We have counselors who will pray with you, and we have a great online resource called Coming Home that will give you next steps for making Jesus Christ the Lord of your life. There's far more in Sheila's book, The Hope of Heaven, that we couldn't cover today. We're going to come back next time to do a little bit more digging.
16: Yeah, but don't wait to get your copy. When you make a donation of any amount to support this ministry, just request Sheila's book, The Hope of Heaven, How the Promise of Eternity Changes Everything. We'll send that to you as our way of saying thank you for partnering with us in ministry.
13: You know, John, a data point that I love to follow is how many people are coming to Christ through Focus on the Family each and every year. Well, last year, we saw 173,000 people come to Christ through Focus on the Family. That is awesome.
16: It's incredible.
13: I think it's the core metric for us. And for those who support us, you're in this as well. 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And here's why John said, don't wait. 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
16: it's
13: up blending
16: assortment
13: it.
16: Of beans from a variety of countries. 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
16: 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I'm John Fuller, inviting you back as we continue the great conversation with Sheila Walsh and, once again, help your family thrive in Christ.

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4: Let's face it, you're just like I am. Nobody enjoys criticism. And our first response to criticism is almost always going to be negative. But folks, it's not our first response that really matters. It's our final response to criticism. Are we going to learn from it, or are we going to run from it?
5: Welcome to Pathway to Victory with author and pastor Dr. Robert Jeffress. How do you respond when someone offers their personal opinion? 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Today on Pathway to Victory, Dr. Robert Jeffress shares what Solomon said about receiving counsel, even when it's offered by someone we don't really like. But first, let's take a moment to hear some important ministry updates.
3: Thank you, David, and welcome to Pathway to Victory. You know, when we establish friendships, we tend to gravitate toward people who affirm us. But the true test of friendship happens when someone is willing to risk a relationship by pointing out the error of our way, even when it's awkward. I'm going to address this issue in today's message, and it's also one of the common conflicts that I've written about in my best-selling book titled The Solomon Secrets. I'm prepared to send a copy to your home when you include a generous gift to Pathway to Victory. This special offer ends this coming weekend, so please get in touch right away. Oh, one more thing. Our church loves music. And today, if you've never gotten in touch with us before, I'm pleased to send you something we're quite proud of. It's called In God We Trust, a set of two discs that feature the First Baptist Dallas Choir and Orchestra, with 12 stirring songs of freedom and praise, plus a DVD that contains my teaching on America's Christian heritage. In this historic 250th anniversary year, this is the perfect gift for every patriot who loves God and loves this country. And this set is my gift to you. Just by contacting us at ptv.org. I'll say more later in the program. But right now, let's get started with the message. Here's the question. How do you respond when someone offers their personal opinion on your life? Sometimes we get offended, but at times the criticism carries a measure of truth. For that reason, I've titled today's sermon with a humorous title, Listen to the Jerks in Your Life.
4: Gina Sorrell's two-year affair with Roger Clements was the worst-kept secret in the Rush Creek Community Church. Gina had felt trapped in a loveless marriage with her husband, Bill, for longer than she cared to remember. Long ago, she had given up trying to compete with Bill's other mistress, Seagate Technology Incorporated, the company Bill had started more than a decade ago. Bill's 70-hour-plus work weeks gave Gina plenty of time to reflect on how miserable she was as well as the freedom to pursue a relationship with Roger, a divorced father of two that she met in her small group Bible study that she attended, usually without her husband Bill. Ironically, it was the Bible study group that provided Gina with the needed alibi for her times with Roger. Since her husband rarely attended the Bible studies, Gina was able to claim that the discussion group had run over time, when in fact she may have never attended or left early. Gina had worked out a cover story with her best friend Lisa in case Bill ever called.

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2: Which explains why she failed to notice the red light at a busy intersection three blocks from her home. As Gina awakened in the hospital, all she could remember was barely seeing a car out of her eye racing toward her and then hearing the terrifying sound of the impact. The doctors told Gina and Bill that had it not been for the airbag, Gina would not have survived the crash. Few people had walked away from that kind of accident with only a broken arm and a minor concussion. Lisa wasn't sure how Gina would respond to a hospital visit, but she knew she had the obligation to go, both as a friend and as a Christian. When she arrived in Gina's room, she said, "Gina, I'm praying for your recovery. I feel badly that I might have in some way been responsible for this accident, but I just didn't feel like I was doing you or anyone else a favor by covering for you. I hope somehow God will use this accident to bring some needed changes into your life." "You don't have to worry about that," Gina replied coolly. "I've been thinking all day about the changes I'm going to make. This accident made me realize how short our lives are, too short to be unhappy forever. As soon as I get out of here, I'm going to divorce Bill so that I can be with Roger forever." Gina's story illustrates in a negative way one of the 10 secrets for success that Solomon discusses in the book of Proverbs, and that is responding positively to the correction that God sends into our life. Whether that correction comes from friends or even from enemies or the jerks in our life. Solomon in the book of Proverbs has a term for those corrections that God sends into our life. He calls them rebukes or reproofs or discipline. And over again, Solomon in the book of Proverbs says that a successful person is one who responds positively to the correction that God sends into his life. By way of definition, I want you to jot down what a reproof is, because over and over again, you find this word used in the book of Proverbs. A reproof is an event that God brings into our life to convict us of our sin and motivate us to turn from that sin. Let me say it again. A reproof is an event that God brings into our life to convict us of sin and to motivate us to turn from that sin. Now, this event that God brings into our life, it can be a negative circumstance like an accident, the breakup of a marriage, the loss of a job, financial bankruptcy. Sometimes the corrections God sends are through events. Sometimes the correction comes through criticism from another person. But whether it is an event or whether it's criticism, when these negative situations come into our life, we have a choice about how we can respond. We can either listen to the correction and make the needed changes, or we can resist the correction and keep on doing what we've been doing. In fact, when you look through the book of Proverbs, Solomon contrasts a wise response to reproofs from a foolish response to reproofs. A wise person listens to the reproofs of life and changes. The foolish person is the one who resists the reproofs of life. Just jot down some of these proverbs that make that contrast. Proverbs 12:1. Whoever loves discipline, that's another word for rebuke. Whoever loves discipline loves knowledge, but he who hates reproof is stupid. How many of you want to be stupid? The Bible says if you don't want to be stupid, you listen to the reproofs that come into your life. How many of you want to be poor the rest of your life? This is your life goal, to be as poor as you can be. Well, if you don't want to be poor, listen to Proverbs 13:18. Poverty and shame will come to him who neglects discipline. It's another word for reproof. But he who regards, that is, listens to reproof, will

0: be honored. Proverbs 15, verses 31 and 32. He whose ear listens to the life-giving reproof will dwell among the wise. But he who neglects discipline despises himself. He who listens to reproof acquires understanding. One more, Proverbs 29, 1. Jot that down. A man who hardens his neck after much reproof will suddenly be broken beyond remedy. That is, the person who keeps resisting reproofs that come into his life time and time again, one time he'll resist it too often, and he will suddenly be destroyed. Reproofs are not negative. They can be positive. They can be life-giving. They can be wisdom-giving. God sends reproofs in our life not to hurt us, but to help us. And yet, in spite of all of the positive benefits of reproofs that come into our life, most of us hate them. In fact, most of us have the same attitude about reproofs that we have toward broccoli. I know it's good for me, but it's the same way with reproofs. Nobody likes negative events coming into your life. Nobody likes criticism. But we can learn and profit from criticism if we respond correctly. If reproofs in life, negative events or criticism, if they are so helpful, why is it we resist them instantly? I think there are three reasons we are more likely to resist reproofs than respond correctly. One reason is because of pride. One reason we resist criticism that comes into our life is surely out of pride. About 10 years ago, I had a minor reproof that came into my life. One of our television viewers of Pathway to Victory called the toll-free number and said to the operator, "You know, we really enjoy Dr. Jeffers' messages, but somebody has got to tell him he's got the worst toupee we have ever seen before." Of course, I don't wear a toupee, which made it especially painful. Now, I'll have to admit, confession is good for the soul. My initial response to that was not good. My initial response was, if that lady were more spiritual, she'd be concentrating on the message instead of how I wear my hair. But then I began to think about it. And so the next day, we had our staff meeting. Everybody was seated around the conference table. And I told the staff about this phone call. I said, "How many of you think I need to change the way I wear my hair?" Complete silence. People looked down, started shuffling their feet. I said, "No, honestly, nobody's going to get fired over this. How many of you think I need to change the way I wear my hair?" Everybody raised their hand. It was unanimous. First unanimous vote our staff had ever had. They all raised their hand. And I made some changes. Now, the reason I did it was I didn't want to inhibit, be a distraction to the message that I was preaching. So I made those changes. We all have reproofs that come into our life. Look, let's face it. You're just like I am. Nobody enjoys criticism. And our first response to criticism is almost always going to be negative. But folks, it's not our first response that really matters. It's our final response to criticism. Are we going to learn from it, or are we going to run from it? No, Solomon understood the importance of listening to reproof rather than resisting it. And he probably understood it because of the reaction of his own son to a reproof that came into his life. Even though Solomon understood the benefits of reproofs, unfortunately, his son Rehoboam didn't understand. Remember, Rehoboam succeeded his father Solomon as the king of Israel. And remember, Israel was still a united kingdom. And when Rehoboam ascended the throne, a group of men came to visit the new king. And they said, "Rehoboam, we loved your dad. He was a wonderful king. He rebuilt the temple. He took our country to a new level. But we are worn out after his rule. After all those building programs, he worked us to death. He taxed us to death. And if you want to gain the hearts of the people, just give us a rest for a little while. Let us catch our breath. And then we will follow you anywhere." They offered him some counsel. Rehoboam thought it over. He visited with some other people. And I want you to notice how he responded to this rebuke. It was light, but he responded to it in 1 Kings chapter 12, verses 10 and 11. Now, this is from the New Living Translation. This is how Rehoboam responded to the suggestion. He said, this is what you should tell those complainers. Notice he didn't call them advisors because they wanted to do something different than he did. They were complainers. This is what you should tell those complainers. My little finger is thicker than my father's waist. If you think he is hard on you, just wait and see what I'll be like. Yes, my father was harsh on you, but I'll be even harsher. My father used whips on you, but I'll use scorpions. Now, how's that for winning friends and influencing people? Have you ever had a critic come into your life and you just tell him off, you unload on him, you feel great for a little while? But the problem is, your critic isn't through with you yet. Rehoboam's advisors weren't through with him either. The fact is, because he resisted the suggestion that came into his life, the people turned against him. There was a civil war that divided Israel forever. In fact, Rehoboam is remembered as the one who is responsible for tearing apart the nation of Israel, all because he responded in the wrong way to reproof. Listen to Proverbs 29, verse 23. A man's pride will bring him low, but a humble spirit will obtain honor. One reason we resist reproofs is out of pride. Another reason is kind of the other end of the spectrum. It's because of fear that we don't respond. Now stay with me on this. The American Cancer Society spends millions of dollars a year trying to get people to go through basic cancer screening tests, colonoscopy tests, prostate tests, different tests, just mammograms to screen for cancer. And yet, in spite of all of their efforts, most people refuse to do the testing. You know why most people don't go through testing like that? Why most people won't go to a doctor? They'll say, I'm afraid of what he'll discover. But talk about stupid. You think you don't want to go and have a test because you're afraid of what the doctor will discover? It's not the test that causes illness. Tests simply reveal an illness that already exists. And it's the same way with reproofs, that criticism that comes into your life and my life. Most of the time, criticism that comes in our life, it's not the cause of our problem. It's simply a symptom of a problem that already exists. And a wise person views those criticisms just like he views a positive result on a cancer test. He realizes there's a problem and he makes the needed correction. But most people don't respond that way. In fact, an employee, after an unfavorable evaluation by an employer, what does he think? He thinks, oh no, he's trying to fire me. He becomes fearful, and instead of making the needed changes to preserve his career, he is absolutely in a fog of fear that won't allow him to move at all. Whenever you respond to criticism with fear, it keeps you from making necessary changes that will bring success. That's why in Proverbs 29, verse 25, the writer says, the fear of man brings a snare, but he who trusts in the Lord will be exalted. Anytime you allow your actions to be dictated by fear rather than faith, you're going to get tripped up. You're going to run into a snare. Your supervisor's annual review of your work may reveal that you need to spend more time at your job. Your mate's complaint that there's distance, a growing distance in your relationship, may demand that you expend more effort in that relationship. Your child's struggles in life with addictions or wrong friends may reveal you need to put some more time in with your child. A doctor's review of your health may reveal some much-needed changes you need to make in your eating and exercise habits. What I want you to understand is making those changes does not cause you to experience what you fear most. It will prevent you from experiencing what you fear most. Whether that something is the loss of your job, the loss of your marriage, the loss of your child, or the loss of your health. Reproofs are the way to save yourself from experiencing those things you fear most. A third reason people resist reproofs rather than responding to them is laziness. I don't know another way to say it. Just laziness. Most of the time when somebody criticizes us and signals that we need to make a change in our life, that change is going to require effort. And we all have a streak of laziness in us. And rather than exert that extra effort to make the needed change that will bring us success, we choose to ignore the reproof. Solomon had a lot to say about that. In Proverbs 12:1, he writes, "Whoever loves discipline loves knowledge, but he who hates reproof is stupid." Now, we've talked about the negative response to reproofs, and that is to resist them, either out of pride or fear or laziness. If we're going to be successful in life, and that's what this series is about, how should we respond to correction that comes into our life, whether it's through negative events or whether it's through the criticism of other people? Let me give you four positive ways to respond to painful reproof in your life. And each one of these begins with an E. Number one, expect reproof. Expect reproof. Don't be surprised when you're criticized. Just don't be surprised at it. We've been reading in the news about this Asiana airliner, the 777, that crashed upon landing at San Francisco International Airport. And the preliminary reports reveal that it was a pilot error. That the pilot, for whatever reason, was distracted, wasn't paying attention to his instruments, and he came in too low and too slow and ended up crashing the plane. Now, I doubt that pilot awakened that morning and said, you know what I think I'll do today? I think I'll crash a jetliner. He didn't mean to do it. He simply made a mistake. Now, mark it down, circle it, remember it forever. You are going to make mistakes, big mistakes in your life, okay? You're going to make them. I'm going to make them. All God's children are going to make mistakes. And the reason we're going to make mistakes is we've got a virus inside each one of us. It's called the sin virus that makes us inclined to make mistakes in our relationships, with our finances, in our moral life. We all have this sin virus, Romans 5:12 tells us. It's not a question if we're going to mess up. We are going to mess up. We are going to sin. And so not only are we going to sin and make mistakes, we're going to experience the accompanying reproofs that come with our mistakes, whether it's negative events or whether it's negative words from other people. We shouldn't be surprised that that happens. What's interesting to me is God understands our propensity to make mistakes sometimes better than we do. Psalm 103, verse 14, I love this verse. For God himself knows our frame. He is mindful that we are but dust. And we're so surprised when we make a mistake. God's not surprised. He's surprised when we do anything right. Because he knows us. He knows we were formed out of the dust of the ground. He knows we inherited that sin nature. He knows mistakes and the reproofs that come with them are inevitable. But even though mistakes are inevitable, understand this, they are also forgivable. That's why God sent Christ. That's why we all need that amazing grace. That's why God sent Christ to die for us.
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2: 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I'm David J. Mullins, inviting you to join us again next time when Dr. Jeffress concludes his message called Listen to the Jerks in Your Life. That's Wednesday here on Pathway to Victory. 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What if your next vacation changed the way you read your Bible forever?
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5: Abolish the Electoral College. Replace the President and Supreme Court with an executive and judiciary chosen by and subordinate to Congress. Eliminate the Senate. Seize ownership of essential industries. These are not just hysterical claims about the Democratic Socialists of America. This is the platform the DSA adopted and published. DSA co-chair Megan Romer confirmed on Fox News Sunday that the DSA and its candidates will pursue those goals and by any means necessary. These DSA activists and candidates do not want to just win elections. They want a toehold for a revolution. It is not a game to them, nor a pose, and the events of the last century make very clear what the outcomes of such a revolution will be. Even winning an attempted revolution against the constitutional order would devastate the country, and the DSA does not plan on losing it. When communists tell you who they are, believe them.
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0: The apocalyptic visions Daniel experienced in the Old Testament left him frightened and confused and overwhelmed for several days. Maybe as you've read them, they've had the same effect on you. Well, today on Truth for Life, Alistair Begg takes us to those prophecies to help us see how we can resist evil schemes and rest in God's provision. Let's open our Bibles to the book of Daniel. We're in chapter 8.
1: It's interesting, they're talking to one another, and then verse 14 it says, "And he said to me," of course it was Daniel that needed the answer to the question, "and here we go, for 2,300 evenings and mornings, and then the sanctuary shall be restored to its rightful state. When I, Daniel, had seen the vision, I sought to understand it. And behold, there stood before me one having the appearance of a man, and I heard a man's voice calling out, 'Gabriel, make this man understand the vision.'" Well, it's a wonderful thing, isn't it? This is God. He speaks to Gabriel, and Gabriel has the responsibility given to him. And I take it that this is our friend Gabriel, whom we know from elsewhere. And as a result of what he begins to say, even the encounter with him in verse 17, Daniel, when he came, was frightened, and he fell on his face. Well, that's not a very good start, is it? You want to know what's going on, and you get the messenger sent to you, and then you just collapse in fearfulness. But he said to me, "Understand, O son of man, that the vision is for the time of the end." And again in verse 19, "Behold, I will make known to you what shall be at the latter end of the indignation, for it refers to the appointed time of the end." Now, this is no time for falling asleep, and yet in verse 18, he fell into a deep sleep. "I fell into a deep sleep with my face to the ground." Now, the reason for this is not because of the length of Gabriel's message, but the nature of Gabriel's message, unlike would be true for some of the rest of us. Now, the whole thing really turns, doesn't it, on this question of the end. Is this the end to which this passage is referring? "I will make known to you what shall be at the latter end of the indignation." That indignation is that abomination, that violation, that situation that has now been created within the temple of God. So I take it that the angel is informing Daniel that God is going to intervene on behalf of his people, and that this horn, which is so vicious and full of animus, is going to be broken, but not by human hand. Now, it's up for you folks to decide. You're sensible people, and you have to read the Bible for yourselves, right? It is common to read this reference to the end as referring to the end of the age at the return of Jesus Christ. If that is correct, then what this vision actually envisages is the time of the final Antichrist. This points to that time, but I don't believe it refers to that time. That the end to which it's referring concerns the destruction of Antiochus, which will be a foretaste of the final destruction of the Antichrist himself. And the character sketch that is given of this man, verse 23 and on, "And at the latter end of their kingdom, when the transgressors have reached their limit," here we have this description of this individual. And when you read the description, and we will do in a moment now, you find that this description could apply to more than one political leader from the history books of the world. Because these features that we now see are common in the kingdoms that are radically opposed to God's word and to God's people. Now, how then are we to understand what it means for Daniel to understand? What did it mean for Daniel to understand? Well, clearly, it couldn't mean that he was able to see the future as though he was reading an advanced copy of a history book. Right? There's no way that he could know about what would happen in 400 years' time in the fulfillment of this prophecy. So the understanding of Daniel surely means that he needs to understand what lies at the heart of all of this, that this actually will take place, and that the actions that will be revealed and embodied finally in this character reveal something of the nature of endemic evil. He's understanding that this conflict that is represented in all of these various elements is something that is so immense and so far-reaching that ultimately the triumph over it is going to have to be something that reaches way beyond the proximity of his own time. Now, if we were spending longer, we could unpack this in detail, but let's just notice that we're told that at the latter end, verse 23, there will be a king of bold face who shall arise. Now again, we've identified this individual. The word that is used here for a bold face is the same word that is used to describe the brazen hussy in Proverbs chapter 7. That's I'm cleaning it up because he's a prostitute in chapter 7. That is the brazen boldness of animosity that is represented. Insolent, arrogant, defiant, and skilled in intrigue. A man who understands riddles. A man who is skillful in double talk. A man who is able to use his God-given intelligence for evil purposes. And when you read 24 and 25, his power shall be great, but not by his own power, and he shall cause fearful destruction. By his cunning, deceit shall prosper. So you have destruction, you have deceit. And in his own mind, he shall become great. You have the notion of delusions of grandeur and of self-deification. And he shall even rise up against the prince of princes. He will stand in defiance of God himself. And all of this will not be by his own power. Says my big brother, even for the breath it breathes to sin against God, it is dependent upon the one against whom it sins. That's one of those sentences again, isn't it? It would be great if you could just have one. Even for the breath it breathes to sin against God, it is dependent upon the one against whom it sins. Man cannot lift his fist in defiance against Almighty God unless Almighty God gives him the strength to do so. What an amazing mystery. Deceit prospers, verse 25. Deceit will always prosper in a context like this, because at the back of it is the great deceiver, namely Satan himself. And deception and delusion and the exchanging of the truth of God for a lie always will lie at the heart of these things. At the very beginning of creation, isn't it the lie of the evil one? And he says to Adam and Eve in the garden, you don't need to pay attention to that kind of stuff. You will be like God if you eat this stuff. That's the only reason he doesn't want you to do it. He wants to spoil your life. If he really wanted you to have a nice life, he'd let you do anything you want to do. That's a lie. It's the same lie that's around in young people's lives now. If God was a good God, he'd let you do anything you want to do. Like overdose on heroin? You just do whatever you want to do. Would that be a good God? No, God says, listen, here's the way. You can have all of this, and I made it for you so that your life will be fantastic. Leave this alone. An evil one comes and says, hey, you don't have to leave that alone. And so the roots of man's rebellion and defiance against God are the same always, everywhere. And his arrogance, as is revealed here, is that he is flying in the face of God. By his cunning, he will make deceit prosper. In his own mind, he will become great. Without warning, he'll destroy many. He will even rise up against the prince of princes, and he will be broken, but by no human hand. Now, the vision, verse 26, of the evenings and the mornings that has been told is true. So seal it up, for it refers to many days from now. What does that mean? Well, presumably, roll up this scroll and put a paperclip on it, or, you know, put a seal on it, because this is important information, and it's important information for a time not yet. So the idea of sealing it up is not a notion of secrecy. It's the notion of preservation. Because nearly 400 years were going to elapse before these events that we've just been considering, before Antiochus Epiphanes is doing his thing. And in that period of time, the people of God would need this information. So Daniel is told, make sure that you seal it up. Make sure that you preserve it. And Daniel went on local television and radio to tell about his great experiences, and he sold millions of books and became wonderfully wealthy and famous. Now, he went to his bed. He was actually overcome, and he lay sick for some days. I guess seeing into the divine purposes must be quite devastating. To have God Almighty pull back a little curtain and show Daniel what's there surely must bring him into some realm of divine sorrow in the face of man's wickedness, and surely into some element of a compassion that is divine for the people who are going to experience this. That's why I've never understood these people who love to talk about how exciting it is that they're all going to be taken away in the rapture. And everybody else can basically go fly a kite, you know. Dear folks, sorry we're gone. Have a good life, you know. Does that sound to you a kind of divine response? It doesn't to me. Daniel is given an insight into what will happen. And it puts him in his bed. It puts him in his face. It puts him on his knees. I think that's the right response. And after he'd sorted himself out, he says, then I arose and went about the king's business. But I was appalled by the vision and did not understand it. Say, wait a minute, I thought you understood it. Well, he didn't understand the ultimate aspect of it as it is finally revealed. The prophecy was future to him. It's history for us. But let's finish with this notion of arising and going about the king's business. Because Monday comes and we must arise and be about the king's business. You remember that wonderful story of Wesley, who's riding somewhere in England and he meets a stranger. And the stranger says to him, Mr. Wesley, if you knew that Jesus Christ was going to return tomorrow, what would you do tomorrow? And he went into the saddlebag of his horse and he pulled out his diary or his calendar and he opened it up and he read for the following day's activities that were planned and into the morning of the next day. And he said to the fellow, that, dear sir, is what I would do. In other words, business as usual. God has set you where you live. God has given to you the privileges of employment. God has appointed your space and your place. And it is to that place, to our individual spot, that each of us returns, to go back to the king's business, alerted to the reality, to the drama of divine impact, but nevertheless, back to the routine. In Daniel's case, back to serve Belshazzar. Not much of a job at that point in his life. Hauled out of retirement in order to give the odd interpretation to a prophecy, but beyond that, nothing much happening. And as we go back to the king's business, let's do so in the awareness of the fact that the activity of the evil one just is as predictable, I was going to say as the weather, but that's no good, is predictable as the Browns losing. Sorry. Did they lose today? I don't even know. Oh, they did? I didn't know. I knew it was 10-0 after two quarters, but I didn't know anything else. Okay. And here it is. Here it is. You'll notice, this is your takeaway. In verse 11, and the regular burnt offering was taken away from him, and the place of his sanctuary was overthrown, and truth was thrown to the ground. These three things are always present. Number one, the daily sacrifices were taken away. You say, but wait a minute, we don't do daily sacrifices. Daily sacrifices were part of the liturgy of Judaism. That was what they did under the Mosaic Covenant. We don't have the Mosaic Covenant. No, but the reason for those things was in order that the people of God might understand on a daily basis that sacrifice was necessary for fellowship with God. And the evil one says, I'm going to stamp on that. I'm going to get rid of that notion in their minds. That's exactly what he wants to do to you. He wants to suggest to you that the sacrifice of the Lord Jesus Christ for your sin is really not that significant a deal, when in actual fact, your entire eternal destiny rests on it. And the evil one comes in order to challenge us at that place. So you're a fine religious person, you're doing good deeds and everything else, and he's happy with a religion that is a crossless religion, that is a Christless religion, that is a religion that knows nothing of penal substitutionary atonement. His attack is always at the cross, always at the cross. Beware of anyone who offers to you a crossless Christianity, an approach to the living of the Christian life that does not take you again and again back to the place that says, my only hope, my righteousness, my sole defense, my righteousness is in Christ. Today, tomorrow, and every day, it is tied entirely there. And the evil one wants to come and say, no, it's not. You don't have to worry about that. That's the first thing. The second thing is that the place of the sanctuary was cast down. You say, well, we don't believe in sanctuary. That's right. We don't actually. So it was the temple that was destroyed. What does the devil do? Destroys the temple. What is the temple? On an individual level, our individual bodies are the temple of the Holy Spirit. He says, you don't have to worry about this or that. Do this, do that. It doesn't matter. He'd be happy to destroy you. And it's true that we are being joined together as living souls, built into a spiritual house, to a temple, as Peter says. And the evil one comes and says, I'll destroy the temple for them by false teaching, or by disunity, or animosity, or lethargic, horrible worship. The people are just dead. He attacks the place of sacrifice. He seeks to destroy the temple. And thirdly and finally, he seeks to cast truth down to the ground. Paul takes his leave of the Ephesian elders, and he says to them, listen, guys, when I leave, you need to be alert to the fact that false teachers will arise from among you. Loved ones, if Paul gave that warning to a church that he founded and spent 3 years grounding in the truth, don't you think that's a good warning for us to listen to? To recognize the real essential danger that is there. Because the activity of the evil one is to cast the truth down into the ground. And he will do it in every possible way that he can. Well, you say, but the gates of hell will not prevail. I know that. But they'll still push. They'll still push. And ultimately, of course, Antiochus Epiphanes is an antitype of the Antichrist. And ultimately, this picture of animosity, embodied evil, if you like, will be fulfilled in the man of lawlessness, as we said when we finished last time in 2 Thessalonians 2. But the challenge to us is a straightforward one. It's the challenge that was the challenge to the people when they found themselves back in Jerusalem. The challenge that runs the whole way through the Bible. Choose you this day, Joshua says, whom you will serve. You can serve the gods on the far side of the river, or you can serve the living God, but you're going to serve somebody. Actually, Bob Dylan said that, but so did Joshua, kind of. It's the same today. Who is on the Lord's side? Who will serve the king? Who will be his helper? Other lives to bring? Who will leave the world's side? And who will face the foe? and who is on the Lord's side and who for him will go. Let's have the Daniels, the Shadrach, the Meshachs, and the Abednegos stand forward in our generation. Let's have young men and young women laying hold of the precious gift of Jesus in his death on the cross, making their commitment to the people of God, wherever it is and whatever it means, and anchoring themselves to the truth of God's word as provided for us in the Bible. Next time, we'll try chapter 9.
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1: Father, thank you that the Bible is not just some trivial little piece of material. Thank you that it's not silly stuff. Thank you that it doesn't all fit so perfectly with our puny minds that we could just say, yeah, we've got it. But thank you that it reminds us again that you are God and we are mere men and women. That Daniel, he desperately needed to understand. He longed to know. He got an insight. He didn't get it all. He got the grasp of it, but not all the details. We don't get it all either. Now we see through a glass darkly. One day we'll see face to face. Now we know in part. We prophesy in part. We understand. And so we pray that you will help us to be good students, but at the same time, to be submissive learners. We thank you that the Word of God is fixed in the heavens, that it is a lamp to our feet and a light to our path. We thank you that it can be trusted, and we pray that you will help us to trust it more and more, especially as the prevailing drift runs so counter to the things that your Word affirms. Help us, Lord, to this end, we pray. Help us to triumph and to live to your glory, and write your word on our hearts, we pray, for Christ's sake. Amen.
0: I'm Bob Lapine. Does your faith sometimes falter in trying circumstances? Tomorrow we'll learn how Daniel's pattern of life helped him trust God even on his darkest days. The Bible teaching of Alistair Begg is furnished by Truth for Life. Where the learning is for living.
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3: 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Aaron Smalley on Focus on the Family Minute about not reacting in your marriage, even when your spouse does something that really bugs you.
4: 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And being curious about what happened for them? What was that like for them?
3: More tips from Erin Smalley and her husband Greg on resolving marital conflict at FamilyMinute.org.
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6: During the War for Independence, General George Washington, the man we refer to today as the father of our country, led American troops through military defeat after defeat. And in the bitter winter of 1777, he wrote this somber note to a friend in Philadelphia. Quote, "You might have tracked our army from White Marsh to Valley Forge by the blood on their feet," end of quote. Many soldiers continued to march through the deep snows of Pennsylvania without shoes. Others suffered from disease, hunger, and freezing conditions. Nearly 2,000 of Washington's men died. Yet George Washington did not lose faith. Amid the hardship, loss, and uncertainty of Valley Forge, he turned to God in prayer. At a time when our nation once again faces division and uncertainty, may we follow Washington's example, kneeling humbly, praying faithfully, and asking God to guide the future of America.
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15: No one does things that they think will make them unhappy. Nobody is on a pursuit of unhappiness, but we make decisions all the time thinking they're going to make us happy, and they make us so unhappy. Now, why is that? Why do people who are given life, liberty, and the pursuit of happiness, why do we pursue things that make us so unhappy? Well, I think it's because we forget, as a nation, as people, we forget that happiness is linked with God. You cannot be happy if you divorce yourself from God.
16: Way back in 2013, there was an extremely popular song that you've likely heard by the artist Pharrell Williams. It was called Happy from the popular movie Despicable Me 2. Now, some of the words include this phrase, "My level's too high to bring me down. Can't nothing bring me down," I said. Well, it's an infectious song, without a doubt. But real happiness from God is also, without a doubt, infectious. So today on From His Heart, Pastor Jeff Shreve is going to share some happy with us all. It's a happy that won't let us be brought down. 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
15: In the Declaration of Independence, the second sentence is the most famous sentence of all. It has been called the most potent and consequential words in American history. It only has 35 words. It's been called one of the most well-crafted sentences in the history of the English language. We hold these truths to be self-evident, that all men are created equal, that they are endowed by their Creator with certain unalienable rights, that among these are life, liberty, and the pursuit of happiness. These truths are self-evident, they said. Anybody knows this. It just comes when you are born into this earth. God gives you this knowledge, and you can't take this away. Life, liberty, and the pursuit of happiness. I've been thinking about that, the pursuit of happiness. You know, the founders did not say that you were granted happiness. They said you were granted the freedom to pursue happiness. You think about that, how that's the way people are in America. They do things to make them happy. They make decisions to make them happy, what they think will make them happy. No one does things that they think will make them unhappy. Nobody is on a pursuit of unhappiness. Are they? Do you know anybody like that? They stay up late at night thinking, what can I do to wreck and ruin my life? What decision could I make that would really cause me anguish and grief and pain? Nobody lives like that. But we make decisions all the time thinking they're going to make us happy, and they make us so unhappy. Now, why is that? Why do people who are given life, liberty, and the pursuit of happiness, why do we pursue things that make us so unhappy? I think it's because we forget, as a nation, as people, we forget that happiness is linked with God. You cannot be happy if you divorce yourself from God. Psalm 33, verse 12 says, "Blessed is the nation whose God is the Lord." Blessed. That word in the Hebrew is Esher, E-S-H-E-R. It means to be happy. Blessed, happy is the nation whose God is the Lord. Psalm 144, verse 15. How blessed, how happy are the people who are so situated. How blessed and happy are the people whose God is the Lord. It's a foundational truth. If you want to pursue happiness, you're never going to find it if you divorce yourself from God. Now, how are you doing

0: 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You don't need a building. 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
2: Great things. Blessed is the nation whose God is the Lord. Two ways that you can go. Way number one, many people are pursuing happiness in another God. In another God. Blessed is the nation, blessed are the people whose God is the Lord. And you could easily say, and cursed are the people whose God is not the Lord. The Bible says in Psalm 16, verse 4, the sorrows of those who have bartered for another God will be multiplied. God tells us that right up front. Hey, if you go after another God, your sorrows are going to be multiplied. Am I going to find happiness if I go after another God? God says, oh no, you won't. The sorrow, you'll find sorrow, you'll find pain and trouble, but you're not going to find happiness. And so, see, this is what's so funny. People make decisions and they're on this thing called the pursuit of happiness because they want to be happy. Nobody wants to be miserable, but they make decisions and they, as the prodigal son did, they leave the father and they go out searching for happiness. And what do they find? They find a pigsty. The sorrows of those who have bartered for another God will be multiplied. They will be great and many. Now, what are the other gods that people so often leave the true God for? What are the other gods that we have? Well, there's the God of money. The God of money will not, cannot make you happy. And I think that if we are just honest today, we would say the God of all gods in America, the American idol is money. It's money. And people think that money will make them happy. I dare say that many people listening on the radio, they are thinking this in their minds. You know, I have all these problems and all these things could be solved if I just had more money. Oh, I'm unhappy today because I have this problem and that problem and the other problem. If I just won the lottery, all my troubles would go away. I'd be happy. Why? Because money will make me happy. That's what they think. Money will not make you happy. Take it from King Solomon, who had more money than you could possibly imagine. He had so much money, he makes Bill Gates and Warren Buffett. You put them together and they're street paupers compared to Solomon. King Solomon had so much wealth. And he said this, those who love money will never have enough. How meaningless to think that wealth brings true happiness. Wealth doesn't bring happiness. You know what wealth can do? Wealth can buy you a $2,000 penthouse suite in the nicest hotel that you can find, but it can't provide you a good night's sleep. Money can buy you a $1 million wedding, but it can't buy you lasting love in your marriage. Money can provide you with financial security, but it can't buy you peace. It can provide you with material goods, but it can't buy you contentment. Money is just so limited. So many people serve the God of money. Do you serve that God? You know, the very first commandment of the Ten Commandments, the Lord says, I am the Lord your God who brought you up out of the house of slavery, out of the land of Egypt. You shall have no other gods before me. No other gods alongside of me. No other gods crowding in to take first place. And so many people, they do. And that God is money. Do you know why Jesus talked more about money than heaven or hell? It's because that's the false god that most people cling to and go after. Jesus said, you can't serve God and riches. It won't work. And if you're letting that God determine how you, the decisions you make, if everything's based on money, you get somebody that offers you a job and you'd have to move from here. And what's the first thing? Well, how much money does it pay?

0: pay. Well, this job pays more than that job. So, you know, everything, money, money, money. You're like Thurston Howell. It's just you're constantly in your mind. All you're ever thinking about is money. Money, money, money. The love of money is the root of all sorts of evil. Hey, our nation, we go after the God of money. And as my friend Isaac Petrie said, people in America, they vote color. They vote green. They vote money. Whoever is going to help them financially, that's the one they vote for. They sacrifice all their values because it's all about money. And that's how so many people vote. I love what Benjamin Franklin said. He said this, any society that would give up a little liberty to gain a little security will deserve neither and lose both. Boy, if you cast a vote because you say, well, I got to vote for my God and my God is money, and you sacrifice values for money, you're not going to have the values or the money because riches aren't going to make you happy. And furthermore, the scripture says in Proverbs 11, verse 4, riches do not profit in the day of wrath, but righteousness delivers from death. Man, you can cling to this false God, the God of money, hoping, thinking it'll make you happy. It won't make you happy. And when the tough times come, and when disaster comes, and when the day of wrath comes, what do riches do?
1: 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You know, one of the greatest legacies that you can leave your children and grandchildren and all your friends and family is having them remember that you brought happy into their life. A legacy of happy is important. Have you considered what kind of legacy you want to leave? Earlier this month, we aired Pastor Jeff's powerful series, Leaving a Legacy, Lessons from the Life of Samuel, where one of the lessons taught us the greatest truth in the Bible, and that is this, that God answers prayer. Hannah was unable to conceive, and as she prayed to the Lord for a son, she vowed to dedicate him to God all the days of his life. And the Lord answered her prayer by giving her Samuel, and Hannah followed through on her promise. 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This Leaving a Legacy series is available on USB flash drive, CDs, DVDs, or an immediate MP3 download. 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God bless you. Now, back to part one of today's lesson, The Pursuit of Happiness.
0: How many people in here ever saw the blockbuster movie Titanic? Did you see that movie? I mean, it was huge. There's a part in that movie that I thought was so powerful. It's toward the end, the Titanic has hit the iceberg, and Rose's fiance, who is a wealthy guy but a nasty guy, he realizes pretty quickly that, hey, there are not enough boats, and I gotta save my hide, and I gotta get on a boat. So he calls the captain of the bridge, the officer of the bridge, his name was Murdoch, and there's a little scene where he puts a big wad of money in his pocket and says, I need to get on one of those boats. We have a deal, right? And then as they are letting women and children only on the few boats that they had because they didn't have enough for everybody, here comes this guy, Cal Hockley was his name, this big shot who had all this money, and he was trying to get on the boat. And Murdoch says, no, you can't get on, women and children. And he says, we had a deal. And Murdoch takes the money out of his pocket and throws it at him. And he says these words, your money can't save you any more than it can save me. Hey, what good is money when the ship is going down? It doesn't matter. Riches do not profit in the day of wrath. The God of money can't make you happy. The God of money can't deliver. And so many people follow that God. Do you follow that God? Is that what you're seeking to make you happy? How about this God? How about the God of success and achievement? So many people follow that God, thinking that's going to make them happy. The God of success can't make you happy. I mean, if you climb the corporate ladder, if you get that job, if you somehow become famous and everybody knows your name, is that going to make you happy? Have you ever watched some of these shows, biography and different things, where people become very famous and everyone knows who they are? What do? When they go out in public, they wear a hat, they wear dark glasses, they wear a scarf, they try and hide themselves. They are constantly talked about in the tabloids. Do they like all the fame? Not all it's cracked up to be. Solomon achieved a lot. He achieved an incredible amount of things. He worked hard, and this is what he said in Ecclesiastes chapter 2. He said, but as I looked at everything I had worked so hard to accomplish, it was all so meaningless, like chasing the wind. There was nothing really worthwhile anywhere. Oh, but Solomon, you've achieved so much. Look at all the parks and gardens, and look at the temple that you built, and look at your palace that you built. He said, yeah, it's just meaningless. It's just meaningless, this achievement, this success. Boris Becker was the great tennis player of the 80s and 90s. Boris Becker won 6 Grand Slams. He won Wimbledon when he was 17 years old, the youngest player ever to win Wimbledon. 17 years old. He said that here he was this time in his life. He had won Wimbledon at this time twice. And he said, I was rich and I had all the material things I needed, but I was on the brink of suicide. I was so unhappy and had no inner peace. Wow. So successful, so famous and rich. And he was ready to kill himself because he was so unhappy. That won't make you happy. Jack Higgins, the author of the book, The Eagle Has Landed, was asked this question. What would you have liked to have learned when you were a boy? He said this, I wish someone had told me, when you get to the top, there's nothing there. Wow. It's meaningless. You go after the God of success, and what do you find? Nothing. It's empty. And so many people, they barter for another God, the God of money, the God of success. Or how about this one? The God of pleasure. Oh, it's just all about pleasure. It's all about satisfying my appetites. It's all about hedonism and just going for it. And whatever your eye wants to do, that's what you do. And Solomon did that. Man, he went for it. You talk about pleasure, he went for it. He had 700 wives and 300 concubines. Don't get the idea. He had porcupines. He had concubines. Those were girlfriends. What does he say about all the pleasure? Ecclesiastes 2:1. I said to myself, come on, let's try pleasure. Let's look for the good things in life. But I found that this too was meaningless. It's not about pleasure. I mean, the Bible talks about the passing pleasures of sin. So many people, man, they sell their soul for pleasure. They get involved in drugs. They get involved in alcohol. They get involved in illicit sex, thinking that that somehow is going to satisfy and fill their heart. It won't. You know what that stuff does? It just leaves you ashamed. You're just covered in the slimy fingerprints of sin and shame. And you begin, especially in the area of sexual promiscuity, you begin to just hate yourself for those things. It's not going to make you happy. And you know why? It's because you are made by God. You are made by God and for God. And that's why you can't be happy in any of the false gods, in any of those things that we think are so important that we just have to have, any of those things that take the rightful place of the true God. Augustine said this, thou hast made us for thyself, O Lord, and our hearts are restless until they find their rest in thee. Because God made us for himself. I love what Dwight L. Moody said, the great preacher of the 1800s. He said, you can take the whole world and concentrate it down into a pitcher and pour it into a man's heart. the whole world, and that heart will still be empty. Why? Because that cannot satisfy. So many people pursuing happiness in another God. But now, hey, there's a second way. There's an opportunity here. You and I can pursue happiness in the true God. And I want you to see what Psalm 33 says about the true God, the Lord God. Verse 6, by the word of the Lord, the heavens were made, and by the breath of his mouth, all their hosts. He gathers the waters of the sea together as a heap. He lays up the deeps in storehouses. Let all the earth fear the Lord. Let all the inhabitants of the world stand in awe of him. For he spoke, and it was done. He commanded, and it stood fast. The Lord nullifies the counsel of the nations. He frustrates the plans of the peoples. The counsel of the Lord stands forever. The plans of his heart from generation to generation. Blessed is the nation whose God is the Lord, the people whom he has chosen for his own inheritance. You want to pursue happiness, the pursuit of happiness? Then pursue the true God. And the true God is the creator God. That's what the scripture says in verse 6. By the word of the Lord, the heavens were made. They were created. And by the breath of his mouth, all their hosts. God is creator. And how did God create? He didn't do it through billions of years of evolution, as the scientists will tell us. He did it just as he says, by the word of his mouth, by the breath of his mouth. In the beginning, God created the heavens and the earth. And how did he do it? He said, let there be light. And there was light. He just spoke it into existence. God is a God of incredible, unbelievable, mind-blowing, unfathomable power. Because he can just create. As one black preacher said, God stepped on a platform of nothing behind a curtain of nowhere and spoke worlds into existence. God has such incredible power. And you know what that says to you and to me? It's an encouragement from the Lord to get in this book, because this book is the word of God, and the word of God is living and active and sharper than any two-edged sword, and piercing as far as the division of soul and spirit, of both joints and marrow, and is able to judge the thoughts and intentions of the heart. It's living, it's active, it's quick, it's powerful. There's power in the word of God. And in your situation, whatever it might be today, however you might be hurting today, whatever problems you're facing today, God can speak a word to your situation and turn it around.
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14: During the War for Independence, General George Washington, the man we refer to today as the father of our country, led American troops through military defeat after defeat. And in the bitter winter of 1777, he wrote this somber note to a friend in Philadelphia. Quote, "You might have tracked our army from White Marsh to Valley Forge by the blood on their feet," end of quote. Many soldiers continued to march through the deep snows of Pennsylvania without shoes. Others suffered from disease, hunger, and freezing conditions. Nearly 2,000 of Washington's men died. Yet George Washington did not lose faith. Amid the hardship, loss, and uncertainty of Valley Forge, he turned to God in prayer. At a time when our nation once again faces division and uncertainty, may we follow Washington's example, kneeling humbly, praying faithfully, and asking God to guide the future of America.
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16: Do I have the right to blame you? Do I have the right to have ill will towards you, even when you have wronged me? According to the Scripture, I don't believe you and I can play the blame game, frankly, and get by with it, because what we are doing is we're doing this. We are assigning to someone else, we're saying it's your fault. Now, what they did may be a willful act of belligerence toward us, to hurt us in some fashion. How am I to respond? We have to ask, what is right?
4: Kids will often place blame for their actions on anything but themselves. But children aren't the only ones who point fingers. Welcome to In Touch, the teaching ministry of Dr. Charles Stanley. Today's program encourages us to lay fault-finding aside and instead look to Jesus for forgiveness, course correction, and healing. Here's part one of The Blame Game.
16: The title of this message is the title of the oldest game in all of humanity. It is a game all of us have played probably many times in our life, and it's a game that nobody ultimately wins. And it's a game that was played by the very first family in the Bible. And that game, the name of that game, is the blame game. All of us at some time or the other have played that game, blaming someone else for our circumstances or for what they've done to us. And so I want you to read, if you will, in Genesis chapter 3, in this very first book of the Bible, very first family, they played this game. And you'll recall, for example, in this third chapter, that Satan has tempted Eve, and she has partaken of the tree of good and evil, which God forbid her to do, and of course gave it to her husband. And so I want us to begin reading in this eighth verse, and the scripture says, and Adam and Eve now have sinned against God, and the Bible says, and they heard the sound of the Lord God walking in the garden in the cool of the day. And the man and his wife hid themselves from the presence of the Lord God among the trees of the garden. Then the Lord God called to the man and said to him, where are you? And he said, I heard the sound of thee in the garden, and I was afraid because I was naked, and so I hid myself. And he said, who told you that you were naked? Have you eaten from the tree of which I commanded you not to eat? And the man said, the woman whom thou gavest to be with me, she gave me from the tree, and I ate. And the Lord God said to the woman, what is this you have done? And the woman said, the serpent deceived me, and I ate. And the Lord God said to the serpent, and he didn't say anything. You know why? Because there wasn't anything to say. He knew exactly where he was, and he knew exactly what was going on and what was happening, and so there wasn't any point in him making any excuse about what was going on. And so I want us to look at this passage and deal with something that all of us have to deal with, because the truth is all of us at times are prone to blame someone else for our circumstances or blame someone else for something that they've said or something that they've done, and somehow we think it's going to make us feel better or look better. And what I want us to do is to look at this, and I want you to be honest, as I've had to be in my own heart, to ask myself the question, is there anybody I'm blaming for anything? Because when you and I open the Word of God and look at reality, there are a lot of folks who have little subtle blames that they're using on people. They don't maybe say it. And then there's some people who have vehement blame. I mean, they're just absolutely bitterly blaming someone for something that has happened to them or the way they treated them. So let me serve it up front. I'm not talking about being blamed for something you didn't do or necessarily or something you did. I'm simply saying that the blame game doesn't work. It doesn't work no matter whether you are guilty of what somebody has accused you of, and you blame them, or you have been blamed, it doesn't make any difference. Because the issue is, what is the right response when we sin against God, and what is the right response when we are accused of hurting someone when we did not or did not mean to? So when someone hurts us, what is our response? Do I have a right to blame and to lay blame and to claim blame and to lay the fault at someone else when they have wronged me? Well, whether it's in a church or whether it's in a school or whether it's in the government, and we certainly see that going on, or whether it's in your home or whether it's among your friends, the blame game, according to the scripture, just isn't God's way of doing things. Now, I want us to look at it for just a moment, because what it is, in essence, is this. It is an attempt on our part to shift the responsibility for what's happening to someone else. For example, if I wrong someone and I don't want to assume responsibility, then I'm going to blame my circumstance or blame someone else for something that they said or they did. Or, for example, let's say that I'm having some bad feeling about something, and so to get out of my depression, I'm just going to blame somebody else. In other words, I'm going to find, and you can always find some reason to blame some circumstance or someone else for what you're feeling. Now, there are times when people do hurt us, no question about it. They say things, they do things that really and truly deeply hurt us. Now, the question is this: what is my response to be when I am genuinely, willfully wronged by someone else? Am I, and do I have the right to say, well, here's what you did. What you did is that you did me wrong, and therefore, because you wronged me, this is the way I feel. And the way I feel is because you made me feel this way, because I wouldn't feel this way if you hadn't made me feel that way. And so what I'm doing is I am shifting, I am disowning what is rightfully mine. Let's say, for example, that you did wrong me. And so I say, you are to blame, and therefore you need to pay. What am I doing? I am saying, you're responsible, and therefore you need to pay. But do I have the right to hold against you? Do I have the right to blame you? Do I have the right to have ill will towards you even when you have wronged me? According to the scripture, I don't believe you and I can play the blame game, frankly, and get by with it, because what we're doing is we're doing this. We're assigning to someone else, we're saying it's your fault. Now, what they did may be a willful act of belligerence toward us to hurt us in some fashion. How am I to respond? Even though it's wrong. Well, no matter what they have done, we have to ask what is right. And according to the scripture, we have to ask this question: do I have the right to blame and to lay blame? Do I have the right to say to someone, do I have the right to express this? Do I have a right to feel that? Do I have a right to express that? Do I have a right to harbor that in my life? Well, the truth is we don't. Because when you think about blame, it is shifting to them something that you and I may feel they certainly deserve. But as a believer, what is my response to be? You see, I am responsible for my responses to people who hurt me, no matter what they do. I am still responsible to respond in a godly fashion. Just because someone hurts me does not mean that I have the right to hurt them back, or to have ill will toward them, or to defend myself in some fashion, or to blame them. Now, what we have to ask is, why do people play this game in the first place? Why do people get caught up in blaming others? Well, I think one of the primary reasons we play that game is because we don't want to feel exposed. That is, if we have some weakness or some frailty, or let's say we've made a mistake, or let's say, for example, we've sinned. The reason we play the blame game is we don't like to be exposed. We don't like for our weaknesses to show up. We don't like people to see how frail we really are. The truth is we all sin against God. The truth is we are all frail. The truth is we are all weak in areas of our life. But we don't like that, so we don't blame it on somebody else. Well, if you hadn't said that, I wouldn't have said this. If you hadn't done that, I wouldn't have done this. If you'd have been there on time, I wouldn't have done so and so. And so we blame because what we want to do is we want to appear to be self-sufficient, adequate, and always there doing the right thing all the time when none of us do. And so to make ourselves feel better, we want to blame someone else. A second thing is this: we don't like the consequences. For example, if we have done wrong, we don't like the consequences. So the best thing we can do, the simplest thing, is to blame somebody else. We don't like to face the change that is necessary. For example, if someone blames you for something, and let's say that what they say is true. Well, for example, let's say that someone criticizes you and says, well, you know, you got a real proud streak in you. Well, I can either accept that from God, no matter who says it, and deal with it, or I can say, well, who do you think you are? You're judging me. And then I can go ahead and I can switch that back on them and judge them for blaming me. Then what have I done? Well, I've sort of feel a little better now, because what they've done is they have judged me, and for them to judge me would make them certainly more proud than I am. Next thing you know, I got a real cycle going, and they're looking bad and I'm looking better all the time. The only problem is it is not God's way of responding to difficulties and hardships and blame and things that people want to put on us. And then, of course, we just don't like the idea of failing. So when you think about all the ways that people get into this blame game, what we have to ask is this: when it happens, who's responsible? Now, here's the bottom line. You and I are responsible when we make mistakes and when we do wrong. When we sin against God, we are responsible. It doesn't make any difference what it is. You and I can't blame someone else for what we do when it's wrong. Equally as important as this: Neither can I justify my ill will towards someone else who has wronged me or is blaming me. I can't justify blaming someone. And so when you think about how we do react, we are oftentimes quick to blame someone else. We are quick to retaliate. We are quick to let vengeance rise up on the inside of us. But blame says, I lay this at their feet. I hold them responsible. What we have to ask is, whatever happened to forgiveness? Because it's real easy to blame and to hold someone responsible. And so when I look at Adam and Eve here, what happened here? The scripture says that when God spoke, that Adam said, the woman whom you gave to me, she's the woman whom you gave to me. It's because you gave me this woman. That's the reason I'm guilty. She said, well, the reason I did it is because Satan deceived me. Well, both of those things are true. The problem is that our sin is never justifiable. It doesn't make any difference what caused it. And so as long as I can shift the blame to someone else, then I refuse to assume personal responsibility for my actions. Now, when you and I refuse to assume personal responsibility for our actions, then what we're doing, we've got to blame something, circumstance, people, whatever it may be. In God's eyes, that is never acceptable. It wasn't acceptable with Adam and Eve. God didn't say, well, you poor things, you know what? That's true, and therefore, I'm just going to let you get by with that. He didn't say that. He held them responsible for their responses. Sure, Satan said to Eve. He lied. He twisted the word of God. He said, this will be good for your taste. It certainly will satisfy your desire for beauty, and for knowledge, you'll be like God. Now, the fact that she sinned against God, she was deceived, no doubt about it. But the fact that she did, she can't blame her action. And I'm going to show you why. She can't blame that on Satan. He can't blame that on his wife. We can't blame our disobedience on anybody. We have to assume personal responsibility. For example, all of us have a free will. Now, when I say a free will, I mean up to a certain limitation. God doesn't give absolute freedom to anybody, or people could do things that God's not going to allow them to do. But for the most part, let's say we do have, to a great degree, a free will, which means that we have the right to choose. So that if I have the freedom to make choices, upon whom can I lay the blame for the choices I make? Nobody can make me make the choices I make in life. Now, if no one can make me make that choice, how in the world am I going to blame someone else? You say, well, now let me tell you what someone did to me. So somebody gossips about you terribly or says something horribly about you. And I mean, you are just having a terrible time with that. And so your response is you hold them responsible. And so you say, well, here's what they did. And so you blame them. Let's say that somebody else listens to them. And so they start feeling hard toward you. And so you blame them and you lay it at their feet. Now, it is not your fault for what they said. You couldn't help what somebody else says about you or what someone else does to you. You and I are not responsible for what they do to us. We are responsible for how we respond to what they do to us. Listen, you and I are just as responsible for how we respond to wrongs done to us as they are for the wrongs that they did. And therefore, that eliminates me playing the blame game. I can't blame someone else. Now, they may have done it, they may have said it, and everything they said right here is true. And that is, Adam said, she gave it to me. She did. Eve said, Satan tempted me and he deceived me. And he did. No question about it. But isn't it interesting that God says, well, let's see what's going on here. He didn't say anything. And if you'll notice what he did when he came to the latter part of this third chapter, he starts talking about what's going to happen to them as a result of their making choices which they knew were wrong. Now, so when we start talking about blame and blaming someone else for what they do, as a child of God in whom the Spirit of God is living, you and I have the power within us to forgive people no matter what they do to us. Now, if we didn't have that power within us, that's something else. But when you and I became a child of God, the Bible says we were born again. We have a new nature, a new spirit, a new heart, and a new life. And sometimes we can act like the world, but we're still different. We're new. And therefore, we have the Holy Spirit living on the inside of us who will enable you and me to respond correctly in any and every situation. And the blame game does not fit a child of God of holding something against someone else. Maybe they did. Maybe they did hurt you badly. No question about it. And so you say, well, because they did this, this is the way I feel. No, there's no place in Scripture where you and I will find that we have the privilege of holding animosity towards someone else because of what they did to us. I don't have the right to play this game. I don't have the right to blame and to hold that blame towards someone else, to lay at their feet and keep it there. Now you say, well, what about this idea? Are you talking about controlling and the whole issue here of other people making us do things? Haven't you heard people say, you make me feel horrible? No, they don't. You chose to. You make me angry. Did you know that nobody can make you angry? Now, if somebody else could control your life, they can. But I want you to think about something for a moment. Where in the Bible do you ever find Jesus controlling anybody? He doesn't do it. If he were going to control someone, he'd have controlled Judas and Peter for just two examples. He would have controlled many people. He would have controlled Pilate. He would have controlled the men who were going to nail him to a tree. I mean, Jesus is nowhere in, he's not anywhere controlling people. You know what he would do? He would preach and multitudes would come and listen to him. Some of them would turn away. If he were going to control someone, he would have said, all of you believe in me as Savior and Lord and you are now saved. He would have controlled their salvation. If Jesus had controlled one person, why not control them all? You see, he didn't operate that way. They had a free will. Some of them listened to him and said, we don't believe this. In fact, on one occasion, so many people walking away, he said, even to his disciples, he said, are you all leaving too? There's not a single evidence in the Bible where God controls a person. He will put great pressure upon us. When God wants us to do something and we don't want to do it, he'll put intense pressure upon us. But the ultimate final decision in our life is we choose how we're going to respond. Now, if you'll think about folks who do this, if you'll think about people that you're around who are always blaming someone else, what are they usually doing? Their conversation is other-oriented. In other words, it's how I feel, what he did. This is how they hurt me. And so if you think about it, you don't really want to be around somebody who's always blaming someone else. What they're doing is they refuse to assume responsibility for their actions if they have wronged someone else or for their attitude even though someone else has wronged them. Now, we don't like that part. We think, well, I know. Well, you mean to tell me that if someone wrongs me that I'm responsible for my response? Absolutely we are. Why? Because they cannot control us. No one else can control your responses, and they're not really responsible for your responses. You say, well, you mean to tell me that if somebody hurts me deeply, that they're not responsible for the way I feel? Because you and I choose the way we feel. Listen, all of us can come up with something that someone has done to us and hurt us deeply. You know what you'll find? You're going to find somebody else who's hurt more deeply than you've ever been hurt, who's been wronged in worse ways than you and I have been wronged. And you know what? They have this sweet, loving, godly spirit about them. Why? Because they chose not to respond in an ungodly fashion. And you see, if we have a free will, you and I choose how we're going to respond. Now, Adam could have said, God, we are naked. We are hiding out. We sinned against you. We are ashamed. And we are so sorry. And what will you do? How do you handle it when we do things like this? No, he said, the woman you gave me, she's the one who blew it. She gave it to me. God didn't accept their answers, and he doesn't accept ours. I cannot hold someone else indebted to me for something they do wrong and walk in the Spirit of God and be a godly man, or you can't be that and be a godly woman. We can't do it. It's not even a question of whether we've been hurt or not, or whether we will be hurt or not. We all have been hurt. We are all going to be hurt. That's just part of living in a world where there is sin and disobedience and wickedness and violence. We're going to get it. But the issue is this, not whether we're going to be hurt or not or whether we have, but how do we respond? You and I cannot justify a wrong response to those who have wronged us no matter what they do to us.
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2: Well, I think a lot of us have been to that place probably at some point where we thought, Lord, how much more can I handle? And Lord, why are you letting this happen? And sometimes we know why it's happening. We look at our lives and we realize that God's up to something good. And because it's painful, we don't think it's good. But remember what he said. He said he causes all things to work together for good to those who love him, to those who are called according to his purpose. And so even though it's painful, it can be good. Now, what we have to remember is this. The sooner you and I relax and say, okay, God, whatever you want is what I want, all of a sudden it's amazing our attitude changes right in the midst of that storm. Somebody says, well, how can I do that? You have to get your focus on God. Help me to understand why I'm going through this. And it's amazing that once you understand why God is allowing something like that, you just have this awesome sense of peace that covers you. Even though the pain is still there, there's a peace that prevails above all of that. And so I just want to have a word of prayer for some of you who may be going through a storm right now and you've been in it a long time. You're about to give up and quit. Don't give up. God isn't giving up on you. You don't have to give up on him. Let's pray. Father, how grateful we are that you've said, I will never leave you nor forsake you. We accept that as true. And I trust that somebody who is hurting very painfully right now would recognize that sometime that's just an act of love on your part. You're up to something very good in their life. Give them the courage to hold on and the faith to trust you, that you're a good God, full of goodness, love, and mercy, and that you will see them through this and you will accomplish your purpose for them. In Jesus' name, amen.
17: God's peace can belong to anyone who trusts in Jesus Christ for the forgiveness of their sin. Learn more at intouch.org. And if you have a story about what you've learned through this program, please share it with us. 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
23: And so that would always be in our Christmas gifts. There would be a book. And I remember the year she gave me The Lion, the Witch, and the Wardrobe.
24: This is Focus on the Family Minute. And Sheila Walsh has a powerful memory of reading C.S. Lewis as a child.
23: And on Christmas Day, I'm reading it and I'm getting halfway through and I come to the place where Aslan, the lion representing Christ, is slain. And I throw the book across the room and my mom says, "What's wrong with you?" And I said, "Aslan died. This is terrible. I hate this book." And she said, "Then you need to read on." I have kept that in mind all my life. If you find yourself in a tough place right now, then you need to read on because the story's not over.
0: Well, that's
23: God
0: so
23: has promised, not that everything is good or that everything feels good, but God has promised that He will bring good from everything that happens in our life.
1: More from Sheila Walsh about trusting God's promises at FamilyMinute.org.
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14: During the War for Independence, General George Washington, the man we refer to today as the father of our country, led American troops through military defeat after defeat. And in the bitter winter of 1777, he wrote this somber note to a friend in Philadelphia. Quote, "You might have tracked our army from White Marsh to Valley Forge by the blood on their feet," end of quote. Many soldiers continued to march through the deep snows of Pennsylvania without shoes. Others suffered from disease, hunger, and freezing conditions. Nearly 2,000 of Washington's men died. Yet George Washington did not lose faith. Amid the hardship, loss, and uncertainty of Valley Forge, he turned to God in prayer. At a time when our nation once again faces division and uncertainty, may we follow Washington's example, kneeling humbly, praying faithfully, and asking God to guide the future of America.
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9: Your detour has an exit when your preparation meets God's purpose.
10: 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And Dr. Tony Evans says they won't end until that purpose is accomplished.
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10: This is The Alternative Broadcast, featuring the timeless biblical teachings from the archives of Dr. Tony Evans. Sometimes it seems like the end of one detour in life lands us right at the beginning of another. Today, Dr. Evans will let us in on the reason for that as he continues his look at the life of Joseph. Let's join him in the 39th chapter of Genesis.
9: Detours are not fun, they're not pleasant, they take longer than your trip was originally designed to take, because God must prepare you for the destiny. Myself and Sister Evans were on our way back from Denver, Colorado, and we got on a plane. Our plan was a straight line. Leave Denver, arrive in Dallas, an hour and 45 minutes. Two-thirds into the flight, the pilot came on and said, "There are storms in the Dallas area, and we have been rerouted. We won't be going to Dallas. We're going to be landing in Oklahoma City." Now, Oklahoma City was not in my plans. I had not requested it, desired it, anticipated it about it, thought about it, or wanted it. Yet somebody else was in control. And the somebody who was in control told me I wasn't going where I thought I was headed. And we wound up landing in Oklahoma City. Not only were we in Oklahoma City, but we were stuck on an airplane, a place I didn't want to be stuck. The pilot kept coming on and saying, "It's going to be 15 minutes, 20 minutes. 2 hours later, he came back on and said, "It's going to be 15 minutes or 20 minutes. For hours, stuck on a plane in a place I didn't plan to be, for circumstances I could not control. Finally, we were told after hours on the tarmac, we could leave Oklahoma City and I could get back to my destiny, which was Dallas, Texas. And so the plane got on the runway. "Buckle your seatbelt. We'll have you in Dallas in just a few moments." As the plane began to take off, it slowed down and went back onto the tarmac. And the pilot said, "I am so sorry, but new storms have shown up in the Dallas-Fort Worth area. And so we were not able to take off. So we're going to be here for 15 or 20 minutes longer." It wasn't 15 or 20 minutes, and we were stuck in Oklahoma City. The detour, when we thought we were going to take off, took a detour. So they said again, "Things have cleared up in Dallas. We're going to take off." Didn't bother to buckle my seatbelt. But this time, the plane took off. "Finally, I'm going to reach my destiny," which is Dallas, Texas. The plane lands, and the pilot comes back on. He says, "Ladies and gentlemen, I have some good news, and I have some bad news. The good news is that we have landed in Dallas. The bad news is there are no gates available. And it will be another 45 minutes before we can anticipate pulling up to a gate. Now, needless to say, I am spiritually ticked off at this point. Because I had a 1-hour and 45-minute plan that has now turned into a 7-hour ordeal. I have been placed on a detour. Some of you feel like that's the story of your life. You plan to be over here by now, and yet you're in a holding pattern.

0: it. Here it is. When your preparation meets God's purpose. When your preparation hooks up with God's purpose, when your time connects with his time, you are now moving from detour to destiny. God is crafting a purpose while developing a person. When the person is prepared for the purpose and the purpose is prepared for the person, God creates a hookup, and the hookup is destiny. The problem occurs when God creates a purpose and the person is not ready. When they've not allowed the preparation to prepare them for the purpose. So you have a purpose dangling out here without a ready person to fulfill it, because preparation has not been allowed to take place, which elongates detour. When we get into our story today, Joseph is going to be 30 years old. We started when he was 17. Chapter 41, verse 46 says that Joseph is 30 years old when these events occur. So this is a 13-year detour, because you don't go from detour to destiny in a straight line. But I'm going to share with you the three things to look for that will let you know you're getting ready to move off of detour on to destiny, onto the place God has for you, the place God's taking you to. There are three things that come out of this story of the life of Joseph that you ought to look for if you are serious about your relationship with God and serious about his purpose for you. Number one, you know you're getting ready to leave detour and enter the highway of destiny when God disappoints you just when you thought he was coming through for you. I know you didn't expect that one. You expected the hallelujah chorus. No. When God disappoints you just when it looked like he was about to deliver you. Let's look at chapter 40. Verse 14, keep me in mind when it goes well with you, and please do me a kindness by mentioning me to Pharaoh and get me out of this house, this jail. For I was in fact kidnapped from the land of the Hebrews, and even here I have done nothing that should have put me into this dungeon, this jail. Joseph looks like he's finally going to be delivered. He's interpreted the cupbearer's dream, told the cupbearer, you're going to live, you're not going to die. He's given the cupbearer good news. He says, and when you get delivered, mention me to Pharaoh. Tell Pharaoh, this is innocent Hebrew boy still in jail. Get me up out of here, up out of here, up out of here, because I don't belong in here. I'm tired of being in here, and you are going to be situated. And since I helped the brother out, I HBO'd you. You remember me to Pharaoh when you get out of here. It looks like God has finally brought somebody into his life who can help him, who can deliver him, who can send a good word for him. It looks like his day has finally arrived. God has sent a contact who can speak on his behalf. Verse 23, yet the chief cupbearer did not remember Joseph, but forgot him. You know, you are headed toward destiny and off of detour when it looks like God has set things up to deliver you and he goes left on you. When God goes left on you, it's good news in a bad situation.
1: So how can we change our perspective when it feels like God has disappointed us? Dr. Evans will come back to tell us when he returns in a moment. Stay with us.

0: You know when God has cursed a land, when its fathers are nowhere to be found.
1: Dr. Tony Evans says that what becomes of the next generation of men depends on what happens with this one.
0: Our kids need to see men in their midst who love God and who love them.
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2: 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I'll repeat that contact information after part two of today's lesson. Here's Tony.
0: I was on the phone with a brother at midnight who was bemoaning circumstances in his life. We went over this principle that when God disappoints you, when it looked like He was going to deliver you, it's really God telling you, get ready for where I'm taking you. And when he discovered that that's how God works, it didn't change his situation. It did change how he saw it. When it looks like God is going to deliver you, and then he turns around and disappoints you, as bad as it feels, it's great that it occurred, because God is setting you up for where he's taking you. Now that raises a question, doesn't it? God, why you want to do me like that? Why you want to set me up and then break my heart? Why you want to make it look like you're getting ready to deliver me and not deliver me? Why do you want it to look like you're going to work it out and then don't work it out? Anybody ever been disappointed by God? You thought God was going to work it out, and then it just happened just the opposite. Look like you were on the verge of it, and God disappoints you. That feels bad, but actually it is good. Now let me tell you why. When God takes you to your destiny, he doesn't want to share the credit with you. He doesn't want to share the credit with the people you know, the contacts you have, the money you have, the clout you have, the notoriety you have, the power you have, the background you have, the prestige you have. So he wants

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It's not gonna be

0: leave your hookup out of this. So cupbearer ain't even gonna remember your name. Even after you were responsible for giving him the message of deliverance. Because when God wants to do his thing in your life, he wants to have all the glory. And he wants to get all the notoriety. 2 Corinthians chapter 1, Paul says, God took us to the point of death so that we would learn not to trust in ourselves, but to trust in the only one who can raise the dead. God does bring you to the point. Now, I know you got this statement. Let me correct it. Let me fix it up, because we've all said it and it's wrong. God will not put more on you than you can bear. All right, let's get that straight. The Bible don't say that. There is a time when God will put more on you than you can bear. And the time he will put more on you than you can bear is when he wants to strip you of you. When he wants to break a brother or sister down of your self-dependence, your self-sufficiency, your independence, he will wear you down until you cry, Uncle! Until there is total dependency on him. So one of the reasons some of us have not gotten off of our detour is we're still too self-sufficient. We still feel like we can handle it ourselves. We know the right people. We have the right money. We work the right job. We got the right hookup. And we think because we got this human ability, human talent, human contact, human resources, and then we just throw in a little prayer to make it seem spiritual. It is when God disappoints you, just when it looked like he was coming through for you, in order to increase your dependency on him and not you. But that's good news. Because when your human contacts can't help you, and your money can't buy you out of it, and you are thrown on him alone, then guess what? He gets the chance to be God. Number one is when God disappoints you. Number two, which is kind of related to it, is when God skips you. Chapter 41, verse 1. Now it happened at the end of 2 full years that Pharaoh had a dream, and behold, he was sitting by the Nile. Joseph is 30 before all this is going to come about. It's getting ready to happen. He's in jail for another 2 years, so that means he's 28 right now. So he's 28, so for 11 years now, he's been on this detour. He finally looks like he's getting ready to be delivered, and the cupbearer forgets all about him, and he's stuck there for 2 years. He's sitting on the tarmac for 2 years, not knowing when this plane is going to ever take off. Yesterday when we were on the tarmac, there was a brief discussion about leaning to my own understanding, namely getting off the plane, catching a car, getting a car, and driving to Dallas in case we were going to be stuck overnight. Because it is very tempting when God has you on the tarmac to walk away, even though he has not given you a way of escape yet. Joseph is in his cell. He's thinking when the cupbearer leaves, any day now, somebody's going to be knocking on his door, because the cupbearer, I just told him, he's going to tell Pharaoh, and Pharaoh going to want to meet me and all that, and that, I'm going to be found innocent. And for 2 years, he's got to wait for a knock that doesn't happen. But 2 years later, Pharaoh has a dream. Joseph has never met Pharaoh. He's never met Pharaoh. He knows Pharaoh is Pharaoh, but he's never met him. Joseph has no connection with Pharaoh's dreams. Pharaoh is going to sleep and he dreams. He dreams about some ugly cows, 7 ugly cows eating 7 good cows. Then he dreams about some corn and 7 ears of corn, tiny corn eating the good corn. And he can't figure this out. I got cows eating cows and corn eating corn, and I can't sleep. Wait a minute. Joseph is over here locked up in prison. Pharaoh's in a mansion in the king's house. Pharaoh has a dream. This dream is going to be the link between Joseph getting to meet Pharaoh. But the dream happens unbeknownst to Joseph. So God is working over here, unbeknownst to Joseph over here, because he's doing something there that's going to hook up over here, that over here has no knowledge is taking place over there. Okay, let's deal with vocabulary. Three words that either you shouldn't use at all, or if you use them, apologize after you use them. That is luck, chance, or fate. Luck, chance, or fate are not Christian words. You cannot have a sovereign God who's in control and have luck, chance, or fate. Because that means nobody was controlling the events. And since we have a sovereign God who the Bible says not one hair of your head drops off of which he is not fully knowledgeable of and fully connected to, there can be no such thing as luck, chance, or fate. There is another word we'll describe later. It's called providence, where the fingers of God are in the glove of history controlling hookups when the 2 years are ready. Why are you gonna leave Joe there for 2 years, God? Because I need 2 years before Pharaoh is ready for the dream, but I need 2 years for Joseph to develop full dependency. And when preparation meets purpose, detour meets destiny. Verse 8, now in the morning of his spirit was troubled. So he sent and called for all the magicians of Egypt and all of the wise men. And Pharaoh told them his dreams, but there was not one who could interpret them to Pharaoh. Pharaoh called the professionals, the creme de la creme. He called the magicians and the smart folk, called the wise men. He got the smartest people around, said, this was my dream. What does it mean? And they said, I don't know. Because watch this. When God is setting something up, he will not let human wisdom come up with an answer.
1: 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Dr. Evans says a lot of what we consider random events in life aren't random at all, but part of a design. It's an enlightening look at the biblical concept of providence. That's coming up tomorrow. Be sure to join us.

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12: A growing believer will delight in and love the Word of God. 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
13: 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And Pastor Greg Laurie says it's good to have a hearty meal.
12: The Bible restores you. The Bible refreshes you. The Bible transforms you.

Ever been so hungry you felt weak? Not just hunger pangs, not just in a hangry mood, you actually felt sluggish and powerless. Food is at the top of your mind. Well, we can start to feel weak spiritually, but so many times our spiritual food isn't at the top of our minds. Today on A New Beginning, Pastor Greg Laurie points out just what God's Word does for the weary traveler on the road of life. We'll see it gives us actual power for living, and we shouldn't deprive ourselves.

0: 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Listen, if you want to be a growing Christian, if you want to be a successful Christian, if you want to be a believer that brings forth spiritual fruit, as Jesus says he wants us to bring forth, then you need to be a Bible-studying Christian. And as a believer, we are either progressing or we're regressing. We're either going forward or we're going backwards. And the moment we stop the forward momentum is when we begin the backward regression. I read not long ago about a coach, a guy who trains people for a living. And most of his clients were quite overweight, some 60, 70 pounds overweight. This guy, this trainer, was in perfect shape, washboard abs, ate the right foods, loved to exercise. And he really couldn't relate to what his clients were going through. So this guy decided to intentionally put on 70 pounds to see what it was like. And so he started by changing his diet from the foods he used to eat to fattening foods. For instance, for breakfast, he had Captain Crunch cereal, and then he would have a snack. It would be banana bread, and he would have chicken Alfredo pasta for dinner and lots of corn dogs and donuts in between. By the way, this diet sounds really good to me, except the Captain Crunch cereal. I could live without that, but all the rest, this sounds amazing. Well, it was exhilarating to him because at first there was no difference in his body. He still looked good. But then he noticed the first thing to go were the abs. And then he started getting flabby. Then he found that his blood pressure was going up. He was tired all the time. He found himself lethargic and depressed. And to me, this is the picture of what it's like when we start going in the wrong direction spiritually. Instead of eating the nutritious message of God's word, we fill our lives with spiritual junk food. So when that happens, you need a restart. You need a reboot. You need a refresh. And I want to talk to you about the refreshing power of the Word of God, because the reality is, as believers, we all have those moments when we stumble, when we trip up, when we make that wrong decision, we think that wrong thought, and we need to repent. We need to reboot. We need to be revived and refreshed. And that's what we're going to be focusing on together, because you want to build your life as a Christian on Christ and his word. At the end of the Sermon on the Mount, Jesus gave this summary statement in Matthew 7. Whoever hears these words of mine and puts them into practice, he is a wise man who builds his house on the rock. And the rain came down, and the streams rose, and the winds blew and beat against the house, but it did not fall because its foundation was on the rock. But then Christ goes on to say, whoever hears these sayings of mine and does not put them into practice, he is a foolish man who builds his house on the sand. And the rain came down, and the streams rose, and it fell with a great crash. Look, every life is going to be tested. Every one of us is going to face storms in life as followers of Jesus. So make sure you're built on the right foundation, which is a relationship with Jesus himself and, of course, on God's word. Don't build your Christian experience on experience. Don't build your faith on your fickle emotions. Build your life on Christ and his word. Because as you read, study, memorize, and dig into the word of God, it will refresh you. Psalm 19, verse 7 says, the law of the Lord is perfect, converting the soul. The testimony of the Lord is sure, making wise the simple. The word that the psalmist uses there for converts means to revive, to restore, and to transform. Now, when we say the law of the Lord, that could just as easily be translated the word of the Lord or simply the Bible. In other words, the Bible restores you. The Bible refreshes you. The Bible transforms you. I can think of so many times in my life where my mind was going in the wrong direction. Have you ever been gripped by fear, worry, or anxiety and found by just quoting the right scripture that it sort of righted you? Or when you're dealing with pain or with grief, I compare it to being out on the ocean Have you ever gone over the falls, like going over the front of a wave, and you're in white water? It's like you're in a washing machine, and you don't know which way is up. So if you have a boogie board or some surfboard and a leash attached to your ankle, you know one thing is certain. That boogie board, that flotation device will always go to the surface because people have become disoriented when they've gone over the falls, especially if the wave is big, and they don't know which way is up. And instead of going up, they go down. So here's what you do. If you've got that leash, grab the leash and go in the direction of your surfboard or your boogie board and get your head above the water and get a gulp of air because a new set of waves might be coming. That's grief. It just turns you upside down. You don't know what to think. You don't know what's going on. Your emotions are running amok. Grab the leash. What is the leash? The leash is the word of God. And it pulls me to the surface. And I can get my eyes on Jesus for a moment, and it can get me sorted out and back in alignment with God again. How important the Word of God is in our life. The Word of God restores us. It refreshes us. It transforms us. Listen to this. Success or failure in the Christian life depends on how much of God's Word you get into your life on a regular basis and how obedient you are to it. Let me repeat that for emphasis. Success or failure in the Christian life depends on how much of God's word you get into your life on a regular basis and how obedient you are to it. God told his people back in the book of Joshua, if they want to succeed spiritually, they needed to constantly be looking at his word. Joshua 1:8, it said, this book of the law, or the word of God, shall not depart from your mouth. Meditate in it day and night that you may observe to do according to all that is written in it. And if you do this, your way will be prosperous and you will have good success. Listen, a growing believer will delight in and love the word of God. You'll love it. It's not like you'll dread reading it. You look forward to reading it. Psalm 1 describing the happy man says, happy is the man that doesn't walk in the counsel of the ungodly or stand in the way of sinners or sit in the seat of the scornful, but his delight is in the word of the Lord, and in it does he meditate day and night. The psalmist said in Psalm 119, how I love your commandments, Lord. They give my life back to me because your unfailing love and your words are true.
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3: 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I am writing to you from Dulag Christian Fellowship, a small but growing church here in Dulag, Leyte, Philippines. By God's grace, the Lord is drawing people in our town. 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Many of our Bible studies and Sunday messages are inspired by your teaching style. We often adopt your outlines into Tagalog and Warai, our local dialects, so that people in our community can easily understand the gospel. Through your teachings, many here in Dulag are being strengthened and lives are being changed. 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Maraming salamat po, Pastor Greg, for your faithfulness in preaching God's word.
2: 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That's 866-871-1144.
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0: How do you know the Bible is the Word of God? Sometimes we'll doubt it. Can I believe the Bible? Can I be certain that this really is God's Word to me? So if you have a Bible, why don't you just grab it right now and hold on to it? Maybe it's an app on your tablet or your phone, but I want you to think about this book that we call the Bible. This is God's message to us. Technically speaking, the Bible is not one book, but it's actually 66 different books written over a 1,500-year span of time. Its words were written by authors, 40 of them, all told, from every walk of life: kings, peasants, philosophers, fishermen, statesmen, and scholars. Yet all of the authors of the Bible write about one primary theme, and that theme is God's redemption of mankind. And each one of these individuals was inspired by God to write these words. 2 Peter 1:20 says, "You must understand, no prophecy in Scripture came about by the prophets themselves as they wanted to prophesy, but it was the Holy Spirit who moved the prophets to speak from God." How do I know the Bible is the Word of God? Here's one point. I know the Bible is the Word of God because it gave me the experience it claimed it would give me. Now, don't say, "Well, Greg, you shouldn't build your life on experience." This is just one of many points as to why I believe the Bible is the Word of God. But I believe it because everything the Bible promised to me was true. Everything the Bible says to me, I have found to be true. For instance, the Bible says God would forgive me of my sin. 1 John 1:9 says, "If I will confess my sin, he's faithful and just to forgive me my sins and cleanse me from all unrighteousness." So I read that verse and I said, "Lord, cleanse me of my sin." One of the first things I remember experiencing as a brand new Christian was a sensation of having a massive weight removed from me. Now, I didn't know what I'd just done. I prayed and asked Jesus into my life. I hadn't read that I should cast all of my care upon him, for he cared for me. I hadn't read any verses yet, but I remember feeling this weight lifted off of me. That was God forgiving me of my sins. The Bible says to me, "If any man be in Christ, he is an altogether different kind of person. The old things have passed away. Behold, everything becomes fresh and new." I became a different person after I gave my life to Christ. I saw that change inside of me and I knew it was real. I tried to be a better person. I wanted to be a more caring person. I wanted to be different than I was, but I couldn't change myself. And suddenly, with Christ living in me and reading the Word of God, I saw that these things happened for me as the Bible said they would. I read in the Bible that God could give to me a peace that passes all human understanding. Because in Philippians we read, "Don't worry about anything, pray about everything, and the peace of God that passes all human understanding will keep your heart and mind in Christ Jesus." Have you experienced that peace that passes all understanding? Number two, I believe the Bible is the Word of God and that it is true because it's confirmed by science. Now, some of you might be thinking, "No, Greg, you're wrong. Science and the Bible contradict each other." That's not necessarily true. People over the years have scoffed at the Bible, saying it's so unscientific. You know, the people that believe the Bible, they're fools. And well, it's actually the Bible that told us that the Lord sits on the circle of the earth. It's the Bible that told us the earth was round, not flat, as many of the experts thought at one stage in human history. It's the Bible that tells us and told us that the stars in the sky were innumerable. But of course, astronomers said, "Well, that's ridiculous. We can actually count the stars." And they had their count, and then they'd get a more powerful telescope and add some more numbers to that, and on it grew. But the Bible tells us that God stretched forth the heavens into a limitless expanse which can never be measured, and filled it with stars which are as numerous as the sands upon the seashore. So the Bible was ahead of science in many ways. But listen, the Bible is not a scientific textbook. If it were, it would be much larger and much less comprehensible. The objective of the scripture is not to tell us how the heavens go, but how to go to heaven and how to know God. Here's another point. The Bible is true because it's the one book that dares to predict the future. Not once, not twice, but hundreds of times with 100% accuracy. Think of all the scriptures in the Old Testament that pointed to the arrival of the Messiah. The Bible told us in the Old Testament, Messiah would be born of a virgin. He'd be born in Bethlehem. He would be crucified. And the Bible said in the Old Testament, he would be crucified before the actual act of crucifixion even existed. The Bible is the one book that tells us what is coming in our future as well. I'm not talking about Nostradamus here or the Mayan prophecies. I'm talking about a reliable source. And that really is the mark of a true messenger from God or a book that comes from God. Can it predict the future? And the answer with the Bible is yes. Then I could go on and talk a lot about how archaeology confirms the Bible. It doesn't contradict it. It seems like whenever there's a new archaeological find, it confirms what the Bible said. And I could talk about so many things happening in our world right now that are fulfillments of Bible prophecy, the turmoil in the Middle East, and much, much more. As we're reminded in 2 Timothy 3, all scripture is inspired by God. Or another translation says, all scripture is breathed by God.

0: Pastor Greg Laurie with insights on why we can rely on the Bible as the Word of God. Our message today on A New Beginning is titled, The Refreshing Power of the Word of God, and there's more to come. We've talked a lot about the Bible, God's love letter to His children, and how He cares for His kids. Well, Pastor Greg has a further comment he wanted to share.
1: So as you've been listening today, maybe you've thought to yourself, man, I wish I had this relationship with God that is being talked about. Well, you can. He's only a prayer away. You see, becoming a Christian, it doesn't take years. It doesn't take months. It doesn't take weeks. It doesn't even take hours. It can happen in a moment. That's how it happened for me. I just heard the gospel, and all of a sudden I realized this is all true. And maybe you've realized that as well. Let me ask you, would you like Jesus Christ to come into your life? Would you like Him to forgive you of your sin? Would you like this relationship with God we've been talking about today? If so, why don't you just pray a simple prayer with me? Say this to God, Lord Jesus, I know that I'm a sinner, but I know that You're the Savior who died on the cross for my sin and rose again from the dead. Jesus, I turn from my sin, and I choose to follow You from this moment forward as my Savior and Lord, as my God and friend. Thank You for hearing this prayer. And I ask this in Jesus' name. Amen. Hey, did you just pray that prayer? If so, I want to send you at no charge what we call a New Believer's Bible. Here's Dave to tell you more. And let me just say, congratulations. You've made the right decision.
0: Yeah, that's right. 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
0: Well, Pastor Greg, George Whitfield's story is told in this new movie, A Great Awakening, which we're making available to our listeners right now. He was an itinerant evangelist in the 18th century. He traveled throughout the 13 colonies preaching the gospel. And for 30 years, he did this. I'm thinking you and old George might have had a lot to talk about.
1: Yes. Well, yeah, there's some similarities between us. You know, I didn't have a voice like his, that's for sure. His voice was so powerful, he could be heard in person by 25,000 people without amplification. I can't even imagine that. You know, there was one year we were doing a Harvest Crusade, and for some reason, the sound went out. Well, we found out later what it was. Someone unplugged the PA system. It was as simple as that. No. They unplugged it. But anyway, So I'm in the middle of preaching. In fact, I'm at the end of my message, getting ready to give the invitation, and the sound goes off, and I thought I'll speak anyway. No one could hear me. No one. It was so hard. But I think of George Whitfield and that booming voice that God gave him. But George was called to be an evangelist. I'm called to do the same. An evangelist is someone that proclaims the gospel and calls people to Christ. And I think it's an important role in the church. In more contemporary times, Billy Graham is the name that comes to mind as the great evangelist that God used in our nation. Well, Go back a few years. In fact, go back a lot of years to the 1700s and the Billy Graham of his day, George Whitfield, reached people. In fact, he was so effective, they had no media except for print media, of course, the newspaper. But somehow George Whitfield, because of his endless preaching and his tireless proclamation of the gospel, was able to reach 80% of the colonial population. That's a lot of people. Pretty much everybody knew his name. But the main thing that Whitfield wanted to emphasize was not his name, but the name that is above all names, the name of Jesus Christ. So you need to know this story. And we have it available for you in this amazing new film called A Great Awakening. It was so popular, they had to extend the theatrical run because the word of mouth was spreading and more people wanted to see it. Now you can have your own copy of A Great Awakening, so you can watch it whenever you want and watch it over and over again and show it to your family, show it to your friends, show it to whoever you think would like to see it. You're going to love this. This is one of the best resources we've ever offered. So get your copy of A Great Awakening for your gift of any size. Dave, tell them more about that.
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11: Now, I know you find this hard to believe, but every now and then I receive some criticism. 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Sometimes these people will say, no, Pastor, there's really not. But they are just as likely to say, you know, Pastor, there is a kernel of truth in what they're saying that you ought to listen to. 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
6: During the War for Independence, General George Washington, the man we refer to today as the father of our country, led American troops through military defeat after defeat. And in the bitter winter of 1777, he wrote this somber note to a friend in Philadelphia. Quote, "You might have tracked our army from White Marsh to Valley Forge by the blood on their feet," end of quote. Many soldiers continued to march through the deep snows of Pennsylvania without shoes. Others suffered from disease, hunger, and freezing conditions. Nearly 2,000 of Washington's men died. Yet George Washington did not lose faith. Amid the hardship, loss, and uncertainty of Valley Forge, he turned to God in prayer. At a time when our nation once again faces division and uncertainty, may we follow Washington's example, kneeling humbly, praying faithfully, and asking God to guide the future of America.
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0: Have you ever heard the phrase, the unpardonable sin, and then maybe felt a little uneasy? What is it exactly? And can someone really commit a sin that God won't forgive? Well, that's where we're headed on Through the Bible. Dr. J. Vernon McGee is going to take us into Matthew chapter 12 and walks us carefully through what the sin means and, just as importantly, what it does not mean. So open your Bible and turn there. And if you're new here, we're certainly glad you're with us. 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Now let's quiet our hearts before we begin. Father, thank you for giving us your word so that we can truly know you. And as we study it, Lord, fill us with your spirit and then teach us about Jesus Christ, our Savior, and then press your truth deep into our hearts so that it influences the way we live. In Jesus' name, amen. Now here's Dr. J. Vernon McGee with our study of Matthew 12 on Through the Bible.
1: Now today, friends, we return back to chapter 12. The important thing is there's a movement in the Gospel of Matthew, and if you miss it, I think you miss the message that's here. Matthew's not attempting to give us a biography or even a chronological order, but he has a tremendous movement here. He presents Christ as king, born a king, went to the top of the mountain and gave what we call the Sermon on the Mountain, the ethic of the kingdom, the manifesto of the king. He came down and demonstrated he has the dynamic in the miracles he performed with power. Then he sent out his disciples. What was the reception and reaction? Rejection. And then he pronounced judgment on the cities. Now there breaks out into the open a conflict between the Lord Jesus and the religious rulers of that day, the Pharisees in particular. They were apparently very friendly to him at first, but now they break with him, and they break on the question of the Sabbath day. And he went through the fields, as we saw last time, his apostles with him. And I tell you, these 12 men pulling first on the right hand, left hand, it was really getting the grain. It was real harvest time for them, and they were hungry. It's the reason they did it. Now the Pharisees, they rebuke him. And they rebuke the disciples, and they tell the Lord Jesus, why do you permit it? And his answer was, verse 3 now, of chapter 12 of Matthew, but he said unto them, have ye not read what David did when he was a-hungered, and they that were with him? If you'd go back to 1 Samuel, the 21st chapter, and the first 6 verses, you'd have the record of this there. It was during the days of the rejection of David as king, and Saul was ruling. Actually, the Lord Jesus was being rejected at this time as king. His messianic claims had not been acknowledged. Now, he takes care of his own on the Sabbath day. David did that. Let me tell you, he broke the Mosaic law. That's exactly what the Lord Jesus is doing for their interpretation. But the law even granted this to take place under certain circumstances. And notice what he says, how he entered into the house of God and did eat the showbread, which was not lawful for him to eat, neither for them which were with him, but only for the priests. Or have ye not read in the law how that on the Sabbath days the priests in the temple profane the Sabbath and are blameless? They work on the Sabbath day. But I say unto you that in this place is one greater than the temple. He claimed here superiority over the most holy center of their religious life, and that was the temple. As far as they are concerned, he's blasphemed. Not only broken the Sabbath, but blasphemed. Now in verse 7, But if ye had known what this meaneth, I will have mercy and not sacrifice. And by the way, that's in the law. Ye would not have condemned the guiltless. Now he defends these men and say they did not break the Sabbath day. Why? Well, the Son of Man is Lord even of the Sabbath day. And believe me, he put his hand on the most sacred thing that they had, and he said he was the Lord of the Sabbath day. He could make no greater claim in the eyes of the Pharisees. That certainly engendered their bitterness and their hatred. Now, I

saying, is it lawful to heal on the Sabbath days, that they might accuse him? And he said unto them, what man shall there be among you that shall have one sheep, and if it fall into a pit on the Sabbath day, will he not lay hold on it and lift it out? You see, they planted this man there. And when they planted that man there, the enemy actually paid him the finest compliment that was possible, because they made two important admissions. They admitted that he had power to heal the sick, or he wouldn't have put that man there. You see, they never raised the question about him whether he performed miracles or not. You've got to get 2,000 years this side of it. You have to be working in a musty library today on a doctor's degree or a master's degree before you can come to that conclusion. But if you'd been living then, you'd never been able to deny he performed miracles. So they admit that he had power to heal the sick. But something else, and this is to me the most wonderful thing at all, they acknowledge that when a helpless man was placed in his pathway, that he was moved by compassion to heal him even on the Sabbath day. And my friend, that's quite an admission. Now, the question of the legality of healing on the Sabbath day was, of course, designed here to trap him. But Jesus actually trapped the enemies. They would concede that a sheep should be rescued on the Sabbath day. The Mosaic law made allowance for that. But now notice verse 12 here. How much then is a man better than a sheep? Wherefore it is lawful to do well on the Sabbath days. And this is the crux of the whole matter. Should he do good on the Sabbath day? Well, regardless of your answer, then saith he to the man, stretch forth thine hand, and he stretched it forth, and it was restored whole like as the other. Jesus healed a man on the Sabbath day. Did he break the law? What's your answer? My answer is that he didn't. Now will you notice verse 14. Then the Pharisees went out and held a council against him how they might destroy him. This is the break that he made with the religious rulers. Up to this point, they have been watching him, of course, at first friendly. Then when he would not cooperate with him, they very frankly wanted to attach their wagon to his little star, and they wanted to move that way, but he refused. And then they began to watch him. Then finally they became his enemy, and here the break is made. This is open conflict, and from here on these bloodhounds of hate got on his trail, and they never let up till they folded their arms beneath his cross. They begin now, because of this, to plot his death. They would have taken him at this time, but they were afraid of the crowd. Verse 15, but when Jesus knew it, he withdrew himself from thence, and great multitudes followed him, and he healed them all. He just didn't have a few that were healed. All of them were healed. There were multitudes of people, friends, in that day that he had healed. You and I can't even conceive of the impression that he made in that day. It was something that was absolutely astounding. They had to accept or reject him. And he's still controversial. The enemy today is still after him. These new dirty plays, new dirty books are blaspheming him. You have to make a decision about him. You have to decide about him. You will either be his friend or his enemy. He'll be your savior or he'll be your judge. You can't get rid of Jesus Christ. Now notice here, he healed the multitude, and he charged them that they should not make him known. He didn't come to this earth as a thaumaturgist, that is a wonder worker. He came to present his claims as Messiah. When that was rejected, he then continues his march to the cross, because he came also as the Savior of the world. And therefore, this caused crowds to come around, and he couldn't carry on his ministry as he wanted to. And he did this that it might be fulfilled, which was spoken by Isaiah the prophet, saying, behold, my servant whom I have chosen, my beloved in whom my soul is well pleased. I'll put my spirit upon him. He shall show judgment to the Gentiles. He shall not strive nor cry, neither shall any man hear his voice in the streets. A bruised reed.

0: shall he not break? No, he will bind up that reed that will let him, and smoking flax shall he not quench. No, if that one goes on and rejects him, he's like smoking flax. It'll break into the fire of judgment. He won't stop that, because man has a free will. Till he send forth judgment unto victory, and in his name shall the Gentiles trust. Now, there's this definite moving out today, not only for the fulfillment of prophecy, but fulfillment of prophecy that concerns the Gentiles there to be saved. Then was brought unto him one, this is verse 22, one that was possessed with a demon, blind and dumb, and he healed him, insomuch that the blind and dumb both spake and saw. And all the people were amazed and said, is not this the son of David? This is our Messiah. He has the credentials. And this was a tremendous miracle here. Now, I've suggested this before, that the casting out of demons was the greatest miracle he performed. Frankly, friends, I think it's just as great as raising the dead, if not greater. Now, I'm going to reserve till we get to the Gospel of Luke before I go into detail about this matter of demon possession. Dr. Luke was a medical doctor of that day, and he presents this, and we want to look at the way that he presents it. Now, will you notice, the people say he's the Messiah, but what the Pharisees say, verse 24, but when the Pharisees heard it, they said, this fellow doth not cast out demons, but by Beelzebub, the prince of the demons. Now, this is the matter of the unpardonable sin. Will you follow this very carefully? And Jesus knew their thoughts, and said unto them, every kingdom divided against itself is brought to desolation. Every city or house divided against itself shall not stand. And if Satan cast out Satan, he's divided against himself. How shall then his kingdom stand? And if I, by Beelzebub, cast out demons, by whom do your children cast them out? Therefore they shall be your judges. Now they would never say that their own children, if they cast out demons, were doing it by Beelzebub. Now he says, but if I cast out demons by the Spirit of God, then the kingdom of God is come unto you. You see, the kingdom of God is among you in the presence of the Messiah. I'm here, and if I can do this, this is my credential, that the kingdom of God is here. Or else, how can one enter into a strong man's house, spoil his goods, except he bind the strong man, and then he will spoil his house? He that is not with me is against me, and he that gathereth not with me scattereth abroad. Wherefore, listen to him now, I say unto you, all manner of sin and blasphemy shall be forgiven unto man, but the blasphemy against the Holy Spirit shall not be forgiven unto man. And whosoever speaketh a word against the Son of Man, it shall be forgiven him. But whosoever speaketh against the Holy Spirit, it shall not be forgiven him, neither in this world, neither in the world to come. Now, the important thing is to see here is that there's no sin that you committed yesterday that he would not forgive you for today. He died for all. But you see, the Holy Spirit has come into the world to make real the salvation of Christ. If you resist that working of the Spirit of God when he speaks to your heart, then, friends, there's no forgiveness, of course, because you have rejected the forgiveness that he offers that can only be made real to you by the Spirit of God. For it's the Spirit of God that regenerates you. It's the Spirit of God, you see. Therefore, this is the thing that he's talking about here, and this is the thing that would be unpardonable. Now, he'll go on in another gospel to amplify this, to say that the unpardonable sin was to attribute to him that he had done these things by Beelzebub when he was doing them by the Spirit of God. You see, they were rejecting the witness of himself and of the Holy Spirit. Now today, that particular sin cannot be committed because it could only be committed when he was here upon the earth. Therefore, there's no act of sin today that you could commit that there's not forgiveness for. But to resist the Holy Spirit, of course, there's no forgiveness for that because He's bringing forgiveness. It's just like a man who's dying of a certain disease, and the doctor says, here's the remedy for it. Now, the man refuses to take the remedy. The man actually dies, not from the disease, but because he refused the remedy. There was a remedy for the disease, you see. Now there's a remedy for sin. The Holy Spirit applies it today. But to resist that, then there's no remedy, you see. That's the only way it can be unpardonable today. But to say that there's an act that you commit, of course not. We'll see that again, of course, when we get to Mark and to Luke. Now, verse 34, he says, O generation of vipers. John had called them that also, by the way. How can ye, being evil, speak good things? For out of the abundance of the heart, the mouth speaketh. Now, he goes on to say, a good man out of the good treasure of the heart bringeth forth good things. An evil man out of the evil treasure bringeth forth evil things. What's in the well of the heart will come out through the bucket of the mouth, someone has said. But he says, I say unto you, every idle word that men shall speak, they shall give an account thereof in the day of judgment. An idle word actually means blasphemy. For by thy words thou shalt be justified. By thy words thou shalt be condemned, because you're speaking the thing that's in your heart. Verse 38, then certain of the scribes and of the Pharisees answered, saying, Master, we'd see a sign from thee. Now these men are not sincere. They're trying to trap him. Listen to him. But he answered and said unto them, an evil and adulterous generation seeketh after a sign. Thou shalt no sign be given to it, but the sign of the prophet Jonah. Now, what was the sign of Jonah? Well, listen to him. First, Jonah was 3 days, 3 nights in the whale's belly. So shall the Son of Man be 3 days, 3 nights in the heart of the earth. Now, Jonah was apparently raised from the dead when he was in the fish. God brought him out of it into light. Now, just as Jonas was, and that was a sign to the Ninevites. Listen, the men of Nineveh shall rise in judgment with this generation and shall condemn it because they repented at the preaching of Jonas. Actually, the whole city turned to God. And behold, a greater than Jonas is here. And they were rejecting him. Then he gives the queen of the south shall rise up in the judgment with this generation. They shall condemn it. She came from the uttermost parts of the earth to hear the wisdom of Solomon. And behold, a greater than Solomon is here. Puts himself greater than Jonas, greater than Solomon, you see. Now, the Queen of Sheba was saved. She came all the way from the ends of the earth, and he's come to them, and yet they will not turn to him. And now he gives this parable. When the unclean spirit is gone out of a man, he walketh through dry places seeking rest and finding none. Now, a man has an unclean spirit. The unclean spirit goes without the man, and the man thinks he's all cleaned up. He's all swept, cleaned, and varnished. And what happens? He saith, I'll return into my house from whence I came out. And when he's come, he findeth it empty, swept, and garnished. Reformation is no good. You can quit doing a whole lot of things, friends, and that won't make you a Christian. Let me put it like this. If everybody right now would quit sinning in the world, there wouldn't be any more Christians the next minute or the next day. Because quitting sin doesn't make Christians. Reformation is not what we need. All we'd be is just a bunch of empty vessels, that's all. But what happened? Then goeth he and taketh with himself 7 other spirits, more wicked than himself, and they enter in and dwell there, and the last estate of that man is worse than the first. Even so shall it be unto this wicked generation. You see, the hardest people in the world today are unsaved church members. Because they think they're all right. They're swept, cleaned, and garnished. But may I say to you, they're a vacant house. And all the evil spirits have to do, they can move in. The devil owns them, and they don't recognize it at all. Now, verse 46, while he yet talked to the people, behold, his mother and his brethren stood without, desiring to speak with him. Then one said unto him, behold, thy mother and thy brethren stand without, desiring to speak with thee. He answered and said unto him that told him, who is my mother? Who are my brethren? And he stretched forth his hand to his disciples and said, behold, my mother and my brethren. What's he really saying? He is saying that the strongest relationship today is the relationship between Christ and a believer. And friends, if you're a child of God today and you have an unsaved father or mother or an unsaved brother, you are closer to Jesus Christ today than you are to those that are blood kin to you, to the very mother that bore you. This is something that is tremendous today. And you're closer akin to other believers than you'd be with anyone that is blood related to you. This is tremendous. He's talking now about a new relationship. Verse 50, for whosoever shall do the will of my Father which is in heaven, the same's my brother and sister and mother. What is the will of the Father? Well, that you accept the Lord Jesus Christ. You hear him. Trust him. Turn to him. Now, that brings us to chapter 13, and now we've come to one of the great chapters of the Bible. Again, I think I've said that about every chapter, but this one is. This is the second major discourse that we have, and here is a chapter that is greatly misunderstood. You have here the parables of the kingdom of heaven, and they show the direction of the kingdom that had been offered to Israel after it had been rejected by them. And it reveals what's going to take place between the time of his rejection until he comes again, until the king returns unto the earth. This is very important to see. You see, the Sermon on the Mount looks back to the past. That's the law for the land. And this chapter presents the mystery parables for the present, and the Olivet Discourse looks on to the future. Now, you'll notice very active Jesus is interesting. The same day went Jesus out of the house of Israel, sat by the seaside. The sea with all of its waves speak of the nations. He, as it were, leaving the nation and now turning to the world. And now he's speaking of what's going to take place in the world until he comes again. And great multitudes were gathered together unto him, so that he went into a ship and sat, and the whole multitude stood on the shore. What a dramatic scene this is. Now listen, he spake many things unto them in parables, saying. Now these are the mystery parables, and the first one, and it's the key to all of them. Behold, a sower went forth to sow. Now these parables are remarkable. In fact, they are great. And we'll probably spend more than one time in these parables, but we'll see that next time. Until then, may God richly bless you.
1: 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Then don't miss the next stop on the Bible bus as we begin unraveling the mystery parables of Matthew 13. 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
12: We're back. It's Tuesday, Will. Welcome to Sekulow, July 28th, 2026. Here we are. Will Haynes is in studio. We've also got a packed show coming up. Cece Heil is going to be joining us, senior attorney here at the ACLJ. She just got back from an international trip to Morocco. Going to cover what the ACLJ is doing there. Again, the work of the ACLJ is all over the world, and I love that so much. Jeff Balaban, head of ACLJ Jerusalem, is going to be joining us. So again, we're going all around the planet today to tell you about the work of the ACLJ. But that also doesn't stop us from telling you what's going on in the world. And right now, as Senator Graham's funeral processional is happening or is wrapping up right now, we know this service will be a little bit later. There's a lot going on in the news. We also have Prime Minister Netanyahu meeting with President Trump really any minute, or maybe as we speak,
5: it's probably happening now.
12: At the same time, there's reports now of a video that has been released by Iran. Now, it's officially, I mean, we've said, it was released by Iran, at least Iran linked, that targets and really shows you ways in very graphic detail to not only threaten, but potentially assassinate members of the president's family. That includes the First Lady, Melania, and their son, Barron. We're not talking about just go out there and do this. We are talking about a video that shows exactly where they shop, what they've been doing, where they could be, we're dealing with right now. So, and look, we have seen so many threats to the president. We've seen so many threats, by the way, to really all of us who are involved in this world, that it's not shocking or surprising to me whatsoever. But I think maybe it should be a little bit of a wake-up call to what we're dealing with on a worldwide scale.
5: That's right. And this is a video that was released by the Tasnim News Agency, which is one of the kind of state media arms that they have. They have an official news agency, but then this one is owned by the IRGC. So the mouthpiece officially of the IRGC within Iran. And this video is very detailed. It goes through images of the First Lady, talks about the motorcade, talks about even call signs that are used within the Secret Service of the First Lady, so that these types of plots could be carried out. And not only is it showing where to maybe carry out some sort of attack, it's titled How to Kill Melania Trump. And it is a call to action to maybe people that are here in the United States, people that are aligned with the Iranian cause, if you will, to try and take out the First Lady of the United States. But it also ends with, this isn't over, basically, Barron Trump, wait for us. So it's also making direct threats to other members of the president's family. This is, as we know, the president himself, as well as other officials, like Secretary Mike Pompeo and others that have been involved in basically the strength of the United States against Iran throughout the two terms of President Trump, have had a target from the Iranians on them. We know that the Iranians have wanted to carry out assassination attempts on these individuals on U.S. soil. But when you start to see this expanding beyond just the president, just a cabinet member, this is where it starts to be a little shocking. Now, we know the Secret Service has protective detail of these individuals. It's not as if they are just out on their own, but it is once again a reminder that the Iranians want to cause havoc and cause pain on the United States, including against the president's family.
12: Yeah, we're going to keep talking about this, and again, take this work of the ACLJ worldwide. Is look, all of this is, it's a worldwide issue that we're dealing with. We only got a couple days left. We're still celebrating the 250th of America. But we know when the serious situation comes up, we need to keep you engaged. We're going to talk about the work the ACLJ is doing around the world when we get back. We have 3 days left before our deadline, though. And this deadline is great because all donations that are made today will be doubled. So I encourage you, if you want to support the work of the ACLJ, you like what we do here, go to ACLJ.org right now. Do it during the Liberty Drive. That's the best way to do it because your donations go twice as far. Phone lines are open for you as well. 1-800-684-3110. We'll be right back.
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12: Welcome back to Seculo. I didn't promote it a lot, but our phone lines are open right now, and I would love to hear from you at 1-800-684-3110, really on any of these topics. Of course, we're talking about Iran releasing this very disturbing video, but we are also discussing, look, President Trump's meeting right now with Benjamin Netanyahu. What do you hope comes out of that kind of meeting? Where do you stand currently? I'd love to hear you about that. We have more breaking coming in from our international work. Like I said, some of the work we're doing in Israel, we can discuss that as much as you would like to. At 1-800-684-3110. You also have Senator Graham's funeral right now, a moment where you're seeing a little bit of uniting happening on Capitol Hill, as he was sort of one of those last people that purely would work, even if you did not like sometimes where he would land on things, would work with Republicans and Democrats. Do you think we need more people like that? Give me a call. Let's be a part of the conversation today at 1-800-684-3110.
5: Well, and when you think about exactly what's happening, as you mentioned, the fact that Prime Minister Netanyahu is meeting with the president right now. We'll be talking about that later with Jeff Balaban and what that means. But there's a multi-front battle going on, at least for public opinion as well in the United States. One, the conflict with Iran, it is ramping back up because of Iran's refusal to just play by the rules set forth in the Memorandum of Understanding. That was the simple laid out rules of how we can get to an end to this conflict.
12: Yeah, I mean, President Trump has pretty much said that's null and void at this point.
5: Right, because the Iranians would continue to attack ships, continue to provoke the United States and the Gulf partners in this, and as well as at the funeral of the Ayatollah. The people that gathered that, you know, it not be a target. Let us just mourn the death of our leader. And in the United States was like, okay, fine. Also, we are in a ceasefire. So yes, we get that. And what did the Iranians do? They started attacking ships during that period. So they haven't been a honest player in this, as surprise, surprise. But here's the other thing that we're dealing with, because at the same time, we are dealing with all of the hate towards the state of Israel, towards any sort of global Jewish population. It's expanded to that, not just on the left, but in the right as well. And that, at the same time, you're seeing things like the Senate candidate in Michigan during the debate last night that he had referred to who would be a colleague of his if he were to win, John Fetterman, as an ogre on a pike. Violent language going after what would be his colleague.
12: Yeah, someone that, by the way, if you said anything negative about during his campaign due to his medical issues, you would have been labeled as, you know, someone who's just horrible, who has no sympathy and no heart. If you questioned whether Senator Fetterman should have, you know, be running at the time, remember, he was dealing with a lot of medical issues, had a hard time communicating. Now, And you had to just trust that he was going to be great. Now, time has told, he's pretty good. And guess what happens then? He's someone who actually will play both sides, who will actually discuss, will actually debate, and will occasionally side with Republicans, but not most of the time. We're talking about 1% of the time, really only to do with Israel. And what has that done? That has made him into the villain of the left. And now you can make fun of it.
5: Once again, at the same time, we talked about all of the issues with the mayor of New York. We talked about all of these things spreading. We talked about the DSA yesterday at length, that what their platform is. So there's this internal battle, political battle going on in the United States. At the same time that you see Iran is wanting to do something that would cause extreme havoc in this country. And we are thankful that we have Secret Service, that they have protection, and we pray that we never see some sort of actual attempt, not even a failed attempt, but just not even an attempt on the First Family. But that is the world we're living in right now, where the Iranians are calling for bad actors to do this. And at the same time, you have to wonder how many more Americans are more sympathetic with the Iranians right now because of how this has become such an anti-Semitic moment. When you talk about this conflict with Iran, there was all this talk of, you know, President Trump was Israel. The lack of even credibility that they give the president of the United States, that he could just be blindly led into war by Israel, is absurd as it is. But that is where we're at. So you have to take these things seriously. I am glad the Secret Service is taking this seriously, but you also have to be concerned when you see the rhetoric from the mayor of New York. Days and days of fixating on Bibi Netanyahu. What do you have on a solemn holiday of the Jewish people? A crazy person does an attack on a random individual leaving a synagogue. So that is the culture and climate we're in. They in New York tried to say this is a mental health issue. Well, the big concern is that if you continue pushing this rhetoric and you continue to pit Americans against even the best interest of the country, that you have a lot more people willing to do crazy things at the behest of the Iranians.
12: Yeah, I mean, of course it is a mental health issue. All of this is a mental health issue. We're dealing with people who have been spurred into chaos, whether that is someone who is being spurred into chaos, by the way, from a religious point of view, or someone that's been spurred into chaos by just the way the media has treated all of this, that every single thing that the administration does is life or death, and nothing can be politics anymore. Nothing can be handling issues that go beyond. You know, you think about how much politics invaded your life even 20 years ago. We can maybe say pre-9/11 now, 25 years ago. It was something that was discussed, surely. It was something that was a big part of everyone's lives. You have the Vietnam War, you have all those things that happen. But it feels like our day-to-day life has really become incredibly polarized. And so I'm not saying anything new here. I'm not saying anything fresh here. But what I am saying is that if there is some sort of path that doesn't involve violence, I'd be happy to hear it right now from anyone, by the way. Show me the idea where you call for stuff to be peaceful and then don't incite it with your own rhetoric. You can say the word peaceful. Well, everyone does. And then look what actually happens. Look what you actually incite. And it seems to be no remorse for inciting this kind of behavior and this kind of violence. And that, you know, people celebrate or they get disappointed if they see a news report that something was thwarted, that someone was lives was not taken, whether you are on the right or the left. You know, we were looking at Senator Graham's funeral today. You know, people were going through that. Look at some of the horrible things people would put online. That was for regular human beings, by the way. Because you saw anyone who actually worked and it was his colleague, they all seemed to actually respect him way more than they did a lot of other people. And then you had human beings who never met the guy going on there and saying, going on their social media pages and saying horrendous, horrendous things about someone who had tragically passed away. I don't care if you agree with them or you disagree with them on politics. It doesn't matter. These are real human beings. We don't treat people like they are anymore. We treat them like they're just some untouchable television personality or a fictional character. And we've gotten so far off track with this. I mean, you have a lot of people today even talking about Senator Graham
18: And we should play this bite from John Thune. John Thune was talking about him being a powerful pro-life voice. That may not be a lot of things you hear about when you hear maybe your so-called, quote-unquote, conservative friends on social media who maybe did not like Senator Graham or had issues with him or have decided to say something horrible about someone who has passed away. But let's hear from Senator Thune. This was just today.
19: No tribute to Lindsey's work is complete without mentioning that he was a powerful voice for the pro-life movement. Until my last breath, I will be fighting for this cause, he said. And he was. He was a fierce defender of the unborn. And on the surface, these might seem like two completely separate issues. But it strikes me that in another way, they are both of a piece. In both cases, Lindsey Graham saw injustice, and he spoke up.
18: Again, that was from Senator Thune. That was just this morning, correct?
5: That's right. Yes, that was in the Capitol Rotunda as they had a there will be a funeral service in South Carolina, but there was kind of this congressional version that took place in the Capitol this morning. And the majority leader there, Senator John Thune, speaking, and really a great tribute to the late senator. But once again, I think that's key as well of defending the unborn and injustice. And when we even think about the work that we do here and the fact that we are such a staunch pro-life organization and we are the American Center for Law and Justice, when you hear that your discussion about people dehumanizing others, it seems that we forget that no matter your background or where you're from, we all as humans are made in the image of God, and that is where we, as a starting point of this organization with our Christian values, if you forget that, it's very easy to demonize other people to the extent we're seeing.
18: Well, yeah,
5: and not just have political fights, but actually think of individuals as less than human.
18: I saw a mutual friend of ours who's a songwriter professionally. He got a bill passed he'd been working on for years to get new ways that royalties are going to get paid for songwriters. And the comments, he's a Democrat, by the way, very loud Democrat. All the comments were, how dare you work with the administration? So much so that he had to say, put out a statement. This is what we're dealing with here right now. We'll be right back with CeCe Hyle joining us.
20: We've witnessed monumental legal victories from defending the 14th Amendment and protecting our sacred American right to vote, the overturning of Roe versus Wade, and standing up for the religious liberty of our kids and seniors. But even with the many historic wins we've achieved, the battle is far from over. The attacks on our constitutionally protected rights persist. Countless unborn babies remain in jeopardy. And across the globe, innocent Christians are being targeted and killed across this country and around the world. This fight isn't just the ACLJ's. It's all of ours. It belongs to every American who wants to preserve the values and beliefs on which this nation was founded. None of the victories we've won would have been possible without the unwavering support of ACLJ members and ACLJ champions. It's been an honor to fight for you all these years. 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
18: Enable the ACLJ to fight to defend our God-given liberties. Welcome back to Seculo. Phone lines are open at 1-800-684-3110. Senior counsel here at the ACLJ, CeCe Hyle, is joining us right now. It's been a few weeks People wondering where you were. You sat down, you're like, yeah, I just got back from Morocco. So we're like, all right, I think we need to have CeCe on to talk about what's going on, because this is the work that we're doing around the world.
0: Yeah.
18: The ACLJ team is at it. And of course, you're a big part of now the Religious Liberty Council and everything that's happening as well. So I'll make sure we always plug that too. But
0: yeah.
18: Where have you been? What have you been up to?
0: Well, you know, obviously I'm the international legal director. So everything that has to do with anything international, you know, I'm overseeing that and hopefully pushing just religious freedom throughout the world. And so this was the International Religious Freedom Summit North Africa that was held in Morocco. And it was just a really great opportunity because at the ACLJ, we actually have a client that has issues concerning Morocco. And we also have some clients in Morocco with some issues. And so this was an opportunity to go and be on the ground and meet with government officials. There was a day that I got to go to Rabat and have meetings with different embassies there, just trying to find out kind of the policies and procedures of what's going on in Morocco. Morocco, they have a king, and in Morocco, basically to be Moroccan is to be Muslim. That is their, what they think their heritage is. But it's interesting because really Morocco, the Berbers were Christians. So Morocco has a real, really rich Christian heritage. And they also have some Jewish heritage there. And what's, again, interesting, it's a king, and to be Moroccan, you are, you know, to be Muslim, and he is the king, the head of the state and the head of the faithful, the commander of the faithful. But they do acknowledge Jewish Moroccans, which is very interesting.
18: A little bit more open.
0: Yes, they do not acknowledge that you can be a Christian Moroccan, even though there's very much Christian heritage in Morocco, just as much as there is Jewish heritage. And so that was kind of the issue that, you know, I was there to kind of find out more about, because there are Moroccan Christians, but they have no rights. So if you want to get married, you do it under the Muslim and Islam. If you want to be buried, you are buried in a Muslim cemetery, you know, with your feet facing, you know, Mecca. Those are the kind of things. So they're just
18: deeply rooted in their heritage.
0: Right.
18: There.
0: And the king is very, I would say amenable to being like religiously, and I hate this word, but tolerant.
18: Yeah. If you can be progressive in that kind of world.
0: Yes,
18: they're not the worst.
0: That's right.
18: Right.
0: He very much wants to make sure that even in the mosques, there's never anything that's preached that encourages violence or dissension between, you know, any kind of religious group. And like I said, he says he's the king of the faithful, but he said that it controls on the king of, and it's very clear that means Muslims, Jews, and foreign Christians. So to be a Christian there, you need to be foreign. So while I was there, I went to an Orthodox church. I went to a Catholic church. That they are there, but not Moroccans can be there. It has to be foreign.
18: Yeah, it also shows how much religion and cultural identity and heritage is treated differently. And how we think of Christianity as an opt-in religion, I guess, if you will, that we're all making the decision to join this faith, where they're born into it. Essentially, what is it? Born Muslim, you are born into the Jewish faith. So therefore, we don't treat it that way. That's interesting.
0: Yeah. Really, I mean, it goes to the point of to be Moroccan is to be Muslim.
18: Yeah.
0: They do have this exception of, but we do have some Jewish Moroccans, but they just will not identify that they have Christian Moroccans. And so even in my conversations with government leaders, I think maybe I was the only one to broach this subject.
5: Well, that's tough. I think it's also interesting that this international summit was held in Morocco. It shows that there is more openness than I think you would think many countries in North Africa or in the Middle East. But it also brings up that point as well, because you were joined by our colleagues at the European Center for Law and Justice. They joined you at this summit, that not only do we have work in places like Pakistan, where it's life or death, but even in places where they may be a little bit more free or progressive, if you will, for the area. But it doesn't mean that we can just forget about our brothers and sisters in Christ that live there,
0: right,
5: that may be able to be helped by the good work that the ACLJ and the ECLJ can do, and these connections that we have, by still trying to get individuals to have equal rights, have international religious freedom wherever they may be, not just in places where it's life or death.
0: Right. And to bring it even home, so in 2010, there was a purge of foreign Christians from out. They purged basically all foreign Christians from Morocco. So that is one of our clients. You know, basically these Christians got purged for no reason. Most of them with even no convictions. So it wasn't even like, you know, we see in Turkey where they try to say, oh, threat to national security, or charge them with, you know, committing a crime. Proselytization is a crime in Morocco, but a lot of these people were not charged with that. They were just expelled. And so we have a client that wants to go back. Obviously, you know, you live in a country for 15, 20 years. You have friends, you have connections. Oh. So, you know, there shouldn't be entry bans left on these people. So that's an issue that the ACLJ is addressing, and we're taking that on. And again, we feel like there was a 2011 constitutional change. That was after the 2010 purge. The king is very, very amenable to and wants to be tolerant. And as you see, the United States has recognized Western Sahara as under Moroccan rule. So, of course, right now they love America. In fact, they're going to name a road in Western Sahara, I think the Trump Road, that was just announced the other day. So this is an opportunity where we as Americans really have an opportunity to influence and effectuate real change, because there are countries that maybe don't have the best religious freedom, but when we get engaged and involved, we can kind of push and encourage them to make right decisions, even if we're just chipping away at it a little bit of a time. And I think that's what happened in this trip.
5: Well, and that's one of the reasons we wanted to bring you on today, is just to even showcase that sometimes it isn't a life or death matter. It doesn't mean that it isn't important, and that we aren't able to do multiple things at once. So we were thrilled that you were able to go and bring us this report from it as well. And we know that it also opens up more doors as you continue by making these connections, by being with our ECLJ team, who's able to sometimes get to places a little bit quicker than we are from the United States.
0: Right.
5: That it's all a part of the work that we continue to do around the world.
0: Yeah. And it's a part of our commitment that we will stand for religious freedom all over, and we will defend Christians and other minorities when they are persecuted.
18: That's right. Thank you, Cece, for joining us. We'll have you back on soon to discuss even more of what's going on. Remember, the work of the ACLJ, as Will said, it's a worldwide effort. And we live in the world, by the way. I know it's easy to get stuck on sort of the what's happening in America. Look, it's still our number one. So we're talking about even the reasons you were there. A lot of it has to do with American values and what we're doing in America. That being said, the work of the ACLJ goes well beyond the limits of our country. We have someone like Cece, who travels all over the world. We have ACLJ Jerusalem. We have the European Center for Law and Justice. And when you support the work of the ACLJ today during our Liberty Drive, that we are celebrating the 250th of America this month, as we are in the last couple days here, your donations are doubled, and your donations are spread throughout all of the work that we're doing. 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
24: Keeping you informed and engaged now more than ever. 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And now your host, Logan Sekulow.
18: Second half hour of Sekulow for you Tuesday. Well, we're here.
5: We are. We made it to Tuesday.
18: We made it. CeCe Hyle was just on. And if you missed that, I want you to go back after the show. Don't do it now. We're live right now, and I want to hear from you at 1-800-684-3110. But go back and hear about the work that we're doing all around the world. She was in Morocco over the weekend. I mean, just wild things the team is doing here. Again, all over the world. That's, again, you can support that work at ACLJ.org. We are in the last few days of our Liberty Drive, and I want you to do it today. Donate if you can. I mean, we are days away from it wrapping up. And, of course, during these special months is when we're able to offer the unlockable matching events where all of a sudden you give $10 and it's worth $20. You give $200, it's worth $400. All of the donations that come in during this month are doubled. So I encourage you to do that right now at ACLJ.org. Time is kind of running out on that. We're about to hit our deadline. So please have your gift doubled today. A lot of people are discussing a lot of topics. We've kind of been popping around here. In the next segment, we're going over to ACLJ Jerusalem as currently Prime Minister Netanyahu is meeting with President Trump as we speak. He was in town for Senator Graham's funeral procession that happened this morning. You can see some pictures right now if you're watching online of the president meeting and members of the administration meeting with Prime Minister Netanyahu. We'll discuss at length of what that looks like and what's going on with that. Let's take a call real quick. Let's go to Renee, who's calling from Texas on line one. And I do want you to call in at 1-800-684-3110.
5: Renee, you're on the air.
6: Since Senator Graham's funeral is in session, there was a dying wish or a final wish that he had to get sanctions pressed on Russia. And so I want to see what you think about that and how that affects not only the Ukrainian war, but the Israeli war, since the Iranians get supplied. They do business with Russia.
18: Yeah, we have some updates.
5: Yeah, as you mentioned, that was something that even they mentioned his last night when he was calling his staffer and said, I've got too much to do to go to the doctor right now. I just got back from Ukraine. I need to go and work on the sanctions bill. I have to work on Saudi relations with Israel, et cetera. Well, we do know that his sister, who took the seat, was appointed by Governor McMaster of South Carolina, said that that was a priority of hers, these Russia sanctions. And today it has just been announced. This is, 20 minutes old, that a bipartisan group of senators has announced a deal on this legislation to add more sanctions on the buyers of Russian energy. That is a main source of funding and revenue for the Russian economy. So that, and you ask, how will it play into as well the Iran-Israel-U.S. conflict as well? This deal also has more sanctions on Iran, which we know can drastically hurt not just the blockade, but when you have the sanctions as well, even if they can cheat,
18: it
5: really takes out the backbone of their economy for Iran as well as Russia. So that is something that it appears is moving forward as of a few minutes ago. Zelensky is also here for the funeral of Lindsey Graham and had a meeting with senators as well as has a meeting with the president. So take that as you will as well.
18: We'll keep you updated on that. Thank you, Renee, for calling. Phone lines are lighting up. And I'd like to hear from you. In the next segment, we will be heading to ACLJ Jerusalem to Jeff Balaban. You've heard on the show for years. He'll be giving us an update of what's going on from his point of view. But then I want to take your calls. So right now, if you're listening, if you're watching, I want to hear from you because I like to hear from senior attorneys like CeCe Hyle. I like to hear from the heads of our offices internationally. I like to hear from Will sitting next to me. But I love to hear from you. So give me a call at 1-800-684-3110. 1-800-684-3110. We haven't spent a lot of time today talking about our Liberty Drive other than saying to give if you can give. But look, we got a lot of things. I'll just read off quickly. Today we have a critical hearing in defense of Colorado pastors who are criminally cited and shut down by officials. This week we're preparing a submission to the UN Human Rights Council condemning Iran's seizure of St. Peter's Evangelical Church, the only operating Protestant church in Iran. We just filed Public Records Act demanding answers on California's politically charged rewrite of their ballot initiative. In federal court, the ACLJ is defending parental rights and their right to direct the education of their children. We're defending the rights of Christians to hold Bible studies and religious meetings in their own residences, and so much more, all before our deadline. We need you to support the work of the ACLJ. That is just a very, very small top-level overview.
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2: Welcome back to Secula. We're about to head over to ACLJ Jerusalem. Jeff Balaban is joining us, but I want to give you an opportunity to call in if you can. This is the time to do it. Go ahead and get in line. I got a few lines open at 1-800-684-3110. And of course, wrapping up our Liberty Drive for the month of July as we've been celebrating the 250th of the United States of America. 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I need you to do it right now, and that's at any kind. That's at aclj.org. But let's hop over to Jeff Balaban. Jeff, right now, President Trump is meeting with Prime Minister Netanyahu. Just want to get your overview on currently where everything stands.
3: Sure. Well, look, in Israel, people are quite sure that Donald Trump is the greatest friend Israel's ever had in the White House. And it's had other friends in the White House, but no one quite like him. On the other hand, Israel recognizes that, you know, America first. And it's not just because that's a Trump motto. It's because that's what the United States of America should be doing. Israel's quite certain that the relationship that Israel has with America is important to America. But Israel, you know, America's concerns about strategy and stability and Israel's concerns about Iran and its proxies not getting the power to rain down hell on Israel, the question is how well and closely do they fit? No one thinks it's a question of hostility or enmity. Everyone understands that Donald Trump can be abrasive in the way he speaks, but that in his heart and in his mind, he has always understood that the relationship with Israel is especially important to America's stability and also morally correct for the American people.
4: Jeff, one thing that I find interesting actually about this meeting is that they chose to do it no comments before. They didn't do the kind of press spray before. They released some photos, but we will find out if maybe they do something later. But I found that interesting. I think, one, it was probably to some degree the right choice because of how politically charged this moment is. But that's one thing people are wondering. What does the relationship look like in public between the two? What is the body language? What is the way that they talk about these things? We know sometimes for world leaders, those meetings have gone awry. You think about that first Zelensky meeting where the vice president piled on at the time about even the way he was dressed and the disrespect and et cetera. I don't think that's what would have been the outcome. But you also have to think of the context of this meeting. Last week, the mayor of New York spent the first half of the week, really all the way until Thursday, making Benjamin Netanyahu the only thing he talked about. He talked about him as a war criminal, an architect of genocide. We laid out last week very clearly the rhetoric he used and how he built up this moment. And what did you have on Thursday? You had on a very somber day for Jewish people worldwide, an attack on someone leaving a synagogue in New York City. We, at the same time, last night, there was a debate in Michigan for Senate between Haley Stevens and Abdul Al-Sayed. And what did that Senate candidate choose to do? Choose to call Haley Stevens an AIPAC-backed candidate, use those same lines, as well as called John Fetterman an ogre on a pike. This language from someone who was afraid to say anything about the death of the Ayatollah, quote, because a lot of people in Dearborn are sad. Yeah. What does it tell you about the state of the United States right now that even this meeting with Prime Minister Netanyahu wasn't a public thing, that we have these concerns publicly in America?
3: So I'm going to ratchet this up or take it up another notch. Everything you're talking about, well, is directly related. I mean, there's no question that we're looking at here, whether it's political or it's social or it's media. You know, this is really a reflection of good versus evil. And a lot of the reason that a lot of Americans want America to stand with Israel isn't necessarily because of a particular strategic agenda, even though that's important, but because they understand that there are good players and evil players in the world, and that there are evil players who wish America ill. And unfortunately, it has infected our

0: society. It's infected many quarters of our society, and it's been mainstream. It's been mainstream now for well over a decade in Washington, or about a decade in Washington. And it's you know, there are places where the only litmus test is not just are you a Jew, but do you have anything positive to say about anything related to Jews? And otherwise, you are absolute evil. And this is America's going through its own culture war right now from the inside. What's going on in the White House? Yeah, what you mentioned, what happened to Mamdani in New York. Yeah, you know, in Israel, people are aware that I have a home in New York, are constantly anxious for when I go back to New York. Just, you know, how could you be there? You're not safe. People in New York are, how could you be in Israel? It's not safe. When's the war? You know, what? It's not safe anywhere these days. And even in America, which has long, long thought of itself as safe because it's removed and it's distant and it's giant and it's vast. Okay, but in America itself, within America itself, at the highest levels now, in the political level, in the media level, it's okay to talk about these evil terms. I was dealing with people now on another level. We're dealing here with AI and how AI works and how they want to program AI. And this is also fundamentally important because the perception people have of the world is coming from information they're getting that's being skewed and being distorted. And the question they wanted to know is, you know, how do we preach just pluralism? And my response was, don't talk about pluralism. Is another kind of particularism which says we know everything and we disagree with everybody else. How about we don't all agree on all things, but we have to learn how to live together. That's what America's greatness is. It's that we don't have to be identical, but we have to live well together. And that's what's being attacked right now around the world. And of course, the Jews are see it first, but it's coming for everyone.
1: I was talking to Will just earlier during this broadcast and in the break, one of our mutual friends, songwriter here locally, a Democrat, very proud Democrat, loud about it. He was part of passing the Music Modernization Act, essentially change the way royalties are done for songwriters. Doesn't feel like something that would be overly political. Doesn't feel like Israel would get involved. He did the deal. Senator or Steve Scalise, Representative Steve Scalise, sent a thank you message to him. He posted it. And I saw in the comments, how dare you work with Steve Scalise? He has been a supporter of Israel. I mean, something that has nothing to do with Israel at all. It all comes back there. And then, of course, you do see people that are stepping up a little more bluntly. And Boy George yesterday released We'll Dance Again, a really powerful song. You know, there are some, you know, shining stars in this moment, if you will, that are not Jewish, that are willing to step out. He's one of them. And also, you know, releasing a lot of what feels like Zionist clothing line, taking some big stances. So there are some people out there willing to do it. But you are right that it somehow gets back into it, even when it's an issue that has nothing to do with even Israel at all. It's just you worked with someone who happens to support Israel. How dare you?
0: Well, look, America was founded consciously, differently than all the European countries that, you know, but it was founded by Europeans, but they wanted something different. They didn't want hatred and violence against other people who happen to believe differently or worship differently, or even, you know, you'd have different countries claiming they're doing something in the name of the Bible, in the name of God, in the name of Christ, and killing each other, and claiming that's not what God wants. I think we all can, that's at least not the Bible's vision of it, that we kill each other just because we disagree on something. I mean, there's a lack of violence in the Bible, but there are instructed reasons for it, and we are supposed to fight against evil. The problem is they're fighting against good right now. It's always going to be good versus evil. And so the story in the Bible, that story of the Jewish people, in particular, the Jewish people and its relationship to the land of Israel, not the state of Israel, but the land of Israel, that's the whole narrative. If they can destroy that narrative, because that narrative destroys them, right? They're the counter narrative. And so that's what we're seeing right now, which is, why is it so universal? Why so ubiquitous? Because the story of the Bible, it was, you know, Jews are all around the world and we have to deal with anti-Semitism in different places, but America is the global unipower for several generations now. And America represents what the Bible's idea of goodness is, right? And that's what they're fighting against. And that's why everything related to the Jews, because it's our story, the Jew story in the Bible, that is brought into America and made America blossom. And that's what they're trying to destroy. And the problem now, as we keep on talking about on the air, is how much of it is occurring from within. And that's really what the fight is.
2: Well, and Jeff, I mean, we started this broadcast talking about this this video that Tasnim News Agency, the IRGC's news arm in Iran, put out targeting the First Lady and the First Son. And when you start to see that, and they're calling on people in the United States to take this action, but at the same time, you're having a Senate candidate that was afraid to speak out at the time that the Ayatollah was killed because he didn't want to offend his constituents. The ideology has become such a bizarro world right now, where there are people that are ideologically more aligned with the dead Ayatollah of Iran than they are with the Judeo-Christian values of the United States founding, that's a really tough place to be right now.
0: Listen, all of the enemies of the Judeo-Christian vision, which was the founding fathers' vision, it's exactly what American greatness means. It's America's greatness is in its goodness, and that's defined by the Bible's idea of good. So all of the enemies, whether it's the Islamist enemy, which is everyone has to subordinate themselves to their vision, right? Whether it's the progressive vision, which is everyone has to subordinate themselves to that vision, right? The global communist socialist vision. Whether it's this vision which calls itself Christian nationalist, but is just a throwback to sort of the pagan tribalism in Europe that claimed it was Christian, but really, that's what America was founded to oppose, to be different from, to separate itself from. You know, all of these visions are saying that Judeo-Christian is a lie. They're saying the Bible is a lie. The stories in the Bible are a lie. And that's why you see on local little elections, it becomes an issue. On discussions about royalty rights in music, it's an issue because it's the core of the values that are the essence of what our society is.
1: Yep, absolutely. Jeff, thanks for joining us again. We're going to take your calls coming up next. That was from ACLJ Jerusalem. Support our work. ACLJ.org includes our work in Jerusalem. Be right back.
3: We've witnessed monumental legal victories from defending the 14th Amendment and protecting our sacred American right to vote, the overturning of Roe versus Wade, and standing up for the religious liberty of our kids and seniors. But even with the many historic wins we've achieved, the battle is far from over. The attacks on our constitutionally protected rights persist. Countless unborn babies remain in jeopardy, and across the globe, innocent Christians are being targeted and killed across this country and around the world. This fight isn't just the ACLJ's, it's all of ours. It belongs to every American who wants to preserve the values and beliefs on which this nation was founded. None of the victories we've won would have been possible without the unwavering support of ACLJ members and ACLJ champions. It's been an honor to fight for you all these years. Join us in fighting for freedom. 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
5: During the War for Independence, General George Washington, the man we refer to today as the father of our country, led American troops through military defeat after defeat. And in the bitter winter of 1777, he wrote this somber note to a friend in Philadelphia. Quote, "You might have tracked our army from White Marsh to Valley Forge by the blood on their feet," end of quote. Many soldiers continued to march through the deep snows of Pennsylvania without shoes. Others suffered from disease, hunger, and freezing conditions. Nearly 2,000 of Washington's men died. Yet George Washington did not lose faith. Amid the hardship, loss and uncertainty of Valley Forge, he turned to God in prayer. At a time when our nation once again faces division and uncertainty, may we follow Washington's example, kneeling humbly, praying faithfully, and asking God to guide the future of America.
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1: All right, we're back. Last segment of the day. Be a part of the show if you want to call in. This is the last chance to do it. 1-800-684-3110 if it's on topic. We've had a couple calls in that were a little too broad. Let's try to stay a little bit on what the work of the ACLJ is doing, maybe what's going on at Senator Graham's funeral, as you have at the same time President Trump meeting with Prime Minister Netanyahu and also with Zelensky. Those are all happening in real time. Let's keep it on that. You can give it a call, 1-800-684-3110. Look, I did want to, as we start to wrap up this final week of our Liberty Drive, I want the work of the ACLJ to be front and center. It's why today we brought on Jeff Balaban, ACLJ Jerusalem. We brought on Cece Heil, senior attorney. She was telling you about the international front. And now, look, it's July. We're going to talk a little Christmas. Of course, Christmas in July, that's only 4 or 5 months away from Christmas. Not even at this point. You're going to start seeing things show up in the stores here in the next 4 to 6 weeks. But the ACLJ, you know, it always is a busy season for us. The end of the year, December is always the most packed month for the ACLJ. Some of it has to do with the issues that surround the holidays. Now, you may say, Logan, that sounds like something that happens in a Christmas movie. It sounds like something that would maybe happen in the 80s and 90s. This is still happening every year. And every year, the ACLJ team has to jump into action, sometimes at the last minute. But then sometimes we get to do it in the middle of the summer.
2: That's right. And once again, that's why we are always looking at really two times of the year when there are major constitutional violations that start brewing. Back to school, which we'll be talking about next month here at the ACLJ, and the Christmas season. This is a situation where the town of Brighton, New York, has allowed private holiday displays to in its town center, and it's called the 12 Corners Public Square, and they repeatedly would not allow a resident. This isn't government speech. This isn't the government putting up this display, but a resident that sought to put a nativity scene in the square during the Christmas season. It wasn't a blanket ban against religious holidays. They had had a Ramadan banner in their town square during Ramadan. That's obviously not the same season, but they also have had a menorah for Hanukkah. So this wasn't a situation where it was like no religious holidays are allowed. They actually were allowing other religious holidays, but they weren't allowing this individual to, at their own cost, own expense, display the nativity scene for Christmas. We had sent a demand letter asking for compliance, allowing this to not have this viewpoint discrimination from this town, and they have chose to ignore that compliance letter, and they are still excluding the nativity scene. So what has the ACLJ done? Filed a federal lawsuit in hopes that we can get this remedied before the holiday season and they can have a nativity scene. Yeah, it seems fighting. Outrageous, but this isn't just for the nativity scene. This is for equal protection under the law.
1: Yeah, I think that's what some people get mixed up here. They're like, you know, we're also making sure that there are other holidays throughout the year, major religious holidays, that they also have their place. They also have their place if they're steeped, especially if they're steeped in a local culture, a culture in America, where they may have, you know, people who are locally celebrating these holidays, whether it's a Jewish community wanting to celebrate Hanukkah, again, whether it's a Muslim community that wants to celebrate Ramadan. Of course, as long as it's equally protected, the ACLJ team will be there and will be supporting. Obviously, the majority of the issues that come out, though, as this case shows, are issues that seem to be targeted on what? The biggest holiday and the one that is, you know, the one preaching peace and is, of course, celebrated by the mass majority of people in our country.
2: That's right. So once again, how do we find these even? People go to aclj.org/help. If this is something that maybe your own community has had an issue with, the law is clear on it. Not only is the Constitution clear on it, but there's a Supreme Court precedent that reinforces, sometimes with the exact same circumstances, exact same facts as what we're dealing with here. But if you have an issue in your town, go to aclj.org/help. Or even we have many times people that are in, you know, senior living centers that they're not allowed to put up Christmas decorations that are religious on their door or in their own living space. We will not just turn away from these issues. You may think it's just me personally. It's a small issue. It's not. There is no issue too small. If it's within our scope and it's a constitutional violation, you're going to get the best legal representation in the world for free when you come to the ACLJ and contact us, and we will fight and make sure your rights are respected. But we also can't do that without the ACLJ members and champions that support this work, that make it so that no issue is too small or no issue is too big. We are there to make it right under the law.
1: Understand here, we have traveled around the world today, and we're ending this in a local community who simply wants to have a nativity scene. That is the scope of the work of the ACLJ. We have team members right now in Morocco who just got back. We have Jeff Balaban at ACLJ Jerusalem. Every day we have our European Center, our ECLJ, working nonstop on cases that are happening around Europe. We have our team in Washington, D.C., that are working directly with the top political leaders to make sure you are represented, that your voice is being heard, and that the issues you care about are still what is being talked about, discussed, debated, and made into law here in the United States of America. And then our team goes to a local community. Where is it again, Will?
2: It's in Brighton, New York.
1: In Brighton, New York. Because none of these issues are small. They may seem small, but understand whether we are talking about massive human rights violations against people of faith around the world, where it is life or death, or we are talking about a community that wants to put up a nativity scene at Christmas, we have different ACLJ teams that are ready to be deployed. That only happens if people like you support. You know what happened? Will sent me an article today. I couldn't read it. You know why I couldn't read it? Because it's behind a paywall. You know what the ACLJ team does? No paywalls. And I mean that in terms of the content we produce, whether that's this show you're seeing, the articles we put out on our website, all of the social media content we put out. No one has to pay anything for it. That also means no paywalls, by the way, if you need legal representation. That is incredible. A lot of these people could not afford to have the legal staff that we have ready to go. We do it at no cost to them. That only happens. That only exists when people who enjoy the content, who think we need to be there for people in their local communities, who think we need to be around the world, decide to step up. And during these special months, and specifically this one that wraps up in just a couple days, if you support the work of the ACLJ right now, it is doubled. You've heard about the incredible work we're doing around the world. Religious liberty, life, election integrity, all the things that we've been discussing for weeks now. But now is the time for you to step up as well. 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
9: Do you not know, he says, that you're the temple of God, bought with a price? Enormous change. 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Shouldn't talk about that. We should study the first century culture. Well, I'm all for learning first century culture. Helps me understand my Bible, but I'm learning first century culture so I can live it out in the 21st century.
8: 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That's 855-577-2255. We're so glad you're here to listen. Today's program will complete the message we began yesterday. Here's Pastor Allen with part two of Dangerous Faith, New Assignments.
9: Acts chapter 1, post-resurrection. But this isn't separated by decades and decades. There hasn't been a change of governments. A few months. Acts chapter 1, Jesus said to them, it's not for you to know the times or the dates the Father has set by his own authority. You know what they ask? It's the last question they ask Jesus before the ascension. Are you going to restore the kingdom to Israel? Are you going to throw the Romans out? We're going to be free again. We're tired of the Roman soldiers and the humiliation and the abuse. And Jesus said, that's none of your business. It's not for you to know the times or the seasons. It's a very important point for us, folks. Some of us are so fixated on how the age is going to end that we have made ourselves irrelevant in the moment. I don't want to do that. I understand that it's tempting. You get more clicks talking about the end of the age than anything else you can put out in the domain. People don't want to hear about repentance and obedience and biblical morality. We better engage with the things of this moment or we will forfeit our opportunities in eternity. You may not forfeit your salvation, but you'll forfeit your rewards. Jesus said, it's not for you to know the times or the days the Father has set by his own authority, but you will receive power when the Holy Spirit comes on you and you'll be my witnesses in Jerusalem, in Judea, in Samaria, and to the ends of the earth. Wait a minute. In Matthew 10, he said, don't go to anybody that's not Jewish and don't go to Samaria. In Acts chapter 1, he said, you go. You'll be empowered to be witnesses for me in Jerusalem, Judea. Jerusalem's a city. Judea's a region. In Samaria, it's the next region. They're expanding concentric circles, going to all the world. He changed. Jesus changed the assignment, not over decades, not over centuries, not because empires shifted in the span. He trained those folks in a 3-year window of time. And they didn't have one set of immutable instructions as to their target audience. My brother and I studied at Hebrew University. We had a class, and the professor was a brilliant Orthodox man, brilliant, brilliant scholar. I mean, he was a rules keeper. You could see the tassels from his prayer shawl out from his jacket. His hands were chapped constantly from his washing as a part of his observance. We could turn our papers in 7 or 8 languages in his class. I chose English. Actually, I chose Southern that he could interpret. But I remember a class he did on Jesus. A lecture he gave. And he said those early believers, he said they really believed in the resurrection. He had the sharpest wit of any professor I ever studied with anywhere, any setting. You raised your hand in that class to your own peril. I know that some of us are natural smart alecks and we have to try. I had tried and failed, so I was... But when he said that about Jesus, he paused for a minute. It's the only time I really saw him at a loss. And he said, I suppose if I believed that, I too would be a Christ follower. But I remember the day he read that verse that I just read you from Acts 1. And in his opinion, he said, I promise you, to Jesus' audience, when he said Jerusalem, Judea, and Samaria, and to the ends of the earth, they thought Samaria was the ends of the earth. He'd never made the adjustment. He didn't recognize what Jesus was saying. I'll give you another passage. Acts chapter 8. When the apostles in Jerusalem, how well did they learn the lesson in Acts 1? When the apostles in Jerusalem heard that Samaria had accepted the word of God, they sent Peter and John to them. Message came back to the church in Jerusalem that Samaria has gotten the gospel, and they sent Pete and John. Well, wait a minute. In Matthew 10, Jesus said, don't go there. But in Acts chapter 1, he gave them a different game plan. When they had testified and proclaimed the word of the Lord, Peter and John returned to Jerusalem, preaching the gospel in many Samaritan villages. Something's happening. Matthew 28, did I give that to you? Good. Post-resurrection, the 11 went to Galilee, to a mountain where Jesus had told them to go. When they saw him, they worshiped him, but some doubted. You need to note that. Everybody's not on board. Post-resurrection, Jesus is amongst them, alive, in the flesh, earth suit, the whole thing. Some worshiped him and some doubted. See, some of you are waiting for more unanimous support. You better know your Bible. You better recognize the voice of God. You better understand the Spirit of God. What is God doing in the earth? He's not retreating. And Jesus came to them and said, all authority in heaven and earth has been given to me. All authority. Every knee will ultimately bow. I have won a complete, total, irreversible victory over Satan and his entire kingdom. All authority on heaven and earth has been given to me. But watch what comes next. Therefore, therefore is a summary word. I learned as a young man that when you find a therefore in your Bible, you better find out what it's there for. It means in summation. Therefore, you go and you make disciples of all nations, baptizing them in the name of the Father and the Son and the Holy Spirit. We've looked at passages from the Old Testament. We've looked at this notion of times and seasons from so many perspectives. But I want to take just a moment to be sure you haven't missed it. Within about a three-year window of time, Jesus rewrote the game plan for his closest friends. And you and I are desperately trying to protect the way God was moving 50 or 100 years ago. The core of our faith doesn't change, but the containers with which we distribute it better. Come on. It took me a long time to get permission to purchase a laser printer. Decades ago. I remember the discussions. Well, why would you need one of those? Seems extravagant. It's a little over the top. Can't you drive to Kinko's? We weren't sure a laser printer was anointed or godly or appropriate or... Couldn't we have a Xerox machine? We like purple ink. Some of you have no idea what that is. Folks, God is moving in the earth. I want to be a part of what he's doing. And I'm pretty sure it's going to require me to change and to grow and to think. It's not about your age or your ethnicity or the tradition you grew up in or the accent with which you speak. Are we willing to follow the Lord? When the Spirit of God sent Peter to Caesarea, it was the center of paganism in Israel. The most vile city in the nation, in the center of Caesarea, was a temple to a Roman god. And the leader of the church in Jerusalem at that point was Peter. And the Spirit of God supernaturally sent Peter to the home of a Roman centurion. And the trump card was the events of the day of Pentecost when the Jesus story went public in Jerusalem. It was repeated identically in Caesarea at the home of a Roman centurion. And Peter, remember what Peter said? I now understand God is no respecter of persons. Up until that moment, he thought God had favorites. God had favorites. When John baptized in the desert at the Jordan River, it was an enormous sign to the people. The temple was the center of religious life and religious authority. It's the national bank. It was the center of national authority. It was the greatest building in their nation. If you had spiritual business to do, you went to Jerusalem to the temple, pilgrimage feast, three times a year. You were required to be there. To eat the Passover appropriately, you need to have a sight line to the temple. And John is baptizing, not in the mikvahs around the temple. He's baptizing in the Jordan River 20 miles away. Then Jesus comes behind him and says, destroy this temple and I'll build it back in 3 days. And they said, you've lost your mind. It took 46 years to build this temple and you're going to rebuild it in 3 days? And what the commentary they put in after the fact, it's added after the real time. It says Jesus was speaking about himself. And then Paul comes along and says, God doesn't dwell in buildings built with human hands. Do you not know, he says, that you're the temple of God, bought with a price. Enormous change. Mind-blowing realignment of how they understood what it meant to be holy. And we think God doesn't do that anymore? If we talk about culture, people get offended. Shouldn't talk about that. We should study the first century culture. Well, I'm all for learning first century culture. Helps me understand my Bible, but I'm learning first century culture so I can live it out in the 21st century.
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8: 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Now, let's get back to Pastor Allen to wrap up part two of his message called Dangerous Faith, New Assignments.
9: The definition for dangerous, if you don't know, it's an adjective. It means it's a descriptor. It's involving possible injury or pain or harm or loss. The opposite is what intrigues me. The opposite of the dangerous is safe, harmless, innocuous, non-threatening. Those sound far more like descriptions of contemporary American Christendom. Non-threatening. We don't want anybody to be offended. Big tent. Well, everybody's welcome, but we're welcome to the foot of the cross where we repent and turn away from ungodliness and bring our lives under the authority of the Lordship of Jesus. It's not a designer faith. Jesus is either Lord of all that we are and all that we do, or he's not Lord at all. We're all in process. Dangerous faith is a faith in Jesus of Nazareth, as Lord Christ and King. It's dangerous to the principalities and powers, the spiritual forces of wickedness in the heavenly places. We want the kingdom of darkness to consider Christ in you a very real threat. When Jesus walked into the synagogue in Capernaum, a demonized man, the demon began to cry out in the synagogue, "I know who you are. Have you come here to torment me?" Folks, we need a change of attitude. Dangerous faith is a living faith. Dangerous faith is a faith on display. It's a faith that brings vulnerability. Dangerous faith is the opposite of a harmless, safe, non-threatening faith. I have no intention of cultivating that in my life. Dangerous faith threatens the ascendancy of self. It will dismantle selfish ambition. Dangerous faith challenges anything which sets itself above the Lordship of Jesus. Dangerous faith calls for personal transformation from the authority of this present age and fully yielding to the authority of the kingdom of God. Dangerous faith removes you from all the options that can be described as retreat. We've done it long enough. I'm asking you, and I'm going to continue to ask you, to consider becoming a person with dangerous faith. Person that Os Guinness described as an impossible person. Not because you're belligerent or angry, and certainly not because you're violent, but because your adherence to the principles of your faith define your response to our world. You know the gravest danger we face? The gravest danger we face is not physical threat. It's not violence.
10: It's the danger of ignoring God. Jeremiah 17, you don't have it in your notes, but it is in your Bible. I got the deluxe copy. Jeremiah 17, 23, they didn't listen or pay attention. They were stiff-necked and would not listen or respond to discipline. That's the covenant people of God he's describing. He's not describing the pagan nations. He's saying, my people would not listen. They would not cooperate. I'm asking you to unseal that file that you think has all of your God business in it. It doesn't require any reflection or any attention or any further sacrifice or any further commitment. To open that file and begin to humbly say to the Lord, what would you do in me? What would you do through me? I put Gideon in your notes. I don't have time to unpack that. We'll do it another time. Gideon's a judge. God chose him as a leader over Israel. He was a nobody. God raised him up. God empowered him. But the first assignment God gave Gideon was to, in his own father's household, to eliminate the idols for the Canaanite fertility gods. It wasn't unique to Gideon's household. It wasn't unique to his family. It was widespread practice in Israel. But God needed someone who would say that practice is not appropriate. The instructions to Gideon were to cut down the idols and to destroy them. Gideon was very reluctant. It took quite an effort to recruit him to the team. But when he finally said yes and he began to be obedient, if you read the narrative, and we'll come back and look at it, he did it at night, and it says because he was afraid. And it wasn't some ridiculous, unfounded fear, because when the sun came up and the people of his family and the people of his community recognized what had happened, they looked for who did it, intending to kill them. If we'd been coaching Gideon from some contemporary church class, we'd have said, now listen, you don't want to be offensive. Maybe we could print a pamphlet that would explain the benefits of worshiping God versus worshiping Baal. Maybe we could have a debate. Maybe we need some social media reels. Surely there's some messaging we can do. God's assignment was Gideon, you cut him down. Take an ox from your father's herd. Offer it as a sacrifice. Burn them to dust. Dangerous faith. I want to close with an idea. I think we get stuck on what can we do. We think we're powerless or we're small or we don't have a big following. Well, it's Christ in us. Christ. Gideon didn't have an army. In fact, the biggest problem Gideon faced was when it was time to deal with the enemy that was threatening them, was God kept saying to him, you've got too many people. I don't know about you, but if I'm going into a real battle, I don't ever feel like I've got too much support. Right? And God kept thinning down Gideon's crew until he got down to 300 people. He's facing an army, an opposing force of tens of thousands of people. And God says, 300's enough. It's not enough. God said to Gideon, you tell everybody in the army, if you're afraid, you go home. That means all the smart people left. He's left with the wackadoodles that aren't clever enough to be afraid of an army of tens of thousands of people. It's Gideon and the Looney Tunes. We don't have to be the majority. We have to know God is with us. Amen. And we have to have a dangerous faith. I learned it from a friend. I told you the story. Brad Arnold, remarkable man. He went to heaven this year. God blessed his life. He wrote a song when he was 15 in a high school math class in a small town in Mississippi. And that song went on to sell millions and millions and millions of listens. His career just exploded until he crashed. And he came back to his faith and he got his life together and his family together and became a bold advocate for Jesus. He'd stand on a concert stage in Madison Square Garden or wherever the Lord, huge crowds of people, fancy places, and he would stop his rock concert and say, I need to tell you what happened in my life. I was invited to be a part of his memorial service when he went to heaven. And it wasn't until I was there that I understood. God gave me, I knew he challenged me. I stood up and I said, Brad was a dangerous Christian. Not a violent, he was a quiet, gentle man. But his faith was a threat to the kingdom of Satan. And I didn't feel God was rebuking me. I felt like God was opening the door for a new season, a new place. And I believe he would do it for you if you would receive it.
9: And I would submit to you a first step is beginning to be grateful. Begin to be grateful for what God has done in your life. He's forgiven your sins. He's welcomed you into his kingdom. He's not holding your failures against you. Brad was delivered from an addiction problem. It wasn't easy. He had to walk it out, but God delivered him. He'll deliver you and me from whatever places our lives have led us. We've got to begin to be grateful. There is a spirit of entitlement that is toxic and pervasive in our culture. Folks, you are not entitled. You are not. Well, my parents were dysfunctional. Okay. I was born on the wrong side of the, I was born in the middle of the tracks. Okay. I'm not saying it was good or easy or fair or just, but the existence of evil in the world does not entitle you. What the Bible says is we have to overcome. Oh, I don't like that. You can take it up with the boss when you see him, but at this point in this journey, the assignment is to overcome. And one of the most profound things you can do, one of the most powerful forces you can unleash, is thankfulness and gratitude. God, I thank you. My life's not where I want it to be. My circumstances aren't what I want them to be. But I will give thanks to you today. I don't feel like being thankful. I don't feel happy about being thankful. But I choose to say thank you to the Creator of heaven and earth. You gave me breath this day. Thank you for that. I'm not suggesting that's easy. It's not dictated by your emotions. And a lot of times your brain will argue with you. And you can find any number of people with letters at the end of your name that may tell you something else. I'm telling you, our sense of entitlement is crushing us. We're carrying grievances and anger and hostility and bitterness and resentment and hatred. And we think it's going to lead us to a place of freedom and blessing and abundance. It will not. It's demonic and it will destroy us. You don't have to be thankful for the difficulty. You don't have to be thankful for the wrong behavior. But you can thank God that he will bring you through. I gave you Psalm 100. I'm wrapping up, I promise. I'm looking for the runway. In that fifth verse, it says, we enter his gates with thanksgiving. We enter the gates of the throne room of God with thanksgiving. It's a choice you make. For me, it takes more physical strength to maintain that attitude of thankfulness than it does any other expression of discipline. To work out, to manage a diet, whatever it is, it takes more determination to be thankful, to be grateful. Because there's some triggers in us, there's some voices, there's some something goes off. Because that's not fair, that's not right, that's not... Okay, I agree, it's not. Doesn't mean I have to stay and, it doesn't mean you become subjected to abuse, but it means in the midst of that, I will turn my face to the Lord and I say, I thank you that you're capable of leading me through this.
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14: 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Perhaps it was watching how God dealt with his father David that caused Solomon to write these words in Proverbs 3:12 about the reproofs that God sends into our life. 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
23: 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Now, the Christian walk is full of disciplines, trials, and setbacks, but God uses the hard seasons of life to shape our faith from the inside out. And now, after 31 weeks in this series, we come to the final discipline that ties everything together, and that is our calling to serve. You see, duty isn't a burden for the believer who truly knows God's heart. When we understand that we've been saved for a purpose, that God has equipped us with gifts and placed us here for such a time as this, duty becomes our joy. It's not something we have to do, it's what we get to do. So today, Pastor Jack teaches that the discipline of duty means doing the will of God, even though the times are rough. Following Jesus, it's not always easy, but it's always well worth it. God has challenged each of us to do great things for His kingdom while we still have the freedom and the opportunity to do just that. Now with his message called The Discipline of Duty, here's pastor and Bible teacher Jack Hibbs.
0: Desiring the will of God is the evidence of a new life. Do you, listen church, desire the will of God? 1 Peter 2, verse 1 says, therefore, laying aside all malice, all deceit, hypocrisy, envy, and all evil speaking, run away from it, fight it, push it off, get away from it. Verse 2, as newborn babes, desire the pure milk of the word that you may grow thereby. What do newborn babies do? They drink milk. Do you come on Sundays? Sometimes when it's a real little baby, I'm dedicating and I'm holding the baby, and you know sometimes I'll go like, it's hilarious from my angle. Sometimes they'll get just a little, watch this. It's like a level with a bubble in it. You know, a level? And you lean the kid over just a little bit and the bubble must move in their head. Because here I am, I'm an absolute stranger. I'm not their mother. And the little mouth goes, I'm sorry, buddy. I can't help you. Ain't nothing there. What's that kid doing? By nature, that kid is looking for nourishment, right? As newborn babes desire milk, we desire God's will through His word, we find it. It's a dangerous, I tell you, it's a terrifying thing for someone to have said, Jesus, come into my heart, come into my life, and then you never pick up the Bible after that. Listen, I'm not judging anyone. I have no one in my mind. I'm just telling you right now, one of the evidences of a new life is a desire for the will of God, and that will be manifested in the pursuit of the Bible. It doesn't mean it's going to be a battle. It will be a battle. But there's a new life. Second is the proof of the Holy Spirit's work. You can see the Holy Spirit at work in your life. Desiring the will of God is the proof of the Holy Spirit's work in your life. He's working in the believer's life all the time. Ask yourself if this is a fact in your life. When you first gave your heart to Jesus Christ, listen, you sat, listen carefully to this. You sat and you listened and you grew and you couldn't get enough of the Bible. Listen. Then as time went on, you began to get a little bit, I would put it, motivated. That's what happened to me, but I handled it wrong when I was a new Christian. You get motivated. What does that mean? You've got thoughts of like, hey, I can teach this message better. Or I can greet better than those people. I could usher better than those people. I can be a pastor better than those pastors. I can watch. At that moment, church, listen. At that moment, you've reached a critical, critical, beautiful, horrible crossroad. You have grown. It's in your head. But if it doesn't translate into duty, Christian service, you know what happens? Listen, it happened to me 30 years ago. I was too scared to step out and serve, but I knew a lot. So what happens? Well, I don't know why they park cars like that. I'm serious, listen. If I were him, I wouldn't have used that verse for that sermon. I'm sitting down as a punk new believer listening to Chuck Smith and thinking in my pea brain, well, I don't know why he didn't use Romans 8:2 on that point. And I had to learn this the hard way.

0: and everything's wrong. The city's wrong, the state's wrong, the church is wrong, everything's wrong. And then God, you don't say it, but you live it, and we all see it from a distance. You're actually, in your arrogance, you're announcing God is wrong. Because what you're really saying is, if I were God, I would have done it this way. Listen, some of you need to hear this, I'm guessing. It's a big room. I mean, I don't know anything. It's just the law of probability right now. Think about it. So what's the answer, Pastor Jack? The answer is repent, humble your heart, and get plugged in. In Southern California, you can go in any direction and bump into a packed, Bible-believing, Spirit-filled church. We are rich in Southern California. You know what? I don't like this message. I'm going to go somewhere else. And that's fine. Here's the thing. You better find some place to park and get involved, because unless your Christianity is dependent upon others, you're wasting your life and you're wasting the time of others around you. Did you hear what I said? This is strong stuff. We have to end strong like this. 30 weeks we've invested in the Word of God, and the Lord has invested in us. And now what does he say? He says, here's the deal. Time's short. The end's near. You're running out of opportunity, church, Christian. Lay down your grievances and get up. Grab sword and shield. Get your feet prepared and get in the fight. Stop pointing and start marching. Pretty soon, this is all going to be over, and your spiritual heritage will be, well, I would have. And God's going to say, well, why didn't you ever? Why did you bury what I gave you in the ground, knowing I was returning? Strong stuff needed. Desiring the will of God is the proof of the Holy Spirit's work. Thirdly, under this point, is that it's the birthmark of every true believer, desiring the will of God. Every true believer has a birthmark, and that birthmark is the will of God. John 10, verse 4 says, and when he brings out his own sheep, Jesus says, he goes before them, and the sheep follow him, for they know his voice, yet they will by no means follow a stranger, but will flee from a stranger, for they do not know the voice of strangers. A birthmark of a true believer is desiring the will of God, and when someone comes like a false shepherd or a false leader with their own agenda, the Bible warns us in the last days that there'll be people to pull away out of the flock, those to get their agenda stacked. The Bible says, watch out. No, the birthmark of every true believer is desiring the will of God, not following men, people, clubs, cliques, things. You say, man, we will be a rebel then. That's right. True Christianity, in my opinion, is a rebel. It's a rebel against hell. It's a rebel against evil. It's a rebel against apathy. True Christianity is a rebel against the things of this world. The world wants you to sit down, fall asleep, and it will tell you when to wake up. By the way, it will only wake you up after you're dead. The Bible says, arise, sleeper, awake. Wasn't that the salvation moment for Jonah? Arise, awake, O sleeper. Far too many people are asleep. The birthmark of the believer is desiring the will of God. And you can read it later. Time doesn't permit. But John chapter 3, verses 1 through 8, you've got Nicodemus. You can watch a man awaken. Nicodemus, a man full of religion, having no satisfaction in his soul, and Jesus draws him out and draws him into faith.
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0: 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And now, let's get back to today's message. Once again, here's Pastor Jack.
1: Third and final point, it's this. It's doing the will of God. Doing the will of God. This is where we end our series. Of course, obviously, doing the will of God means this. It means that I am now willing to follow him. Are you willing to follow Jesus? Now watch. Are you willing to follow Jesus? Listen, I got to warn you. This is a costly declaration, and I don't want anyone to take it lightly. In fact, I got to tell you, in studying for this, it's like, wow. I mean, I had to back up. Doing the will of God means that I am now willing to follow Jesus. Islamic Muslim terrorist attacks against churches in Iraq killed Christians. You say, well, that'll never happen here. How do you know? Well, the rapture will happen before that. Who says? Where'd you get that idea from? Why would the church in America escape persecution? You say, well, Pastor, I mean, don't you believe the rapture could happen tonight? Of course I do. I pray it does. But what if it doesn't? The way this nation's going, listen, you may be old and you're saying, well, what do I care? I'll be dead soon. I had someone tell me that. I had a Christian tell me that. I don't care. I'll be dead soon. I said, well, thank you very much. No, I did. I said, thank you very much. I said, I'd like to ask you a question. Do you have any kids? No. I said, that explains your attitude. Because you don't have any kids. You don't have any grandkids. You have no heritage. So you don't care how this world goes because you'll be dead soon. But what are we leaving? And if the Lord doesn't send revival, there'll be persecution in America. There's already legal persecution. At what point will it tip and someone throws the first stone? This is a big deal. Doing the will of God, I had to stop and think about this for a while. The Bible says in Psalm 23, the Lord's my shepherd. Everybody knows that verse. But now, in light of what I'm thinking, do I believe it? He makes me to lie down in green pastures. Does he? I don't know that yet. I've not been brought to that place of being that persecuted. He leads me beside still waters. He restores my soul. He leads me in the paths of righteousness for his name's sake. Yea, though I walk through the valley of the shadow of death, I'll fear no evil. I don't know what that's like. Do you know what that's like? For you are with me, for your rod and your staff, they comfort me. Is that true? His rod and his staff, did you know that those are implements of saving and disciplining? God says, come here, I'm going to hold you. I'm going to burp you because you need it right now. And then I go do something silly or stupid, and he says, turn left, and I turn right, and I wander in the wilderness and do donuts for 40 years, and God says, come over here. Why? What's up? And he takes, as any good shepherd does, he takes the leg of that little lamb, puts it between two rocks, and he gets a third rock, and he breaks the back leg of that little lamb. And he doesn't set it. He leaves it. And that lamb's crippled for the rest of its life. That's okay. Guess what? That lamb will not leave the shepherd's side anymore after that. Am I willing to follow him? Secondly, it means that I'm now obedient to his word. The Bible says in Psalm 119, we're almost done, Psalm 119, 105, your word is a lamp to my feet and a light to my path. Wow. We only know what that's like academically in the context of what I'm talking about, doing the will of God. In difficult days, you're going to do the will of God these days, my friend. You're going to be an enemy of people, of movements. The way the government's going very soon, to be obedient to the word of God, you could get arrested. What will you obey? What is it true what Satan said? I think it is, huh? Satan said, skin for skin. A man will do anything to save his own skin. You say, yeah, but that didn't turn out good for Satan. Yeah, that's true. Because Job's life was in the hand of God. God used Job to prove Satan wrong. Listen, I believe Satan made a true statement, but God used Job. God will use the name you shouted out a moment ago to prove Satan wrong. It's personal. You understand? It's all personal. Jesus saved you, and Satan hates your guts and wants you dead. The only thing good, the only thing that Satan would like more than a dead Christian, there's only one thing better than a dead Christian to Satan, and that is a powerless Christian. That's better. A sterilized Christian in the corner that is no salt and no light, worthless, to be trodden underfoot. Wow. And then finally this, doing the will of God means that I'm now expecting great things. I end this with you guys personally. I mean, I want you to think about this. Listen, nestled in and around the perfect will of God for your life and mine is a lifetime of challenges. Did you hear that? Nestled in and around you and I regarding God's will for our lives is a lifetime full of challenges. That's how we grow. The Word of God loves that. The Word of God is powerful and takes on those things. That nestled in and around God's perfect will for your life is a lifetime of challenges. A child, a husband, a wife, a business, your health, your nation, I don't know, whatever. And I thought about this for a moment. Listen, we're almost done. Listen, how many of you, watch. How many of you would like to go to Jerusalem? Raise your hand. How many of you would like to go to Rome? Raise your hands. What's wrong? Rome's beautiful. You should put your hand up. It's cool. Say, yeah. Okay, yep. Sounds great. So listen, Acts 23:11. Listen, we're almost done. We're almost done, but who cares? But we're almost done. But the following night, the Lord stood by Paul and said, "Be of good courage, Paul, for as you have testified for me in Jerusalem, so you must also bear witness of me in Rome." Jerusalem, yeah. Rome, let's go. You want to see Jerusalem? Yes. You want to see Rome? Yes. How bad? Really bad. Bad enough to do the will of God? Yes. What do you mean? I just gave you a text. Let's read it in context. Acts 23, verse 10. "Now, when there arose a great dissension, the commander, fearing lest Paul might be pulled to pieces by them, the people, commanded that soldiers go down and take Paul by force from among them and bring them into the barracks." Paul was preaching resurrection, and the Jews went nuts. They tried to kill him. "And the following night, the Lord stood by him and said, 'Be of good cheer, Paul, for as you have testified for me in Jerusalem, so you must also bear witness of me at Rome.'" Verse 12, "And when it was day, some of the Jews banded together and bound themselves under an oath, saying that they would neither eat nor drink till they had killed Paul." That's the context. Church, Paul was right in the middle of the will of God, and he was almost torn to pieces. Say, "Pastor, you're scaring the bejeebies out of me." 1 Corinthians 1:1. "Paul, called to be an apostle of Jesus Christ through the will of God." You got that?
2: Yes.
1: 1 Chino Hills 1:1. Hey, listen up. Hang on, we're almost done. Jack, called to be a pastor of Jesus Christ through the will of God. 1 Anaheim 1:1. Mike, called to be an engineer of Jesus Christ through the will of God. Listen to this one. 1 Diamond Bar 1:1. Kathy, called to be a school teacher of Jesus Christ through the will of God. Do you get my point? Yes. Who are you? What are you? Are you a Christian? Yes. You're to live your life to the glory of God. Yes. Don't be fearful about it. Be empowered about it. The Holy Spirit is your power. The Word of God is your promise. Jesus said, I'm with you always, even to the end of the world. And the last verse of this entire series, Daniel 11:32. Those who do wickedly against the covenant shall be corrupt and flattery. These are the saints during the tribulation period, the tribulation saints. But the people, that's the believers during the tribulation, who know their God shall be strong and carry out great exploits. Ladies and gentlemen, church family, if that's the promise to the saints of the tribulation period of Daniel 11, who will die for being believers, what's our excuse? There's no excuse, only marching orders. If they carry out great exploits, while you and I have the freedom, the opportunity, and for now, the financial resources, what are we doing? We must carry out great exploits for our God, and that is the discipline of life.
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8: During the War for Independence, General George Washington, the man we refer to today as the father of our country, led American troops through military defeat after defeat. And in the bitter winter of 1777, he wrote this somber note to a friend in Philadelphia. Quote, "You might have tracked our army from White Marsh to Valley Forge by the blood on their feet," end of quote. Many soldiers continued to march through the deep snows of Pennsylvania without shoes. Others suffered from disease, hunger, and freezing conditions. Nearly 2,000 of Washington's men died. Yet George Washington did not lose faith. Amid the hardship, loss, and uncertainty of Valley Forge, he turned to God in prayer. At a time when our nation once again faces division and uncertainty, may we follow Washington's example, kneeling humbly, praying faithfully, and asking God to guide the future of America.
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14: His eyes were as a flame of fire. Now, this is really amazing. The eyes. Why does it say this? And was John looking at Jesus? Did he actually see fire in his eyes?
15: Welcome to In Grace with Jim Scudder, the senior pastor of Quentin Road Baptist Church in suburban Chicago. He is also the president of Dayspring Bible College, shaping the next generation of Christian leaders.
14: Thank you for joining us today here on In Grace, and we're going to be in the book of Revelation today in our series Armageddon's Dawn, a verse-by-verse study of the book of Revelation. And we're going to be finishing a message that we started yesterday called Eyes of Fire, where we were reading in Revelation chapter 1 about the revelation of Jesus Christ. We're going to see him in his glory. And today we're really going to see that. You know, yesterday we stopped by talking about the seven golden candlesticks or the lampstand. And so we're going to go over that today. What is this? And that's where a lot of people disengage from Revelation. They think it's too symbolic, too hard to understand. But remember, in a good hermeneutic or a method of interpretation of the Bible, especially Revelation, look in context. Often the context does tell us what these things are. And sure enough, here we're going to find that. What are these seven stars? What are these different images that we're seeing here that God is revealing about the end times? And so I think you're going to enjoy our study. Don't forget, we have a free Armageddon's Dawn prophecy chart for you. You can look at it right on our website or print it out right there at ingraceradio.com. 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Think about a golden candlestick or a golden, let's say, lampstand. Gold is precious. Gold is to be pure. And that should be what the church is. Gold.
16: But we see churches today, even in our suburbs, even these mega churches that were birthed in this area, weren't pure and have had serious moral or financial indiscretions. And we need to strive for purity and real holiness that comes through real living relationship with Jesus. Pure gold, precious, valuable. The church is valuable. And these golden lampstands, Jesus is in the midst. In other words, Jesus is here today. He is our shepherd. He is why we are here today. He is, I believe, in our midst because of believers and the Spirit of God that lives within. And the golden candlestick is a lampstand because the church needs to be standing for the truth of God. And that light that Jesus said, don't put a bushel over your light. Put it up on a hill so that people can see it. What good is light if it's covered? So the church, a picture of the church is this golden lampstand, something that is going to hold forth the truth of the light of Christ and radiate that, lift it up and share that with the world. That's what the church should be. And he saw seven golden candlesticks. Look at verse 13. In the midst of seven candlesticks, one like unto the Son of Man. This is Jesus, but he's different than what he looked like when he walked this earth. In some ways, he must have been the same. He must have similar features, but all the features were a little different. So what does Jesus look like now, today? When we see him, what will we see? Clothed with a garment down to his foot and girt about the paps with a golden girdle. What is that talking about? We're talking about a robe and a breastplate like a priest would wear. Holy, consecrated for the purpose of righteousness. He would have the look and the office of a priest. And you know what he actually does in Hebrews 4:14, it says, seeing then we have a great high priest that has passed into heavens, Jesus, the Son of God, let us hold fast our profession. Jesus is our great high priest. And so it's only fitting here that as John got a glimpse of Jesus and his glory, that Jesus has a golden breastplate like the priest and a garment like a priest. And then it says, verse 14, his head and his hairs were white like wool. For those of you in climates near the equator, that's for you. We have some friends here today from the Philippines and other friends here today from India. Some of you come from warmer climates. You don't know what snow is. So this is for you. White like wool. And then for those of us in Chicago, by the way, Chicago is one of those places where you get to experience the extremes. His head and his hairs were white like wool and white like snow. Can you imagine what he looked like and how beautiful that would have been, but still how regal and staggering that would have looked like. Ancient of Days, it says in Daniel 7:9, as Daniel was picturing something similar, whose garment was white as snow, whose hair of his head was like pure wool. This must have been incredible for John to see, so familiar with the voice of Christ, so familiar with what Christ looked like, but now he gets to see Jesus in his glory. Go back to Revelation 1 and look at the last part of verse 14. His eyes were as a flame of fire. Now this is really amazing, the eyes. Why does it say this? And was John looking at Jesus? Did he actually see fire in his eyes? I think what he was seeing was what is veiled to us, but what is really there. There's a lot that is part of our world that we can't see. And I think he saw the spiritual. He saw the reality of Christ. As Christ looks at you, and remember, his gaze would probably peer into your soul, and that fire would be one that would eliminate any pretense. If you're here and you're not really for real, you might as well just leave. And I'm not encouraging to leave, but I'm just saying, just be real. Just, I mean, we want to look so, you know, everything's perfect in our life. Nobody has a perfect life. Let's admit that to the Lord, because his gaze eliminates facade. His gaze eliminates any pretense or any fakery. You know, you've had your kids try to pull one on you. Your kids ever said that they were sick and they didn't want to go to school? Ever happened to anybody? Now, rewind it a few years. Did you ever do that to your parents? Hey, we're finding out more and more stuff the older our kids are getting. Our daughter, who's in her mid-20s, told us that one time she lost her crackers. Okay? She took crackers, ground them up, and threw them in the toilet and said that she lost her crackers and she had to stay home. And I'm pretty sure we bought it. It's funny the things that are coming out now. But the gaze of Christ, the eyes of fire, it eliminates all that. You might as well not even try. You might as well be honest with God, because he knows. Anyways, his eyes are as fire. Get rid of that pretense and pretending and pride. You don't need that. It's useless. It harms you. Get real. And then it continues in verse 15. His feet like unto fine brass, and being smelted in a furnace, and coming out pure and gleaming and beautiful. And everywhere his feet would touch, there would be left footprints of purity and holiness and righteousness. It says, feet like unto fine brass, as if they were burned in a furnace. And then it says, his voice. We already heard his voice was like a trumpet. Now we're going to hear his voice as the sound of many waters. Here in the United States, I can't think of any other place that comes to mind the sound of many waters better than Niagara Falls. You ever been to Niagara Falls? It's amazing. And we stand there, and it's not just that you're hearing it and you're seeing it, but you're feeling it. The roar and the power coming from water dropping. And it's an amazing sight to behold. It's an amazing sound to hear, but it's a feeling you get. And I wonder, as John sat in that cave in isolation, as he was being revealed to who Jesus really was and about the future, the return of Jesus Christ, and as he was hearing the voice of Jesus, he was feeling the incredible power and might of God. I think some of you today need to feel God's power. He is powerful. He wants to help you. He wants to make you successful in a spiritual way. That's why we want to learn more about him, so that we can tap into that power. An all-powerful God, his voice like many waters. Verse 16, and he had in his right hand seven stars. Now, what is that? We have some more symbolism here. What are these seven stars? Well, we're going to read in a second what those are, but I'm just going to go ahead and tell you. The seven stars are what the Bible says, the angels. We don't think them as actual angelic beings, but rather messengers, a messenger. So I believe that these seven stars are the seven messengers, or the seven pastors of the seven churches. And notice that they are in the right hand of God. We need to have a high respect for the person that God has placed in the church as the pastor. But also think about this. Remember in John 10, when Jesus was saying that all that were saved, all the believers were in the hand of God. Think about this incredible picture as we're hearing about the power and majesty of Jesus Christ. Not only is the pastor in the hand of God, but all of you that have received salvation are in the hand of God. And then it says in verse 16, out of his mouth went a sharp, two-edged sword.
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16: Why is it important for us to understand this image of Christ? Because in this image of Christ, we see glory and we see power and we see might. And when we're in this earth, there's a lot of things that scare us. There's a lot of things that frighten us. There's a lot of things that make us worried. Well, when John saw this, he wasn't like, wow, that's amazing. You know what happened to him? Look at verse 17 of Revelation 1. When I saw him, I fell at his feet as dead. Remember what happened to Moses? Anytime anyone saw God in his glory, they fell on their face before the power of God. And this is so beautiful. And he laid his right hand upon me, saying unto me, fear not. You're going through a hard time? Circle those two words in your Bible. Fear not. Jesus, who is all powerful and almighty, is telling you, fear not. The peace that passes understanding had to have flowed through John at that moment when Jesus said, fear not, I am. Remember, he was the I am, the good shepherd. I am the door. I am the living water. I am the bread of life. I am, I am. Why? I am is outside of time. I am is past, present, and future, all in one. He said, I am the first and the last. We live in a frightening world, and we live in frightening times, and we live in a time when there's so much tracking of information. It's really, really frightening. And we see this world, and it looks like there's a storm brewing, because there is. Someone has said this, sometimes the Lord calms the storm, but sometimes the Lord allows the storm to rage and calms the child. Calms the child. Verse 18 of Revelation 1, I am he that liveth and was dead, and behold, am alive forevermore. Amen. And have the keys of hell and of death. How is it that we don't need to be afraid? Because if you put your trust in Jesus Christ, you've passed from death to life because he passed from death to life. And it says that he will never die. Look at it. Verse 19, write the things which thou hast seen, that's the past, the things which are, that's the present, and the things that shall be hereafter. That's the future. Alpha, Omega, beginning, end, first, last. He's outside of time, so he knows all, including the future. The mystery of the seven stars which thou seest in my right hand, the seven golden candlesticks. The stars are the angels. We call them the messengers of the seven churches. The seven candlesticks which thou sawest are the seven churches. How can we get through frightening times? How can we not fear? It's because he is the one that lives, that was dead. And he's alive forevermore. There's something amazing about that. Why? Because we live in fearful times. We live in turbulent times, whether it's political or social, or maybe it's a personal thing, and you're going through this storm, and God is going to put his hand on you and say, it's okay. I'm outside of time. I know the future. You're going to be fine. I've read the last chapter. You're going to win if you're on my side. If you've been saved by the blood of this Son of God, you're going to be okay. Reminds me of that little five-year-old boy. His name was Johnny. He was in the kitchen. Mom was making dinner. And mom said, Johnny, I need a can of tomato soup. Can you get that out of the pantry? And little Johnny said, no. I'm kind of surprised her. She got a little upset. Said, no, Johnny, you're going to go in that pantry. You're going to give me that soup. And little Johnny says, but mom, it's dark in there. I'm scared. And the mom said, it's okay. Just go in there. It'll be fine. Just give me the soup. Mom, it's dark in there. I'm afraid. And she says, well, Johnny, you know, Jesus will be in there with you. Okay, so Johnny went to that pantry and opened the door, and it was so dark, and he was afraid to go in. So he calls out, Jesus, if you're in there, hand me the soup. Aren't kids precious? Why do we not need to fear? Because we've seen the glorified Christ. In his power and his glory, he was dead. He's alive. His countenance is like the sun. His garments are like a priest. His feet are like fine brass. His eyes are a flaming fire. His hair is white. Beautiful. Awesome. That God who is so powerful is the God that puts his hand on you, and you're in his hand. If you're in his hand, you have nothing to fear. If you're not, you have a lot to fear. You have no help for today, and you have no assurance of eternity. As a matter of fact, the Bible says if we reject the gift of eternal life by faith in Jesus, we are bound for an eternal lake of fire. My friends, that does not have to be. You can be in the right hand of God Almighty. Who can pluck you out of that hand? No one, not even yourself. The security a child of God has, because we serve and know an all-powerful Almighty God. Do you know Jesus? We all have sin. This sin damns us to hell. That's what we deserve, separation from God in a place that God created for the devil. You say, I'm not that bad. Actually, the more you think about it, the more that God reveals about your real thoughts and intents of your heart, the more we realize, yeah, we do. All have sinned. All deserve hell. The wages of sin is death. But there's good news. That is Jesus, the second person of the Trinity, was born perfect. He never sinned. His name was Jesus, and he lived a perfect life, but then he was nailed to a cross. And when he died, he paid for the sins of the world. And you know what you now have an opportunity to do is believe in him. He's already done the work for you on the cross. He already paid for your sin. He already died and rose again. He's alive. And if you will believe in him, not your church, not your religion, not your good works, but if you believe in him, you have everlasting life and you're in the hand of God. There's security in that. You're going to go through hard times in life. He's got you. He cares about you. He knows you. You're on his side. You're his child. He will get you through these hard times that you're going through. But you first have to believe in him. It says that God loves the world. He loves us so much that he gave his only begotten son, that's Jesus, that whosoever, that's anybody, anybody that's watching, anybody that's listening, anyone that's here, anyone that believes in him should not perish, which is hell, but have everlasting life. It's by grace that we're saved through faith. It's not of ourselves. It's a gift of God. It's not of works. It's not of works. It's free. Because of the Lord Jesus and what he's done for us, we don't have anything to fear. The gospel is so simple. Jesus died for our sins. This God of all glory, all powerful, omnipotent, all knowing God came into this world. He limited himself. He became a man in all ways except for sin, but yet he died as a sacrifice for our sins. He rose again the third day, and he is coming back with eyes of fire. That doesn't have to be frightening to you if you have put your trust in him. If you haven't, do it right now. Say, Lord, I'm a sinner. I can't save myself. But right now, I believe that Jesus died for me, paid for my sins, and rose again. I trust in him. And it's not magic words that saves you. It's a real faith. You're trusting in him, not a religion, not yourself, not a priest, not a pastor, but in the person and work of Jesus. And if you've done that, the Bible says you are saved today, tomorrow, and forever. We'd love to talk to you about that a little bit more. If you have questions or want to pray with someone, the number is 1-800-78-GRACE. 1-800-78-GRACE. And it's that same number to get more information about our Armageddon's Dawn prophecy chart. It's absolutely free. 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
8: During the War for Independence, General George Washington, the man we refer to today as the father of our country, led American troops through military defeat after defeat. And in the bitter winter of 1777, he wrote this somber note to a friend in Philadelphia. Quote, "You might have tracked our army from White Marsh to Valley Forge by the blood on their feet," end of quote. Many soldiers continued to march through the deep snows of Pennsylvania without shoes. Others suffered from disease, hunger, and freezing conditions. Nearly 2,000 of Washington's men died. Yet George Washington did not lose faith. Amid the hardship, loss, and uncertainty of Valley Forge, he turned to God in prayer. At a time when our nation once again faces division and uncertainty, may we follow Washington's example, kneeling humbly, praying faithfully, and asking God to guide the future of America.
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24: Well, good afternoon, everyone, and welcome back to Apologetic Cafe. And we are delighted you've joined us this afternoon for our study of God's Word. We are a ministry of Bethel Baptist Church out of Jacksonville, Arkansas. And our address is 112 North Jeff Davis Street. And we certainly enjoy giving our address out because we'd love to have you come and join us on Sunday mornings. That is, if you are currently not attending a church, or maybe you're looking for a new church home, we'd love to have you. And so, Brother Mel, what time do we start?
25: We start at 9:15 a.m. That's with our Bible study classes. Then at 10:30, we go into our regular worship service.
24: Yeah, 9:15 for Sunday school Bible study.
25: Yes.
24: And then 10:30 for our worship service. And I'm currently preaching through the Gospel of Luke. And if you'd love to learn more about that gospel, come join us Sunday mornings, 9:30 for Bible study, 10:30 for worship. Now, I know there's a lot of churches that no longer have a Sunday evening service.
25: Yes.
24: We do at Bethel Baptist Church.
25: Yes.
24: It's not a worship service. It's a Bible study.
25: Yes.
24: It's an in-depth Bible study.
25: Yes.
24: And we would love to have you come. And I know that you may be attending a church that doesn't have a Sunday evening service, and you're welcome to come and join us in our Bible study. We have people from other churches that do come on Sunday night just to be a part of that Bible study. And Brother Mel, what time do we start, and what are we actually studying on Sunday night?
25: Well, we start at 6 p.m., and we're in the book of Acts, and it's really exciting.
24: Yes. Mm-hmm. Yeah, the book of Acts is an exciting book, and we're not just going through it and stepping through it as we usually do in a book, verse by verse and that, but we're also injecting some of the cultural and historical things that were happening at that time where Paul might have been on his missionary journey.
25: Yes.
24: And that opens up a lot of new understanding of that particular section of the book of Acts.
25: Yes.
24: You know, what was Paul encountering where he was? Why was he so concerned about certain issues in a particular city? Mm-hmm. Why did he write some of the letters that he wrote? And where was he when he wrote some of these letters?
25: Yes.
24: And so we address that on Sunday night in our journey through the book of Acts. And again, we'd love to have you come be a part.
25: And you know, Joe, culture in those times was so important. And we see that whenever we study the Bible. So unless you know a little bit about the culture, sometimes you don't really understand what is said in the Bible.
24: Yeah, there's some interesting insights you gain when you begin to look at the cultural and historical context behind a particular passage. But we also have a Wednesday evening service, don't we, Brother Mel?
25: Yes, we do.
24: And we're not going to meet tomorrow night.
25: Right.
24: Because we gave everybody off the month of July.
25: Yes.
24: But we're going to come back the first Wednesday in August, and I believe that's August the 5th.
25: Okay.
24: And what do we do on Wednesday night?
25: Well, we start out, first of all, with a potluck at 6 p.m., and they're really fun. You know, first of all, the food is good, and to our listeners, they don't need to bring anything. They're our guests. We have plenty of food. They just come and we want them to just come and fellowship with us, break bread with us. Then at about 6:45, 6:50, we kind of tidy up and go into our Bible study class. And Sunday night and Wednesday night, it's an informal class. We're serious about the study, but we like to hear other questions and things, even if it's not on the subject we're studying.
24: Yeah, we address all the questions. And again, we have people from other churches that come on Wednesday night to join us in that.
25: Yes.
24: And we'd love to have you come. Now, we haven't met on Wednesday night since the beginning of July.
25: Yes.
24: So I'm going to challenge or test your mind right now. What book are we studying on Wednesday night?
25: Deuteronomy.
24: The book of Deuteronomy. And that's, see, Sunday nights we try to do a New Testament book.
25: Yes.
24: Wednesday night we try to do an Old Testament book. And so we'll be picking up our study in the book of Deuteronomy on August the 5th.
25: Yes.
24: I think that's what it is. And so August the 5th, Wednesday night, 6 o'clock.
25: Yes.
24: All right, Brother Mel, how about opening us in a word of prayer?
25: Yes. Thank you, dear Heavenly Father, for giving Jesus to die for our sins and pay our sin debt. Father, we thank you for this radio broadcast. We thank you for the many people that has been blessed by it, as well as our church has been blessed by it. Father, we pray that something will be said today that will cause someone to see their need for Jesus. We ask it in His name. Amen.
24: Amen. Thank you for that, Mel. You know, over the last couple of weeks, Gloria and I have been off on a retreat.
25: Yes.
24: We went to Billy Graham Training Center there at the Cove and got to listen to Alex McFarland teach the book of Revelation and then meet other believers in the Lord. Had a great time of refreshing. And, you know, if you've never been to the training center, Billy Graham's Training Center at the Cove, you really need to go. And even if it's just to visit, you know, because it's a fascinating place. And if you don't know that much about it, you can do a search on the internet, Billy Graham Training Center at the Cove, and find out all the conferences and things they're having there. I mean, you can stay right there. They got lodging. They got the training center. They feed you. I mean, it's a beautiful place to relax and learn. But it also gave me time to kind of do a search on the internet and listen to some of the sermons, some of the teaching that's going on. And Mel, you know, I have to say, I've encountered a lot of false teaching.
25: Yes.
24: I see it on there. And yet, the amazing thing is the number of people, when you look at who's listening to this, it's astonishing that many people can be led astray by these false teachers. But are we not warned about that in the scripture? Doesn't Apostle Paul warn us several times?
25: Yes.
24: That in the latter days, and you and I both believe we are in the last days.
25: Amen.
24: That we're going to see a rise of false teaching.
25: Yes.
24: and that it will lead some astray. And so we have to be alert to that. And I want to share some of this over the next few weeks. And I know we're usually in the Gospel of Luke, but I think it's important for us to take a look at what's being taught by some of these, and I'm just going to say it, so-called pastors, because to me, they're not really pastors. If you're not teaching the truth of God's word, you're not a true shepherd. And a true shepherd is going to feed the flock with the truth of God's word.
25: Yes.

0: clinic escort and that women who end their pregnancies would be blessed.
1: Oh, man. Where did...
0: I mean, think about that. She even proposed what she called a new beatitude, and this is it. Blessed are those who end their pregnancies.
1: So she's smarter than Jesus.
0: Yeah, so she is smarter than the Lord himself. Yeah. You know, because this is a direct contradiction of Scripture.
1: Yes.
0: Which consistently portrays God as the author of life.
1: Yes.
0: And describes the unborn as known to him and formed by him. For example, Mel, how about reading Psalm 139, 13 through 14? And you're reading from the New King James, right?
1: Yes. For you formed my inward parts, you covered me in my mother's womb. I will praise you, for I am fearfully and wonderfully made. Marvelous are your works, and that my soul knows very well.
0: I am fearfully and wonderfully made. And who made the author of that psalm? We know it was David,
1: yes.
0: Right? But who authored that? It was God himself,
1: yes,
0: was it not?
1: It was.
0: That fearfully and wonderfully made,
1: yes.
0: Made by God.
1: Yes.
0: And then in Jeremiah 1:5, even here, before I formed you in the womb, I knew you. And before you were born, I consecrated you. I have appointed you a prophet to the nations. You see, it is God who is the creator of life.
1: Amen.
0: And we as men, and I use that as a generic term, we do not have the right to take that life. Now, God has given us certain circumstances in his word when okay, let's just use that phrase, to take a human life when a human life has been taken by that individual. You know, capital punishment, if you will. And, you know, so, but to take an innocent life, like an unborn in the womb, that goes totally contrary to the scriptures and to who God is. In the Gospels, just think about this for a moment. Jesus welcomed children, did he not?
1: He did.
0: He protected the vulnerable, and he never declared the taking of innocent life to be righteous. And yet this is what this so-called pastor was doing.
1: Yes.
0: Was saying that it was perfectly righteous to take the life of the unborn. And then to say that God would even serve as, or Jesus would serve as an escort and would be there and hold your hand while you go through this procedure is just blasphemous.
1: You know, I don't recall the scripture, but I know Jesus said once that it would be better for a person to tie a millstone around his neck and drown himself than to harm a little child.
0: Exactly. And so, you know, whatever Jesus this woman is serving, it's not the Jesus of the Bible.
1: That's right.
0: It's not Jesus of Nazareth. It's not the Jesus who is the Son of God.
1: Right.
0: And if you are a member of a church that promotes something like this, that promotes the killing of the unborn in the womb, you need to flee as quickly as possible and get out of that church.
1: That's right.
0: You need to leave it because, you know what, the abortion itself is demonic.
1: Yes.
0: And I truly believe that. In biblical terms, I think we can relate it this. Abortion is sacrificing your children at the altar of Baal.
1: Yes.
0: And this is one of the things that God condemned the children of Israel for and delivered them, or I should say deliver them, but brought punishment upon them.
1: Yes.
0: And took them into captivity in Babylon, was because they were actually doing this,
1: yes,
0: offering their children up on the altar of Baal.
1: Yes.
0: And Mel, I don't know if you've studied much about that altar, but this was a huge bronze altar, image of Baal,
1: yes,
0: with his hands outstretched. And they would heat this thing up, the hands up, to get them red hot. And then they would cast their babies into the hands of this, whatever you want to call it, idol.
1: Yes.
0: And the screams of the children as they hit those hands were drowned out by the beating of the drums that of the priests surrounding this altar.
1: Yes. I can't even imagine something like that happening, Joe.
0: I can't either. I cannot. I cannot even imagine that people would do this. But they did it, Mel. Think about this. They

0: did it for personal gain. In other words, they were counting on Baal to give them a better crop, to give them a better herd, if you will, of sheep or cattle, to give them more financial security, if you will. And so they offered their children up to Baal looking for a blessing from him. And yet we hear the same thing coming from people that support abortion. It's not economically feasible for us to raise a child at this time. Right. Or the child is going to interfere, this pregnancy is going to interfere with my job. And so therefore, they eliminate. And so in reality, the way I look at this is that an abortion clinic is no different than the altar to Baal.
1: Right.
0: And the doctors who perform those abortions, they are the priests of Baal.
1: Right.
0: And these pastors that could say something like this woman did from the pulpit, I see them as the prophets of Baal.
1: Yes.
0: Come, just give your child and receive the blessings of life. And that statement she made, the fact that we need a new beatitude, blessed are those who end their pregnancies.
1: And Joe, you know, it's so bad in America, but it's not only America.
0: No.
1: We find it in Europe.
0: Exactly.
1: So-called modern countries, you know.
0: Yeah, where we're eliminating children for what? To make our life easier, okay? I just don't know if I can afford one at this time. And I hear the excuse, well, this would interfere with my career. And besides, it's my body, my choice. You made the choice when you did the deed that caused you to be pregnant in the first place.
1: Yes.
0: And you know, people will also offer up the idea of saying, well, wait a minute, what if it was a case of rape? Those instances are so slim. If you look at the stats from even, with Planned Parenthood, you'll see that the cases of rape, the abortions are very slim. But let me just say this. The Bible tells us that children are not to be held accountable for the sins of their parents. Is that not true?
1: That's true.
0: But when you have an abortion, because, again, a man sinned and raped this woman, that child is being held accountable for the sin of the father. And the Bible strictly says that children should not be held accountable for the sins of their father. Yeah, the father committed that sin. But that's a life. And God gave that life. And he gave that life for a purpose, for a reason. We don't know that if that child, no one knows what the life of that child might be. That child may become a doctor that discovers a cure for cancer, or he could become a scientist that makes some kind of new discovery that benefits mankind. We don't know, but God did know.
1: Yes.
0: And God had a purpose for that life, even though that life was created in a sinful act.
1: Yes.
0: And yet, we just don't hesitate to take a life. And I just hold no exceptions for abortion. I mean, because again, if you are a believer in the Lord Jesus Christ, if you believe that God is the creator of all life, then how can you decide to eliminate or even support the idea of eliminating a child in the womb?
1: Yes.
0: Because every child is a creation of God.
1: Amen.
0: And you know, Mel, we've said it before, and I said it this past Sunday, that as a believer, we cannot vote for a candidate who supports the murdering of the babies in the womb.
1: Amen.
0: We cannot do it.
1: Right.
0: And yet we hear this now coming across the internet, and how many young people, young girls, hear a message like this and say, that person is a speaker for God, and that person says, it's okay, it's actually righteous to end that. There's going to be a strong penalty for that individual to have to pay when they stand before the Lord.
1: Amen.
0: So that was one of them that I saw. You know, and Mel, there's another one. And you know, as Southern Baptists, we, you know, held to the position that women cannot be pastors.
1: Yes.
0: Because we hold to the authority of Scripture. And Paul, I believe, has made it perfectly clear for us in Scripture that women are not to hold the positions of authority over a man, which would mean a like being the role of a pastor. Mm-hmm. And yet there are still those who want to argue. And there is one particular lady on the internet that keeps arguing from the passage in Romans 16:7. And Mel, if you would read that passage.
1: Okay, 16:7.
0: Yeah.
1: Greet Andronicus and Junia, my countrymen and my fellow prisoners, who are of note among the apostles, who also were in Christ before me.
0: Okay, now let me read that from the New American Standard. Greet Andronicus and Junius, my kinsmen and my fellow prisoners, who are outstanding among the apostles, who also were in Christ before me. There are many that are using this passage to say that women can hold the role of pastor, because here, Junius was a woman.
1: Okay.
0: And Paul calls her an apostle. So if she was an apostle, then she could hold the office of pastor as well. A woman can hold the office. Here's how the argument goes. In an argument, premise number one is Junius was a woman. Premise number two, Paul called Junius an apostle. So the conclusion, therefore, since a woman is qualified to serve as an apostle, she is also qualified to serve as a pastor. That's their argument. But the question is that a valid argument? And I would say it's not. Because for an argument to be valid, mm-hmm. both the premises have to be true that support the conclusion. In other words, if the premises are not true, if either one of them is false, then the conclusion is false. Well, look at premise number one. It says Junius was a woman. Now, is that true? Now, this particular woman on the internet, she went to the early church father, Chrysostom, mm-hmm. and read his commentary on this passage, and he said she was a woman and held the office of apostle. Now, so she's using Chrysostom for her proof text or to support her claim. But Chrysostom's contemporaries, many of them disagreed with him on this. So you had a disagreement among the early church fathers. Oh, Chrysostom says this. Yeah, she was a woman. She held the office of apostle. You had other early church fathers, his contemporaries, that said, no, that's not true. Now, here is what some claim, is that this Junius could possibly be a man. And that argument is still being used today by some scholars, that it is it's not a female. But even if she was a female, there is not enough support there, as you're going to see in this passage, to claim that she was in fact an apostle. The other thing is that there are those that believe because Andronicus and Junius were mentioned together, that they were husband and wife, and that they traveled together as a couple, and they had to be married to travel together, because in those days, you know, men and women
1: yes.
0: that were not married did not travel together.
1: Right.
0: So to say that she was a woman, can we, when we say 100% certainty that she was a woman? No, you can't say that, because there are differences of opinions in the even among the early church fathers as to who this individual truly was. Okay.
1: Well, it just seems to me, Joe, that if a woman could have been an apostle, Jesus would have made that known to us clearly.
0: Oh, you're getting to one of my other arguments on this, to contrary to that, because we come to that. Paul called Junius an apostle, but is that a true statement? You see, and I would have to say, no, it is not. Paul did not call her an apostle. And we'll be able to explain that more as we get into the verse and how the verse is laid out. But many have understood it, like this woman did, to take it to mean that she was an apostle. Because of that phrase, who are outstanding among the apostles. And it's a complete misunderstanding of that phrase, especially when you go back to the Greek and understand the Greek language and its structure. You see, there's no account anywhere in the scriptures of either Andronicus or Junias having been appointed as apostles.
1: Right.
0: We don't find that anywhere in the scriptures. And second, the expression is not one which would have been used if they had been. The phrase, if they were apostles, would have been stated this way, who are distinguished apostles. But the phrase was, who are outstanding among the apostles, not who are distinguished mm-hmm. apostles. And this is where we can come to several different passages of Scripture, but to support what we're saying here, notice Romans 1:1, and I'm going to read this real quick. Paul, a bondservant of Christ Jesus, called as an apostle. We have a clear evidence that he was called as an apostle.
1: Yes.
0: Appointed. Colossians 1:1 says the same thing. He was an apostle by the will of God. 2 Corinthians 1:1 says the same thing. He was called to be an apostle. So we have evidences that Paul, even though he wasn't part of the 12, he was called to be an apostle. We have nothing like that for Andronicus and Junias. But we're going to have to leave it there, and we'll pick this argument up again next week. But you've been listening to Apologetic Cafe. We are a ministry of Bethel Baptist Church out of Jacksonville, Arkansas. Come see us Sunday mornings at 9:15 for Bible study, 10:30 for worship, and until next week, God bless.
1: Amen.

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8: 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They have the trained personnel that you want, you know, working on your car or your truck or whatever it might be that you drive, and they'll do it for you. 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
11: No one does things that they think will make them unhappy. Nobody is on a pursuit of unhappiness. But we make decisions all the time thinking they're going to make us happy, and they make us so unhappy. Now, why is that? Why do people who are given life, liberty, and the pursuit of happiness, why do we pursue things that make us so unhappy? I think it's because we forget, as a nation, as people, we forget that happiness is linked with God. You cannot be happy if you divorce yourself from God.
12: Way back in 2013, there was an extremely popular song that you've likely heard by the artist Pharrell Williams. It was called Happy, from the popular movie Despicable Me 2. Now, some of the words include this phrase, "My level's too high to bring me down. Can't can't nothing bring me down, I said. Well, it's an infectious song, without a doubt. But real happiness from God is also, without a doubt, infectious. So today on From His Heart, Pastor Jeff Shreve is going to share some happy with us all. It's a happy that won't let us be brought down. If you missed part of this lesson or any from this month, please visit us online at fromhisheart.org and click the listen link to catch up. 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
11: In the Declaration of Independence, the second sentence is the most famous sentence of all. It has been called the most potent and consequential words in American history. It only has 35 words. It's been called one of the most well-crafted sentences in the history of the English language. We hold these truths to be self-evident, that all men are created equal, that they are endowed by their Creator with certain unalienable rights, that among these are life, liberty, and the pursuit of happiness. These truths are self-evident, they said. Anybody knows this. It just comes when you are born into this earth. God gives you this knowledge, and you can't take this away. Life, liberty, and the pursuit of happiness. I've been thinking about that, the pursuit of happiness. You know, the founders did not say that you were granted happiness. They said you were granted the freedom to pursue happiness. You think about that, how that's the way people are in America. They do things to make them happy. They make decisions to make them happy, what they think will make them happy. No one does things that they think will make them unhappy. Nobody is on a pursuit of unhappiness, are they? Do you know anybody like that? They stay up late at night thinking, what can I do to wreck and ruin my life? What decision could I make that would really cause me anguish and grief and pain? Nobody lives like that. But we make decisions all the time thinking they're going to make us happy, and they make us so unhappy. Now, why is that? Why do people who are given life, liberty, and the pursuit of happiness, why do we pursue things that make us so unhappy? I think it's because we forget, as a nation, as people, we forget that happiness is linked with God. You cannot be happy if you divorce yourself from God. Psalm 33, verse 12 says, "Blessed is the nation whose God is the Lord." Blessed. That word in the Hebrew is Esher, E-S-H-E-R. It means to be happy. Blessed, happy is the nation whose God is the Lord. Psalm 144, verse 15. How blessed, how happy are the people who are so situated. How blessed and happy are the people whose God is the Lord. It's a foundational truth. If you want to pursue happiness, you're never going to find it if you divorce yourself from God. Now, how are you doing in your pursuit of happiness? How are we doing as a nation? Blessed is the nation whose God is the Lord. How happy do you think our nation is on a scale of 1 to 10? And you read in the newspaper, it's disaster after disaster after disaster. It's economic disaster. It's natural disaster. It's wildfires. It's hurricanes and storms and tornadoes and all these terrible, horrible things, crime and things that were unheard of 50 years ago. Now we're hearing about these terrible, horrible things, and those things don't produce happiness. So how are you doing in your pursuit of happiness? I want to share with you two ways that people go about trying to pursue happiness. And remember, we're in this series, Do You Want to Be Blessed? And the idea of blessing in the scripture is happiness is tied in and rooted into that. For the Hebrew word Esher means happiness. In the New Testament, the word blessed means happy, happy. And God wants to pour out his favor upon his people. God wants to do great things. Blessed is the nation whose God is the Lord. Two ways that you can go. Way number one, many people are pursuing happiness in another God. In another God. Blessed is the nation, blessed are the people whose God is the Lord. And you could easily say, and cursed are the people whose God is not the Lord. The Bible says in Psalm 16, verse 4, the sorrows of those who have bartered for another God will be multiplied. God tells us that right up front. Hey, if you go after another God, your sorrows are going to be multiplied. Am I going to find happiness if I go after another God? God says, oh, no, you won't. The sorrow, you'll find sorrow. You'll find pain and trouble. But you're not going to find happiness. And so, see, this is what's so funny. People make decisions, and they're on this thing called the pursuit of happiness because they want to be happy. Nobody wants to be miserable. But they make decisions, and they, as the prodigal son did, they leave the father, and they go out searching for happiness. And what do they find? They find a pigsty. The sorrows of those who have bartered for another God will be multiplied. They will be great and many. Now, what are the other gods that people so often leave the true God for? What are the other gods that we have? Well, there's the God of money. The God of money will not, cannot make you happy. And I think that if we are just honest today, we would say the God of all gods in America, the American idol, is money. It's money. And people think that money will make them happy. I dare say that many people listening on the radio, they are thinking this in their minds. You know, I have all these problems, and all these things could be solved if I just had more money. Oh, I'm unhappy today because I have this problem and that problem and the other problem. If I just won the lottery, all my troubles would go away. I'd be happy. Why? Because money will make me happy. That's what they think. Money will not make you happy. Take it from King Solomon, who had more money than you could possibly imagine. He had so much money, he makes Bill Gates and Warren Buffett, you put them together, and they're street paupers compared to Solomon. King Solomon had so much wealth, and he said this, those who love money will never have enough. How meaningless to think that wealth brings true happiness. Wealth doesn't bring happiness. You know what wealth can do? Wealth can buy you a $2,000 penthouse suite in the nicest hotel that you can find, but it can't provide you a good night's sleep. Money can buy you a $1 million wedding, but it can't buy you lasting love in your marriage. Money can provide you with financial security, but it can't buy you peace. It can provide you with material goods, but it can't buy you contentment. Money is just so limited. So many people serve the God of money. Do you serve that God? You know, the very first commandment of the Ten Commandments, the Lord says, I am the Lord your God who brought you up out of the house of slavery, out of the land of Egypt. You shall have no other gods before me. No other gods alongside of me. No other gods crowding in to take first place. And so many people, they do. And that God is money. Do you know why Jesus talked more about money than heaven or hell? It's because that's the false God that most people cling to and go after. Jesus said, you can't serve God and riches. It won't work. And if you're letting that God determine the decisions you make, if everything's based on money, you get somebody that offers you a job and you'd have to move from here. And what's the first thing? Well, how much money does it pay? Well, this job pays more than that job. So, you know, everything, money, money, money. You're like Thurston Howell. It's just you're constantly in your mind. All you're ever thinking about is money. Money, money, money. The love of money is the root of all sorts of evil. Hey, our nation, we go after the God of money. And as my friend Isaac Petrie said, people in America, they vote color. They vote green. They vote money. Whoever is going to help them financially, that's the one they vote for. They sacrifice all their values because it's all about money. And that's how so many people vote. I love what Benjamin Franklin said. He said this, any society that would give up a little liberty to gain a little security will deserve neither and lose both. Boy, if you cast a vote because you say, well, I got to vote for my God and my God is money, and you sacrifice values for money, you're not going to have the values or the money, because riches aren't going to make you happy. And furthermore, the scripture says in Proverbs 11, verse 4, riches do not profit in the day of wrath, but righteousness delivers from death. Man, you can cling to this false god, the god of money, hoping, thinking it'll make you happy. It won't make you happy. And when the tough times come, and when disaster comes, and when the day of wrath comes, what do riches do?
9: 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A legacy of happy is important. Have you considered what kind of legacy you want to leave? Earlier this month, we aired Pastor Jeff's powerful series, Leaving a Legacy, Lessons from the Life of Samuel, where one of the lessons taught us the greatest truth in the Bible, and that is this, that God answers prayer. Hannah was unable to conceive, and as she prayed to the Lord for a son, she vowed to dedicate him to God all the days of his life. And the Lord answered her prayer by giving her Samuel, and Hannah followed through on her promise. In this series, Pastor Jeff looks at the powerful story of Hannah and many others to remind us of the eternal impact faithful dedication to God and obedience to his commands can have on the next generation. This Leaving a Legacy series is available on USB flash drive, CDs, DVDs, or an immediate MP3 download. 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And we'll send it to you with our deepest appreciation and thanks for helping us produce and distribute these messages each day around the world. God bless you. Now back to part one of today's lesson, The Pursuit of Happiness.
11: How many people in here ever saw the blockbuster movie Titanic? Did you see that movie? I mean, it was huge. There's a part in that movie that I thought was so powerful. It's toward the end, the Titanic has hit the iceberg, and Rose's fiance, who is a wealthy guy but a nasty guy, he realizes pretty quickly that, hey, there are not enough boats, and I got to save my hide, and I got to get on a boat. So he calls the captain of the bridge, the officer of the bridge. His name was Murdoch, and there's a little scene where he puts a big wad of money in his pocket and says, I need to get on one of those boats. We have a deal, right? And then as they are letting women and children only on the few boats that they had because they didn't have enough for everybody, here comes this guy, Cal Hockley was his name, this big shot who had all this money, and he was trying to get on the boat. And Murdoch says, no, you can't get on, women and children. And he says, we had a deal. And Murdoch takes the money out of his pocket and throws it at him. And he says these words, your money can't save you any more than it can save me. Hey, what good is money when the ship is going down? It doesn't matter. Riches do not profit in the day of wrath. The God of money can't make you happy. The God of money can't deliver. And so many people follow that God. Do you follow that God? Is that what you're seeking to make you happy? How about this God? How about the God of success and achievement? So many people follow that God, thinking that's going to make them happy. The God of success can't make you happy. I mean, if you climb the corporate ladder, if you get that job, if you somehow become famous and everybody knows your name, is that going to make you happy? Have you ever watched some of these shows? biography and different things where people become very famous and everyone knows who they are? What do? When they go out in public, they wear a hat, they wear dark glasses, they wear a scarf, they try and hide themselves. They are constantly talked about in the tabloids. Do they like all the fame? Not all it's cracked up to be. Solomon achieved a lot. He achieved an incredible amount of things. He worked hard, and this is what he said in Ecclesiastes chapter 2. He said, "But as I looked at everything I had worked so hard to accomplish, it was all so meaningless, like chasing the wind. There was nothing really worthwhile anywhere." Oh, but Solomon, you've achieved so much. Look at all the parks and gardens, and look at the temple that you built, and look at your palace that you built. He said, "Yeah, it's just meaningless. Just meaningless, this achievement, this success." Boris Becker was the great tennis player of the 80s and 90s. Boris Becker won 6 Grand Slams. He won Wimbledon when he was 17 years old, the youngest player ever to win Wimbledon. 17 years old. He said that here he was this time in his life. He had won Wimbledon at this time twice. And he said, "I was rich, and I had all the material things I needed, but I was on the brink of suicide. I was so unhappy and had no inner peace." Wow, so successful, so famous, and rich, and he was ready to kill himself because he was so unhappy. That won't make you happy. Jack Higgins, the author of the book The Eagle Has Landed, was asked this question. "What would you have liked to have learned when you were a boy?" He said this, "I wish someone had told me, when you get to the top, there's nothing there." Wow. It's meaningless. You go after the God of success, and what do you find? Nothing. It's empty, and so many people, they barter for another God, the God of money, the God of success, or how about this one, the God of pleasure. Oh, it's just all about pleasure. It's all about satisfying my appetites. It's all about hedonism and just going for it. And whatever your eye wants to do, that's what you do. And Solomon did that. Man, he went for it. You talk about pleasure, he went for it. He had 700 wives and 300 concubines. Don't get the idea. He had porcupines. He had concubines. Those were girlfriends. What does he say about all the pleasure? Ecclesiastes 2:1. "I said to myself, come on. Let's try pleasure. Let's look for the good things in life." But I found that this too was meaningless. It's not about pleasure. I mean, the Bible talks about the passing pleasures of sin. So many people, man, they sell their soul for pleasure. They get involved in drugs. They get involved in alcohol. They get involved in illicit sex, thinking that that somehow is going to satisfy and fill their heart. It won't. You know what that stuff does? It just leaves you ashamed. You're just covered in the slimy fingerprints of sin and shame. And you begin, especially in the area of sexual promiscuity, you begin to just hate yourself for those things. It's not going to make you happy. And you know why? It's because you are made by God. You are made by God and for God. And that's why you can't be happy in any of the false gods, in any of those things that we think are so important that we just have to have, any of those things that take the rightful place of the true God. Augustine said this, "Thou hast made us for thyself, O Lord, and our hearts are restless until they find their rest in thee." Because God made us for himself. I love what Dwight L. Moody said, the great preacher of the 1800s. He said, "You can take the whole world and concentrate it down into a pitcher and pour it into a man's heart, the whole world, and that heart will still be empty." Why? Because that cannot satisfy. So many people pursuing happiness in another God. But now, hey, there's a second way. There's an opportunity here. You and I can pursue happiness in the true God. And I want you to see what Psalm 33 says about the true God, the Lord God. Verse 6, "By the word of the Lord, the heavens were made, and by the breath of his mouth, all their hosts. He gathers the waters of the sea together as a heap. He lays up the deeps in storehouses. Let all the earth fear the Lord. Let all the inhabitants of the world stand in awe of him. For he spoke, and it was done. He commanded, and it stood fast. The Lord nullifies the counsel of the nations. He frustrates the plans of the peoples. The counsel of the Lord stands forever. The plans of his heart from generation to generation. Blessed is the nation whose God is the Lord, the people whom he has chosen for his own inheritance. You want to pursue happiness, the pursuit of happiness? Then pursue the true God. And the true God is the Creator God. That's what the scripture says in verse 6. By the word of the Lord, the heavens were made, they were created, and by the breath of his mouth, all their hosts. God is Creator. And how did God create? He didn't do it through billions of years of evolution, as the scientists will tell us. He did it just as he says, by the word of his mouth, by the breath of his mouth. In the beginning, God created the heavens and the earth. And how did he do it? He said, let there be light. And there was light. He just spoke it into existence. God is a God of incredible, unbelievable, mind-blowing, unfathomable power. Because he can just create. As one black preacher said, God stepped on a platform of nothing behind a curtain of nowhere and spoke worlds into existence. God has such incredible power. And you know what that says to you and to me? It's an encouragement from the Lord to get in this book, because this book is the Word of God, and the Word of God is living and active and sharper than any two-edged sword, and piercing as far as the division of soul and spirit, of both joints and marrow, and is able to judge the thoughts and intentions of the heart. It's living, it's active, it's quick, it's powerful. There's power in the Word of God. And in your situation, whatever it might be today, however you might be hurting today, whatever problems you're facing today, God can speak a word to your situation and turn it around.
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17: During the War for Independence, General George Washington, the man we refer to today as the father of our country, led American troops through military defeat after defeat. And in the bitter winter of 1777, he wrote this somber note to a friend in Philadelphia. Quote, "You might have tracked our army from White Marsh to Valley Forge by the blood on their feet," end of quote. Many soldiers continued to march through the deep snows of Pennsylvania without shoes. Others suffered from disease, hunger, and freezing conditions. Nearly 2,000 of Washington's men died, yet George Washington did not lose faith. Amid the hardship, loss, and uncertainty of Valley Forge, he turned to God in prayer. At a time when our nation once again faces division and uncertainty, may we follow Washington's example, kneeling humbly, praying faithfully, and asking God to guide the future of America.
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22: But if we are actually saying, by faith in Christ, faithfulness to Him, here is true courage and true love on display as the grace of God has profoundly changed me enough that I can confess to you my need of it, my child, and have the child know there is grace when they themselves fail. 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
23: 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Dr. Chappell shares the importance of fathers and the example our Father in Heaven is to us. 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And while you're there, look for Pastor Brian's book, The Promises of Grace. Dr. Chappell offers a careful look at the beauty of grace and all it brings to believers. These blessings come with the understanding that because we cannot hang on to God, He hangs on to us. Let's hear now from Dr. Brian Chappell as he shares the second half of the lesson, The God Who Fathers.
22: As I looked at this psalm, I was reminded that Pastor Greg is serious when he talks about the calling of this church to focus on children and how we are making a renewed and very special effort to make the wonders of really what happened in Vacation Bible School this week, not just lots of kids coming and not just lots of volunteers helping, but hearts turning to the Lord, which we recognize is true not just for children, but then begins to echo generation upon generation as they fulfill their calling, even as those of you in this church have fulfilled yours to reach them. I was struck by the power of that when a week ago I was at the Global Proclamation Academy in Dallas, Texas, engaged in the training of young pastors from 29 nations. To qualify to go to the Global Proclamation Academy, you have to be recommended as a future leader of a distressed nation's church. In other words, they are people who could not ordinarily afford to be in this country. Many of them would ordinarily not be permitted to be in this country unless special arrangements have been made. And yet, as I listened to testimony after testimony of these future leaders of Christ Church in distressed nations, as it were, the future fathers of the church in those nations, over and over and over again, they talked about the priorities of the developing church being developing fathers for the children of the next generation to worship Christ. It's so much of that that the psalmist himself captures when he says, "We will not hide from the children, but tell the coming generation the glorious deeds of the Lord, His might, and the wonders that He has done." As you're turning to Psalm 78, let me pray for us that the Lord would inspire and help us be such a church of fathers for the generations to follow. Heavenly Father, you give us a privilege even of calling you by that name. That what you have established for families to give relational guidance and respect and a focus on who you are is how you privilege those in the church that you have called to father, either by their biological relationship or by the way in which they help others within the life of the church. You are doing this because you are a father, and you care deeply and profoundly about the souls of your children for eternity. Help us to do the same, to reflect who you are by learning and being what it means to be a father in the faith for the sake of your children. So guide us this day, we pray. In Jesus' name, amen. This last week, when I was at our General Assembly for this church, so pastors from all over the nation are gathering, and I met with an old friend for a lunchtime, and he put me off a little bit when he said, "I've discovered a new way to evangelize." And I thought, "Oh, brother, what is this going to be?" He said, "You know, most of our evangelism is people telling how God saved them from something in the past. You know, I I was wandering from God. I was addicted, or I was career focused, or my marriage fell apart. You know, it's that kind of standard. I was just going through life, and then this big rock fell on me, and suddenly I became desperate. Now, those are good and helpful stories. But he said, what I recognize is we're always so proud, unwilling to say the dark things, that we always talk about our salvation in the past tense, our need of grace for something back there somewhere. He said, I discovered that what really touches people is if you talk about your need for Jesus today. Give you an example, he said. On the plane, on the way here, sat next to a lady, well-dressed, coiffed, professional, and asked what she was doing on a business trip. She asked what I'm doing. I'm a pastor, sure to shut down the conversation. On a way to a national meeting. Well, you know, why do you all do that? And he had just a little opportunity to talk about what a church is and how people want to serve God together. And she said, you know, I believe in God, and yeah, I you know, I'm part of a church, you know, back in my background somewhere. And he said, you know what we believe is that we need the grace of God to make us right before God. It's not how good we've done, well we've done, works we've done. It's actually loving Jesus because he loved us first. And then we live in response to that. Well, she kind of nodded, sounded kind of good. And he said, you know what that looks like today? That I believe I need to be saved today? He said, you know, our plane was delayed, and there were complications. And he said, so I went up to the person working at the gate desk, and I didn't yell at him, and I wasn't ugly, but he said, I'm a pastor. I really know how to make people feel guilty really well. And so to get a better flight schedule, I began to say things in such a way that that gate attendant there would feel bad enough to help me out in a special way. I tried to manipulate her by guilt. The woman said to him, that's what you said? He said, I did. He said, that's why I need Jesus today to forgive me for what I did. She said, I do that all the time. I hate my tongue, and I don't know what to do about it. He said, maybe the grace of Jesus will help.

your hope in him, or is it just in how well you're doing? Because when your hope is in him, you are giving people something they can cling on to, and then they want to serve him. It's the end of verse 7. It is the proper gospel order. I mean, just think of how this is said. So that they would set their hope on God and not forget the works of God, but keep his commandments. It's hope first. It's grace first. And then we live out of response to that because we're not depending on our obedience. We're not depending on our keeping his commandments. We are living in response to his goodness by wanting to walk with him. It's the change of the affections, not the change of behavior that ultimately God is after. Because if we want to walk with him, then we will delight to keep his commandments. It will change us if we are obeying God out of the response that he has already made for us. I listened to a Romanian pastor explain how it became so important to their church now to emphasize this aspect of fathering. In Romania, remember, a former Soviet state, families largely undone by the communist system, so that a father's role and purpose in a home, unclear, unplain, fathers lose hope, and in ways this nation has trouble identifying. Alcohol became the primary escape of a nation. What do they do now as a church with a young pastor trying to establish a ministry in Romania? He said, two goals for our church. Number one, to train a generation of churchmen to be fathers again. Number one goal, to train churchmen to be fathers again. Second goal, to establish an orphanage to father the fatherless. Our goal, he said, is to show our nation, our Father in heaven, by being fathers of hope. I love that. Being fathers of hope, whether it's in our home or what our church is doing to become fathers to the fatherless, whether it's Vacation Bible School or you're helping in Sunday school. I think of when my family was in such tension when I was growing up, the fathers in my own Sunday school, the men who went to Sunday school class and were training little guys like me, and my most significant male influence aside from my own father was my third grade Sunday school teacher, who was there week after week for me, continued to pray and minister to me even after I was out of third grade. And to say, if we are really serious about this, we begin to believe God is doing profound things through fathers. He is providing, yes, through fathers, support, relational, material for our families, but nothing more important than spiritual. So that when the relational and the material are struggling later in life, they still know their Father in heaven. They still have hope. They still have strength. They still want to walk with him. To teach young men to follow God by the example of fathers in the church who are doing just the same thing. And I think enough of you know, it's not just young men who are influenced by spiritual fathers. It is young women too. I mean, it just is torrents now of information in the secular research of what is happening to young women in a society where there is so much fatherlessness, whether fathers are out of the home or negligent of their father responsibilities. And you recognize that so many of the young women who enter hopeless marriages are desperate and self-destructive because they do not know how to relate to a man or what a respectful man should be because they've not seen it in their own fathers. Fathers are training not just young men, they're training young women, and they're training generations to come. And God has designed it that way. We are meant as fathers to have a legacy. The legacy that God gives us is that our children would not be stubborn in their resistance to God, the first part of verse 8. But rather they would be steadfast in commitment to God. That by experiencing this wonderful expression of grace day in and day out in Sunday school, in church, in youth group, that there are men brave enough, courageous enough to say, let me tell you the dark stuff. And let me tell you how glorious the grace of God is.
and let God

0: God begin to use that for wondrous design as he brings beauty to your injury for the sake of those who are injured too and believe there is no hope for them.
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0: We are meant as fathers to have a legacy. The legacy that God gives us is that our children would not be stubborn in their resistance to God, the first part of verse 8. But rather they would be steadfast in commitment to God, that by experiencing this wonderful expression of grace day in and day out in Sunday school, in church, in youth group, that there are men brave enough, courageous enough to say, let me tell you the dark stuff. And let me tell you how glorious the grace of God is. And let God begin to use that for wondrous design as He brings beauty to your injury for the sake of those who are injured too and believe there is no hope for them. If we are willing and able to talk in that way, it changes our priorities. We begin to think against the priorities of the culture, which says, you know, if you have faith in Christ, that's just not manly. And it won't be helpful to your career. And it's not particularly fun. But if we are actually saying, by faith in Christ, faithfulness to Him, here is true courage and true love on display as the grace of God has profoundly changed me enough that I can confess to you my need of it, my child. And have the child know there is grace when they themselves fail. What would it change in us? It would change some of our priorities, maybe how much time we're spending in certain sports or recreations. Is there adequate time that our children are learning what it means to sacrifice for the sake of another and not just for oneself? Is worship a part of our lives? Is getting our children to Sunday school, having them in church, not just so people will approve, but for this influence of the grace of the gospel touching their lives and framing their thinking? So that as they're going through difficult things, they know of a God who loves them despite. I think of opportunities where a lot of us who come from kind of difficult father backgrounds are wondering, what does it mean to be a father? We just get little starts at times. The church can help with something like Family Fun Night that's coming just a little bit later in June. Or we get involved with some other men who are learning this fathering thing by life-on-life discipleship and connect groups. Or we bring ourselves to Sunday school and get in one of those groups where there are young parents learning together what it means to be a Christian parent and just kind of everybody saying, I'm not sure about all. What do you do when this happens? And just let the church work together in its fathering of people so that ultimately what is happening is there's a mission that's going on through the fathering of the church for generations to come. I just think of that legacy right at the very end of this psalm. Couldn't get all 78 verses in front of you today. But right toward the end, you recognize there's this message that God has chosen David, his servant, and Israel to be his inheritance. The same nation with all the dark sayings, with all the poor design in it, is going to be an inheritance to God. As though God is saying, you're mine. You're what I get after the grace of God has touched you because you talked about the dark things as well as the glorious God behind all that. When that happens, people are changed forever, and the mission of God goes across time and space. Young pastor from St. Lucia at the Global Proclamation Academy. St. Lucia, a lot of you know because it's where the cruise ships go for partying and honeymoons, right? And he said, you know, all the opulence and wealth and pleasure comes into our island, but people never get beyond the luxury hotels. Where he said, beyond the luxury hotels, for those who work in the hotels, it is, his words, not mine, hell on earth. Alcohol, poverty, promiscuity, unbelievable. And yet there he is planting a church. He says, because we have a plan, we are training men without hope, to share their faith, to disciple others, and listen to this, and to teach children to pray. Because when men learn to teach children to pray, what happens? The men learn to pray, and they have hope again, and they're able to disciple again. Because here's what he said. He says the cruise ships come from all over the world. So here's what we believe as a church. They are bringing the nations to us. Isn't that interesting? We think Caterpillar and the medical training facilities are bringing the nations to us. And here is this pastor in St. Lucia who says the nations are coming to us. How are we going to reach them? We're going to train a generation of fathers who will touch children, who can disciple the nations as they come to us. It is God's great privilege, dads of biology and dads of the spirit, that God is using us not only to win our children, not only to show them grace, if we'll say the dark things as well as the glorious ones, but to reach generations and nations. It is the calling and the privilege of a father in Jesus' name.

0: Hi, friend. This is Pastor Brian. I'm so thankful that you've chosen to spend some of your valuable time with me today studying through the Bible. If this message has caused a greater desire for God to well up in your heart, I'd like to pray for you. Heavenly Father, when you sent the love of Jesus into our hearts by the power of the Holy Spirit, you changed us. In ways that still amaze us, we love Jesus more than anything. We find ourselves strangely at odds with the world and even with some Christians, because we not only love Jesus, but we love what and whom He loves. We love the unlovely, the destitute, the despised, and the forsaken. How did this happen? It happened by the powerful work of the Holy Spirit that is even now proving His presence by changing our affections. We're not perfect yet, but we're on a different path, and we pray that you would help us to walk it. Where we stumble, forgive us, and by forgiving, make us even more intent to honor your Son. For we offer this prayer of thanksgiving and obedience. In Jesus' name, amen.
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0: 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He's just a regular guy with a cool job that God loves for some reason. Welcome to the Steve Marston Show, a daily journey in learning how to live more like Jesus, conversations with those that God is working through, and dad jokes. It's the most unique show you'll hear today. Now, here's Steve.
11: Yeah, I don't want to say it's hot out there, but I think cows are now giving evaporated milk, from what I understand. Hey, welcome in. It's the Steve Marston Show. It's great to be with you. It's your daily dose of afternoon encouragement. 888-901-5454 is the number to call. If we're talking about something that you want to chime in on, we would love for that. You can shoot me an email to steve@salemmedia.com. And of course, we are all over the place on the interwebs. We have got the live video stream happening right here, right now, and you can leave us a comment there. Now, we've got a big show coming up for you. For those of you in San Antonio, this is going to be a treat for you as well, because a guy who has major ties to both the amazing radio stations that we're on, AM 630, The Word in San Antonio, and Faith Talk 99.5 in Little Rock, is not just me, but it's Bob Lapine. Bob was the general manager of that radio station for a long time until he had the opportunity to move to Little Rock to be a part of a upstart ministry at that time called Family Life. And then, oh, by the way, for the next 25 years, he and Dennis Rainey hosted that program. And he's a pastor. He's a guy who's probably busier now than he was in the last 25 years. We'll talk to him coming up in a little bit. Looking forward to catching up with the legendary Mr. Lapine. We're also going to be bringing you here in a few more minutes the trailer for season 6 of The Chosen. And it just dropped, I guess Sunday night was when it came out. And they just kind of released it now to everybody. And if you haven't seen it yet, I think you're going to like it. It's finally getting to the point where they've covered so much of the New Testament, and now they're getting to the Passion, and where Jesus actually goes to the cross, and that will all be covered as we move through that season 6 with the Chosen. So we'll let you see the preview trailer of that coming up. But I wanted to start with something that I thought was kind of interesting. A friend of mine and I were talking yesterday after our show. We had a little story about Pat McAfee. And if you're not familiar with him, he's a big guy in the sports industry. He's got a talk show that's very popular. It's on ESPN. He's part of College Game Day. He's also, from time to time, on the WWE as a commentator slash wrestler, believe it or not. He played pro football for a while. But he's one of the biggest media, quote-unquote, stars that there is in the country. And there was a man who I don't even think at the beginning knew who he was talking to, but is just one of these street preachers, and started talking to Pat McAfee about his relationship with Christ, or lack thereof. And McAfee listened, and it was, I think, a productive conversation from what it all sounded like. But me and my friend were talking about that after the show yesterday, and I thought he brought up an excellent point. He was like, you know, I'm afraid that even if McAfee were to make a profession of faith, that it wouldn't be in the right way. And I said, well, what do you mean? What are you talking about? He said, because the way at least McAfee was talking with that street preacher is that he was looking for some kind of self-improvement to be able to be a better person. And I think a lot of times people see the gospel as that. And I thought, you know, my friend had a really good point, because especially here in the middle of the Bible Belt, that's what we, I think, are kind of drawn to, because we know all about Jesus. We've heard his name. We know what he's about. We've kind of been there, done that, bought the t-shirt, right? But we also know that our life really doesn't measure up to what we know his holiness is. So if we were to just kind of bring some more Jesus into our life, we could kind of keep on going down the same road, but just travel a little better, a little maybe more moral, a little more gracious, a little more patient, a little more this, a little more that, but still stay basically the same fundamentally as we always are. But see, the problem with that, as my friend correctly pointed out, is that that's totally against what the Bible talks about. See, Jesus even gave those examples of, you know, taking a new patch and putting it on a rip in a cloth that's already pre-shrunk. What's going to happen? It's not going to hold. Or taking in his day and time was those wineskins. You know, they were just flat little pieces of material. And when they filled it up with wine, it took the shape of that wine. But yet when it was used up, it was used up. To try to put new wine in an old wineskin just didn't make any sense either. And that's what Jesus was talking about with the new life of following him. Yeah, there's no such thing as adding a little Jesus to what you already do. We're to be a new creation. Old things are passed away. What are the old things? That means everything up to Christ, up until the time you made a commitment to Christ and Christ showed you his need or your need for his salvation. Then everything changes. And now we are not the same people. We are bought with a price. We are not our own. And I think it's just a good reminder for us all, because if we fall into that trap of, well, let's just be a little better, let's try a little harder, let's just do a little more, that's not it. We're going to fall, and great will be our fall, because that's not what Jesus talked about. That's not what the Bible outlines as truly being a disciple and truly being a follower of Jesus. If we get that wrong, we're going to get everything else wrong. And to that end, let me tell you about something that's kind of cool. And that is five little strategies that we've got put together for Bible study. If you want to get the most out of your Bible study, you can do that with our little PDF that we've got set up for you at our website, stevemarstonshow.com. Just go there and you'll see there in the middle of the page, a free PDF. And this is not groundbreaking kind of stuff. This is not all original with me for sure, but they are good strategies that Bible with confidence and open it up using these strategies and really feel like you've made a connection, really feel like you've learned something, really feel like you have gained truth. 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And look, there's nothing wrong with devotionals. 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Again, go to the Steve Marston Show website, stevemarstonshow.com. 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So go there, get that. And I think you'll be blessed by it. Okay, coming up, we'll have that look at the trailer for The Chosen Season 6 coming up next. Stay with us. We're back after this.
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18: 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What are the chances, the probability that the right amino acids could randomly assemble together to provide just one protein molecule? You've heard me say before, the chances are 1 in 10 to the 160th power. To put that in perspective, that would be about the same probability, one astronomer said, of a tornado ripping through a junkyard and randomly assembling a fully functioning 747 jetliner. 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
11: Okay, we continue here on the Steve Marston Show, where we take faith and fun seriously. Great to be with you. And coming up in November, I know that's a ways away, but The Chosen new season is going to drop. We can't wait for that. Now, I know The Chosen has been one of these things that has kind of been polarizing. Whenever you try to dramatically tell the story of Jesus or anything really in the Bible, you're going to run into a lot of obstacles because people don't like it when you take the kind of creative license that you have to take. Because obviously, the Bible was not written as a screenplay. It was not written for entertainment's sake. It was written as a series of facts, of historical evidence, to point you towards Jesus being the Messiah, the Savior of all mankind. That's the whole point of it. And so you get people who are very much sticklers saying, well, you know, that's not what the Bible says, you know, having the different little creative deals in there. I mean, when you think about The Chosen, I think they have done a really good job of storytelling on balance. Now, do I agree with every single little decision they've made? No, probably not. But for instance, when you look at the character of Matthew, I just love the fact that they have taken Matthew and made him basically, in our vernacular, would be autistic. He's highly functioning, but he's one of those people that are on the spectrum, we would say today. And was Matthew really that way? probably not. I mean, we don't have any way of knowing whether he was or not, but I think it does show how Jesus related to every different kind of person that ever lived. So I don't have problem with the chosen in that way. I understand if you do, and that's your conviction, and that's great, and I hope you hold to it. And if you don't like watching it, I agree, then don't watch it. That's the best thing, because if you feel like that God is saying, hey, this is not something you need to spend time with, then by all means, follow that conviction. But at the same time, I don't think it's anyone's place to say, well, because God is talking to me about this certain kind of secondary issue, that you kind of have the right to put it on anybody else. But having said all that, I have been a fan of The Chosen, and it has made me kind of think and picture Jesus and the disciples in lights that I've never thought of before. I'll give you another example of how I really came to see it in a different way. And that is when you especially think about when you're talking about the character of Matthew. What was Matthew? Matthew was a tax collector. He was a Jewish person who had basically turned his back. He was a traitor to the Jewish people. That was the way he was looked at by all Jewish people, because he went to work for the oppressors, the Romans, and made himself wealthy on top of that by collecting more taxes than Rome even wanted him to collect. So Jesus calls him out, and I never thought about the interaction between the rest of the disciples and Matthew. Because, I mean, just think about it. Before Jesus called any of them out, they were at odds with one another. They didn't like one another. They didn't trust one another. And now all of a sudden Jesus calls Peter and James and John and Andrew. And now they've got to interact as a brother with Matthew. It's tough. Something I never considered before The Chosen. So anyway, that's one of the benefits I think it brings to the table, is being able to shed some light on things maybe that you've maybe not thought of before. So they have finally gotten to the point where they're ready for the Passion Week. And, you know, you can argue, I guess maybe that's one criticism I would have, is that, boy, they took a long time. It's almost like they kept adding water to the soup. Just let's get on with it, right? But they've done that. It's been highly successful. And now they are coming out in November with the new season. And they just dropped the trailer for it, I think, last Sunday. So let's check it out here. This is good stuff.

0: Wow. Isn't that good? It gives you kind of goosebumps, doesn't it? And I just love the fact that they use the old hymn, "When I Survey the Wondrous Cross." Huh, that's really good. I can't wait to see this. And listening to some of the comments from the creator, Dallas Jenkins, he said that this is not going to be as violent as maybe you would think, like with The Passion of the Christ was. It's going to be kind of more scaled back, that kids can be able to experience it and not be, you know, messed up by it. So I can't wait for it again. That will come in November. We'll see how well it does with the streaming. I just know it's going to be huge. And again, being able to bring the gospel to an entirely new group of people, that's pretty amazing. Can't wait to see the new season of The Chosen. Okay, when we return, Bob Lapine is going to join us. Stay with us. More coming up.
1: 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And they'll make sure that they get you there safely. You can go to give them a call, 501-888-8849. That's East End Towing.
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0: It's good to be with you. It's the Steve Marston Show as we continue. Happy to have you aboard. Whether you're watching on the live stream or on our two amazing radio stations, AM 630 The Word or Faith Talk 99.5, San Antonio and Little Rock, we're glad that you are listening and watching. And I'm not the only one with ties to both of those radio stations. Let's welcome in our special guest here. His name is Bob Lapine. He has been there and done that when it comes to radio, and he is a good friend, and he's someone who has been with both radio stations, which we'll get into. First of all, Bob, it's been a while. Welcome back.
6: It is great to be with you, Steve. Thanks for the opportunity to be here.
0: Yeah, it is great to have you finally back. Because, I mean, okay, let's first trace your career a little bit. You were a general manager, I guess, in the late 80s, early 90s of KSLR, AM 630, The Word.
6: Yeah, from the summer of 85 until the fall of 92. That's when we lived in San Antonio. It was the time when David Robinson came to the Spurs. And so I have had undying allegiance to the Spurs ever since. Followed them all the way to the finals this year.
0: Yeah.
6: Cheering them on. Bought a Spurs t-shirt. Bought two of them this year. So I was cheering them on. We have big days ahead for the Spurs. So my San Antonio loyalties run deep. And let me just tell you, too, on the back of my car, I have a bumper sticker that says Chris Madrid's. If next time you're in San Antonio, Steve, Hollywood and Blanco is where you can go get the best hamburger I've ever had in my life.
0: Okay? Oh, I will mark that down. Absolutely. And speaking of Spurs, you know who's today's birthday is, right?
6: No.
0: Manu Ginobili. Number 20 in your programs, number
6: it's
0: one
6: Manu's
0: in your
6: It's birthday. It Happy is. Birthday to the greatest sixth man who ever played in the NBA.
0: I completely
6: the highlights
0: concur.
6: Of his career are unbelievable.
0: It's absolutely right. I am such a big fan. And I guess I became a Spurs fan about the same time that you did. You were actually living there, but I was someone who saw David Robinson play in college and just think, man, this guy, not only is he super talented, but he's got a good head on his shoulders. And I just remember being so impressed as a young Christian that, hey, he was like, basketball's not everything. You know, I'm interested and want to do more with my life than just be a great basketball player. Of course, he became one of the top 50 of all time, but he's still, you know, doing amazing work there in the community as well. So then
6: I remember thinking to myself, if my sons are going to idolize a sports star, I want them idolizing a guy like David Robinson. So that's when I went all in with the Spurs.
0: Absolutely. Absolutely. Now, you mentioned 1992. That was a big year because a guy named Dennis Rainey got a hold of you and said, hey, I'm going to start with our new ministry, or at least a radio program for our ministry. And all of a sudden you go from general manager of a San Antonio radio station, now based in Little Rock, you're a national radio host.
6: It was an amazing transition, and one that Marianne and I spent a lot of time praying about. It was clear the Lord was saying, this is what we have for you, because we loved San Antonio, loved the church we were in, loved the community, a lot of allegiance there. But it was clear that God was saying, this is what I've got. So moving, I told Dennis back in the early days, we felt like we were moving from San Antonio to Nineveh, Arkansas, not because it was populated by wicked people, but because we were reluctant to come here and be in Little Rock. Well, we've been here 34 years now, and the 28 of those years was we were with Family Life, doing the Family Life Today radio program. And they were great years, and God used them in my own life, and it was exciting to see how God used the ministry of Family Life in the lives of so many over those years.
0: It really has been, because when I think about especially the marriage retreats and the Love Like You Mean It cruises and all of that, I know so many people personally that benefited from those programs, benefited from those excursions and being able to really reconnect with their spouse. And some of them were even on rocky ground that God used you guys to bring them back. So it was really pretty neat, and still love the fact that God has used you in that way. We're talking with Bob Lapine. He is our guest here today. And well, you would think that after all of that, well, you've just kind of kicked back and you're not doing much of it anymore. You're just kind of, you know, just loafing around a lot. But that's not the truth at all. You're more busy now than I think you've ever been.
6: You know, it's a busy season, in part because we've got 11 grandkids who live in four different states. And so part of the season we're in is we have to carve out the time. We just got back from Fort Worth, where we were with one set of grandkids. And we've been to North Carolina and to Brooklyn, New York to see our kids and grandkids this summer. But Back in 2008, we were a part of planting a church in Little Rock called Redeemer Community Church, and I have served as the primary teaching pastor at that church since the inception. And that's a pretty big responsibility. I was doing that simultaneous with my work at Family Life during a season. Since the time that I've left Family Life, now I've got more time to devote to a growing church and a thriving ministry there. But I have stayed involved in radio as well. So folks who listen to Alistair Begg's Truth for Life program will hear me at the beginning and the end of the program, inviting folks to call or to go online and find out more about Truth for Life. There's a radio network called Family Radio, and I am doing the mornings on that network of stations all across the country. And I'm thrilled to be a part of that. They play hymns, and I love old hymns. And so it's a great blending of Bible teaching and the hymns that they play. I'm still involved with Nancy Moss Wolgemuth's radio program, Revive Our Hearts, serve as the chairman of her board of directors. So there's a lot in this season of life that is keeping us busy. But, you know, this is better than doing crossword puzzles and sitting in the recliner all day.
0: Yeah.
6: Although I do that from time to time.
0: Well, it's like Piper said, you don't want to be collecting seashells, right? You want to give it all right, the way to the exactly. end, right? So Bob Lapine is our guest here on the Steve Marston Show. I wanted to circle back to what you were talking about as a pastor, but also as working still there at Family Life. Because I know there's so many bivocational pastors that are here in Central Arkansas, but I know in South Central Texas as well. And that's a unique, I don't know if it's a calling, but it's a unique set of circumstances that you have to put in 40 hours a week or more at the real job, but then ministry on the side is, it's an awfully difficult tightrope to walk a lot of times, isn't it?
6: It is, because pastoring is a consuming job. Shepherding the souls of a congregation, that's you're trying to care for the spiritual needs of the people who are under your care. And I couldn't have done what I'm doing as a pastor without fellow shepherds, elders who serve alongside me and bear that burden as well. But I'm reminded, Steve, somebody Spurgeon once, how do you know if you're called to be a pastor? And Spurgeon said, if you can do something else, do it. And I remember hearing that for the first time and thinking, well, that's an odd response, because I was thinking about myself, thinking I can do something else. I can do radio. I can do other things. What he was saying was not if you are capable of doing other things, but it was basically, if you're called to be a pastor, you kind of can't not do it.
0: Yeah.
6: And that's what I've sensed in my own life, is that this burden of pastoring is something that God has put on my heart, and I can't not do it. So when I was working full time at Family Life and pastoring bivocationally, and people would say, how do you do it? I would just say, I can't not. I mean, I had my marriage, my family, I had my work at Family Life, and then I had the church. And people said, what hobbies do you have? I said, nobody's got time for hobbies.
0: Right.
6: Hobbies are an afterthought here. Your life becomes consumed, but it's what you want to be pouring your life into. You want to be caring for. And so I think those of us who have been bivocational in our pastoral work, it's because God's put that call on our heart, and we feel compelled to care for spiritual needs of others.
0: Well, you've kind of answered this next question, but let's go back to your calling, because you're a radio guy. You came here to do radio, and you guys did an amazing job, and you were doing ministry at the same time. So what was that calling like? If someone, especially I'm thinking, if someone's listening that may be feeling, well, is God calling me into the ministry? What was it like for you to find that calling, to say, okay, this is something that I really feel strongly that God is calling me to do?
6: I think how it started with me is how it starts with a lot of guys. And I'll just come back and say, it can't end here. It can start here, but it can't end here. I found myself, as I was reading and studying the Bible, I just found myself over the years compelled to take what I was learning and share it with other people. And so that started with a Bible study in our home in the early years of our marriage. I mean, when our first home Bible study got started, it was my wife and me and one friend of mine. It was the three of us getting together every week for a Bible study. It wasn't very big, but over time, other people joined us, and it got to be a little bigger. And it was me just sharing the out of the outflow of what I was learning about God and about the Bible. That's always been a passion. The more I've studied, the more I've wanted to unpack that. So I think the calling sometimes comes with that burden, that desire to want to preach, to want to share, to want to teach God's word to others. But here's the point that I started with. It can start there, but it can't end there, because pastoring is not simply getting a group of people together and telling them what you've learned from God's word. It is the care of souls. It is shepherding the flock of God among you. And so over the years, God has expanded my vision, and I would say expanded my heart, given me a fresh capacity to want to walk the journey with other people, to know the burdens that are going on in their lives, to help bring God's word to bear on that, to know how to care for and help shepherd. I got a text first thing this morning from someone in our congregation. His wife, her mother has just died last night.
0: Oh, wow.
6: And so immediately my first thought is, how can I help you walk this path, this hard path that you're on? How can we get together? Can I help in some way? Being available to do that is a big part of the shepherding job. As I've been texting with somebody in the congregation today whose car keeps overheating, and trying to help them keep a perspective on God's purposes in the midst of these trials, help them with practical matters, but also just help them remember the goodness of God. Because not only is their car overheating, but they need to wait till the next paycheck comes,
0: sure,
6: to be able to get the repair on the car that they need. So it's that hard moment. How can I be available? How can Marianne and I come together and help walk on a journey like that with folks who are dealing with those kinds of things?
0: Bob Lapine is our guest here on the Steve Marston Show, and he's a pastor, he's an author, he is a podcast host, radio host. He is the voice on Truth for Life with Alistair Begg, as we talked about, and he's a good friend, as someone that I just have looked up to for a long time, and I'm glad that he's been able to make some time for us here. And when you talk about that, as far as being the shepherd, it's so much more than Sunday mornings. In fact, I would venture to say that the best pastors I know are not necessarily the best preachers, you know?
6: I think you've drawn on something that's important. People will understand, or they will listen to your perspective on the scriptures and what you have to say from the scriptures better when they know how much you actually care about them. If they're coming just because you're a solid orator, or you're a good student of the Bible, which all of us should aspire to be,
0: amen,
6: yeah, good communicators, solid in our understanding of scripture, that's important. But at the end of the day, people are going to receive what you have to say, not because of how persuasive you are, but because they know you care about them, and they will listen better to someone who is demonstrating that care in a variety of ways. So I think your point's well taken, that when people know that you care, that comes through loud and clear. We might objectively say that wasn't a great sermon, but for the people who knew you care about them, they were hearing your heart as well as what you were saying about the scriptures.
0: That's absolutely right. Bob Lapine is joining us here on the Steve Marston Show for just a couple of more minutes. So again, if there is a young pastor listening, maybe one of those bivocational guys who is just feeling the stress and feeling

0: essential for you to have an effective ministry. So if you want your ministry to thrive, you need to make sure that your marriage and your family is thriving, and that you are taking time and spending effort to prioritize the marriage and the family. My wife makes sacrifices to our time in order for me to serve in ministry, but I have to recognize that if that's a perpetual sacrifice, that's deteriorating the state of our marriage, and I have to make sure I'm tending to that. And then the last thing I would say is you're always going to feel like you don't have enough time and there's more to do than you have time and capacity to do. And I would say, I have just regularly said, Lord, these are the two fish and the five loaves that I've got available today. There have been times when I've been doing my sermon prep and I go, I wish I had more time to pour into this message and to go deeper in my study, but this is what I had available this week. So I'm going to offer that up. And
1: important announcement.
2: We want to know Jesus, trust him, and maybe sing really loud about him. That's why Caleb Kids.
0: Your people. And if you're just faithful to do that, I think God will bless what you bring and offer to him.
3: Amen. I couldn't agree more. Bob Lapine, we're just out of time. That's a great way to end it. Thank you, my friend. Appreciate all that you have done and all that you continue to do.
0: Great to see you.

0: we refer to today as the father of our country, led American troops through military defeat after defeat. And in the bitter winter of 1777, he wrote this somber note to a friend in Philadelphia. Quote, "You might have tracked our army from White Marsh to Valley Forge by the blood on their feet," end of quote. Many soldiers continued to march through the deep snows of Pennsylvania without shoes. Others suffered from disease, hunger, and freezing conditions. Nearly 2,000 of Washington's men died. Yet George Washington did not lose faith. Amid the hardship, loss, and uncertainty of Valley Forge, he turned to God in prayer. At a time when our nation once again faces division and uncertainty, may we follow Washington's example, kneeling humbly, praying faithfully, and asking God to guide the future of America.
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6: Hey, bro. Oh, hey. You okay? I don't know. About 3 years ago, my doctor told me I was going deaf. Okay, and I haven't heard from him since. Okay.
7: 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Humor from the deaf community. I love it. It's the Steve Marston Show. Welcome back. 888-901-5454 is the number to call if you want to be in the program. Mucho thanks

0: Bob Lapine for being a part of the program. It was fun to be able to catch up with him again and get some insight on, especially those of you, because I know there's tons of you that are bivocational pastors, to get some words of hope and words of encouragement spoken to your lives. So that was fun. Let's see what else is going on in the world. Some other headlines. Now, I got to be honest, I've never heard of this band Islander. Have you? I don't know. But there is a guy named Mikey Caravelle. He is part of that band. And apparently they've been out for a while. And the throughout Islander's career, the band has been open about its Christian faith while refusing to market itself as a Christian band. And the reason is, Caravelle says, I think the first problem, at least, I'm just going to say what I've noticed, I don't think that there should be a Christian industry. I haven't heard anybody except John Cooper from Skillet talk about what happened with Michael Tate. And, of course, that's the whole saga with Michael Tate sexually abusing, allegedly, some people as a part of the Newsboys band. And he wonders, Caravelle wonders why everyone's been so silent. He says, in another quote here, as it's not that I don't believe that there's not forgiveness for Michael, but I don't understand the Christian industry that just kind of sweep things under the rug. Well, I would agree with that a lot too. Seems like that happens probably more than it should. And another reason why he doesn't like the quote unquote Christian industry, he says, I imagine like Jesus is carrying his cross up to Golgotha, somebody walking up and asking, or taking a fake crown of thorns and being like, hey, could you sign this for me? He said, I don't want that kind of Christianity. And he said, I don't want that kind of Christianity. I do want the kind of Christianity that goes to the lost. He makes a lot of good points there. I think that's some interesting stuff to talk about, because he's far from the first person to really question the whole cottage industry of Christian stuff. I mean, I can even remember back in the day, Stephen Curtis Chapman winning Dove Award after a Dove Award and saying, here I am on stage receiving award for being, you know, having the most sales of a Christian album. And, you know, there's our brothers and sisters across the planet that are, you know, living in a hovel, having to be secret about their faith. You know, he had a hard time kind of justifying and balancing those out. And I know it's a tough road. And this guy, Caravelle makes some really good points. Another headline here is from Chuck Swindoll. Now I got to tell you, I just love Chuck Swindoll. Chuck Swindoll reading the Bible, just reading passages, is one of my most favorite things in life. And maybe I'm weird, but I just love the way he's able to do that. And he was on a podcast with Greg Laurie, and he talked about maybe the final sermon he would ever preach. He said, well, it would revolve around Christ because that's where grace originates. He said, I would take us to the cross, maybe from Romans chapter 5 or chapter 8 in the text, or maybe both. And then maybe he says, Second Corinthians chapter 8, for you know the grace of our Lord Jesus Christ, who was rich and for our sake became poor, that we through his poverty might be rich. That's Corinthians. That's that kind of message that I'd like to give as my last one. It said, it's all grace, and I camp on grace. I drive it home. He said, I might even do an acrostic on G-R-A-C-E. He said, I've never done that before, but that comes to mind. Really interesting stuff. Of course, Chuck is 91 years old. He has retired from full-time pastorate at the church that he pastored for, gosh, almost three decades there in North Texas. And this is kind of neat, too, that he has also written his memoir. That comes out in October. I cannot wait for that. Chuck Swindoll's lived an amazing life, and you can look for that new book from him about his life called Awakened by Grace. Again, that'll be out in October. We'll be all over that when that comes out. Hopefully, we'll pull some strings and maybe be able to give some copies away here on the Steve Marston Show. Let's see. Is there anything else? Yeah. Oh, Jen Hatmaker is back in the news saying she does not believe in a literal hell. Well, if you know anything about Jen Hatmaker, especially in the last few years, this is like saying water is wet, you know, and cancer is bad. This is just par for the course. She had said something about she shared that no longer believing in a literal hell is the best thing that's ever happened to her. A couple of years of investigation, she said, I quietly laid down my belief in a literal hell, and it's the best thing that ever happened to me. She posted on Instagram. Well, almost feel like the church lady from Saturday Night Live days. Yeah. Well, isn't that special? Yeah. Well, speaking of hell and a literal hell, we've got a book for you to win from our Ministry of the Month, Steve Gregg and The Narrow Path. He has written a book called Why Hell. Maybe Jen Hatmaker needs to read this, because this is breaking down the three kind of teachings or thoughts behind what hell actually is. And Steve does a wonderful job of breaking it down, because he gives the pros and the cons on both without trying to influence. It's just more of an academic kind of research. It is really something that you can dive deep into and really get a good understanding of all three of these versions of what eternal separation from God really is. So if you'd like to win that book, you can call right now, 888-901-5454, 888-901-5454. Be calling in right now, and you can take it home for yourself with the Ministry of the Month from The Narrow Path, Steve Gregg, and Steve Marston Show.
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0: All right, here we are back for our final segment of the Steve Marston Show. This is where faith and fun are both taken seriously. In fact, we stuff so much of faith and fun together, just like a big package that we like to just deliver to your doorstep, almost like Amazon at Christmas time. That's what we think of ourselves as every single day. And we're glad that you're here. If you want to jump in before the show's over with, you can do it. 888-901-5454 is the number. Or you can send me an email, steve@salemmedia.com. And we are streaming all over the place as far as the live video. So if you are watching, you want to comment, please leave a little section there in the chat. And we'd love to hear from you here today. Okay, what we like to do every day is break down a Bible verse. We take one for the week and we try to learn it, memorize it, because I am just a firm believer that in order to do what we want to do in this show, and that is go deeper in our relationship with Christ, the only way to do that is to be able to know His Word and to have His Word hidden in our hearts, have His Word at the forefront of our thinking. That's why we call it faith between your ears. And this is our verse for this week. If you want to look at the screen that we've got up on the live stream, you'll see it there. It's Proverbs chapter 9, verse 10. And it says this: fear of the Lord is the foundation of wisdom. Knowledge of the Holy One results in good judgment. So check that out and learn that. Now let's get to our best video on the internet today. This is so good. You're not going to believe how wonderful this is. Listen to this about women and ministry and what God thinks.
7: In Genesis that describes woman, in Genesis 2:18, I will make a helper suitable for him. And that phrase in Hebrew for helper suitable, it's Ezer Kenegdo. And I learned this when I was studying in Israel, and it literally bent my brain.
8: Yeah.
7: I mean, I was a different creature before this and after it, because that word helper, I'm from rural Mississippi.
8: Come on.
7: Deep South.
8: Yeah.
7: And so a helper out of my world, my southern world, is someone secondary. Yeah. The secondary helps the primary. Right. The helper helps the main one.
8: They're subservient.
7: Yeah, subservient, secondary. And Ezer in Hebrew, it essentially means helper, aid, or strength, but it's a very strong word. And it carries the idea of strengthening someone in a way they cannot do for themselves. Mm-hmm. And what just bent my brain and like changed my whole soul the moment I learned this was that throughout the Bible, like usually when we see this word Ezer, it's a word that God uses to describe Himself in relation to Israel.
8: Mm. Yep, yep, yep.
7: And we would never say that God was secondary to Israel.
8: Sure.
7: We would say God helped, aided, and strengthened Israel in ways she could not do for herself.
8: Right.
7: So I'm sitting here going, time out.
8: Stop, wait.
7: Time out. The first word that God chose to use in the narrative of the Bible to describe woman is a word He uses to describe Himself.
0: Isn't that amazing? Especially for those that think, well, there's no women needed in ministry or in Christianity at all. All right, talk to you tomorrow. Adios.
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13: Abolish the Electoral College. Replace the President and Supreme Court with an executive and judiciary chosen by and subordinate to Congress. Eliminate the Senate. Seize ownership of essential industries. These are not just hysterical claims about the Democratic Socialists of America. This is the platform the DSA adopted and published. DSA co-chair Megan Romer confirmed on Fox News Sunday that the DSA and its candidates will pursue those goals and by any means necessary. These DSA activists and candidates do not want to just win elections. They want a toehold for a revolution. It is not a game to them, nor a pose, and the events of the last century make very clear what the outcomes of such a revolution will be. Even winning an attempted revolution against the constitutional order would devastate the country, and the DSA does not plan on losing it. When communists tell you who they are, believe them.
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0: Good afternoon, and welcome to the Narrow Path radio broadcast. My name is Steve Gregg, and we are on the air an hour every weekday afternoon, commercial-free, live, so that you can call in and we can talk about the questions you raise about the Bible, about the Christian faith, or the disagreements you have with the host. We can talk about those, too. Now, if you're not familiar with the program, that's what it is. It's just 100% call-in. We don't have a topic. Just call in with whatever questions you have. And we've been doing this for 29 years. We're going into 30 years coming up here real soon because we've been on since 1997. And 5 days a week. That's a lot of broadcasts. And so we've had thousands and thousands of calls. A lot of these calls have been indexed topically at a website, which is not our main website. Our main website is thenarrowpath.com. The name of the program is The Narrow Path. The auxiliary website I mentioned is called Matthew713.com. And there we have a topical index of over, something like 30,000 calls that have come in over the years, arranged topically. You look up a topic, you'll see all the questions that have come in on that topic. You click on one of them, it takes you directly to that call where someone asks that question and gets an answer over the air. That's an amazing resource. If you haven't been there, you'd be amazed. There's over 2,000 topics. As I said, about 30,000, 25,000, 30,000, something like that, different calls are indexed there. That's at Matthew713.com. All right. Now, right now, I'm looking at a reasonably open switchboard. We'll go to the calls immediately here. But if you're a regular listener, you know that it's not always the case that we have calls, that we have lines open. Often it's full. Right now, there are a few lines open. If you want to call, you can call me at this number, 844-484-5737. Again, that's 844-484-5737, and we'll put you in line and we'll get to your call today if you call now. Our first caller today is Michael from Inglewood, California. Michael, welcome to the Narrow Path. Thanks for calling.
1: Hi, Steve. Apologies about yesterday not being able to talk on the phone. And also, Matthew713.com, there's 29,820 calls on there now.
0: 29,800, so we're just short of 30,000. Yeah, amazing.
1: Yes. I was calling because I think...
0: You must have a lot of time on your hands.
1: Yeah, I'm still looking for my job that I asked for.
0: Maybe too much time on your hands. Yeah, okay. Go ahead.
1: Okay. So my question had to do with dispensationalism or how to refute it. And I guess I'm wondering if the Jews... I kind of see it as the Jews were first and then the Gentiles are the church and then they're coming back for the Jews. But is it not correct that basically, like, Peter and the Jews actually are that first church?
0: Yeah, that's exactly right. I mean, I think sometimes dispensationalists oversimplify the facts of this matter of Jews and Gentiles. They will say, you know, the Jews they had their chance in the Old Testament. Jesus came and offered himself to the Jews. The Jews rejected him, so the Jews were rejected for a while, put on hold, put aside. And God then the Gentiles came in, and that's the church. And when the church is finished, when the Gentiles have come in, God's going to take the church away and go back and bring in the Jews. That's the dispensational timeline. But that's not really the way it has been in the Old or the New Testament. There never was a time when most of the Jews were necessarily faithful to God. There were many, many times when there's so few Jews faithful to God that Elijah thought he was the only one left who was faithful. But God told him there were 7,000 more who would not bow the knee to Baal, but that's still a pretty small minority in the Jewish population. So, in the Old Testament, most of the Jews rejected God. Some accepted him. They were called the faithful remnant. And the faithful remnant were the true Israel, the Israelites indeed. Jesus referred to Nathanael that way. He said, here comes an Israelite indeed one who in whom is no guile, no dishonesty, no lie. He's not a hypocrite, he's real. That's a true Israelite, he said. And in the Old Testament, there were true Israelites who were faithful and were honest and were God's real people. But you know what? There were Gentiles who were too. Under the law of Moses, any Gentile who wished could become part of Israel. They could get circumcised. They could go through. They could keep the law, keep the covenant, and they would be considered to be like a native of the land. And there's like a native-born Israelite. So, and there were people like that. We know of Rahab, for example, and Ruth as famous examples. There were others. And, you know, so in other words, in the Old Testament, it wasn't like, okay, the Jews were God's people, and then later the Gentiles were. No, in the Old Testament, the faithful were God's people. Most of those in the faithful community were Jews, but most Jews were not faithful and were not part of the true Israel, according to Jesus' definition of those things. That's why Jesus told the Pharisees, who were Jewish, I know you're descended from Abraham, but you're not the children of Abraham. If you were the children of Abraham, you would do what Abraham did. You're the children of the devil, he said. Now, all he's saying there is that to be physically descended from Abraham, which was what most people thought makes a person a Jew, isn't what makes a person a Jew as far as God's concerned. It doesn't mean anything to be descended from Abraham if you don't behave like Abraham. If you behave like the devil, then you're a child of the devil, not of Abraham. So that's Jesus talking. That's Jesus. And the Old Testament said things similar to that too, by the way. So it's not the case that the Jews were God's people in the Old Testament. Some of them were and some of them were not. The people who kept the covenant were God's people. And most of the people in those days who did were Jewish, though there were Gentiles too. And there was nothing that dictated that the majority had to be Jewish. If millions of Gentiles had decided to become part of it, then that entity would have been mostly Gentile, but they'd still be the same entity. They'd be the old covenant people. Now, in the New Testament, some people say, well, the Jews rejected Jesus, so the Gentiles were accepted. Well, that's not exactly true. I would say it's possible, we don't know the exact figures, it's possible that a larger percentage of Jews accept Jesus than the percentage of Gentiles who did. At least in the beginning, all the followers of Jesus were Jewish, up into the tens of thousands, beginning on the day of Pentecost with 3,000, and then it grew and grew and grew. And as far as we know, before any Gentiles were converted, there could have been tens of thousands of Jews who were following Jesus. So to say the Jews rejected Jesus isn't true. The majority of the people of Israel did reject Jesus, but the majority of Gentiles do too to this day. So to represent it as if the Jews were God's people in the Old Testament and the Gentiles are now, which is the way dispensations sometimes represent it, it isn't true what Scripture says or to history. Most Jews were not God's people in the Old Testament, and most are not now. Most Gentiles were not God's people in the Old Testament, and most are not now. The only difference that has taken place is whoever is faithful to God, Jew or Gentile, was faithful to him in terms of an old covenant in the old days. And when Jesus came, he made a new covenant. And whoever is the people of God now are those Jews and Gentiles who are faithful to the new covenant. But it's not a racial thing. There never was a time when a certain race was given some kind of unconditional privilege. In the Old Testament, there's no suggestion of unconditional privilege to Jewish people. And there's certainly no suggestion of the same for Gentiles now. Paul talks about the Israel tree in Romans 11 and says the Jewish people who were originally part of the tree, the ones that have rejected Christ have been broken off. They're like branches removed from the tree. There's still Jewish branches on the tree because lots of Jews accepted Christ. So the tree is made up of those who accept Christ, Jews. And then, he says, Gentiles have been grafted in among them, believing Gentiles, which makes the Israel tree one composed of Jewish and Gentile believers. And who's not on the tree? Jewish and Gentile unbelievers. Same as always. Same as always. But then he says, you Gentiles don't get too uppity about this, because if you don't continue in his goodness, you can be broken off just like they were. So there's no unconditional position in Israel for Jews or Gentiles. It's abiding in Christ that makes one another. Now, that's not what dispensationalists represent things as. And there's we don't read in the Bible of a time when God's going to stop dealing with the church and then go back and bring the Jews in. The most we can hope for the Jews, if they're to be saved, would be for them to turn to Christ like we have, and like many Jews have, like tens of thousands or hundreds of thousands of Jews have throughout history, turn to Christ. They become part of the church. They become part of Christ's body. And it's still possible for a Jew to do that. And it's, in fact, possible for every Jew to do that if they want to. I don't have any reason to believe they will any more than I believe all Gentiles will. But the point is, it's not as if there's some kind of racial barrier there that, you know, somehow since Christ has come and the Jewish nation crucified him, that somehow now there's a big barrier up between God and the Jews. No, any Jew can be saved, and many tens, hundreds of thousands of them have been since Jesus was here. And if our prayers are answered, you know, many millions of them may still be saved in the future. But if they do, that's not a restoration of the Jewish nation. That's just a recollection of people from Jewish ancestry into the church. Just like if all the Irish would turn to Christ, or all the Brazilians, or all the Chinese, they'd all be part of the church, same as all the Jews did. The church is the body of Christ. It's the eternal purpose of God. There's something else coming afterwards. It's the fulfillment of all the promises of God, according to New Testament writers. So that's how I differ from the dispensationalists on that particular outlook. I appreciate your call, brother. We're going to talk next to David from Clackamas, Oregon. We still have a couple lines open. The number is 844-484-5737. David, welcome to The Narrow Path. Thanks for calling.
2: Hi, Steve. I'm calling with the intention to use your response and provide it to my grandson. He is studying religious studies in a secular university in a very liberal city. And he grew up in the church with us. He posed some questions to me, however, okay. That I wanted to get on the record and provide to him. He made the argument in which the early believers, the early church, operated without the teachings and writings of the Apostle Paul. He also made note that most of the New Testament books of the Bible are written and authored by the Apostle Paul. His argument is that early Christianity only had the teachings of Christ, and I suppose his beef is that the Apostle Paul, he made an argument, or rather, perhaps is just regurgitating the argument that Paul never walked with and spoke with Christ, and therefore his authority is diminished. Do you have a response to that? Are there any
0: oh, sure.
2: books or lectures, perhaps, you can point me in the direction of?
0: Well, first of all, I'm not sure I understand his claim, because to say the church operated without the writings of Paul is true. Until Paul was converted, the church didn't have input from Paul. But they did have input from the other apostles. And when Paul came along and became a believer, he was in fellowship with the other apostles. He had the same views as the other apostles. He didn't walk with Jesus in Jesus' lifetime because he wasn't a believer in those days, and probably wasn't in Israel when Jesus walked the earth. But he did associate with the people who did walk with Jesus, and their whole life was about talking about Jesus. So he learned, he spent time in Jerusalem with the apostles and heard them preach all the time, and they were always preaching the stories and teachings of Jesus. That's what their message was about. So it'd be crazy to think that Paul was somehow ignorant of that. Now, what Paul tells us is that he received a lot of his information from divine revelation as Jesus appeared to him. On one occasion, Paul was caught up into the third heaven and heard things, some of them he couldn't even repeat. So in addition to having the input from the other apostles who all walked with Christ, and no doubt Paul had a very good familiarity with it. And let me just interject this. Luke traveled with Paul. And when Luke wrote the Gospel of Luke, he claimed to have a very thorough and comprehensive knowledge of all the things he was writing about. Now, where'd Luke get those? He got those from the other apostles, because he was with Paul, hanging out with the apostles a lot of times. And to suggest that Luke somehow spent enough time with the other apostles in Paul's presence, that Luke could have a thorough knowledge of the story of Jesus, enough to write the book of Luke and Acts, and yet to think that Paul, who was there too, didn't have that information or didn't have access, would be rather stupid. So, in other words, insofar as Luke got his material right, Paul would have his material right too, in all likelihood, and Luke and Paul were traveling together for years, but also spent time with the other apostles. But one thing Paul had going for him, and Peter had some of this too, Peter had revelations too on the housetop in Joppa and so forth. Paul had revelations. He was caught up into the third heaven once, and Jesus appeared to him at least twice that we know of. And so, and an angel appeared to him at least once that we know about. So, you know, there's Paul had the information the other apostles had about Jesus, but he also had things Jesus gave him directly. And much of this, seemingly, he got before he even hung out with the other apostles. Because he said in Galatians 1 that the gospel they preached, he didn't get that from them. He got it directly by revelation from Christ. But then, of course, he said he did spend time with the other apostles, too. And what did the other apostles think of him? Well, initially they were suspicious of him because he had been a persecutor of the church. But then he convinced them. Not he, actually Barnabas convinced them. Barnabas was a trusted church member in Jerusalem, and he'd convinced them that Paul was truly converted, and he was. And they saw several things that convinced them. One was that Paul was serving Christ, was loving Christ, was laying down his life for Christ, was beaten and persecuted, and his life was threatened, and eventually he died for Christ. That sounds like pretty sincere, but more than that, he did the same kind of miracles the apostles did, because he said Christ met him and made him an apostle and gave him the signs of an apostle to prove that he was a real apostle, and they saw that too. And then, of course, they saw his character. They saw that he didn't live the life that a charlatan lives. False preachers, if you watch him long enough, they're usually trying to get the babes or the bucks. They're in it for the money or for the women. And every false, you know, teacher who starts false religions and so forth is getting either the bucks or the babes or all, everything, the whole shoot match and the power. Paul didn't get any of that stuff, and he didn't want any of that stuff. You can't really pin any dark motive on Paul for doing what he did. He was doing what he did because Christ called him to, and he's being obedient. Now, the apostles saw that, and believe me, they would have been the ones most suspicious of him. They were suspicious, but for him to win them over is really something. And Peter read many of Paul's letters. We know this because in 2 Peter chapter 3, verse 15 and 16, Peter spoke about Paul's epistles. He said, in all his epistles, he speaks about these things that Peter's speaking of. In fact, most of what's in 1 Peter is repetition from the book of Ephesians and Romans, from Paul's writings. And Peter referred to Paul's writings as scripture in 2 Peter 3, 15 and 16. So, I mean, let's put it this way. Yeah, Paul didn't walk around with Jesus like Peter did. And he came along later. But he had access to Peter's information and the other apostles' information. He had revelations from God. And he... and he gave every convincing evidence that he was not a charlatan. Now, some days today, one say, well, he was a charlatan. Well, they're saying they know more about him, though they've never met him or seen him, than the apostles knew about him, who would have been very suspicious and careful since he had persecuted them before. Yeah, I mean, if you think you know more about it than the apostles did, you're welcome to your arrogance. But don't expect anyone with good sense to believe you. I believe what the other apostles did. They had much more to lose by being mistaken, and they knew it too. Those are thoughts about Paul. Now, Paul's writings were written, at least the earliest of them were written, before any of the Gospels were written. And Paul is the one who planted the Gentile churches, so they didn't exist without Paul's teaching. And we're talking about first century churches. We're probably talking about churches as early as maybe in the early 40s, just maybe a decade and a half after Jesus rose from the dead, the churches that were planted in Turkey and in Greece and other places. they were planted by Paul, and they had his teaching. Now, it was never assumed by anyone in the early church that they had different doctrines or different teachings than the church in Jerusalem had. There was a different emphasis. The emphasis was the church in Jerusalem was made up of Jews in Temple City, and they went to the temple, not because they had to, but because that was what you do when you're in Jerusalem, and it's not as if the temple was a bad thing. And Paul didn't believe that his Gentile converts had to do any of that Jewish stuff. Now, there was initially a disagreement about that, but Paul and Barnabas went to Jerusalem, and they had a big council with the other apostles, and the other apostles came around to see it Paul's way. Peter supported Paul at that council in Acts chapter 15. So, I mean, if someone were to say, well, Peter and the other apostles, they were one thing, but Paul's something else. Not much different. And as far as what Jesus taught, I don't think Paul taught anything different than what Jesus taught. If somebody thinks he did, call me. Let me know. I made a chart. You can find it at Matthew713.com of Jesus and Paul's teaching. I made a chart showing the 15 major things that Jesus and Paul taught. And once we get past major ones, we get into some minor ones. A few minor ones are included, too. We find I have quotations from Jesus and from Paul on both sides of the ledger on each of these things. Paul taught exactly what Jesus did. It's true. Jesus emphasized a few things more, and Paul emphasized a few things differently, but their teachings were the same. And so, you know, when somebody in a religious studies class says, well, Paul, you know, he invented Christianity as we know it now, but real Christianity was different when Jesus preached it. Yeah, that's easy to say to a bunch of empty-headed students who don't know a thing about it. All you have to do is look at the evidence and you realize this is just, this is just a modern skeptical attempt to undermine Christianity today, because we do follow Paul. We follow Jesus, too. Actually, I follow Jesus more than I follow Paul. At least I define my Christian life as a follower of Christ, not as a follower of Paul. But I haven't found anything about Paul that I find difficulty following in good conscience as a follower of Christ. In fact, Paul himself said in 1 Corinthians 11, be followers of me as I am of Christ. In other words, if you're having trouble knowing, you know, what it looks like to live like Jesus, I'm doing it. If you're trying to live like Jesus, imitate me. And it wasn't a ridiculous statement. He's probably the most Christ-like man we know of in his generation. So, I mean, let your son listen to this call, if he's not listening already. And if he has further feedback, I'd be glad to have him call the show, or you can call to follow up.
2: You mentioned there was a chart on the, what was the website one more time?
0: Matthew713.com. Go there, and there's several categories. Things I mentioned earlier, there's a topical index of calls. At the end of the show, this call will be among them. But there's also the chart. There's a part of charts and graphs or something like that. And you can find it. It's called Paul versus Jesus, or Jesus versus Paul. And it compares their teachings point by point.
2: All right. Thank you for your scholarship. I will take a look at that and then also find the call online, since I do know that you record these and post them. Thank you for that. God bless, right. Steve. Thank you so much.
0: Thank you. And tell your grandson I'd be glad to hear from him.
2: He will certainly be hearing this call. Thank you.
0: All right. Well, God bless you, David. Thanks for calling. Bye now. And I just might use this opportunity to say this. A lot of Christian kids in their high school classes, their college classes, university, whatever, they have professors that are out there to try to undermine their faith. And not all of these professors are even teaching religious studies classes or relevant classes to the subject. Some of them are English professors or sociology professors or some other kind of professors who apparently aren't very excited about teaching their assigned topic, and they spend as much time as they can trying to ridicule Christians. I know of a college professor who told his students the first day, if you're a Christian, you won't be when you leave this class, and if you're still a Christian, you'll fail the class. There are professors who just want to undermine the faith of Christian kids. I want to invite any one of those teachers or professors to call me. Pick on someone your own size. Give me a call. You tell me why I shouldn't be a Christian. I want to hear from you. And by the way, you kids who are in class like that, feel free to have them call me. Also have free, feel free to have them challenge to debate me publicly. I'd be glad to debate them. I know these people. I'm 72 years old. I've been teaching the Bible and studying it since I was 16. I've heard all of their arguments. I've read it. I know they're fake. And I would love to talk to them publicly in any setting, including this program. All right. We're going to take a break here just because we do that at the bottom of the hour to let you know. As I said earlier, I think that The Narrow Path is a listener-supported ministry. By the way, people do donate, but I want to make it very clear. All the money that's donated goes to pay for radio time on the 90-something radio stations we're on across the nation. There's no paid person. There's no overhead. We don't have any salaries. I get nothing. Nobody gets anything. It all goes to buy airtime. That's the most efficient use of money any ministry has ever had, I think. You can write to us at The Narrow Path, P.O. 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I'll be back in 30 seconds. 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
3: If you call The Narrow Path, please have your question ready as soon as you are on the air. Do not take much time setting up the question. Or giving background. If such detail is needed to clarify your question, the host will ask for such information. Our desire is to get as many callers on the air during the short program. There are many calls waiting behind you, so please be considerate to others.

0: All right. Welcome back to the Narrow Path radio broadcast. A couple of things I want to say. Just before the break, I said I was 72 years old. My wife corrected me. I'm 73 years old. I turned 73 a while ago. I forgot. That's what happens when you get this old. You forget that you have birthdays. In fact, you even forget a lot of other things more important than that. Anyway, I'm not 72, and I'm not trying to pretend to be young. I'm 73. Okay, the other thing is that we were talking to David before, and he wanted to share the call with his grandson. I've made several references today to the website Matthew713.com, and there is a topical index there of calls. You can also find this program on our website or whatever. If you go to Matthew 7:13, you can look up, for example, his call was about the Apostle Paul. Look up under the topic, the Apostle Paul, or just Paul. I don't know what the heading says. And today's calls on that subject will be there. And at the website there, at Matthew713.com, by each call, there's a share button. So if you like a call and you want someone else to hear it, you hit share, and you can send it to them so they can hear it. It's very cool. Very cool website. I wish I'd thought of it. Someone else did. All right. Let's talk next to Olivia from San Diego, California. Oh, I'm going to repeat the phone number. We have some lines open. The number is 844-484-5737. That's 844-484-5737. Olivia, welcome to the Narrow Path. Thanks for calling.
1: Yes, thank you. This question has to do with the translation in the New Testament on regarding the prayer, the Our Father, we call it.
0: Yes. Mm-hmm.
1: Would it have been better translated as Abba instead of Our Father?
0: Well, Abba is an Aramaic word, and it means father. It actually means, you know, it's a term a child uses to address his father. So some people say it's like the word daddy. And there's certainly nothing wrong with calling God Abba, because it says in both Romans chapter 8 and in Galatians, I think it's chapter 4 or 5, it says that we call God Abba Father. We have received this spirit of adoption so that we call God Abba Father. And it would appear that when Jesus prayed in the Garden of Gethsemane, he said, Abba, Father, Abba. Yeah. Now, but the translators don't do that here, not because they're trying to avoid that word, but because the Greek text that they're using doesn't have the word Abba in it. It has the Greek word for Father. Now, it's very possible when Jesus was giving this teaching, if he was giving the teaching in his native tongue of Aramaic, he might have used the word, say, Abba, because that's mm-hmm. the language, it's the word for father in the language that he and his disciples spoke. And I think it's even probable that he did, because we again, in the Garden of Gethsemane, in one of the Gospels, it represents him praying and saying, Abba, Father, you know, if it's your will, let this cup pass from me. So we know that Jesus used that word in Aramaic, and he may well have used it when teaching the disciples to pray. He might have said, when you pray, say, Abba, you know. Mm-hmm. And it's possible that they did. However, when the Gospels were written, they weren't written in Aramaic. They were written in Greek, which means everything Jesus said, with very few exceptions, was translated into Greek from the original Aramaic. Once in a while, you know, one of the Gospels will preserve an Aramaic saying of Jesus without translating it for some reason, like when he said, Talitha kumi, which means, little girl, I say unto you, arise, or Eli, Eli, lama sabachthani, which is, my God, why have you forsaken me? Occasionally, the Gospels will actually preserve the actual Aramaic line, but in 99% of the cases, they translate whatever Aramaic Jesus was using into Greek for a Greek readership. And so our Greek Gospels, which are the originals, they don't have the word Abba. So translators, when they're translating from the Greek, they find the Greek word for father, and they translate with the English word father. So that's why it doesn't say Abba. But it's very possible that Jesus did tell his disciples to say Abba. But here's the thing. If he did, then there's a certain type of Christian who's going to say, well, then we have to call him Abba. Well, I don't know. I don't think we have to speak Aramaic It's like saying we have to call Jesus Yeshua or Yashu or someone, something like that, instead of Jesus, because in Aramaic, that's how they'd say his name. Well, yeah, but we don't, the Bible doesn't say we have to pronounce his name that way. We speak English, and in English, pronunciations are different. Even in Greek, they are. So that's why in the Greek New Testament, they don't use the word Yeshua. That's a Hebrew form of his name, and it's very possibly what he was called by his Hebrew friends. But Jesus is the Greek form of that name. And so that's what the New Testament uses, and then the English form is Jesus. There's no argument that I can think of for having to use the Aramaic words that Jesus used, when in fact 99% of them or more are translated into Greek, even in our Gospels.
1: Would it be appropriate then in English to say something more like, dear Father, because sure. It seems like Abba is more, I don't know, just more childlike, loving expression father. So we said,
0: yeah, any English... Any English expression that conveys that idea would be fine. I don't think God's legalistic about that.
1: Thank you so much.
0: Thank you very much for calling, Olivia. God bless you.
1: Okay.
0: Bye now. Okay, our next caller is, it's going to be Brian from Ontario, California. Hi, Brian. Welcome to The Narrow Path. Thanks for calling.
2: Hey, Steve. Good afternoon. Quick question. I want to ask you about the scripture that says, touch not my anointed, nor do my prophets harm. Mm-hmm. And as you know, a lot of pastors, a lot of leaders, they use that scripture. They teach that to their people to basically keep themselves from ridicule or, you know,
0: from criticism.
2: Right. So what is your opinion on that? I want to hear your take on that. What do you think?
0: Well, first of all, the statement is, do not touch the Lord's anointed. How do we know that any given pastor is the Lord's anointed? You know, in the Psalm, Psalm 105:15, it says God protected Abraham from others who would have hurt him, and he told them, do not touch my anointed ones and do my prophets no harm. We know that David, when he had opportunity to kill Saul, and actually his friends encouraged him to do it, since Saul was a bad guy and actually trying to kill David himself, David refused to do it. He said, God forbid that I would touch the Lord's anointed. Those are kind of the cases. So Abraham was the Lord's anointed, according to Psalm 105. And then Saul, of course, had been God's anointed. He had been anointed, but the anointing had left him by the time David was being pursued and actually had come on David, but David still figured, if God once anointed this guy, I'm not gonna resist him. I'm not gonna fight him. Now that's just showing respect for someone who's had a special anointing from God. It's interesting how many preachers, if they are criticized by somebody in the congregation, will so inappropriately say, "Do not touch the Lord's anointed. Touch not God's anointed." Meaning themselves. We don't find anyone, even the anointed ones of God in the Bible, referring to themselves as the anointed or claiming immunity or privilege for themselves because they're anointed. David was anointed, but he never made that statement when his son Absalom tried to kill him and whatever. And by the way, we're talking here about don't kill somebody if they're God's prophet, if they're God's anointed. If I would criticize a pastor for teaching something wrong or doing something sinful, and he said, do not touch the Lord.

0: that they are not really guilty of whatever it is that you're thinking they are, they should have no problem saying, "Oh, well, that's not actually true. I don't really do that, or I never said that, or I don't believe that." You know, if you're criticizing something someone believed or said or allegedly did, they can calmly respond and say, "Yeah, well, your information's wrong. I'm sorry, that's not true. I wouldn't do that. I didn't do that." If so, but anyone who says "Don't touch God's anointed," they're not refuting you. They're rebuking you for having the audacity to criticize them. And I would say they have much more audacity in thinking that Scripture applies, A, to them, and B, to what you're doing. You know, what you're doing isn't touching them, harming them. And who they are, you know, if they say they're God's anointed, well, they can say what they want to. Anyone can say that. The Bible doesn't tell me that any given pastor is God's anointed in a special sense. Now, I will say this, that God does anoint Christians with different gifts, but there's also people who are in pastoral roles who don't exhibit any evidence that they have that spiritual gift. They might. I do believe there's people today who have that anointing, but the person who has it shouldn't be the one going around saying that he has it. When people tell me they've got this or that gift, I always wonder, yeah, why don't you let me come to that conclusion by seeing what you do and say? If it's really true, I'll certainly recognize it because I'll check it out. But you don't have to tell me that. I mean, you don't wear a badge that says, "I am a prophet, I'm a pastor, I'm God's anointed." The pastors who do that are just disgusting. I have to just say. It's a disgusting arrogance that, you know, even if they're basically good people, that arrogance itself would disqualify them from being a spiritual leader in any congregation I would want to be part of. All right.
1: Well, okay, that's very good, Steve. Thank you for that. I appreciate your answer.
0: All right, Brian. Thanks for calling. Bill in Boise, Idaho. Welcome to the Narrow Path. Thanks for calling.
2: Yeah, I'm calling. I don't know if you've heard of it, and I want to explain it the best I can, but I have friends that have left the church to join a church that's part of the Pauline movement, the Pauline church, and they have the belief that the Great Commission and the writing outside of the Pauline epistles do not apply to Christians today. So things like baptism and the Great Commission were prior to the mystery that was revealed to Paul.
0: And yeah, that's basically hyper-dispensationalism. It's also called Bullingerism. E.W. Bullinger is kind of famous for that view. Some people call themselves mid-Acts dispensationalists, meaning that the dispensation of the gospel began not at the beginning of Acts, but in the middle of Acts when Paul was converted, began to preach. They will say that Jesus didn't preach anything that's relevant to us. He was preaching to the Jews about a Jewish kingdom, which will be manifested in the millennium, they say. And they say that the 12 apostles, Peter and the rest, they weren't as enlightened as Paul. They were basically just preaching what Jesus did. Horror of horrors, you know, preaching what Jesus did. And that, therefore, they were not really preaching the gospel for the present dispensation of grace. They say only Paul had that gospel, or at least Paul was the first, and that he's the apostle that they kind of think that the 12 missed it, and God had to call Paul or Saul to bring the proper gospel of grace for this dispensation. Now, that's scary, because if they're saying that the Sermon on the Mount and the things that Jesus taught are not for us to be bound by, there's a couple of things I want to say. One is, at the end of his ministry, or just before he ascended after his resurrection, Jesus said, "Go and make disciples of all nations." That's not just the Jews, that's all the nations, that's the Gentiles too. You know, baptizing them, he says, and teaching them to observe everything I've commanded you. Now, you know, you could say, well, that wasn't for us, that was for the Jews. Paul saw himself bound by that commission, and that's why he went around.

0: on preaching that people should obey everything Jesus said. And Jesus himself said it should be preached to all nations. So this is the global mission of the church. Now, Paul said something very important that these people need to take stock of in 1 Timothy chapter 6. Because he says in 1 Timothy 6:3-4, he says, if anyone teaches otherwise, this is Paul speaking, if anyone teaches otherwise and does not consent to wholesome words, even the words of our Lord Jesus Christ, and to the teaching which is according to godliness, which of course he means what Jesus taught in his words, that person is proud, knowing nothing, but is obsessed with disputes and arguments over words, from which come envy, strife, reviling, evil suspicions. Now, what it's saying is, these people are saying, we don't have to do what Jesus said, we have to do what Paul said. Now, I told an earlier caller in our first half hour, I made a chart which you can get from Matthew713.com. It's posted there. You can get it called Paul versus Jesus or Jesus versus Paul. I forget which name comes first. Where I compare everything Jesus taught, all the major things he taught about, and all the major things Paul taught about. Found out that the major things Paul taught about are the same major things Jesus did. And when they taught on them, Paul said the same things. He taught the same doctrines Jesus did. That is to say, if you want to say Paul was teaching different things than Jesus did, you're not understanding Paul. The truth is, if Paul actually did teach things contrary to what Jesus said, the other apostles would have been duty-bound to denounce him as a heretic, because the mission of the church is to follow the headship of Jesus. He's the head. He's the Lord. He's the King. What he said, Jesus said, why do you call me the Lord, Lord, and you don't do what I say? You know, if someone says, yeah, well, we don't have to do what Jesus said, we'll do what Paul said. Well, if Paul's teaching contradicted Jesus's, then Paul demonstrates himself to be the false apostle that many people thought him to be at the time, and which many people today would say he was. But Paul demonstrated himself not to be a false apostle. The other apostles gave him their endorsement eventually, and he didn't teach anything different than Jesus. If someone wants to say Paul taught different than Jesus, give me one thing. Give me one thing Paul taught that wasn't taught by Jesus. And if you think there's some, go to that website, Matthew713.com. Look under, I think it's called charts and tables or something like that. And there's a chart called Paul versus Jesus, or Jesus versus Paul. Jesus versus Paul, is it? Okay. Jesus versus Paul. And you'll find otherwise. So there's no place for a church to say we're the Pauline church. And you know what? Paul rebuked that very thing specifically in 1 Corinthians chapter 1, where he said the Corinthian church, which he had founded, he was the father. He said he was their spiritual father in the Lord. He had begotten them in Christ. They were starting, some of them were to say, I'm of Paul. And some were saying, well, I'm of Cephas, that's Peter. And some were saying, I'm of Apollos. He had preached there and impressed some of them. And some were saying, I'm of Christ. And Paul said, what? Is Christ divided? He said, was Paul crucified for you? Were you baptized in the name of Paul? And he rebukes them for saying they are of Paul. Why? Because it wasn't Paul who was crucified for them. It was Christ. It wasn't Paul in whose name they were baptized. It was Christ. They are not of Paul. They are of Christ. Even though Paul was the founder of that church, he absolutely rebuked them for identifying their church with him instead of with Christ. And so I had not heard that there are churches that call themselves the church of what, Pauline Christianity or something like that. But, I mean, it's exactly the thing that Paul forbade. And it's also what Paul said, which I read a moment ago, 1 Timothy 6:3-4, that if anyone speaks contrary to the words of Jesus, that person knows nothing, and they're proud, and they're foolish. So this is Paul's epithet upon any church that says we don't have to follow Jesus, we just follow Paul. Paul would have emulated Jesus and gone in there with a whip and driven out those people. Anyway, it's crazy. I mean, there's so many ways to go wrong in the Christian faith if you simply stop putting Jesus at the center of everything. And, of course, as soon as you stop putting Jesus at the center of everything, you've moved away from Christianity. Christianity is not about Paul. It's about Jesus. He's the hero. Paul's the hero, too. But Paul wouldn't want anyone to make him the hero. All right. I appreciate your call, Bill.
1: I guess.
0: Yeah, go ahead.
1: I was just curious, because of that, then, if I have brought that up with my friend, and he's still trying to motivate people to come to church with him, do I have to treat him as a divisive person? I believe it was Paul that said it. Disassociate.
0: That's right.
1: Okay.
0: Yeah, Paul, when it comes to church discipline, both Jesus and Paul taught it. Now, Jesus mainly taught it to discipline somebody who's living in some kind of a sin that they won't repent of. But the specific sin that Paul emphasized mostly is that those who cause divisions. Paul said in Romans 16:17, "Now I urge you, brethren, note those who cause divisions and offenses contrary to the teaching which you learned, and avoid them. For those who do such do not serve our Lord Jesus Christ, but their own belly." Okay? And over in Titus chapter 3, he said something very similar. Again, this is Paul talking, the one they say they believe in, the one they think they follow. He said in verse 10, Titus 3:10, "Reject a divisive man after the first and second admonition, knowing that such a person is warped and sinning and self-condemned." So this is Paul's assessment of those who are dividing the body of Christ and doing so in Paul's name.
1: Okay, thank you.
0: Okay, Bill, thanks for your call. Let's see. This name is one I've never heard before, Legacy in Upland, California. Hi, Legacy. Welcome.
2: Hello.
0: Go ahead.
2: I wanted to ask, what exactly does the Bible say? Like, how does it mention how we can deal with shame? More specifically, we feel shameful towards God because, you know, we stumbled in sin, and, you know, it's like it feels like something that's countlessly happened, like again and again and again, and like we start to, well, at least I personally have started to get that the idea in my head that each time I stumble, that God loves me less. That, you know, I've heard it's not true, which I firmly believe that, but, you know, it's very hard not to believe, you know, because the grasp of shame and sin. And so, yeah, I just wanted to ask about that.
0: I mean, there is a sense in which it's proper to be ashamed of many things we've done. And, you know, Paul talked about how it is a shame even to speak about some of the things that the pagans do, some of which we might have done when we were pagans. They're shameful things, and we should wish we hadn't done them. But to carry shame is not a Christian thing. Think of it this way. Whatever things you've done that are shameful since you've been a Christian, you probably did them or similar things before you were a Christian. Now, before you were a Christian, in fact, before anyone was a Christian, when everybody on earth was doing only shameful things, God so loved the world that he sent his son to die for them. Jesus said, "Greater love has no one than this, that he die, lay down his life for his friends." Now, if God loves you, even before you were on his side, even when you're his enemy, if he loved you enough to die for you, how much less do you think he loves you now that you're his child and you're trying to do what's right? Yes, he is disappointed that we're not perfect, but he's not surprised. You know, God knows us better than we know ourselves. I mean, we sometimes think we're going to do better than God already knows we're not going to do. Yeah, I mean, God sees shocking and shameful things done by non-Christians and Christians alike a billion of times a day. He's watching everything on the earth. There's so many things. God is not thin-skinned or easily shocked. He hates evil because it hurts people, and he loves people. He loves sinners. He hates sin because sin hurts sinners. He wishes we'd stop, but it doesn't make him love us any less. I don't know. Do you have any children, Legacy, of your own?
2: No, I don't. I do not.
0: Okay. Well, when the time comes that you have children, you will know that, especially if you're a normal father and you love your children, that your children, you don't love them any less when they do things that are dangerous to themselves. You fear for them. You hate the folly. You hate the misdirection that's misleading them. But you don't hate them. You love them, which is why you want to deliver them from that folly. That's why you want to help them. And God is patient. When Peter said, "Shall I forgive my neighbor seven times?" Jesus said, "No, how about 70 times seven?" Now God wants us to be, in other words, virtually infinitely forgiving. No matter how many times someone sins against us. But he doesn't expect us to be more forgiving than God is. Jesus tells us to forgive because that's what God does. And that we need to forgive others because God forgives us, and he will forgive us future things too. That's why he told us to pray, forgive us our sins or our debts as we forgive our debtors. We ask him, and he does it. Now, do you still feel ashamed of things you did wrong? Hopefully there's a little bit of shame there that makes you not want to do it again and makes you wish you hadn't done it. But that should be, in a sense, overwhelmed by gratitude that God is not nitpicky. He loves you. He wants you to stop sinning. He wants to help you stop sinning. He may be more patient than you are in getting you to the final victory, because we who are Christians want to get victory over sin, all sin now. We don't ever sin again. God would like for us not to sin again either, but we learn lessons by waging war against temptation and stuff, and he's patient. He'll get what he wants from us at the end, but in the meantime, you shouldn't think he's saying, "Oh, I can't, Legacy, I can't believe you did that again. I just can't believe you did that again." God knows what your spirit is willing and the flesh is weak. He's not a condemning father. He's a

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2: During the War for Independence, General George Washington, the man we refer to today as the father of our country, led American troops through military defeat after defeat. And in the bitter winter of 1777, he wrote this somber note to a friend in Philadelphia. Quote, "You might have tracked our army from White Marsh to Valley Forge by the blood on their feet," end of quote. Many soldiers continued to march through the deep snows of Pennsylvania without shoes. Others suffered from disease, hunger, and freezing conditions. Nearly 2,000 of Washington's men died. Yet George Washington did not lose faith. Amid the hardship, loss, and uncertainty of Valley Forge, he turned to God in prayer. At a time when our nation once again faces division and uncertainty, may we follow Washington's example, kneeling humbly, praying faithfully, and asking God to guide the future of America.
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8: A growing believer will delight in and love the Word of God. 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
9: 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And Pastor Greg Laurie says it's good to have a hearty meal.
8: 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The Bible transforms

Ever been so hungry you felt weak? Not just hunger pangs, not just in a hangry mood, you actually felt sluggish and powerless. Food is at the top of your mind. Well, we can start to feel weak spiritually, but so many times our spiritual food isn't at the top of our minds. Today on A New Beginning, Pastor Greg Laurie points out just what God's Word does for the weary traveler on the road of life. We'll see it gives us actual power for living, and we shouldn't deprive ourselves.

0: the Word of God. Listen, if you want to be a growing Christian, if you want to be a successful Christian, if you want to be a believer that brings forth spiritual fruit, as Jesus says he wants us to bring forth, then you need to be a Bible studying Christian. And as a believer, we are either progressing or we're regressing. We're either going forward or we're going backwards. And the moment we stop the forward momentum is when we begin the backward regression. I read not long ago about a coach, a guy who trains people for a living. And most of his clients were quite overweight, some 60, 70 pounds overweight. This guy, this trainer, was in perfect shape, washboard abs, ate the right foods, loved to exercise. And he really couldn't relate to what his clients were going through. So this guy decided to intentionally put on 70 pounds to see what it was like. And so he started by changing his diet from the foods he used to eat to fattening foods. For instance, for breakfast, he had Captain Crunch cereal, and then he would have a snack. It would be banana bread, and he would have chicken Alfredo pasta for dinner and lots of corn dogs and donuts in between. By the way, this diet sounds really good to me, except the Captain Crunch cereal. I could live without that, but all the rest, this sounds amazing. Well, it was exhilarating to him because at first there was no difference in his body. He still looked good. But then he noticed the first thing to go were the abs. And then he started getting flabby. Then he found that his blood pressure was going up. He was tired all the time. He found himself lethargic and depressed. And to me, this is the picture of what it's like when we start going in the wrong direction spiritually. Instead of eating the nutritious message of God's word, we fill our lives with spiritual junk food. So when that happens, you need a restart. You need a reboot. You need a refresh. And I want to talk to you about the refreshing power of the Word of God, because the reality is, as believers, we all have those moments when we stumble, when we trip up, when we make that wrong decision, we think that wrong thought, and we need to repent. We need to reboot. We need to be revived and refreshed. And that's what we're going to be focusing on together, because you want to build your life as a Christian on Christ and his word. At the end of the Sermon on the Mount, Jesus gave this summary statement in Matthew 7. Whoever hears these words of mine and puts them into practice, he is a wise man who builds his house on the rock. And the rain came down, and the streams rose, and the winds blew and beat against the house, but it did not fall because its foundation was on the rock. But then Christ goes on to say, whoever hears these sayings of mine and does not put them into practice, he is a foolish man who builds his house on the sand. And the rain came down, and the streams rose, and it fell with a great crash. Look, every life is going to be tested. Every one of us is going to face storms in life as followers of Jesus. So make sure you're built on the right foundation, which is a relationship with Jesus himself and, of course, on God's word. Don't build your Christian experience on experience. Don't build your faith on your fickle emotions. Build your life on Christ and his word. Because as you read, study, memorize, and dig into the word of God, it will refresh you. Psalm 19, verse 7 says, the law of the Lord is perfect, converting the soul. The testimony of the Lord is sure, making wise the simple. The word that the psalmist uses there for converts means to revive, to restore, and to transform. Now, when we say the law of the Lord, that could just as easily be translated the word of the Lord or simply the Bible. In other words, the Bible restores you. The Bible refreshes you. The Bible transforms you. I can think of so many times in my life where my mind was going in the wrong direction. Have you ever been gripped by fear, worry, or anxiety and found by just quoting the right scripture that it sort of righted you? Or when you're dealing with pain or with grief, I compare it to being out on the ocean Have you ever gone over the falls, like going over the front of a wave, and you're in white water? It's like you're in a washing machine, and you don't know which way is up. So if you have a boogie board or some surfboard and a leash attached to your ankle, you know one thing is certain. That boogie board, that flotation device will always go to the surface because people have become disoriented when they've gone over the falls, especially if the wave is big, and they don't know which way is up. And instead of going up, they go down. So here's what you do. If you've got that leash, grab the leash and go in the direction of your surfboard or your boogie board and get your head above the water and get a gulp of air because a new set of waves might be coming. That's grief. It just turns you upside down. You don't know what to think. You don't know what's going on. Your emotions are running amok. Grab the leash. What is the leash? The leash is the word of God. And it pulls me to the surface. And I can get my eyes on Jesus for a moment, and it can get me sorted out and back in alignment with God again. How important the Word of God is in our life. The Word of God restores us. It refreshes us. It transforms us. Listen to this. Success or failure in the Christian life depends on how much of God's Word you get into your life on a regular basis and how obedient you are to it. Let me repeat that for emphasis. Success or failure in the Christian life depends on how much of God's word you get into your life on a regular basis and how obedient you are to it. God told his people back in the book of Joshua, if they want to succeed spiritually, they needed to constantly be looking at his word. Joshua 1:8, it said, this book of the law, or the word of God, shall not depart from your mouth. Meditate in it day and night that you may observe to do according to all that is written in it. And if you do this, your way will be prosperous and you will have good success. Listen, a growing believer will delight in and love the word of God. You'll love it. It's not like you'll dread reading it. You'll look forward to reading it. Psalm 1 describing the happy man says, happy is the man that doesn't walk in the counsel of the ungodly or stand in the way of sinners or sit in the seat of the scornful, but his delight is in the word of the Lord, and in it does he meditate day and night. The psalmist said in Psalm 119, how I love your commandments, Lord. They give my life back to me because your unfailing love and your words are true.
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3: 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I am writing to you from Dulag Christian Fellowship, a small but growing church here in Dulag, Leyte, Philippines. 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Many of our Bible studies and Sunday messages are inspired by your teaching style. We often adopt your outlines into Tagalog and Warai, our local dialects, so that people in our community can easily understand the gospel. Through your teachings, many here in Dulag are being strengthened and lives are being changed. 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Maraming salamat po, Pastor Greg, for your faithfulness in preaching God's word.
2: 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That's 866-871-1144.
1: Well, today, Pastor Greg is presenting his message on the importance of Scripture, called The Refreshing Power of the Word of God.
0: How do you know the Bible is the Word of God? Sometimes we'll doubt it. Can I believe the Bible? Can I be certain that this really is God's Word to me? So if you have a Bible, why don't you just grab it right now and hold on to it? Maybe it's an app on your tablet or your phone, but I want you to think about this book that we call the Bible. This is God's message to us. Technically speaking, the Bible is not one book, but it's actually 66 different books written over a 1,500-year span of time. Its words were written by authors, 40 of them, all told, from every walk of life: kings, peasants, philosophers, fishermen, statesmen, and scholars. Yet all of the authors of the Bible write about one primary theme, and that theme is God's redemption of mankind. And each one of these individuals was inspired by God to write these words. 2 Peter 1:20 says, "You must understand, no prophecy in Scripture came about by the prophets themselves as they wanted to prophesy, but it was the Holy Spirit who moved the prophets to speak from God." How do I know the Bible is the Word of God? Here's one point. I know the Bible is the Word of God because it gave me the experience it claimed it would give me. Now, don't say, "Well, Greg, you shouldn't build your life on experience." This is just one of many points as to why I believe the Bible is the Word of God. But I believe it because everything the Bible promised to me was true. Everything the Bible says to me, I have found to be true. For instance, the Bible says God would forgive me of my sin. 1 John 1:9 says, "If I will confess my sin, he's faithful and just to forgive me my sins and cleanse me from all unrighteousness." So I read that verse and I said, "Lord, cleanse me of my sin." One of the first things I remember experiencing as a brand new Christian was a sensation of having a massive weight removed from me. Now, I didn't know what I'd just done. I prayed and asked Jesus into my life. I hadn't read that I should cast all of my care upon him, for he cared for me. I hadn't read any verses yet, but I remember feeling this weight lifted off of me. That was God forgiving me of my sins. The Bible says to me, "If any man be in Christ, he is an altogether different kind of person. The old things have passed away. Behold, everything becomes fresh and new." I became a different person after I gave my life to Christ. I saw that change inside of me and I knew it was real. I tried to be a better person. I wanted to be a more caring person. I wanted to be different than I was, but I couldn't change myself. And suddenly, with Christ living in me and reading the Word of God, I saw that these things happened for me as the Bible said they would. I read in the Bible that God could give to me a peace that passes all human understanding. Because in Philippians we read, "Don't worry about anything, pray about everything, and the peace of God that passes all human understanding will keep your heart and mind in Christ Jesus." Have you experienced that peace that passes all understanding? Number two, I believe the Bible is the Word of God and that it is true because it's confirmed by science. Now, some of you might be thinking, "No, Greg, you're wrong. Science and the Bible contradict each other." That's not necessarily true. People over the years have scoffed at the Bible, saying it's so unscientific. You know, the people that believe the Bible, they're fools. And well, it's actually the Bible that told us that the Lord sits on the circle of the earth. It's a Bible that told us the earth was round, not flat, as many of the experts thought at one stage in human history. It's the Bible that tells us and told us that the stars in the sky were innumerable. But of course, astronomers said, "Well, that's ridiculous. We can actually count the stars." And they had their count, and then they'd get a more powerful telescope and add some more numbers to that, and on it grew. But the Bible tells us that God stretched forth the heavens into a limitless expanse which can never be measured, and filled it with stars which are as numerous as the sands upon the seashore. So the Bible was ahead of science in many ways. But listen, the Bible is not a scientific textbook. If it were, it would be much larger and much less comprehensible. The objective of the scripture is not to tell us how the heavens go, but how to go to heaven and how to know God. Here's another point. The Bible is true because it's the one book that dares to predict the future. Not once, not twice, but hundreds of times with 100% accuracy. Think of all the scriptures in the Old Testament that pointed to the arrival of the Messiah. The Bible told us in the Old Testament, Messiah would be born of a virgin. He'd be born in Bethlehem. He would be crucified. And the Bible said in the Old Testament, he would be crucified before the actual act of crucifixion even existed. The Bible is the one book that tells us what is coming in our future as well. I'm not talking about Nostradamus here or the Mayan prophecies. I'm talking about a reliable source. And that really is the mark of a true messenger from God or a book that comes from God. Can it predict the future? And the answer with the Bible is yes. Then I could go on and talk a lot about how archaeology confirms the Bible. It doesn't contradict it. It seems like whenever there's a new archaeological find, it confirms what the Bible said. And I could talk about so many things happening in our world right now that are fulfillments of Bible prophecy, the turmoil in the Middle East, and much, much more. As we're reminded in 2 Timothy 3, all scripture is inspired by God. Or another translation says, all scripture is breathed by God.

0: Pastor Greg Laurie with insights on why we can rely on the Bible as the Word of God. Our message today on A New Beginning is titled, The Refreshing Power of the Word of God, and there's more to come. We've talked a lot about the Bible, God's love letter to His children, and how He cares for His kids. Well, Pastor Greg has a further comment he wanted to share.
1: So as you've been listening today, maybe you've thought to yourself, man, I wish I had this relationship with God that is being talked about. Well, you can. He's only a prayer away. You see, becoming a Christian, it doesn't take years. It doesn't take months. It doesn't take weeks. It doesn't even take hours. It can happen in a moment. That's how it happened for me. I just heard the gospel, and all of a sudden I realized this is all true. And maybe you've realized that as well. Let me ask you, would you like Jesus Christ to come into your life? Would you like Him to forgive you of your sin? Would you like this relationship with God we've been talking about today? If so, why don't you just pray a simple prayer with me? Say this to God, Lord Jesus, I know that I'm a sinner, but I know that You're the Savior who died on the cross for my sin and rose again from the dead. Jesus, I turn from my sin, and I choose to follow You from this moment forward as my Savior and Lord, as my God and friend. Thank You for hearing this prayer. And I ask this in Jesus' name. Amen. Hey, did you just pray that prayer? If so, I want to send you at no charge what we call a New Believer's Bible. Here's Dave to tell you more. And let me just say, congratulations. You've made the right decision.
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0: Well, Pastor Greg, George Whitfield's story is told in this new movie, A Great Awakening, which we're making available to our listeners right now. He was an itinerant evangelist in the 18th century. He traveled throughout the 13 colonies preaching the gospel. And for 30 years, he did this. I'm thinking you and old George might have had a lot to talk about.
1: Yes. Well, yeah, there's some similarities between us. You know, I didn't have a voice like his, that's for sure. His voice was so powerful, he could be heard in person by 25,000 people without amplification. I can't even imagine that. You know, there was one year we were doing a Harvest Crusade, and for some reason, the sound went out. Well, we found out later what it was. Someone unplugged the PA system. It was as simple as that. No. They unplugged it. But anyway, So I'm in the middle of preaching. In fact, I'm at the end of my message, getting ready to give the invitation, and the sound goes off, and I thought I'll speak anyway. No one could hear me. No one. It was so hard. But I think of George Whitfield and that booming voice that God gave him. But George was called to be an evangelist. I'm called to do the same. An evangelist is someone that proclaims the gospel and calls people to Christ. And I think it's an important role in the church. In more contemporary times, Billy Graham is the name that comes to mind as the great evangelist that God used in our nation. Well, Go back a few years. In fact, go back a lot of years to the 1700s and the Billy Graham of his day, George Whitefield, reached people. In fact, he was so effective, they had no media except for print media, of course, the newspaper. But somehow George Whitefield, because of his endless preaching and his tireless proclamation of the gospel, was able to reach 80% of the colonial population. That's a lot of people. Pretty much everybody knew his name. But the main thing that Whitefield wanted to emphasize was not his name, but the name that is above all names, the name of Jesus Christ. So you need to know this story. And we have it available for you in this amazing new film called A Great Awakening. It was so popular, they had to extend the theatrical run because the word of mouth was spreading and more people wanted to see it. Now you can have your own copy of A Great Awakening so you can watch it whenever you want and watch it over and over again and show it to your family, show it to your friends, show it to whoever you think would like to see it. You're going to love this. This is one of the best resources we've ever offered. So get your copy of A Great Awakening for your gift of any size. Dave, tell them more about that.
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1: Jesus seemed to be drawn to lonely people. No matter who you are, no matter how much money you make or how famous you are, you're still a lonely person deep down inside. Selena Gomez said, quote, "I'm so scared of being alone, and I want people to love me." Freddie Mercury, the lead singer of Queen, once said, quote, "You can have everything in the world and still be the loneliest man. And that is the most bitter type of loneliness." You know, deep down inside, I think we have a loneliness for God. The Bible speaks of a friend that sticks closer than a brother, and that friend is Jesus Christ.
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19: 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He lived as a Jew. He died as a Jew. He sits in heaven right now, clothed in Jewish clothes. And what the Father wants to do is help Jewish people understand that believing in Jesus is not an un-Jewish thing.

0: You know, it's easy to think of Judaism and Christianity as completely separate. But how did believing in a Jewish Messiah become something that was viewed as un-Jewish? Well, hello and welcome to Discovering the Jewish Jesus. I'm your host, Dustin Roberts. Today, Rabbi Schneider is going to share on that divide between Judaism and Christianity and why following Yeshua doesn't mean turning away from Jewish identity. So let's get started. Here's Rabbi with today's message on how Judaism and Christianity separated.
1: This series that I'm in right now, I know that it's going to really change some of your lives. I am sharing with you how it is that Judaism and Christianity separated from each other. This is now the second part in the series. Jesus came as a Jew. He lived as a Jew. When he was born, right, the wise men said, "Where is he that was born King of the Jews?" When he was crucified, there was a sign above his head that read, "Jesus of Nazareth, King of the Jews." His last meal on earth with his disciples was a Passover meal. Beloved, he sits in heaven today as the Lion from the tribe of Judah, and he's coming back, listen now, as the offspring of David. And the heaven that you're going to has a capital city called New Jerusalem, whose gates are inscribed with the 12 tribes of Israel. I'm going to continue on today. I'm going to move from the foundation when I showed you how Jesus never came to start a new religion called Christianity, but rather he came, beloved, to fulfill that which was already given to the Hebrew people from God in what we call the Old Testament, what Jewish people call the Tanakh. We're speaking of it as the Hebrew Bible. So Jesus then never came to start a religion that would be separated from Judaism, but he came to fulfill that which had already been spoken about through Moses and the prophets. That's why Jesus said in John 5 to the Jewish people, "If you believed in Moses, you'd believe me," he said, "for Moses wrote of me." And in Luke 24, he brought his disciples on a journey through the law of Moses and the prophets, showing them in the law of Moses, in Genesis, Exodus, Leviticus, Numbers, Deuteronomy, he showed them all the things that were written in the Torah and in the prophets, Daniel, etc., the things concerning himself. You see, Jesus, beloved, is what brings the Tanakh or the Old Testament to its climax. It hits the mark in Jesus. So once again, we're moving forward right now. How then are we at a place today where people look at me, a Jewish person, and say, "How could you be a Christian? You're a Jew." And how is it today that both Christians and Jews don't see the connection between Christianity and Judaism? You see, one way to understand this phenomenon, beloved, is that Judaism is the mother of Christianity. Judaism gave birth to what the world calls Christianity, but Jesus is also the fulfillment of it all. How did it happen? Let's talk about now, how did this get separated? How did we lose sight of this phenomenon? First of all, I want to talk about this. We're going to the Gospel of John. And in the Gospel of John, we find a remarkable clue as to one of the first causes that led Jewish people away from Jesus and eventually caused Christians to not understand that their faith is rooted in the scriptures of the Hebrew Bible. In John chapter 11, listen now, we read about the phenomenal climactic miracle of Yeshua HaMashiach when he raised, beloved church, Lazarus from the dead. Now, let me ask you a question. If you saw somebody raise somebody from the dead, wouldn't that get your attention? Well, let me show you what happened in Jesus' day and in his life right after he raised Lazarus from the dead. I'm going now to the Gospel of John, chapter 11. I'm going to read verses number 47, 48, and then 53. Hear the word of God. "Therefore, the chief priests and the Pharisees convened a council and were saying, 'What are we doing? For if this man continues performing many signs, if we let him go on like this, all men will believe in him, and the Romans will come and take away both our place and our nation.'" Let me read it again because I want these words to really sink in. Jesus just got done raising Lazarus from the dead. Incredible miracle. You'd think everybody would be excited, but listen. the Pharisees and the chief priests were not excited, but rather they were fearful and intimidated and jealous. So how did they react? Listen again. What are we doing? This man is performing many signs. If we let him go on like this, all men will believe in him, and the Romans will come and take away both our place and our nation. Continuing now to verse number 53 of the same episode. So from that day on, they planned together to kill him. So the beginning of this fragmentation between faith in Jesus and the religion of the traditional Jews of Jesus' time, which became the foundation of modern-day Judaism, the beginning of the separation, beloved, listen to me, was rooted in the Pharisees' jealousy and fear of Jesus. What were they afraid of? They said, what are we doing? They said to one another, we've got to stop this man, because if we let him continue on performing miracles, everybody's going to believe in him. And if everyone believes in him, the Pharisees said, we're going to lose our place. And we're going to lose our nation. In other words, the Pharisees' primary reaction to Jesus was rooted in fear and insecurity. They were so concerned about losing their followers to Jesus, so concerned about losing their place of religious authority, that they said, we got to kill Jesus so that we don't lose what we have. They said, listen, once again, they said, verse 53, so from that day on, it says, concerning them, they planned together to kill him. You know, in the old time mafia wars, back in the 1980s, they had all these different mafia families controlling different sections of New York City. And if one mafia family started doing business in the territory of another mafia family, then war would break out, because the mafia family whose territory was invaded would react to stop their territory from being invaded. And so they would try to kill the invading mafia family. That's what was going on, beloved, conceptually in Jesus's day. Understand this, that in the time of the New Testament, the religious leaders, they weren't just religious leaders. They were the most influential and oftentimes the wealthiest people in the land. It wasn't a secular society. It was a religious society. And so to be a Pharisee was to be walking in the highest station of life, so to speak. And so when these Pharisees recognized that they were losing their place because people, again, were turning away from them to follow Jesus instead, they violently reacted. They said, we've got to do away with Jesus so we don't lose our place and our nation. Why did they say our nation? Because the Romans, who actually were the governmental heads of Israel during the time of Yeshua, they granted a certain amount of freedom to the Jewish people living in the land. But the Jewish people of Jesus's day, they weren't sovereign in Israel. They were living under Roman occupation and under a Roman government. And so what the Romans did is they gave the Jewish people a certain amount of freedom, and they recognized the Pharisees as the ones that were the heads of the Jewish people. And so they allowed the Pharisees a voice and a place of power in terms of their influence. But what the Pharisees were concerned about is that when so many Jews started following Jesus, the Romans would no longer look to the Pharisees to get their cues from, but instead they would begin to look to Jesus, and Jesus would be the one that would become not only the religious leader, but the Pharisees were concerned that he'd also become a political leader and have a place in the government. And so the Pharisees said, what are we doing? We're going to lose our place if we let Jesus continue and our nation. And again, it says from that day forward, they plotted together as to how to kill him.
0: 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Deception is rising, and many messages today, they're not the full gospel. But Rabbi

In 70 AD, the Romans destroyed the temple. The Jewish people were just, there was just too much a rebellion going on in the land. And finally, the Romans reacted to their rebellion. And so the Romans came in and destroyed the temple. When the temple was destroyed, now I'm talking about, this is the temple that was patterned after the pattern that God showed Moses in the wilderness. When the temple was destroyed by the Romans in 70 AD, a cataclysmic blow was dealt to the Jewish people. Why? Because their whole religious system, beloved, was centered in the temple. It was centered, listen now, on the sacrifices, the priesthood, and the temple. In other words, you think about how were the Jewish people instructed to worship God? It was through a sacrificial system. For example, the highest holy day of the Jewish year, Yom Kippur, the Day of Atonement. What was the center of Yom Kippur, the Day of Atonement? What? It was the blood of a bull and the blood of a goat that was offered for their sins in the Holy of Holies. And all year long, sacrifices were going on. Burnt offerings, peace offerings, free will offerings. It was a sacrificial way of approaching God through the sacrifices of the animals. And those that administered these sacrifices were the priests, the priesthood, the Levitical priesthood. So when the temple was destroyed, sacrifices could no longer be offered because sacrifices could be only offered in the temple. So when the temple was destroyed, the sacrifices stopped, and without a temple, without sacrifices, listen, there was no need for the priesthood, so the priesthood scattered and fell apart. So the three primary pillars of the religion of the Jewish people at this time were the temple, the sacrifices, and the priesthood, and when the temple was destroyed, all those pillars fell. So what happened was, because Judaism could no longer be practiced the way it had been practiced for hundreds and hundreds and hundreds and hundreds and hundreds of years, according to the Torah, because it could no longer be practiced that way without the sacrifice, the temple, and the priesthood, the leading Jews got together in 90 AD, okay, 20 years after the temple was destroyed, in a place called Yavne. And they got together. Listen, these were the Pharisees convening in this council at Yavne. And they discussed, how can we ensure the continuation and the survival of our people and our religion? And what they had to do, get it now, church, was they had to reinvent Judaism. And so they said, for example, you know what? Even though we can't offer sacrifices anymore, they said, sacrifices aren't really important because God is not looking for sacrifices. He's looking for a broken heart, they said, and a contrite spirit. And they replaced the sacrifices, listen now, beloved, with liturgy and traditions. And so again, sacrifices could no longer be offered. So the Jewish leaders had to replace that which would hold Judaism together. And they did it, beloved, through liturgy and through other traditions. Now, here's what's really interesting. This new form of Judaism that we are talking about being conceived, or a better word would be really being brought forth more fully in 90 AD, this form of Judaism is known today as rabbinic Judaism, because it's no longer the religion so much so that's based on the Old Testament or the Tanakh, but it's now rabbinic Judaism. It's the new form of Judaism that was invented by the rabbis to hold the Jewish people together. Now hear me, stay with me now. Here's the point. Who were these Pharisees that got together in Yavne in 90 AD that reinvented Judaism? Who were these Pharisees? Listen to me. They were, in some cases, the same Pharisees that wanted to put Jesus to death in John chapter 11 and their sons. So this reinvention of Judaism in 90 AD actually came from the heart of those that wanted to kill Jesus. So within Judaism, from every generation onward, this anti-Jesus mindset has been passed on to every generation by osmosis. In other words, listen, being Jewish, we are raised in an environment that we're

0: just taught that we shouldn't believe in Jesus. We don't know why we shouldn't believe in Jesus. We don't question why we shouldn't believe in Jesus. We never read the scriptures to see whether we should believe in Jesus or not. We just pick up in our home that we shouldn't believe in Jesus. And so mindlessly going forward, that's what we do as Jewish people. We just don't believe in Jesus. Why? Because I'm a Jew. Without realizing that one of the reasons that we're rejecting Jesus goes all the way back to these Pharisees that wanted to kill him, not because they examined the scriptures and thought that he was false, but rather because he made them insecure because they were losing their place of influence to him. Are you hearing what I'm saying, church? That today, Jewish people reject Jesus without understanding that part of the reason that they're rejecting him goes all the way back almost 2,000 years to these Pharisees that rejected him, not because they truly thought he was a false prophet, but rather because they were afraid of losing their place to Jesus because they became jealous of him and as a result sought to eliminate him. And so I want to challenge you today, if you're a Jewish person, to think about this for a second. Now, if this was the only thing I had to share, it wouldn't be enough. I'm going to share with you many other reasons that Jewish people look at Christianity as something that is un-Jewish. And I don't even like to use the word Christianity because Jesus never used the word Christianity. In fact, the New Testament never uses the word Christianity. Now, don't misunderstand. I believe in Christianity, but Christianity is just a term that the church fathers created to define the belief system that those that believe in Jesus follow. And that's fine. But I'm just getting back to the Bible basics. I'm bringing you back before that. And what I'm simply saying is that Jesus never came to start a new religion with a different name, but he came, according to John 4:22, to fulfill Judaism. He said to the woman of Samaria, he said, woman, he said, she wasn't practicing Judaism. He said to the woman, woman, you don't know what you're worshiping, he said. He said, we know what we worship, for salvation is from the Jews. Let me tell you, beloved, if you're not convinced that believing in Jesus is a Jewish thing, whether you're a Jew or Gentile, I promise you this, you're going to become convinced because Jesus is going to return in Revelation 22 as the offspring of David and the Lion of Judah. And you're going to go to that city called New Jerusalem, whose gates are inscribed with the 12 tribes of Israel. Beloved, listen, Jesus is a Jew. He came as a Jew. He lived as a Jew. He died as a Jew. He sits in heaven right now, clothed in Jewish clothes. And what the Father wants to do is help Jewish people understand that believing in Jesus is not an un-Jewish thing. And he wants the church to appreciate the Jewish roots of her heritage. I just want to bless you and pray for you in the name of the Lord. Father, I just pray today that the words that have gone forth from my mouth, Father God, that you would anoint them and cause them to have effect, Father God, to have increase, to have, Father God, impact in the lives and hearts and minds of those that have listened today. And I pray, Father God, that those that are hearing this word would not use it as a sword to combat people with because they have this knowledge, but rather, Father, that it would simply increase their love for you, for Jewish people, and Father God, for the church, to help the church understand the Jewish roots of our faith. For Father, you have told us that the goal of our instruction, you said to us, Father, through Paul and Timothy, is love. Beloved, just as Jesus came out of Jerusalem, he's going to return to the world through Jerusalem. I want you to hear me very carefully. Jesus will not return until there's a mass of Jewish people living on the earth that believe in him and are calling upon him to return. This is why Paul said in the book of Romans, if the Gentiles were blessed when the Jews rejected the gospel, he said, how much more will the Gentiles be blessed when the Jews receive the gospel? Beloved, listen to me. When Jewish people receive Jesus and begin to call upon him to return, there's going to be a critical mass of them that will bring in, usher in his return. I want to thank you for your love and for your financial support. I want to encourage you to continue to invest in me, to continue to invest in this ministry. God has given me cutting edge strategies to reach the nation of Israel with the gospel. Beloved, their salvation is bound to your salvation, because when Jewish people once again receive Jesus as Messiah, Jesus will return and you and I will see him face to face. Remember, the Lord said, "Blessed are those that pray for the peace of Jerusalem," and there will not be peace there until they know Messiah Jesus as Lord. Discovering the Jewish Jesus is a cutting edge ministry that's reaching Israel with the gospel, and we need your financial support to do it. Thank you so much for your love.
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2: 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We really appreciate it. And you know, sometimes you just need a little encouragement in the middle of your day, something that helps you focus, breathe, and remember what really matters. That's why we'd love for you to connect with Discovering the Jewish Jesus on social media, where you'll find short videos, meaningful teachings from Rabbi, ministry updates, biblical insights, and even timely reminders that can help you stay grounded in the Word of God. It's also a simple way to see what God is doing through the ministry and to share messages of hope with friends and family who might need them. So take a moment right now and follow the Discovering the Jewish Jesus Facebook page. Think of it as a place that you can return to during the week for truth, perspective, and a fresh reminder that you're not walking alone. There's a community of people there who believe exactly like you. And now, let's wrap up today's special message with God's sacred and special blessing, the Aaronic blessing. Here's Rabbi Schneider.
1: In the book of Numbers, chapter 6, the Lord gave instructions to Moses and Aaron to speak this blessing over his people. And the Lord said, "When you speak these words over my people, I will place my name on them and bless them. Receive the impartations of the Lord's blessings. The Lord bless you and keep you. The Lord make his face shine on you and be gracious to you. The Lord lift you up with his countenance, and the Lord give you, beloved one, his peace." And now in Hebrew.

0: God bless you, and shalom.
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5: Abolish the Electoral College. Replace the President and Supreme Court with an executive and judiciary chosen by and subordinate to Congress. Eliminate the Senate. Seize ownership of essential industries. These are not just hysterical claims about the Democratic Socialists of America. This is the platform the DSA adopted and published. DSA co-chair Megan Romer confirmed on Fox News Sunday that the DSA and its candidates will pursue those goals and by any means necessary. These DSA activists and candidates do not want to just win elections. They want a toehold for a revolution. It is not a game to them, nor a pose, and the events of the last century make very clear what the outcomes of such a revolution will be. Even winning an attempted revolution against the constitutional order would devastate the country, and the DSA does not plan on losing it. When communists tell you who they are, believe them.
6: Foundations of Freedom, a look at America's founding principles and the leaders who shaped our nation.
7: During the War for Independence, General George Washington, the man we refer to today as the father of our country, led American troops through military defeat after defeat. And in the bitter winter of 1777, he wrote this somber note to a friend in Philadelphia. Quote, "You might have tracked our army from White Marsh to Valley Forge by the blood on their feet," end of quote. Many soldiers continued to march through the deep snows of Pennsylvania without shoes. Others suffered from disease, hunger, and freezing conditions. Nearly 2,000 of Washington's men died. Yet George Washington did not lose faith. Amid the hardship, loss, and uncertainty of Valley Forge, he turned to God in prayer. At a time when our nation once again faces division and uncertainty, may we follow Washington's example, kneeling humbly, praying faithfully, and asking God to guide the future of America.
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Time for First and 45 with Coach Fitzhill. Identifying social determinants contributing to the homicide epidemic killing black males before the age of 45. For the next hour, get into the game with Coach Fitzhill, Dr. Drew Davis, and yours truly, Bishop Fred Harris.

0: Here's Dr. Drew Davis.
1: Good evening and welcome to First and 45 with Coach Fitz Hill. It is good to be back with you again this week. And we missed you last week, Bishop.
2: I missed you guys.
1: Taking a little break, getting away from us, getting away from the heat. But I'm glad you are back in the studio. Coach is on his way, handling some business with the boxing team at the university. But before we jump in, Bishop, do you mind just opening us up with a word of prayer?
2: Absolutely, God. We're grateful for being able to come together once again on tonight. Thank you for life itself, the doors that you continue to open as we continue to aspire to save the lives of our black men, and also, God, to celebrate and create wins for development and growth, and just turning around those dark places, God, that the disparities that we face every day. We pray that our time tonight, God, you would be glorified and the people would be blessed. In Jesus' name we pray. Thank God and amen.
1: Amen. Hey, and as always, we like to kind of kick things off with the why we talk about this, why we show up every year doing this show. It's all about the why. America has a hunger crisis impacting 44 million people, and Arkansas leads the nation. But here's a real concern. School's out right now. And that means the meals are out for these kids. Summer doesn't just bring heat, it brings hunger. And I know, Bishop, now, are y'all doing it tomorrow? Y'all do it most Wednesdays?
2: Every Wednesday.
1: Yep. Every Wednesday. Bishop's Church is out there feeding the community, making sure those mamas and those kids and those grandmamas and everyone else, they've got a little bit of food on their plate to get them through the week. I think the statistic I saw is the average American, even on food stamps, is about $25 a person short on getting the calories out there. We've seen changes in the food stamps program this year, which means we've had a lot of people fall off the rolls. Mm-hmm. And I know there's fraud. I know there's a lot of other things on there. But we've got a lot of these young kids that when the food is short, they start doing stupid.
2: Absolutely.
1: And so it's huge for all of us to get involved in that. It's about the widow. The United States has the highest rate of single-parent households in the world, nearly 24 million children growing up in homes led by only one parent. And the truth is that Arkansas has the highest divorce rate in the nation, and that means millions of families are navigating life without the full support system they were designed to have. Scripture calls us to care for the orphan, and right now over 391,000 children are in the foster care system, including nearly 4,000 of them right here in Arkansas. And if we don't step in, we're not rescuing children, we're recycling the trauma, because when you look at our prisons, they're overrun with kids that have come through the foster care system. They're overrun by kids who have missed out on a loving family to care for them and to take care of them. We got to step in that gap more than ever. Poverty currently grips 38 million Americans, and kids of color bear the brunt. In Arkansas, 17,000 kids are currently homeless, according to the schools in McKinney-Vento. And people who grew up in poverty actually experience alterations to a child's brain development and stress responses. We're also dealing with the addiction problem. 90% of adults struggling with substance addiction first started using that substance before the age of 18. We've got so many of the men that we run across on a daily basis, man, they are trapped by this substance abuse. We got to step in for them. It's the prisoner. American holds over 2 million people in prison. That's the highest in the world. And crime costs our nation nearly $500 billion a year. We got to step in. We've got to block these young people from taking the wrong paths in their life. That means mentors. That means churches. That means schools have got to step up and into the game. And at Every Arkansan, our vision is clear. More people chasing their God-given dreams. But too often, those dreams are limited not by talent, not by ambition, but by the zip code someone is born into. And that's why we're proud to host First and 45 with Coach Fitz Hill, a show dedicated to confronting the realities facing our young men. And here's a reality we cannot ignore. The number one cause of death for black males 0 to 44 is homicide. It's not cancer, not heart disease, not car accidents, it's homicide. And if we want to see these dreams pursued, we must first confront the forces that cut these lives short. And I mean, just this week we saw, or this last week, we saw homicide in Pine Bluff. We saw a homicide at the hotel right down the street from where the studio is. And when you look at the people that are being arrested, Man, it breaks your heart to see 18, 19, 20, 21 years old. It breaks your heart to see anyone. But when you see these young people who's, they've taken a life, and I get it, but they've also stopped their life from moving forward. We've got to get in there. We've got to look at this problem more and more. And that's why we're here each and every week. And this week, I want to kind of talk about a post Coach put out there on social media. And one of the facts was on the literacy rates. And we're going to jump into this. I've kind of titled this Freedom to Read, Closing America's Literacy Gap. Reading is not just another school subject. Reading is the doorway to every other subject. And because when a child cannot read, that child is not merely behind in English class. That child is at risk of being locked out of an opportunity. And so, Coach, I did the research. I found where your stat came from. In a 2019 NAEP reading assessment, approximately 6% of black male 12th graders scored at or above proficient level, which means 94% did not reach proficiency in reading.
0: Can you imagine that?
1: I mean, and the scary thing is the most recent report from the same institute says from 2022 to 2024, we've continued to see a slide.
0: Mm-hmm.
1: And this slide started before pandemic was even there. So mm-hmm. we can say all we want to about what the pandemic did to us. This has been a trend,
0: right?
1: For beyond that. And now we got to be careful with the word proficient, because proficient is different on different levels. This is a national proficiency. So some schools do a local, some do this, but this is on the national. But no matter how we define it, the direction is alarming.
0: It is.
1: Too many children can't confidently understand what they read, explain it, apply it, or use it to learn something even new. And for generations, black students have faced lower reading scores than white students. And the causes are not biological. They're not. There's no evidence that says a black child lacks the intelligence or potential. They reflect generations of unequal access to quality schools, inexperienced teachers, safe neighborhoods, books, early childhood education, economic stability, and I think most importantly, the generational curse that illiteracy lays the foundation for, that it just makes it worse and worse.
0: But, you know, as I've mentioned on several occasions, and the studies have shown that, and I was speaking yesterday to the Deputy Wardens Association, and then I spoke to the co-op of Arkansas in Hot Springs, two speaking engagements yesterday, and I was sharing with them, is that when I think back about the history and think about how HBCUs were started, so when I think back about right now, 1884, all right, so what had to happen from 1865 for the next 19 years to 1884, that people came together in a community, not the city, not the state, not the federal government, said, we're gonna go teach reading mm-hmm. to these sons and daughters of former slaves. But you know, that was the moral compass, a thermostat of our communities, Bishop, at the time, because that's what the church did. And if you realize, that's how these colleges and these schools were started. They were birthed outside of the churches. Mm-hmm. So when you look at the historic Baptist church up there, right off the interstate, which was the starting place of Arkansas Baptist College before Old Main. So you had a fortitude with an attitude of we're going to learn and we're going to teach. And what I'm saying right now, when I saw these statistics, now I knew they were alarming, but I didn't know that they were this deafening. And I'm a reader.
1: Mm-hmm, mm-hmm. I mean, Coach, when you look at this, in 1870, 5 years after the Civil War ended, 80% of black Americans age 14 and older were classified as unable to read or write. And that's not just because of formerly enslaved people did not value education. It's because for generations, many states had actually outlawed it.
0: You couldn't read.
1: It
0: was exactly illegal. Right.
1: But when you look at what happened once even limited educational opportunities become available, things are just crazy. Black school enrollment rose from 10% in 1870 to 34% by 1880. Black literacy fell from 80% in 1870 to 44.5% in 1900, 30% in 1910, 16% by 1930. The literacy rate was better in 1930 than it is today.
0: And that's incredible, because that's the community. That's the word unity and community, and the moral thermostat that was taking place. And I was mentioning this in my post. Think about Vacation Bible School. Think about Sunday school. Think about all those things. And I'm saying, when we look at our DYS students, when we look at our incarcerated citizens, it's tying back to this literacy piece in poverty and not being educated. And the things that were valued the most in the times that you're talking about are no longer core fundamentals of how we're teaching. There's an article I was reading. Why is there not a radical movement on this issue? And I'm telling you, this is something that in my heart I knew was a problem, but I'm thinking to drop it. I didn't know that when young men were getting to high school and graduating, that they still were not proficient.
1: No, it's crazy. And I mean, think about this, Coach. People who had been legally forbidden from reading reduced literacy by almost half in only 30 years. They built their own schools while living under segregation.
0: Mm-hmm. Jim Crow, everything.
1: They purchased their own books working for poverty wages.
0: Or got hand-me-down books.
1: They created colleges, ABC, while being denied admission to most of the existing schools. They learned to read because they understood that literacy was part of freedom. And I mean, think about it. The first generation out of slavery treated education like liberation. But we can't allow that generation currently to treat it more like an inconvenience.
0: Right.
1: And it breaks your heart.
0: Because the word is, education is liberation. Mm-hmm. If you look at the context of how it's going. But when I sit here and I just started thinking about, when I looked at the data set and I started thinking about, that's why Dr. Prince Meta program is so empowering, because of the interactive education experiences that you have while you're learning, rather than the way that education is taught today to this specific population. I'm just going to say, how can you say that 94% are not at reading level at graduation and think it's working?
2: We got access, but we don't have desire.
0: Yeah, and teaching.
1: Integration opened the doors, but opening the door is not the same as preparing every child to walk through it. So, hey guys, it is the end of the first quarter with First and 45 with Coach Fitzhill. Don't go anywhere. We're going to be right back.

for the last 11 years, we've worked together to build the Arkansas Dream Center. And over those years, things have grown, opportunities have happened, but we've continued to focus on that mission of every Arkansan chasing their God-given dream. And for that very reason, our corporation is actually known as Every Arkansan Inc. We have two ministries that really work together in tandem to see that mission take place. We have the Arkansas Dream Center, which is going out and we're reaching out to the communities. We're in those communities with mobile trucks. We're doing after school, we're feeding, we're doing all those things you know us for doing. But in addition, we realize that the church is the answer to a lot of society's problems, and there's one on every corner. So we have CityServe that comes along the side of the church, and they provide the resources. They provide furniture and clothing and diapers and all these things to the local churches so they can reach out to their neighbors. And together, when those two start to mesh, we're going out and we're doing and we're bringing the churches alongside of them, and we're equipping and we're resourcing those churches. We can truly empower the local church with the resources they need to strengthen relationships in their communities. And that's what our vision is for Every Arkansan Inc. And we're so glad you're a part of it.

0: And we are back with First and 45, and we're talking about reading. And man, when you look at this, the consequences eventually of this reading reached our colleges. According to the National Center for Educational Statistics, among first-year college students in 2019-2020, 31% reported that they had taken remedial classes at some point. Among black first-year students, that number is 38% took remedial coursework. So when you really kind of look at that, Coach, only 22 to 23% of black males in the U.S. have college degrees.
1: Mm-hmm.
0: So we're talking about a fraction, and then we're talking about even of that. So that's telling you right there, to back up the statistic and do the math, 77 to 78% of black males did not attend college. So we don't really have the true data on what the literacy rates were.
1: Correct.
0: And so it could be much worse than what we think it is.
1: Well, think about this, to your point. Okay, and I'm going to really dive hard into this over the next, because this is a core social determinant that I realize. You know, we talked about elementary school suspension. We talk about poverty. But when you start looking at a young man, particularly the population that we are focusing on, and looking at where we can get the greatest return, the education system is so fractured for this population, and we are sitting here observing that 94% of this population, okay, which we know that the 2% is birthed out of this number.
0: Mm-hmm.
1: But what's even more so, as you think about it, this 94%, thank God they stayed in school.
0: Right.
1: All right. And so how are we getting them up to speed to realize the challenges that are before them? And then this is probably impacting those who attempt to go to college and end up dropping out because of the challenge. If they're not at a school that's going to work with them and say that you need remediation, yep. then I mean, it's a problem. So this has a huge impact on society, and it's causing our nation millions and millions and millions of dollars.
0: I think it's billions,
1: yeah,
0: if not a trillion.
1: Mm-hmm.
0: But I mean, the problem, it didn't just appear on move-in day for these college students. I mean, you talk, it began years earlier. A child struggles with phonics in the first grade. Child learned to hide that struggle by the third grade. Sixth grade, the child avoided reading out loud altogether. Ninth grade, the student could decode some words but struggled to comprehend complicated passages and thoughts. And then we handed that student a diploma and called the student college ready. I mean, a diploma should be evidence of preparation, not a ceremonial permission slip to struggle at the next level. And that's what it seems like we've created here. Okay, you've got your high school diploma, but you can't read.
1: Right. That's exactly right.
0: What was it? The three R's, reading, writing, arithmetic. I mean, you can't do one of the three. And I can guarantee you, if you can't do one of the three, if you can't read, you can't write. And I can guarantee you, just from my experience, if you look at math proficiency levels,
1: oh, yeah,
0: it's as bad as the reading. And it just, it breaks your heart, because we got to do something. And I think we've had educators and systems say, oh, well, we've got to implement this new curriculum and that curriculum. But I mean, I think it's a lot simpler than that. I mean, first, we just got to read with kids.
1: Yeah, yeah. And then when you think back about how this has changed, and when you remember, I've mentioned this before, Hidden Figures. Okay. Well, you take Hidden Figures, the movie, when these teachers taught these people how to compute, how to add, how to send man to the moon.
0: Mm-hmm.
1: They weren't certified teachers.
0: No.
1: They didn't go through this curriculum to say.
0: And we're talking pretty well pre-integration.
1: Pre-civil
0: rights.
1: That's exactly right. So now when you come in and look at the standards that have been given to try to make sure that this population can read, why the decrease? Now, there are social determinants with the factors we have to look at, that the moral, you know, the moral climate that we're talking about, from the illegitimacy rates that we're talking about, mm-hmm, teenage pregnancy and all that. But guys, I don't know how we can sit here each day and look at this crisis, and these things are birthing as I'm looking at this black male homicide epidemic. So the kids that are going to prison, they can't read. The kids that are being murdered, they can't read. And so we're sitting here trying to fix a system, okay, without a solution, and we build more prisons. And I understand that, because then you go to prison, and what you have to do, you have to get your GED.
0: Yep.
1: You have to learn to. So the system is really messed up. And I'm saying these conversations are necessary. And like today, I went on my post. One person's when I sit there and said 94%, the post mentioned of African American males are not proficient upon graduation. Then I guess she was a teacher. She said, I taught school and white kids. I know white kids can't read either. I understand that and I respect that. And I hope that somebody is working on that specific issue. But what I can tell you is that there is not a white male epidemic because of this crisis that we're talking about. And that's the thing that I'm looking at. If you're listening, I'm talking about life and death and how this is impacting our society. I shared yesterday, and I'm gonna give you some time back in my half. So I shared yesterday with the group. I'm convinced that our population has declined because of this crisis, that when I look at the Hispanic population, and that Hispanic population in the 1990s was at 8%, the African American population was 11%. Fast forward to now, the Hispanic population is near 20%. We're only at 13%. And I said, you cannot reproduce in jail cells and in the graves. And so how do you end up? You end up in that situation when you are not able to read, write, okay? You come from poverty, all right? You're a baby's raising a baby. And these are social factors that must be addressed within our communities. We can't look at the situation. I think last year I was heard DYS, there were 3 teenage pregnant girls in the Little Rock School District. Okay, so I'm saying right now, I said, well, we want to help those babies. Mm-hmm. I said, we take those 3 teenage babies and give them a life plan to say, listen, you cannot have any more children. Okay, you have to graduate high school. So your child will graduate high school. Mm-hmm. But we know that this is not a factor, because this is not what's happening. Because when I look at the anecdotal information I have from the young people we're working with, how many sisters you got? 6. I mean, how many siblings you got? 6. Okay. How old is your mom? 31. How old are you? 14, 15. And I mean, it is a crisis beyond epic proportion, and we are not addressing this to fix it.
0: No. No, I mean, you think about it. It's like the solution is to read with a kid. Sounds real simple, but then that means you can't just assign a book to them, say, go read this, especially at the younger ages. You got to sit there and read with them. But if mama can't read, dad's abandoned the family, so he's not reading with them. And then more than likely, if mama can't read, then you're going to look at grandma who can't read. All of a sudden, it's like, where is this kid going to find hope? They're not going to find it in their home. And that should be an alarm bell for all of us that, hey, what can we do? Because, Coach, I mean, it's like you said. I mean, we were reading in church. I mean, it wasn't, I don't want to read out loud. No. Whoever that Sunday school teacher was,
1: that's right.
0: You're going to read.
1: You're going to read.
0: And then you look at it, it's like when we go back to 1870 and there were no formalized schools, but people were learning to read, and we had the fastest growth in literacy rates among a population who had been decimated. How did that happen?
1: That's the game. It didn't happen in schools. That's the game
0: plan. It happened with people reading with others. And I mean, when we start talking about that, it's like you've got to listen to someone reading fluently. You've got to be able to pronounce words. You've got to be able to explain words. I remember when I started college, in the back of my notebook, every class at Hendricks, I'd write down the word I didn't understand. And then I went back to the dorm and I looked it up in a dictionary.
1: Yeah.
0: And that's how I kind of grew in college. There was language in college I didn't understand, but I knew how to go to a dictionary. I knew how to at least spell out a word that I didn't know what it meant. I knew how to come up with a solution because I was a reader. I knew how to do that. I mean, we look at these kids and we're like, man, they're giving up on everything because they failed at something. And I can't remember if we were talking about this last week or not, but it's like you go to a foreign country and you look around at all these signs and you can't read a single thing.
1: Illiterate.
0: That's the kids in America today.
1: Yeah.
0: And yes, it could be white kids and it could be black kids and it could be whatever. Well, let's just get down to brass tacks. This should not be a situation for any child to have to struggle. Reading aloud should not stop when a child becomes old enough to read independently.
1: You remember when Mr. Jackson, when he came in here the other day, he explained that to me. How did that impact you? He said how he faked reading all his life.
2: It just blew my mind. But he said he studied the people that was actually taking the tests, and he was listening. He became his astute to listening. And then he learned the trade of cooking.
1: But he got fired because he got fired when he
2: supervisor.
1: He
2: got fired.
1: Because he wanted him to do something.
2: He wanted him to write someone up, one of his employees.
1: He wanted to write him up. And he couldn't do it. All right. And so he ended up getting fired because he had hid it so long. Yep. And he said that was the reason. He said, I'm not going to do it. But rather than him telling, telling his employer that he was illiterate, and that's why he didn't write him up.
2: Right.
1: It got him terminated.
0: See, it's crazy, Coach, because, I mean, the importance of this is you talk about this when you say, how in the world did the Ten Commandments get given to us? They were written down.
1: That's right.
0: And Deuteronomy 6 tells parents, teach God's commandments diligently to your children when sitting at home, when walking along the road, when lying down and getting up. What is that telling you? Well, you need to teach your kids to read those commandments because that's how they were given to you. Mm-hmm. Teaching was supposed to become part of the rhythm of family life. And when families break down and we rely upon the government or schools to be the solution, all of a sudden, man, we've got a lot of kids left behind.
1: No question.
0: And it just breaks your heart. But we've got to recognize a painful reality. Some parents, they can't read. Evidently, some schools, the teachers can't read or something because it doesn't make any sense. Mm-hmm.
1: Here's the deal that I learned, you know, doing the education, is that the teachers, not the teachers can read, but every teacher can't teach reading.
0: That's true.
1: That's the issue. And see, and
0: I can't teach anything.
1: Yeah, right. So reading is that's a special skill. And I see this in our adult education program.
0: Okay.
1: So there are certain people coming there, like they get the GED, that they work with their literacy. Okay. Every teacher can't do that. And so that's why this says from the first 1,000 days, from conception, you know, to third grade, you learn to read. And for the rest of your life, you read to learn. And those teachers outside of the middle school, elementary school, they're not there to teach reading. They're there to teach a subject. That's an issue.
0: Absolutely. And when we get back, I want to talk about how Meta has cures for that. But anyway, hey, it's the end of the first half of First and 45 with Coach Fitzhill. We're going to take a quick break, but we're going to be right back.

0: as a former football coach, knowing the engagement that takes place on the football field, the basketball courts, the track, baseball, outside of extracurricular activity. META is the best academic curriculum I've seen for the oftentimes socially challenged student. And glad to have a pilot program going here now with Hamilton Learning Academy, as well as juvenile detention facility, to inspire, grow hope to a population of kids who sometimes don't believe that in the United States that life, liberty, and the pursuit of happiness is for them. And so this opportunity allows them to see that, to feel that, and to engage in that, and to leave here thinking that I can do something that maybe they didn't think they could do prior to enrolling in the META 24 program.
1: All right, who's the CFO?
2: Yeah.
1: All right. Come on up. You can see a round of applause. All right, for the marketing promotion team.

0: be for a boy or for a girl. It's saying, be what you want to be. I really want to make a side hustle of this and, like, give pillows to the hospital so you don't get good rest with, like, soft pillows like this.
1: Virgil, I want to 3D print some stuff that, like, that will help us in the world. I would love to print 3D houses to help architects build real houses because there's a lot of people in the world that homeless right now. And I feel like if I'm able to print 3D houses, but like architects can make more houses faster.

0: And we're back with First and 45 with Coach Fitzhill. Thank you, Dr. Drew, for a great first half and coach the subject focusing on literacy. And it is a real problem. And as we continue to talk, we cannot save these black boys' lives. We cannot save our young people if they can't read.
1: Can't read. I mean, and Drew's going to be talking about some things. I took up a lot of his time, so I'm going to try to give it back here. But I'm telling you, over the last week, just doing this, and I sent him some information. I knew it was an issue, but I didn't quite comprehend the impact that it's having, and how it's going unchecked. And do you hear the conversations? I mean, nobody's, this is not a major conversation. I think we're going to have, my goal now is to look at how we can do reading camps, or rather than doing football camps, we got to do football camps with reading. We got to do something. We have to have a national black male literacy summit. I mean, this has to become a national conversation. Because, you know, and addressing the other issues, we can sit here and talk about the homicide epidemic all we want. But until we fix this, that's not going to change. Right. All right. Because what we're saying is that, listen, I was looking at because I follow all of these crime sites. OK, they're specifically in urban communities. And I'm looking at these young men waking up and going and murdering people and then turning themselves in. Now, it's one thing to think you're going to go out here and wake up in the morning. I'm saying you wake up in the morning and you're thinking about life, liberty, and the pursuit of happiness. Something happens. You have a weapon. You get into somebody. You kill somebody down on Asher. Then you turn yourself in for 40 years. So I'm saying now that's not normal. And so you got to understand what could happen with the person's life that they no longer want to pursue liberty and happiness because of how they are consumed with the conditions of their lives. And so this is dysfunctional. And I'm saying so, and the conversation has to be in a movement much like the civil rights movement that happened that guaranteed equality, but we have to revisit this whole system now because the instruction is flawed. The instruction is flawed. How in the world, in the United States of America, you're going to tell me that I should be okay with 94% of black males going through a high school, an educated high school system, and cannot be efficient after getting taxpayers' money and thinking it's okay?
2: It is really kind of crazy to me to think about. You spend 13 years, kindergarten through 12th grade, and what do you have to show for it? You got a diploma, you got to walk across the stage, but functionally you can't read. Functionally you don't have basic math skills. And all those history classes and all that, you really couldn't read them, so you didn't apply any of them. You just kind of floated through. What purpose were those 13 years of your life? And then I look at this, and when we started talking to Dr. Prince about reading, and he says, it happens naturally when you get these kids in their passion spots. And he explained it. And one of the crazy things was how many of the kids in the pilot programs wanted to do candles. Wouldn't have been anything I would have thought a kid wanted to do. But it's like, okay, you're going to make this candle. Well, what's in this candle? Can you pronounce it? Can you read it? Can you do this? Oh, well, we got to write down the procedures for how to make a candle. Mm-hmm. So just like what you were talking about, the guy got fired because he didn't know how to write someone up. Well, part of the process is I want to make this candle, and I want to be able to make money with it, and I want to be able to tell others how to make it. You're learning to read and write in a capacity that makes sense to you in something that you like. You're not going and reading some book out there that makes no sense to you.
1: That's right.
2: I mean, well, Beowulf or whatever. I mean, you're reading something that makes sense.
1: That's the reason that student athletes graduate at a higher percentage rate than non-student athletes, and being involved in extracurricular activities that incentivizes you to do that. So in order to play ball, okay, mm-hmm. you have to be on the team. You have to make sure to go to college. And I'll say this. I wonder why. When I looked at this, I've asked this question before. Why would HBCUs, and things have changed with NIL, but I would ask the question, why would HBCUs operate under the NCAA academic standards for eligibility? Because I said, you get no money, all right? And Coach Eddie Robinson, what they found out at Grambling, Coach Eddie Robinson, prior to Prop 48 coming in, and John Thompson walked off the court to defy that legislation because it said it will cause irreparable harm to black boys because of the standards of how the test was created and the bias that was within the testing instrument. Okay, and it's really interesting as you study that to understand how that manifested itself, but how our young boys, when they realize in order to get 17 or 2.5, I have to read, I have to do this so I can play ball. My point is, if you've been suspended and you can't play ball in elementary school and middle school, that's why we started boxing. Mm-hmm. So everybody had to understand, we started boxing simply because it's an individual sport to box as a team. But can't nobody box for you in the ring. This night, you have two-on-two wrestling, but you don't have two-on-two boxing. You know, WWF, you know, you the tag right, team, right, you know what I'm saying? Right. You don't do that. This is your fight, this is me and you, and this whatever. Well, so now you can take this boxing and you can keep a kid engaged. I mentioned this yesterday. That's how Mike Tyson was found. Gus took him and he became a world champion because he took that energy. And imagine Mike Tyson in the communities if the ring wasn't there. He would have ended up in prison. Mm-hmm. He's been already, even with what he's had. But let's take this and channel it, as you said, Dr. Prince, and look and say, okay, I gave example. Anthony Lucas, now head football coach, Fairville High School. He couldn't pass the ACT from Tallulah, all right? I had to take him, get him in the Sylvan Learning Center. He ended up passing the test, but he had to learn to take the test, all right, because mm-hmm. of where he was in northern Louisiana, things that come with education, all right? But he was so emotionally intelligent. That's why he's a head football coach at Fayetteville High School, the number one high school football program in Arkansas, yep. Okay?
2: And if you look at the I watch a lot of videos on touring D1 sports facilities. They have huge amount of tutoring space in those training facilities. An athlete comes in and is not reading proficient, they have tutors that are focused on getting them to reading, yep. and that's not available to the general population.
1: Not at that level of intensity.
2: No. And when you look at it, I think the other thing that's really interesting about a lot of these student athletes that are coming in that, and they barely, it's Anthony Lucas barely got through high school. They are getting a chance at an education, but they're still having to earn it. They might not have a doctorate in education.
1: Right.
2: But guess what? They've got

0: 2.5 and a quarter to be eligible. My point was for Coach Eddie Robinson, prior to those standards, okay, these standards for when we start looking at, okay, we have these standards to give to parents. If you're on welfare, you can't have a man in the house. The man gets out the house, so we see what's happening. These new standards, these federal mandates that comes, the people think they're making things better by putting these standards. But what you find out during segregation, Coach Eddie Robinson put more players in the pros from Grambling than any other place, because those players were not allowed to go to PWIs. And what they found out, I think 80 or 85%, it may have been higher than that in our research, wouldn't have qualified by the Prop 48 standards, but he had over 90% graduation rate. And so those are the kids that you're talking about that got into a when you're talking about what standard are we talking about you have to meet in order to say you're qualified to teach somebody when, check this out, you just said the numbers from 1865 to 1995. Who was evaluating those standards? And the literacy rate increased almost 50%. All right. Yeah. So now, but now you come and let some educated person comes in there and say, well, we need to put these new standards in to make sure that we're giving a quality education. Well, you put those standards in and things have decreased. There were no standards there.
1: There was no National Education
0: Association. That's exactly right.
1: There was
0: no accrediting body.
1: No accrediting body. When you look at most of these school districts, there was no black school district. There was
0: the community.
1: The community. And when you look at that, to get to 1930, 16% illiteracy rate.
0: Now repeat that. 1865, 1870,
1: 85. we're almost 100% coming out of slavery illiteracy rate. To 1930, a 16.4, I think, is what it was, percent illiteracy rate without any government assistance. I mean, there most of that time there wasn't even a federal income tax to fund anything. These were private schools.
0: Jim Crow laws.
1: Everything against them.
0: And look at
1: the They hadn't escaped the Deep South. Yep. They hadn't escaped all these things. But they realized the value. And that's the thing I think that's most important. When a family realized the value of education and reading as a freedom opportunity, it changes everything.
0: You know what the last five letters of the word community says? Unity. That's what it was. That's what it was from them. Community. That's what we had. Community. Stay with us as we go to the fourth quarter. How are we going to get that back? How are we going to get that back? We're going to talk about that when we come back. First and 45 with Coach Fitz, Bishop Fred, and Dr. Cole Drew. We'll be right back with you.

0: Black men have so many different problems, so many different issues. Homicide rate, high incarceration rate, fatherless homes. What is America going to do about it?
1: What are we going to do about it? Yeah, what are we going to do about it? When I say we, I'm talking to black men. I'm asking us, what are we going to do about issues that negatively impact black men and boys to a greater degree than other demographics? Everybody knows about the homicide epidemic in this country regarding black men and boys. While comprising only 6% of the nation's population, we account for 50% of the nation's homicide victims. So what are we going to do about it? Here's another disturbing reality. While making up only 6% of the nation's population, we're about 40% of the nation's prison population. In fact, 1 in 3 black males are projected to go to jail in their lifetime. Again, I ask, what are we going to do about it? Collectively, black men have the means to solve these problems. We just don't have the mind to do so. And means without the mind is meaningless, brother. It doesn't mean a thing.

0: about our kids.
1: How are we going to get that back, Fred?
2: How are we going to get it? I mean, how can we disrupt this way that we're moving, understanding the negative impact that's taking place? How do we observe what's going on? I shared yesterday. How do we look in America and said, you know, nearly 500,000 black males have been murdered in the United States of America. You know, and I'm still getting negative stuff on posts. I don't really care anymore. I mean, I'm just because I said, like I told them, how can you say you're stereotyping when it's a fact? Okay? If you want me to say something different, we got to do something different. Because, I mean, you know, we can't be around here trying to, in my, you know, estimation of how we're trying to make things better, and then worry about how people are, you know, evaluating us. Because I said, you know, we can't seek validation from a world that crucified a perfect man. Mm-hmm. Think about that. Right. So you know, so as I'm looking at this, and I'm thinking about how this is, you know, taking place, you know, how do we continue to allow this to manifest in this direction without trying to totally disrupt, you know, what's going on in our society?
0: Well, and I think when I look at one of the posts that you made on. And I look at the comments. One comment wants to disregard the data, call it racist. One comment wants to say, yeah, there's a problem. We got to talk about solutions. One comment is the educator comment you made. But I love Willie Davis's comment. It's not an excuse or anything. He goes, exaggerated percentages are not. We see and know that it is happening. Any percentage is too much on the negative side of this ongoing trauma. Yes, my friend, enough is enough. And Willie Davis is one of those guys that he is in the trenches every day.
2: That's right.
0: He's fighting this battle. He's working with these kids. But it's like he is a guy that I know has become enraged by what's going on.
2: No question.
0: We got to see more people enraged at this kind of stuff and less people enraged at all the garbage going on that we can't change, because this is one we can.
2: And this is one, because if you look and you said, okay, what are we going to do for, I mean, really, we have to have, you know, I'm convinced. I'm rather doing a football camp. We got to do reading. I mean, in a way that we got, you know, that's why we using matter, to your point, to engage kids, to engage the disengage. But how, and I'm not saying, listen, you can put a person in high school and say, you got to come work on reading, because most kids not want to do that. But I'm just sitting here thinking, guys, how you're disenfranchised by not having the basic skills of living. Now, look, I hate math. Okay. But reading allows me to do some minimal math. You know what I'm saying? If I couldn't read, I couldn't even do any math. You know, so when I look here and I see the issues that are caused because of this, and you look at the three states that are impacted, Arkansas, Mississippi, and Louisiana, what happened? Look at those illiteracy rates. Look at those teenage pregnancy rates. Look at those disparity of incarceration rates. And you know, however you want to evaluate racist propaganda, or however you want to classify, that's fine. Here's what I'm trying to tell you right now. We are losing our black boys every day. There's a great disparity of how the deaths taking place in our community compares to others. We allow for music, the rap. Nobody says anything about that. Okay? You can't do that but with any other ethnicity, though. Rap about another group and see what happens. But we let 21 Savage, we let everybody do all the rapping that takes place, you know. And listen, and I get it. I hear it all the time, you know. And to understand how this is being allowed. Fred, you and I both know There is no way in the 60s and 70s and 80s that music would have been loud in our community. When Rapper's Delight came out in 1979, hip-hop to hip to hip. And, you know, when they said, if you won't have my girlfriend, you take her friend, everybody kind of looked around there and said, you know, if your girl start acting up, can I go with a friend? Mm-hmm. He said, wait a minute now. Don't be bringing your pump, you know, don't be putting your business in the street like that. You know, I mean, so now it's get the money and do this. And, you know, and like my man say, hip hop is hypocritical rap. It's hypocritical what it's doing to our kids, because now you take a kid who can't read, but he can rap. Mm-hmm. And I'm saying, if you have that type of intensity and motivation to learn, we just got to find a right way to channel that energy. And I can't blame the kid. And one thing that I realize that we have to do is we have to hold someone accountable, because you can't have children and want the government to raise them. Right. It can't happen. Mm-hmm. And that's the basis of what we're talking about, because those things, when you can't do that, and we have to hold. So how can you go and have a child and want to government to set your race, and then understanding the crisis that we're dealing with, and the kids don't even understand it. I'm not saying that's the community piece. I'm not saying that when that kid has that teenager, they're not understanding the results of that, right, because they haven't been taught. So to do better, you have to know better. And they haven't been taught. So when you have that structure and say, hey, son, this is not what you do. Hey, daughter, this is not what's acceptable. There are no standards. There are no moral standards that we have to adhere to. So if you had one child at 16, you won't, you know, and then, but you have three more before 20, that's a problem.
1: Yep.
2: And because what the data is saying that's going to happen with that. And so now the government then becomes responsible for all the children.
1: Yeah.
2: And that's not how God intended for it to be.
0: It is kind of crazy to me that somewhere, and you kind of hit on it earlier, somewhere we've gotten on this tangent of seeking after all this knowledge, of becoming the sharpest in the tools so that we can argue and we can make a point and we can do all this, but we've forgotten the basics. And we go back all the time and we talk about, man, if the population just got the Ten Commandments, if the population just got that one, love the Lord your God, love your neighbor as yourself, if they just got that. But I think it's the same thing on education. We've gotten so deep on things with kids so young,
2: mm-hmm,
0: that all of a sudden these kids are so overwhelmed by all this information before they can read, before they can write, before they can do math. We're bombarding them with all this garbage. And then we look at AI, because I remember when I started college, there weren't computers. When I finished college, we had a computer. But spell check, man, it made me a worse speller. Phones, autocorrect, man, yeah. I'm a worse speller on that. AI is going to make us dumber and dumber.
2: Oh, yeah.
0: But it's the basics. It's the basics of who we are. Man, if we can read and we can write, we can communicate with anyone. And communication is what it seems like is breaking down everywhere. Because what happens when a young kid doesn't have a vocabulary? He very quickly moves from words to fists.
2: Mm-hmm.
0: And when he doesn't have powerful enough fists and he knows it, he moves to weapons.
2: Mm-hmm.
0: And all of a sudden, we've just escalated this, and it all started because that kid was missing basic fundamentals.
2: Yeah, and you just mentioned, I mean, think about a kid walking in the street. I remember watching a documentary of Chicago, and the kid said he dropped out of school because they made him go to another school outside of his community. He had to walk through gangs, and he realized, I'm not going to do that. So the kid, he dropped out of school because it was unsafe for him to have to walk out of his community to another community because they signed him to another school. All of these factors are leading to the crisis that we're facing today. And so when we look at these factors and we're looking at these social determinants, and listen, I'm not going to post anything that I haven't checked for facts and knowing. I mean, I put it in there, there was a slight exaggeration on those. Like, for example, the number is not 50 or 60% of black men in prison, but the number is not significantly different. So that's the reason I said, you know, in the post that we look at. But when I look at here, it says, you know, it's 50% of, it's not 50, it's like 40. Okay, so it's 10%, it's 10 percentage points. So that looks, and then, you know, commit 60% of murders is 56%. All right, so when you look, and if you're rounding numbers off, you're going there. So I know this data. I look at it daily. I know that in the time that you're talking about, in the 30s, when did you say the literacy rate was to 16%?
0: 1930.
2: Okay, 1930. At that point, less than 20% of births were outside of wedlock. I'm just mm-hmm. all the things that you can look at. So when you think about, you know, today, 63% of black men don't work full time. That's a crisis because mm-hmm. what skill do you have? And so that's why we're working on this with the Booker T. Washington Workforce Village, Ved, Fair, and a Job, welding, plumbing, HVAC, carpentry, electrical. That's how Black Wall Street was built. That's how unity comes in your community. That's how we have solutions to this problem. Yes, we're at First and 45. We're talking about the crisis, but we're promoting solutions as well. So if you want to get in and help us, please. But I can promise you, Drew and I, we're going to be having a literacy summit here. I don't know how. I'm already advocating it. I hope you participate, but we have to come up with game plans for summer reading programs for our young people within Central Arkansas, within the state of Arkansas, and we have to have a game plan to save our sons, and we're going to do it. Stay tuned. Bishop, close out in prayer.
1: God, we are blessed tonight to come together. We thank you for the time. Help our children, God, as they prepare to go back to school. We just lift them up. We lift up our communities. In Jesus' name we pray. Amen.

And we're back with First and 45 with Coach Fitzhill, the last quarter, and the subject tonight is education, literacy, and a component, guys, that we also got to remember was back in the day, Coach, we had the village. We had those individuals who cared.

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2: Do you not know, he says, that you're the temple of God, bought with a price? Enormous change, mind-blowing realignment of how they understood what it meant to be holy. And we think God doesn't do that anymore? If we talk about culture, people get offended. Shouldn't talk about that. We should study the first century culture. Well, I'm all for learning first century culture. It helps me understand my Bible, but I'm learning first century culture so I can live it out in the 21st century.
1: 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As a ministry partner, you'll also receive a free gift as our thank you, a discount anytime you shop in our online store, special ministry